0: Development is drawing attention in Texas.
1: Texas Attorney General Ken Paxton reaches a major settlement with Texas Children's Hospital, requiring the creation of the nation's first detransition clinic. The agreement also includes a $10 million payment over allegations of Medicaid fraud tied to gender transition procedures. Five doctors are expected to lose credentials under the settlement. The deal comes just days before Paxton's Republican Senate primary against Senator John Cornyn. Willie Nelson reporting.
0: On Wall Street, the Dow by 159 points, the NASDAQ dropped 134.
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0: The land of the free and the home of the brave. Second hour, Monday Night Roundtable. George Sitari in studio. Khalid Namar in studio. Good Steve Krause.
1: First hour went by really quickly.
0: It did. We were having great conversation. Steve Krause, parts unknown. We will not disclose it. And I got a call from my handler about releasing the information about the Noah Arks party. So, Khalid, when we go out, can you start up my car? No, that was a great, like I said, it was a great party. It was just, you know, two of each, different kind of people, CIA, FBI, KGB, judges, congressmen, senators, two of each. And, you know, the dialogue, I mean, I think we went till 5:30 in the morning. It was a great, great party, great event, great time, great information, great context.
1: So the question I have is, are KGB agents supposed to reveal that they're KGB agents?
0: Well, some of them were defectives.
1: Like former KGB.
0: Former KGB.
1: Ah.
0: Although technically there's no such thing, just like former, there's no such thing as a former CIA agent either.
1: Yeah.
0: So, but it was really interesting. Yeah, just, we used to, again, I think that was before I was married. We used to go to Washington. The guy that was eventually best man in my wedding, he lived in Washington. We had some great parties. We went to parties at the Heritage Foundation. Different meetings and events and getting things done, lobbying congressmen to, you know, certain legislation and different things, yeah, as constituents, not as lobbyists. So it was just a great time, learned a lot, and had a great time. Met some interesting people, some people who are today, you know, higher up positions. My friend, he was there for a while. He worked for the Conservative Caucus, different thing. I never had an appetite to move to Washington. It's a great place to visit. It's like New York City, but wouldn't want to live there.
1: Absolutely not.
0: Yeah.
1: Yeah.
0: So
1: it's
2: Khalid.
1: Yes, sir.
2: The thing George isn't telling you is that there was two of everything except CIA informants. There was 500 of them.
0: Yeah, everybody there was a CIA informant. Yeah.
1: That is interesting that they could put something together like that. Wow. Mm-hmm.
0: Wow. Yeah. Hey, Monday Night Roundtable, our number here is 216-901-0933. 216-901-0933. Steve, write that down. Get out your pencil and paper. Write that down, because we don't no longer have an 888 number.
2: I did write it down. That's right. Why I could call in.
0: All right.
1: So I have another question about this. This is fascinating. Let's just say, because the downfall of every public figure, and sometimes private too, are women.
0: Mm-hmm.
1: So let's just say, you know, you got senators coming there, you got this guy, that guy, and you put some really, really, really...
0: There were deliberately no women there.
1: Oh, for that, okay.
0: Yeah.
1: Okay.
0: I mean, we had journalists, so we had TV journalists, we had print journalists, Washington Post.
1: So there were no honey traps all over the place?
0: No women. They just, you know, I don't say they ruined the party, but they just, you know, they just have a different agenda many times.
1: Well, that would be a great place to set a honey trap or two.
0: Oh, yeah, no question about it.
1: Yeah.
0: But, yeah, deliberately no women.
1: Yeah. Okay. So. That
2: no
1: sounds
2: bang,
1: like...
2: bang.
0: Yeah, right. No.
1: But, you know, I stopped reading or watching a lot of TV shows and movies, but because I started reading actual real spy things.
0: Mm-hmm.
1: So there's a guy named Viktor Ostrovsky who's written several books. He was a former Mossad agent. And some of the things I read in those books far more interesting than any movie or TV show. And the honey traps are amazing how they work. And they execute them so brilliantly. Where they could plant a woman somewhere in your vicinity. They don't like send her to you while you're sitting in a bar. That's too obvious.
0: Right.
1: If they know your type, which they've done extensive research on what your type is, they could just put her in your vicinity and they know you're going to gravitate towards her. They did it to a Palestinian terrorist guy who was living in France. They sent a woman to live in his neighborhood. They knew he walked his dog or went for walks at a certain time. So they put her in the area. He started flirting with her, got to know her. She developed a relationship with him, and over a period of 4 or 5 weeks, they would go on walks together. She walked him down to a pier. Mossad was waiting, threw him in a boat, and shipped him back to the Middle East.
0: That's how they got the CIA station chief in Athens when he was kidnapped. His girlfriend was not a spy, but a terrorist for...
1: was it Black September, one of those groups?
0: One of those groups. I don't think it was Black September, but one of those groups. So... you know, he sort of poo-pooed his bodyguards, and then as, you know, he was leaving for work without his bodyguards, they just kidnapped him, and I think eventually, you know, they tortured him and killed him.
1: This is the mid-80s?
0: Yeah, this was, yeah, mid-80s. I can't remember his name. It was a pretty big story back then.
1: It was the guy they blew up in Lebanon. That was Buckley.
0: Yeah.
1: Blown up in Lebanon. Yeah.
0: It wasn't Buckley.
1: So they kidnapped him?
0: I think it was the Athens station chief.
1: Wow.
0: But yeah, but you know, I had a pretty extensive library on spies and KGB and you know, the internal workings of the FBI, CIA, different things. And one of my favorite books, it was very well written. It was a very thick book. It was KGB by John Barron, who was the editor of the at one time of Reader's Digest. And he wrote this book. It was very, very, very extensive and very interesting. A lot of different case studies. So yeah, the spy craft, yeah, it's an interesting field, but it's murky and dangerous.
1: Yeah, but the way that they they use women obviously throughout the ages have been used to bring down many a man.
0: Are you talking about the sweet nectar of love?
1: Yes. Yeah, that's what you want to call it.
0: Something
2: hey,
0: like that.
2: Hey, Khalid.
1: Yes.
2: I got a question for you. Well, why aren't in today's transgender, you know, equality, gender neutral or negative or whatever it is, why aren't we having traps with men and men? Why is it like Pete Buttigieg getting, you know, trapped by another man or something? Or is it just the appeal's not there?
1: Well, I'll tell you, that is a good point. There's a few men who have been trapped by other men, but they were not necessarily sent by intelligence, per se. So you remember the Governor McGreevy of New Jersey?
0: Mm-hmm.
1: His boyfriend, who is I think was an Israeli. Now, who's to say Mossad sent him or not? But either way, he got caught up with his boyfriend, and that brought him down. Then there was the senator or congressman, sorry, the wide stance congressman in the men's room.
0: It was Senator Larry Craig.
1: Yeah, Larry. Know. Yeah, they called him Larry Wide Stance Craig. Because he was in the bathroom tapping the guy's foot, and he said, "Oh, I have a wide stance when I sit on the on the throne." But so that was one that, you know, he was brought down.
0: Mm-hmm.
1: You know, was a male involved. There's been others.
0: Well, I hate to tell you, the conservative movement has been rife with a lot of homosexuals. You start with Bob Bauman, you start with John Terry Dolan of NCPAC, the National Conservative Political Action Committee, also affectionately known as FudgePAC. And you had a scandal here in Ohio too. You had some pages or something in Columbus back in the 80s.
1: Yeah, that was. I remember that. In the 80s, that's why they ended the page program.
0: Yeah.
1: Because of all the sexual perversion that was going on. Yeah. And on the conservative movement, I forget which book I read, which talked extensively about the fears within the party back during the whole Lee Atwater era,
0: mm-hmm.
1: and everything where a lot of that was going on. And it was like they thought it could destroy candidates if they found out, you know, if you were associated with this kind of thing. But this was, mid-80s stuff when I was in high school.
0: Oh, yeah. Yeah, they ended the page program because on the left you had Barney Frank with the male pages. And then you had Daniel Crane from Indiana on the female side, Phil Crane's brother.
1: Yes.
0: I think there were the three Crane brothers in Congress, Phil Crane from Illinois, Dan Crane from Indiana, I think another brother from Indiana. The Crane brothers were great until President Reagan got in, when the Democrats were in their ratings from the ACU and the New American, the conservative index were always like 95, 96. As soon as Reagan got in, sort of like Trumpism, let's just vote for common sense, big government stuff. And their ratings dropped to 30-40% because they were following the President Reagan. They were following a person, a party, a movement, not the Constitution.
1: Mm-hmm.
0: So it was very, very interesting to watch all these people that caved in, because, quote, you had a conservative president. And, Steve, I don't think you were on when I mentioned the quote about what President Trump said in an interview over the weekend. He says, "I'm not a conservative. I'm more of just a common sense kind of guy."
2: Oh, no, I missed that. Mm-hmm. I miss that. And that's kind of interesting because, you know, I wanted to bring this up, and Khalid, you can comment on this. Mm. You know, Ken Blackwell's been really blasting out there lately on social media, and he's been taking Thomas Massie to task, and I think he even said something about Larry Boebert because of the things that are going on. And I'm thinking, was he carrying the water for Trump? And why is Trump doing this? And, you know, George, you and I off air have talked about this, or we've sent messages back and forth. But is Trump becoming the very deep state that he despises by alienating and vilifying and crucifying people, even in his own party, very, very conservative constitutionalists who just happen to be voting for the Constitution, and that ends up being at odds with what he wants?
0: Yeah, well, I think President Trump is very susceptible to flattery, whether it's from the deep staters, the Silicon Valley types, the bankers, the industrialists, the Larry Fink types. Oh, Mr. President, you're wonderful, you're wonderful. President Trump, in my estimation, loves adulation. And I don't know if you were on the air when we said there's no reason for him to name the Kennedy Center the Trump Kennedy Center or Trump Reagan National Airport. You get that stuff posthumously after you've proven you've been a great president, you've been a great leader, and your legacy sustains itself. You just don't go around naming these things. You know, I compare and contrast him to George Washington. A humble man, a great leader, a statesman, a reserve person. I mean, some of the books on Washington, you know, talking about his leadership in the military, what he stood for, what he would not tolerate in the military, trying to instill discipline in the soldiers who were all volunteers at that time. They signed up for 6 months or whatever. You know, George Washington is such a icon to emulate. That President Trump would do well by, you know, reading some of the short biographies on George Washington.
2: Sure.
0: What a great patriot.
2: Sure.
0: But, Steve, I said, you know, at the break, as we were breaking, that I would talk about the future of Monday Night Roundtable. Again,
2: sure.
0: At the end of last year, we sort of re-upped our contract to March 31, end of first quarter. Now we sort of re-upped it to end of second quarter, June 29th. I have to give a 30-day notice exactly if we're going to go beyond June 29th. At this point, again, I'm involved in some political campaigns. I'm involved in, I'd like to get more back onto having speakers from the JBS Speakers Bureau, or inviting people like Alex Newman to go on a speaker's tour in Ohio. There's a great book, and Alex Newman has a great 15-minute podcast on the New American. It's Conversations That Matter, and you could go through that. I think it's once a week or twice a week. Find some speakers, and you know, my bugaboo at this time is China. There's a great book out there, came out about 10 years ago, Hard Drive: A Family's Fight Against Three Countries. How this woman's poor son found some stuff on the Chinese, what they were stealing technology-wise, and he got murdered. And immediately the government in Singapore ruled it suicide. Well, I hate to clue you in. If a person dies, a young person dies under strange circumstances, it's immediately classified as murder, not suicide, because the easiest thing is to make something look like suicide. I had a client of mine, she got into an argument with her husband. He got in his car, and, you know, he drove off and he ran into a bridge abutment and he killed himself. And they investigated her for murder before they ruled it either drunk driving or suicide. I don't remember what it was. But he crashed into this bridge abutment, I think on purpose, because, you know, they had conflicts or whatever. But they looked at what kind of life insurance she was getting, how much of an argument they had, what they had to drink, blah, blah, blah. So, you know, they did an extensive investigation. The first thing, you don't say, oh, it was suicide or an accident, especially if there's a little bit strange circumstances. The first thing is potential murder. And, you know, there's four categories of classification on a death certificate: accidental, unknown, murder, suicide. They investigate her quite a long time. So, yeah, when, you know, young people in strange circumstances, especially when they tell their parents or their employer, I got some stuff here, and I fear for my life. You know, you don't view it as suicide. So these are the kind of things. Again, this book, Hard Drive, was written by his mother. Her name was Mary Todd, with Kristen, written and co-written by Christina Villegas. And the Chinese, technology-wise, are up to some spooky stuff. And their spy network here in the U.S., pretty scary.
1: But the policies of our government are just we kind of know why it happens the way it is. But you talk about lack of common sense.
0: Mm-hmm.
1: It defies common sense for you to allow people to come here and drop a kid and be a citizen. Mm-hmm. And that isn't common sense at all.
0: That's not even constitutional.
1: No, it's not constitutional or common sense. To have people come in here from other governments, particularly China, and can buy up land at will near our military installations, that's not common sense, because we can't do the same thing in China. To allow people to just write a check and infiltrate the highest levels of our government, it's just, none of this is common sense.
0: But the interesting thing is, okay, I understand Joe Biden, Kamala Harris, they're not the sharpest knives in the drawer. They're obviously leftists and liberals. But what possesses you, like Kamala Harris and her husband and his law firm, to do such levels of business with China that you're compromising national security or compromising the integrity of the republic? Why would, you know, it's nice to get an extra $5-10 million, but if you're a good politician and you get out of office, you know, you could become on the board of directors of XYZ Corporation or become a vice president or something. But to sell out our country for a few bucks, that's pathetic.
1: Yeah, and there's so much money in foreign, foreign interest, which is why this whole Hunter Biden, the whole Farah Trump Manafort thing, mm-hmm, was just ridiculous. If you really wanted to lock up people on Farah violations, 90% of Washington would have been in handcuffs in a long weekend, because it's so much foreign money in Washington, and the Middle East money, that's the hottest money right now in the world. Mm-hmm. They're buying up sports franchises. They're subsidizing colleges. The Qataris are the flavor of the month, throwing billions and billions around. They're inviting politicians to go over there and, live the high life. Journalists, I think Tucker Carlson has a house there or something. Mm-hmm. I mean, it's just, we're seduced by all of this. Mm-hmm. So when it comes down to it, their lifestyle takes precedence over their country.
0: Right.
1: That's just the way it is.
0: Yeah, how much is enough? And then, you know, when you become 70, 80, 90, you lost your family, you got your fortune, and they've done studies. They say the richest people are the most miserable people around.
1: Yeah.
0: It's the people who have good, middle-class, ordinary lives that have family and social connections and structure and cultural connections and religious connections, those kind of things. Those are the happiest people.
1: Yeah.
0: And again, that's why, I don't know if they've done statistics, but my thought would be that the Chinese are probably pretty miserable because they can't properly pursue the spiritual, the better aspects of humanity. Although it's drive, drive, drive, consumption, consumption, consumption, Lamborghini, bigger car, better car, villa, travel. And it's just this consumptive life that's, you know, relatively pathetic.
1: You know, there's an article, it's funny you mentioned about wealthy people. There's a billionaire from, somewhere in Scandinavia or somewhere. He invented a video game or something. He made a lot of money. And there was an article in one magazine where he was talking about how lonely he was because he didn't have a family. He didn't have kids or anything. And all of his friends had family stuff to do.
0: Mm-hmm.
1: And so he had all this money,
0: mm-hmm,
1: but he was lonely
0: because,
1: mm-hmm, he had nothing else but this big mansion,
0: mm-hmm,
1: and that's it.
0: Mm-hmm.
1: And I think it's like 5 years ago, mm-hmm, I read this article. Mm-hmm. So it just reminded me of what you just said about, you know.
0: And to relieve and to make him a little bit more happy, you could have written him a letter, called him and said, look, Give us some of that money to make you a little bit happy.
1: Yeah.
0: And we'll be your friend.
1: Yeah. I'll bring Steve. Steve will bring some beers. And,
0: George will bring some pastries. And we'll have some great conversation. So.
1: Yeah. And you know, the thing about it is, when that article came out, I'm saying, oh, well, he'll get some responses from some women out there that'll keep him company. This guy's worth like $3 billion or something.
0: Yeah, that's the kind of company you want.
1: Yeah. but I think these politicians now, and the colleges, the academics, they're sucking in all sorts of Chinese money, Middle Eastern money, and they're flooding our country with foreign students. And as of now, as of today, it's legal for them to have kids here. And have American citizens. Anyone who doesn't see this coming, or what's coming, you need some medication if you don't see what this is going to produce in 25, 30 years.
2: Hey, Khalid, which president said we need to be more like China?
1: I'm going to say Trump.
2: Nope, it was Obama.
1: Oh, he did. Mm-hmm. He said, be more like China? Did. In what way?
2: He was over there, and he was touting China and everything going on. He said, we need to be more like China.
0: Yeah, he liked their ability to be more flexible.
1: Oh, don't have these okay, so, yeah, I do understand. He was talking about the fact that they can get things done.
0: Mm-hmm.
1: And in that respect, we need to be more like China. So, in other words, you're saying we need basically to have an iron fist dictator. Yeah.
0: Something.
2: We need this whole totalitarian regime, and then we can run more efficiently.
1: There's that song.
0: Hey, Monday Night Roundtable. Mr. Producer is going to crank that up as we go to our soft break at the bottom of the hour. George Sitari, Khalid Damar, Steve Krause. We'll be right back.

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All right, last segment, Monday Night Roundtable. George Sitari, Steve Cross, Khalid Namar. Hey, Khalid, we were talking during the break about all these great books and the New American Magazine. They've gone to a monthly format. The last issue they have is on the Deep State, and you know, they went to monthly so they could do more in depth. 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Very good about the different committees, the Trilateral Commission, the CFR, the Bilderbergers, you know, how they manipulate, how they infiltrate.

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3: They're not prone to hyperbole. They're logical, they're reasoned, and most importantly, their foundation is a Christian based and on the spiritual side, and the Constitution on the secular side. You take those two together, and it's a hard combination to beat. So, Steve, you get your New American, right?
4: Absolutely.
3: Yeah.
4: And I agree with this. This is an awesome issue. And I think everybody should get it because, it was funny. I was fumbling through the names for the people in the CFR, and I found Khalid's name. No, I'm sorry, Khalid. I was just kidding.
3: Yeah, Khalid, that's a step up.
4: But it's amazing the names you find.
3: Yeah, it is. I think rumor had it that Ken Blackwell was part of that list, too. And, like you were saying, Ken Blackwell was writing these scurrilous articles about Thomas Massie. And, his new wife, they keep claiming she's a left-winger. I hate to tell you, she was a staffer for Rand Paul. I mean, Rand Paul's a libertarian, but he's definitely not a left-winger just because he doesn't agree with the party on all the issues. He's a conservative Republican or at least constitutional-minded Republican. But my thought was Ken Blackwell didn't really have much to do the last 20 years, so he probably got pimped out and, they gave him a few bucks and he wrote those articles because he's been just a nobody the last 20 years. So he decided, well, maybe I could write an article and, cashing in a few bucks.
4: Cashing in. Well, he's the real Uncle Tom here. He's the real sellout. I mean, what is he doing? Thomas Massie, Laura Boebert, Marjorie Taylor Greene. I know people are saying, well, she's lost her mind, blah, blah, blah, blah, blah. Tucker Carlson. No, they're truth tellers, and they're seeking the truth. They were on MAGA when MAGA was dead in the water after the 2020 steal. But yet they were there on Trump's side. And now he's throwing them all overboard. What is up with that?
5: Well, Tucker, I think, in Tucker's case, Tucker was a fraud. Because if you're saying one thing on television, but you're saying totally opposite things on your text messages, then you're fooling the public. We all know what he was saying about Trump in his private text.
3: What time period?
5: When Trump was president. Because here's the thing. He rarely talked about Trump directly on television,
3: mm-hmm.
5: but his text messages came out that were basically, I hate the guy and blah, blah, blah.
3: Mm-hmm.
5: And okay, fine. But on television, you rarely came out against him on anything, and you gave people the impression you were supporting his agenda
3: mm-hmm.
5: because it was all for ratings.
3: Mm-hmm.
5: So
3: when he was on Fox.
5: Yeah, he was on Fox then. So I'm just saying, a lot of these people, you don't know what people really believe, actually. I'm not even sure about JD, because who knows if you don't go from calling somebody Hitler to saying, right. I was wrong. But it's you have a position now that your heart be away from the presidency. So, yeah, who's to say he's not going to, let his true feelings come out in 3 or 4 years? Because,
3: right. My theory on Tucker is I don't agree with him on everything, but when he does a lot of long form interviews, like my daughter, I sent him the one on when he was interviewing two doctors, a brother and sister, and they
5: Casey Means and her brother.
3: I believe so. Yeah. She was a doctor, and he was a finance whiz from Wharton or something.
5: Yep.
3: And my daughter was so impressed with that because it was like 2.5 hour interview getting into the heart of the medical industry and the pharmaceutical industry. So a lot of his interview, I didn't like when he I didn't mind that he interviewed Nick Fuentes. My problem was when Fuentes expressed an admiration for Stalin, which is fine.
5: And said Hitler was cool or something.
3: And Tucker didn't question him on that.
5: Yeah.
3: It's like, hello. I mean, let's be a little bit more aggressive.

0: I could see not being that aggressive with Putin because getting an interview with Putin is a little bit harder to get than having an interview with Nick Fuentes. But again, sometimes you got to, and I see this all the time, or a lot of times with interviews on 60 Minutes or TV. It's like, hello, dummy. The follow-up question is this. I'm screaming at the TV screen or the radio because people are such poor interviewers, unlike Monday Night Roundtable.
1: Absolutely.
0: So,
1: Yeah.
0: hey, our phone lines are lighting up here. We have Laura calling on line two. Good evening, Laura, and welcome to Monday Night Roundtable. How are you tonight?
2: I'm good, George. How are you?
0: Oh, living the dream. They told me, George, cheer up. Things could be worse. So I cheered up, and sure enough, things got worse.
2: Hey, did I hear Khalid's voice there too?
1: Yes. How are you? I'm here.
2: I'm good. How are you, Khalid?
1: Outstanding.
2: Good. Hey,
0: okay,
2: I
0: now that we
2: you
0: got through this love fest, okay, any got a question or comment, anything you're specifically calling about?
2: Couple things, George, if I may.
0: Okay.
2: I heard you guys talking about the New American publication.
0: Yes.
2: So I'm calling in to promote an event that's going to be happening at Medina County Friends and Neighbors on Saturday, June 13th at 9 a.m., and it's going to feature Tom Haviland. I'll be speaking along with him, but Tom Haviland was featured in the New American publication a year ago.
0: Oh, it's been a year already? Yeah, I remember reading that, and then time goes really quickly, but I'm sorry, go ahead.
2: Yeah, yeah, it was the publication that had the JFK files declassified on the cover, and on page 33, says independent researchers uncover silent epidemic. Two citizen researchers take on a mystery that mainstream won't touch, unusual lethal clotting in the COVID era. So that's what Tom and I will be talking about at McFan on the 13th.
0: Oh, yeah, that'll be great. It should be a great event. I know we don't have McFan does not have a meeting this Saturday because this is Memorial Day weekend, and I forgot to bring that up. Memorial Day weekend, if I could just point out, this is the earliest it could come. It's the last Monday of the month, and Labor Day is also the last Monday of the month, and that's the latest it could come. So this is going to be the longest unofficial summer that we have. Memorial Day the earliest and Labor Day the latest. So there is no McFan meeting this weekend because Saturday, certain people will be having picnics and people coming in from out of town and cookouts and parties and family and celebrating Memorial Day properly. So thanks for bringing it up. So you say June 13th,
2: right? At 9 a.m. For anybody that doesn't know that we hold those at the Thirsty Cowboys at near I-71 on Route 18 in Medina.
0: Right on the north side of Medina in the Antique Mall. Right behind the Dunkin' Donut, and I've been hoping for a commission check from Dunkin' Donut all these years that I've been mentioning them, but I haven't gotten one yet. So, it'll be you and Tom Haviland, and I believe you do have samples of those blood clottings that in the jar.
2: Oh yeah, in fact, I'm going to a conference in Rhode Island here in a couple weeks. And Tom has a sample of one that's in a 6-inch tube that is so awesome, yet so gross. And I was like, Tom, can you send that to me? And he says, well, I'm going to be at the Tennessee Embalmers annual meeting that he was at last year. Actually, I went to that meeting too. My sister and I went to help Tom out at that meeting. And they invited him back. So he's going to be talking about that experience being at that meeting for the second time in a row. So he'll be there the same weekend that I'm going to be in Rhode Island. So I have some samples that I got from actually an embalmer who's local to me. And they're not the greatest samples, but Tom will have his 6-inch one with him. And I mean, you've probably seen my phone, George. Mm-hmm. I have nothing but clot pictures on it. But and it's not for everybody to look at because some people find it disturbing. And they are disturbing, but... people need to know, and
0: have people.
2: Tom and I are determined that we're going to help people understand what's going on.
3: Can I jump in?
0: Sure.
3: I just saw a message. I just saw something on the news in the last 24 hours, where there was a clinical review, and they said that they have, and I'm not. I can't tell you exactly what it was, but they said that they have been able to identify what it was in the shot that was causing the clots, those clots that you're speaking of. And I saw it in a couple different articles just in the last 24, 48 hours. So there's new peer review evidence coming out there showing that the shot caused the clots. Are you aware of that?
2: Interesting. Well, you know, I'm aware of it in, you know, it's nothing that's on mainstream media, but, you know, I have a Substack that talks about the clots and that. And, you know, so I'm not sure.
3: I just read it in the last 24 hours. I'll go look for it and I'll see if I can't find it in my library because I think I saw it on YouTube. But there was two different reports coming out, and they're saying, look, this such and such and such a substance was found in the shot, and that's what causing the clots.
2: Well, let me read something to you here that I wrote down because I know Tom will go over this when he speaks at McFan, but this is what Tom had written up. He said, we have strong scientific evidence that the spike protein is binding with the body's natural blood clotting protein, which is called fibrinogen. And the tests that we've done, so we work with some scientists that are in Australia. This gentleman that we work with is an organic chemist. And the tests include and this is real technical stuff, but tests include ICP-MS, HPLC, amino acids, Congo red staining, bioflavin T staining, Raman spectroscopy, RT-QuIC, EDX, and scanning electron microscope imaging. So they've done all the tests on the, you know, our embalmer sent these clots over to us. Actually, it wasn't Australia where they did the testing. It was a lab somewhere, and it was over in Europe somewhere that they did all these tests to find out what they were comprised of. And they found that they're comprised of amyloid proteins, which are associated with prion diseases.
3: I think that's what they found in the shot. I can't swear to that. I'm sorry, but I didn't pay that close attention. But I'll go back and look. But definitely,
2: yeah, that'd be great if you could get that to George, and George could send me that.
3: Sure. I will absolutely look that up.
0: Laura, my follow-up question to that is, obviously, so I think some of these samples that you have are pretty old. Are embalmers still finding clots of people who got the shot back in 2020, 21, 22, or has that sort of fizzled out, or is it still reacting with whatever it's reacting with in the blood to create these clots?
2: Okay, first of all, let me just say this. I get pictures texted to me from my friend embalmer Richard Hirschman, who's from Alabama. He's a trade embalmer, so that means he used to be a funeral director where he had contact with the family.
0: Right.
2: Being a trade embalmer, you're just show up at the funeral home and do the embalming. You very seldom ever talk to the family. So he does not know the vaccine status of any of the deceased that he embalms.
0: Mm-hmm.
2: But he is seeing these weekly. In fact, one week he told me that he had four bodies in a row. All four bodies had the clots.
3: Well, still? But even right now, 2026?
2: Even right now. Yes. Even right now. Yes. He sees them every week. Every week without fail.
0: Yeah, that would be interesting if you could follow up with the family and, you know, again, he's not the funeral director.
2: Yeah, it's a difficult subject. Unless they have a close relationship with the family, I mean, you know, and then they'll say, you know, they'll ask somebody and they'll say, oh, no, you know, my mother didn't get the shots. And then they find out from another family member, you know, mom got the shots, but she didn't want her other son to be upset with her. So she never told him.
0: Mm-hmm. Yeah, that's sort of interesting. But, you know, one could say, hey, look, we're really having difficulty getting the blood out because it's blocked by all these fibers. You know, it's extra work or something. By the way, did your this person, XYZ, grandmother, grandfather, husband, did they get the shot? You know, because we're having difficulty removing the blood or something.
3: I don't want to be I don't want to be a spoiler here, but I want to jump in real quick because I know we're getting to the close to the end of the hour. So with everything that we know right now about the clots, what, and the fact that it's coming from the vaccine, why is our government still promoting it?
2: That's a great question. I have my thoughts on that. I don't know.
3: Like,
2: George, you probably agree.
4: Well, the promoters are being paid. The taxpayers are paying, and the promoters are being paid to promote. That's the only thing I can think of. The pharmaceutical mm-hmm. industry is paying people to promote it, and they're spending money to the on the promoters to continue to shove this thing down people's arms.
0: Mm-hmm. Yeah, it's interesting. When I went to the doctor, which I rarely go, last year I've gone a little bit more, but she's like, oh, we recommend that you get the flu vaccine, the COVID vaccine, the shingles vaccine. There were like four or five of them. I said, listen here, I told you the last vaccine I had was the smallpox vaccine in 1966. I'm not getting any vaccines. Please stop telling me, asking me, because I'm not interested. I'm interested in health with the most natural way, with diet, exercise, vitamins, whatever. So
2: George, do they ask you how you came about that conclusion?
0: No, I think after I scowled at her, she sort of backed off. So.
2: She knew better. Okay, instead of me telling you what I think, let me just put this out there. Are you guys aware of the Georgia Guidestones?
0: Oh yeah, yeah. They got torn down recently, last year or so, 2 years ago.
2: Actually, it was in 2022 that they blew them up.
0: That long
2: it's been
0: already?
2: That long.
0: Wow.
2: I think 2022 or 2023. Yeah. Yeah. So.
0: Yeah, they don't know how they got put up.
2: Anybody that doesn't know about the Georgia Guidestones, look it up.
0: Yeah, they didn't know how they got up, and they didn't know how it got down. So.
2: Right. Well, actually, there was an interesting video on YouTube that I just recently watched that gave you a little bit more information on those, and it's called The Why Files. A guy named AJ hosts that show, the WHY, The Why Files, mm-hmm. and he had a show on the Georgia Guidestones that got a little more in-depth on that, and it was fascinating. So,
0: is that the guy that has the little sponge chattering at him when he's talking?
2: Yes, it's actually a fish in a fish.
0: Yeah, the little fish.
2: Very
0: right.
2: annoying.
0: Yeah, the Wi-Fi. Yeah, that guy has some interesting things. I watched an extensive one on the potential magnetic flip of the poles. You know, the north flipping to the south and southeast.
2: Yeah,
0: and it's pretty much done.
2: Yeah,
0: and I emailed him. I says, does that mean I don't have to pay my mortgage? So, you know, got to be practical about the, I got to be practical about these kind of things. But
2: absolutely.
0: Hey, Laura, we're running out of time here. So McFan, June 13th.
2: Thanks for taking my call, George.
0: Yeah, you're welcome. McFan, June 13th, talking about the blood clotting, allegedly and supposedly and probably from the COVID vaccine. We'll see you then and there.
2: Yeah, well,
0: so.
2: we don't know for sure. You know, it's just that the FDA, the CDC, the NIH, none of them are looking into it. So we can't say for sure. All we can say for sure is that the majority, overwhelming majorities of embalmers didn't see them until the shots rolled out.
0: Mm-hmm.
2: So we'll just say that. So
0: all right.
2: Please,
0: I mean,
2: please come and listen to what Tom has to say. I'd love it. Well, we could pack the house there. So thank you, George. I really appreciate you taking my call.
0: Oh, you're welcome. And we'll promote it again in a couple of weeks before the actual event. All right, Laura, thanks for calling in. Hey, you're welcome. So this is Monday Night Roundtable. We're coming up on our last minute here. Steve, are you having some big plans for Memorial Day, celebrate Memorial Day and the memories of those deceased?
3: Well, that and my father's mm-hmm. recent passing. We always honored him on his birthday because he was born on May 30th. So we always celebrated it on Memorial Day.
0: Mm-hmm.
3: So I'll be doing something with that with family. But thank you for asking.
0: Yeah, I'm hoping my family comes to town and usually have a nice cookout with cousins because the family's getting bigger on one side and a little bit, thinning out on the top side. And I keep telling my sister, hey, we used to have a lot of people in front of us. We're sort of like next in line for the happy CPA firm in the sky. But Yeah, we look for a nice weekend, nice weather. We want to wish everybody happy Memorial Day because it's important that we remember our holidays and our traditions and our constitutional republic, because that was what makes America great, hearth and kin and traditions and the Constitution. So we're going to be back another edition of Monday Night Roundtable next week. We'll talk a little bit more about our plans going forward, looking for our last shindig at this point, potentially June 29th, right before the 4th of July, which should be a great momentous occasion for the 250th anniversary of our Declaration of Independence. So this is our Monday Night Roundtable. George Sitari in studio with Khalid Namar, Steve Krause calling from parts unknown. And Steve, hopefully we'll have you back in studio next week with more exciting and tantalizing topics and stories. And don't forget, everybody, The New American. Get your subscription at thenewamerican.com. Tremendous articles, tremendous insight, tremendous love of our Constitution. And that's all we hope for our politicians. God bless Thomas Massie and his victory tomorrow over the deep state and the ruminations of President Trump. Good night. God bless. Monday Night Roundtable signing off.

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13: 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This is Jerry Serino of From the Median podcast. Thank you so much for joining me today. I really appreciate you being here. 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And then would definitely appreciate subscribing on any podcast app as well. It helps, and we want to get the word out there because we are working hard at saving and protecting life. And speaking of saving and protecting life, I have a great guest today, great young guest. Victor Nieves
10: is here. He is the president of Life Issues Institute, and he's here to tell us all about himself and his organization. Victor, thanks for coming on.
6: Well, Jerry, thank you so much for having me. It's a pleasure.
10: So first and foremost, you know, we'll talk about Life Issues Institute and where people can find it and connect. Tell me a little bit about yourself.
6: Well, I appreciate the opportunity. Kind of depends how far you want to go back, but I've been fighting for life. You know, I am young. I'm 26 coming up on 27. I don't know how that exactly happened. It seems like it's going quicker and quicker by the day. But I've been involved in the fight for pretty much as long as I've been alive. I had a unique blessing growing up. My family was involved in local politics. So I was asking those questions. I just gave a speech the other day, and I was kind of reflecting on this and laughing about it a little bit. But part of that unique upbringing that I had and the unique blessing, I mean, I was like 10 or 12 years old in the car with my dad, and I was asking him questions about life. And I was asking the hard questions, you know, the hardball stuff. Well, what about cases of rape? What about cases of incest? What about this and that? And I had a great blessing because my father had the answers. He had already thought through this. He was well-versed on, you know, pro-life apologetics and things like that. And so we were always very plugged in. We were very involved. I grew up with weird tan lines on my neck and around my arms, you know, from wearing a t-shirt out knocking doors and stuff like that.
10: Okay.
6: And I put in my shoe leather, you know, at a very young age, knocking doors, working campaigns, got involved in the local grassroots movement in Missouri. Had a great time. I've always been a Missouri boy, born and raised. I live in Texas these days, but, you know, I was kind of in the St. Louis area. And then I started posting on social media. I was making a lot of pro-life content, just general commentary.
10: Mm-hmm.
6: That opened some interesting doors. I ended up a radio host in St. Louis on a big 50,000 watt station. It was awesome, a great opportunity. I was drive time 4 to 6 every day, did it for a couple of years. And, you know, then I ended up moving to Texas, but God opened some very exciting doors. I ended up coming on with Life Issues Institute. Now I do radio through them and podcasting. And, you know, we'll get to talking about that a little bit later. But yeah, it's been a wild ride. God has opened doors in my life that I certainly didn't anticipate and could not have opened myself. I wrote a book. I sometimes forget all of the stuff over the years. It's been a fun time, though.
10: So tell me then about Life Issues Institute.
6: Yeah, well, again, it's one of these blessings. I have a great opportunity. Standing on the shoulders of giants, Life Issues Institute was founded way back in 1991 by a man who is truly a legend of the pro-life movement, Dr. Wilkie. And, I mean, he was really a pioneer. So for years, we have been at the tip of the spear on the educational side. Dr. Wilkie, I actually have it on a shelf behind me. He wrote a very famous, very influential book titled Abortion Questions and Answers. And it was one of the revolutionary pieces of literature because it equipped people with exactly that, the answers to the questions that you are going to face. I oftentimes reference it, but there's a famous quote by Abe Lincoln. He said, if somebody gave me 6 hours to chop down a tree, I would spend the first 4 sharpening my axe. And so I like to think of the work that we do as sharpening that axe. We have what is essentially, as you know, Jerry, about a 50-50 split in the United States on the issue of abortion. It ebbs and flows, but, you know, for all intents and purposes, if we have our half of this battle show up well sharpened, show up well versed, well equipped for the battle, we will win. And it'll take a 50-50 issue and it'll make it a 60-40 issue, a 70-30, 80-20, until eventually abortion is truly unthinkable. And so there's legislative efforts in the pro-life movement that are extremely important. There are culture, but the education is really, you know, if you think of like a three-legged stool, you need all of these different approaches. We really focus on the education, equipping people, tools, resources, that kind of stuff.
10: What do you think, even in a conservative state or area, people seem to prefer to keep abortion?
6: Yeah, and it's a tricky question to answer, unfortunately. And I wish I had a very concrete answer. First and foremost, and I think most obvious, is anytime you see legislation like what the amendment, which passed, unfortunately, heartbreakingly, in Ohio, mm-hmm. it's always passed on a bed of lies. They never come out. They didn't come, as you're well aware, in Ohio. They didn't come to the electorate in Ohio and tell the truth. They did the exact opposite. So I would say some of those votes are not an accurate representation of the will of the people because they did not know. And that's a failure more so on the pro-life side. It's also an indictment of the adversary who is literally lying. But part of our job, yes, is to correct some of those lies. If the people of Ohio truly knew the bill of goods that they were buying when they did that, I don't think it would have passed. So that's one of those factors in it. There's a lot of propaganda. There's a lot of lies. There's a lot of emotion. And the other side, you know, we don't have to like them. I certainly am not appreciative of those who are trying to kill more babies, but we can admire certain of their attributes. They fight hard, man. I tell you what, that is one thing that you have to give credit where credit is due. And it's also a bit of a spur for us to remember, if they're fighting this hard, if they're this active, how active do we need to be, right? If we let our foot off the gas for 10 seconds, they're going to take that opportunity and they're going to run with it. But I think that's what we're seeing. I really do, because Ohio should not be Missouri. I mean, I'm a Missouri guy. Missouri passed, I believe it was titled Amendment 3 in Missouri, which swung Missouri from a deeply pro-life state. It was the first state in the country to officially enact its trigger laws following Dobbs. And now it's, to my understanding, basically the first real strong pro-life state, which has now flipped into the other direction. Abortion, horrifically, is legal in Missouri. And again, that was done, I would say it was carried in on a pretty strong bed of lies.
10: How do you think that these lies continue? I mean, there have been so many, and to me, at some point we have to, you know, ask people that are being fooled by these lies to say, are you really being fooled, or are you using them as an excuse?
6: I don't know if you've seen it, Jerry. It's a very famous movie titled Shutter Island. Have you ever seen Shutter Island? I don't know that
10: I've
6: can recommend
10: it.
6: I don't know. It's got some themes and stuff in it that I don't necessarily recommend it, but it was an interesting movie. One of the final quotes, I just bring it up because one of the final quotes of the movie, and I'll probably mess it up here, but the main character played by Leonardo DiCaprio, he asks a question and he says, is it better to live a monster or to die a good man? And the struggle that he's facing is he doesn't want to come to grips with what he's done. And so he would rather live in a delusion. He would rather die, in fact, than have to live with the truth of what he has actually done. And I don't want to spoil that movie for anyone, you know, who wants to watch it, but we're facing a very similar dilemma when it comes to abortion. You look at the number of people who have been impacted by abortion, men who paid for it, men who told their girlfriend, you need to go get this abortion, women who went and got the abortionists. This is something that touches basically every other person in our country, by proxy at least. At least you know someone. And so we have that as a compounding issue. So I speak around the country every now and then, Jerry, and I have students who will ask me on the topic of apologetics and defending the pro-life position, what do we do when we're faced with somebody who, it seems irrational, it seems like they can't just have a normal conversation, they get very mad very quickly, they get irate, in fact. And I always remind them, I say, you're probably dealing with somebody who has been directly impacted by abortion, whether they had it themselves, or if it's a guy, maybe he had a girlfriend. And that is something that will sit very heavy on their heart for the rest of their life, because they're facing that exact question. Do I live as a monster, or see myself as, I mean, you're talking about killing your own child. We can't sell short the significance of grappling with that reality. If you're somebody who has done that, now I would say that there is a path to healing through Jesus Christ and there is forgiveness. And of course, this is all true. But in order to accept reality, you have to accept all of reality. And that includes, if abortion is wrong and you have abortion in your past, that means that you did participate in killing your own child. And that's, I can understand why that's hard for people, you know, to come to grips with.
10: Yeah. It's someone said, you know, defending it is sometimes the only thing that allows them to sleep at night, right? They don't want to admit that what they did, so they're trying to justify it. And I get it. You're right. There is a lot of pain and hurt in that. And, you know, you got to be sensitive. So how would you, you know, suggest, you know, that? So, you know, whether you're sitting next to someone on a plane and they say, hey, I'm, you know, Victor, nice to meet you. So what do you do? And you say what you do, and they go, oh, no way, I'm pro-abortion, I'm pro-choice. You know, how do you engage with someone in that situation?
6: Well, in that case, hopefully they're a reasonable person. If I'm on a plane, you know, I might handle it lightly because I'm stuck with this person for the next couple hours. But if it's somebody, you know, who's actually wanting to have the conversation, typically I'll just ask questions. People, for one, you're an active listener. It's not off-putting. It's not offensive. You have to handle it correctly. Every situation is different. So what I'm describing is not like a knives out debate on a stage with somebody, but it's just a real life, good faith conversation. I would just How come? Tell me about it. You know, what do you think of the unborn? Do you think it's a human being? Do you think it's not a human being? And just ask those questions. Pull the thread until eventually the whole thing, you know, starts to fall apart. If you're wanting to present really the foundation of the pro-life position, we have resources, you know, available on our website, lifeissues.org, to kind of help you to do that. I like to point out just a couple of biological facts. I think that this is well received by most people because it's not philosophy. It's not subjective. It's not up for interpretation, really. But there's just a couple of truth claims. So from the moment of fertilization forward, we know that there are three things, at least three things, that are absolutely always true of a human baby if we're talking about abortion, if we're in the conversation of abortion, right? The morality of it. The first is that it is alive. That's pretty important, right? If the unborn baby is alive, that's a relevant factor. This is simple. It's science. It's embryology. It's living, growing, and it's replacing its own cells. So that's a very easy, we can all understand it. We know it when we see it sort of a thing. It's also human. That's an important detail. Every strand of DNA in the body of that child is, it belongs to the species Homo sapiens. But if you're dealing with somebody clever, those two pieces of the puzzle, that's actually not enough. Something can be human and all of the DNA in its cells can, you know, also, it can be alive, human, all of that, but that could be a cancer cell. So when you're dealing with these people, technically, yes, cancer cells are alive. Technically, yes, the DNA belongs to the species Homo sapiens. The big thing that puts it all together, the third scientific fact I like to bring up, is very simply that it's a distinct organism. So this is not the mother. It is not the father. It's not a skin cell. It's not a reproductive cell. It's not a gamete. It is a total, it is a whole and complete organism. It's not a part of, it is a whole. It's not a piece of some other organism. It is in and of itself its own organism. And that can all seem a little scientific and confusing for people, but that checklist of those three things, well, we do that. That's how we determine what a human being is. Mm-hmm. All the time. You go into Walmart, you know how you can tell the difference between the watermelon on the shelf and the person standing next to you? It's because you know that that person, well, they check those three boxes. Never in nature. I mean, maybe somebody can prove me wrong. Never do we see anything on planet Earth that checks those three boxes that is not a human being deserving of the right to life. And so there's a million ways to skin this cat.
10: Yeah.
6: There's a lot of different ways to approach it. But good faith conversations, and I like to ask a lot of questions because it's kind of cheating. It's kind of inside baseball in a way. But if you're responding, you're losing. It's like one of the golden rules of politics. It's one of the golden rules of basically everything. Be the one to ask the question. That's my advice. Be the one to ask the questions. But be good faith. Be nice about it. And you plant some seeds. You never know.
10: Yeah. No, I agree. That's great advice. It's really good advice. I'd love to give you throw out to you some of the objections we kind of mentioned in the very beginning, such as the exception. So let's maybe start and just, you know, obviously you're not going to necessarily ask me the questions like you would, but if you get to the point of explaining things, what you would say. So let's take the situation of what about that young girl in Ohio, it happened, who was raped by an illegal immigrant, and she ended up going to Indiana for an abortion. So what about that young girl?
6: Yeah. So, I mean, this is a big question about rape. At the core of it, it is a question of rape. And so we can understand as people with hearts how difficult that is. And I often extend this olive branch to people when we're having a good faith conversation and say, listen, I get it. If there was going to be an exception, you would understand why your heart would go out and why this might be it. I oftentimes will paint the picture, though. So to somebody who's bringing up that case, I'll say, all right, it's very topical right now, the Epstein situation. Everybody knows how horrible that is. Everybody, the people who abused those children, let's say tomorrow the Department of Justice makes an announcement and they have found, they got him, right? The worst guy on the list, the most prolific, evil, horrible human being in modern history that we can even think of. We take him to court, he is tried, and he is convicted. But when it comes time to sentence that man, the judge says, wait, stop. Somebody go get his daughter. We're going to sentence his daughter to death for his crimes. And so that's what we have to keep in mind. No one would ever say that's just. That would be appalling. There would be riots across the country if the DOJ tried to do that, if they said we're going to kill his daughter. Because she did nothing wrong. When a grave moral injustice is committed, the answer is never to punish an innocent child. So in all cases, even when it's difficult, even when our emotions get involved, in all cases, we have to go back to that fundamental question that kind of undergirds the entire debate on abortion, which is, what is that unborn baby? Is that unborn baby just a immoral, you know, nothingness? Is it a clump of cells? Is it the product of conception? Or is it a human being? If it is an innocent human being with a right to life, the circumstances of his or her conception don't devalue his or her life. You don't lose your right to life, your most fundamental right. You don't lose it because of what your dad did. So we need to come around people who are in those terrible circumstances. I mean, we could take it to the most dramatic hypothetical we could ever think of. It could be somebody who has a traumatic brain injury, is a quadriplegic, who has all sorts of, you know, diagnoses, and then they end up in this situation. That is horrible. But it really doesn't change the value of the life inside them. There's another human being at question here. And the answer to the evils that we see in the world is not to commit more evil against innocent children.
10: Yeah, that's a great, great example, actually. I hadn't really thought of it like that or to explain it. So that's excellent. Thank you for that. The next one is, come on, Victor, here you are. You and me, we're both guys. We have no say in this matter, man.
6: Yeah, we deal with that all the time. And it's one of the funny, I hate to say it's funny, but, you know, it just doesn't make sense. If we think about this logically, it just doesn't make sense. Abortion is a moral question. There is no world where a moral question requires some sort of a anatomical prerequisite. Do I have to, and not to be crude, do I have to check my pants? I mean, anytime I'm going to offer my input on a moral issue, do I need to go to a biology class and check some kind of a box? I thought, now correct me if I'm wrong, I thought that as a society, we were kind of moving past this idea that we would segregate everybody out and you get an opinion on this and you get an opinion on that. But also, I mean, let's just face head on the logic of that claim. If something doesn't affect you, directly affect you, I'm never going to get pregnant, no matter what anybody tries to tell me. A man will never get pregnant. It will never affect me directly. That doesn't matter. You know why it doesn't matter? Well, because there's all sorts of atrocities that have never and will never affect me. I have never been human trafficked. Lord willing, I will never be human trafficked. I was never, you know, sold into chattel slavery. Lord willing, I will never be sold into chattel slavery. But there are those in the world who are in those conditions right now. Even though it doesn't affect me, I speak out for them. Because good people speak out for those who cannot speak out for themselves. We study history as kids, right? And we all remember probably the first time in like fourth grade when we learned about slavery, or we learned about the Holocaust, or because, you know, you don't get the real history till you're a little bit older.
10: Yeah.
6: But when you do hear that history, you think to yourself, at least I did, boy, if I would have been around in 1937 when Hitler was rising to power, or if I would have been around in the 1800s when the debate about chattel slavery was really heating up, I would have been one of the good guys. Probably. You probably would have been one of the good guys. You got a chance to prove it right now. Mm-hmm. Just like a lot of the Northerners didn't have any, they didn't own slaves. They had no business, right? Were we going to tell them, well, you're not allowed to have a moral say on something just right, because it doesn't affect you? Bogus. That is absolutely bogus. And a cherry on top. I mean, it's a very dark, admittedly, cherry on top. 65 million abortions since 1973. Approximately half of the unborn were males. I think you can make a good argument for a collected vested interest of men when, what is the math there, 32 and a half million men have been killed?
10: Right.
6: I think we get to have a say.
10: Yeah, we definitely do. We definitely do. Especially, yeah, the child there is as much the man's as it is the woman's, which is, you know, would lead me to my last point, and that is it's her body. Stay out of it.
6: Yeah, that's one of the most common, and it depends the depth that they are prepared to take this argument, because it can be as shallow as, well, my body, my choice. It can be as deep as a very philosophical claim to an absolute right of bodily autonomy. And so regardless which one of those you face, again, we have refutations for all of this on the website. The idea of bodily autonomy being absolute, in order to refute it, you just take it to its logical conclusion. You don't misrepresent it. You don't strawman their position. At its core, and no one who's making this argument would disagree with me. I'm not misrepresenting it. At its core, bodily autonomy as an argument says I have the absolute right to decide what I do with my body and my resources. You may be a human being. In fact, the bodily autonomy crowd will actually concede that the baby in the womb is a human being with a right to life. They'll just say it does not supersede the woman's bodily autonomy. They'll say that the bodily autonomy supersedes the child's right to life, and that they have this absolute right to decide what happens with their body, with their resources, etc. And at any point, they can just claim this right and they can cut off their resources. They can say, I'm no longer going to supply anything to that child. I hear this all the time. Very common on college campuses for this argument to be presented, because at its core, bodily autonomy is actually a good thing. Most of us don't want to be told what to do with our body. We reserve the right to make our own decisions free of force or coercion, you know, that kind of stuff. But it's not absolute. Something can be good, but not absolute. So taking it out to its logical conclusion, that would mean that a mother could allow her children to starve and just claim bodily autonomy. Mm-hmm. There's a hypothetical that's common. Let's suppose that there's a pregnant mother who lives in, you know, the northern states. And there's a blizzard. And before her due day, a blizzard snows her in and she's stuck for a month. It's just her. She delivers her child naturally and she has the ability to breastfeed. The baby is outside of her. We're not talking about an abortion anymore. We're talking about a born child outside of the mother. But bodily autonomy is absolute. She has the right to do with her body as she pleases. She has no obligation, they would say, to use her body to sustain the life of another. Should that woman, with her newborn baby, should she be allowed to refuse to feed her child and allow it to starve to death? Yes or no? And if you really take the position that it's my body, my choice, you got to be okay with letting that baby starve. That's not a position that most people are willing to agree to. Some folks will die on a crazy hill there and say, yes, parents can let their kids starve. But oh my goodness, do we see the conclusion of this pro-abortion philosophy? You're talking about parents letting their children starve. That is crazy.
10: Well, I think there's going to be there's a lot of people on that side who would be okay with that. They're the same people who would disagree with you when you said that men can't get pregnant, right? There's plenty out there, so I wouldn't put anything past them. Well, Victor Nieves, really great talking to you. The time flew by. I'm looking at the clock. I'm going to have to cut out some of my blabber to keep in your stuff and the time frame we have here. So, Victor Nieves, lifeissues.org. Please go to lifeissues.org, connect, engage, and support in any way you can. Victor, man, thanks for all that you're doing. Really appreciate it. You are a great speaker. So anyone looking for a speaker, he's your guy. Victor Nieves, thank you for being here.
6: Jerry, thank you so much for having me and for the kind words.
10: Yes, my pleasure. And thank all of you for listening to this episode of From the Median Podcast. We will see you next time. Hey, hold tight while we take a quick break, and we'll be back with another great episode of From the Median Podcast.
7: This year at the Bringing America Back to Life convention, we had a special emphasis on assisted suicide. One of our speakers was Jessica Rogers with the Patients' Rights Action Fund. Cleveland Right to Life and other groups in the state are preparing for the assisted suicide battle to soon descend on Ohio. This brief excerpt from Jessica's talk discusses what's coming to Ohio.
14: So what is next? Well, here in Ohio, we know that there are proponents, just like there are in every state, and they're working hard to build up their grassroots base and change your law to support assisted suicide. So I am so grateful to Cleveland Right to Life for really bringing this issue into the light, for making sure that you all are educated, that you all are equipped to go out and talk to your neighbors and talk to your organizations to make sure that people understand why this is truly so dangerous. You're going to see polling that 70% of people agree with assisted suicide, and that polling is accurate. On the face of it, people do say yes. But as they learn more, they tend to oppose. And so that's where we come in. That's what our job is, to educate, to help people learn more so that they can take the steps that they need to move to a position of opposition. So the No Suicide Ohio Coalition is coming together. If you are someone who is a doctor with a disability group, with a medical group, with another organization that would have a vested interest in assisted suicide, connect with us. Let's talk about how we can work together to make sure that Ohio remains free of assisted suicide. And you can connect with PRAF at praf.org. If you sign up on our list, we do send out weekly updates with the latest news on assisted suicide so that you can stay educated and up to date.
7: That was Jessica Rogers. To hear her full presentation on assisted suicide, go to bringingamericabacktolife.org.
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13: 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Hey, I'm very excited to have a great guest for you today, Ann Fudner. She is an angel mom here to tell her story of losing her son to a fentanyl overdose. It's obviously a horribly, horribly sad situation, but she is using this tragedy to try to fix things and make things better and better life for others. And she's here to tell us all about her story. Ann, thanks for coming on.
15: Thank you so much for having me. I appreciate it. Any advocacy, get the word out, that's what I do. So thank you.
13: Yeah, you're welcome. And thank you for being willing to share this story. I'm certain that it's difficult and not something that you exactly, you know, wanted to do, right? You would, you know, prefer to obviously have your son back. So let's start with that. I mean, there's so many issues here at play. It's not just fentanyl. It's not just open borders, ignoring a federal law by our government that has caused this to happen to so many families. It's not just you, it's so many families. Let's start with what happened.
15: Well, you know, my son was 15, just barely 15. He turned 15 a few months earlier. And he was private school this whole life. And he, second semester of freshman year, he wanted to go to public school. He didn't like the school that we had sent him to as a freshman year. And it just wasn't working out. So we decided to let him do public school. And, you know, it was big. It was overwhelming. There were a lot of people, a lot of crowds, a lot of different, you know, groups. And he had some friends before he got there. But the group of friends that he decided to make friends with were probably more of the wild ones that, like, you know, had a lot of friends, had a lot of fun, had a lot of parties. And, you know, in a moment of peer pressure and, you know, through encouragement, really. And I know that for a fact, because I've heard the stories, he was encouraged to try something. Now, I think that he thought he could get away with it because his doctor had discussed taking Percocet for his hand that he had hurt, but it wasn't bad. It wasn't broken. And I said no, and the doctor agreed. It's really too much for a child to do pain medicine. And I would really encourage any parents who are thinking of putting their kids on pain medicine for anything, just start with the highest dose of Motrin and Tylenol that you can get before even considering that. But I said no, but he had heard it. So I think when that was offered, I just think he thought he could score some cool points and be, you know, one of the guys and, you know, get away with it. Yeah. As many conversations as we had, as involved as a parent as I was, I knew where he was at all times. I checked his phone. I was room mom, and we had a great relationship. He spoke to me. He felt like he could talk to me. He talked to me about the girls he liked. And you know, we had great conversations. So I did everything right. And I know that. You know, Parenting is hard, of course, but I did everything I could to be a great parent and, you know, room mom. And I tried to get into the school and volunteer as much as possible to be near him, chaperone on the field trips, you know, dinner every night, sat at the table, church twice a week. But, you know, more than anything, we were happy as a family. We were just such a close family. And we, you know, we did everything together. And so this, to me, it was something I saw on TV. It was never going to come into my house. And I want to make that clear to all parents. And that's where I really want parents to relate to my story, because my son wasn't an addict. He didn't have, you know, he was a typical teen, no doubt. And if we were all honest with each other, we can all look back to our teen years and say, man, sometimes I don't know how I survived. So I want everybody to know that he was a typical teen, no doubt about it. And, you know, he thought he was invincible, like so many teens do. And he found out that, you know, he wasn't. He tried something and it took his life one time.
10: Right. One time. And it's so incredibly sad. And I think I look at situations like this when I think about them. And obviously someone, this could happen anytime, right? It could happen 20 years ago, 50 years ago, sadly, right? These types of things could happen. It kind of reminds me of a situation. If someone in my family or myself, I'm a victim of a crime, and I find out that the person who did it was let out of prison or something, or, you know, wasn't properly prosecuted. And you think, oh my God, this could have been avoided.
15: And no doubt about it.
10: Yeah. And that's how I feel, as though, you know, when and this leads us down the whole discussion of the open borders and so much happening on the borders, and not that it's just the borders, but we know drugs have been pouring in. So this tragedy happens, and you're now a mom who is just obviously devastated, unimaginable pain, right? I couldn't even imagine. How do you handle that from there? Because you obviously have become an advocate. Tell us kind of that progression into obviously mourning and then saying, I need to do something about this.
15: Well, I was just talking to this with the amazing and wonderful President Trump's chief of staff, Susie Wiles, today. And I said to her, I said, I'll never forget sitting on the couch and just thinking, I can't let this happen to another parent. And that's when I knew that I was going to stand up and fight. I knew that I was going to get up and fight, because she had asked me, you know, how it's going. Sometimes people get up and fight. Some people don't. And I told her how important it was that I was up there fighting. And I knew I was going to stand up and fight. And I'm a fighter. I always have been. Before my son died, I was in politics. I was in conservative politics. I was in media. I was running for Congress. I had just announced like about 2 weeks earlier. And so I'm a natural born fighter. I know that, just like Susie. She's incredible. And I want everybody to, you know, take a moment and give her prayers for what she's fighting. But I decided, you know, I'm going to get up and I am going to fight. And I'm not going to let another parent feel this pain, because it was so painful. I will never forget the pain in my heart, just finding out, sitting there, my world is turned upside down. Pieces are all over the place and I don't know how to put them back together. And I just thought, this can never happen to another parent. And I knew that I was going to fight.
10: Yeah. Well, good for you. And we're grateful for that. And in this fight, you, if anyone searches, if you're listening and you say, I'm going to look her up, which I think a lot of people do when they're listening, and,

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3: Numbing. I had joined a group for Lost Voices of Fentanyl. I had talked to the founder and I said, I want to help moderate, you know, if you guys ever need help. And right away, she made me a moderator. And so that group really was responsible for helping me get through it. It was a bunch of angel parents all trying to navigate together. So we took to the road. I don't know if that was a good idea or not, but it definitely, you know, my kids were now, my middle is now my oldest, my other middle is now the true middle, and my youngest is still bouncing off the walls. But, you know, it was important that we had that time together, and just that was my way of solving, you know, how we're going to start to understand this new dynamic in our family with our son, who was really the leader of our entire family, you know, of my kids. He was like the best big brother in the world. And he was my firstborn son. He was my everything. And so we took to the road and traveled, and we ended up back in our hometown. It's also where we buried our son. And it ends up that, you know, it was good to be close to Washington, D.C. Once we landed, I had a friend who was getting involved with something called Moms for Liberty. And I said, you know, maybe this is a great start. I'm about to have my kids back in school from homeschooling. And, you know, they fight for children. I still have 3 living kids. I'm going to get back up and I'm going to fight for my ones that are still here. And I was fighting, you know, they go into the school systems and, you know, all this ideology that they're teaching, all the indoctrination. I wanted to shield them from it. I already lost one. I don't want my other ones to be, you know, indoctrinated and, you know, used as whatever they do in these schools, you know, political pawns and indoctrination dolls. So I joined Moms for Liberty. And that was kind of my way of standing back up and fighting.
4: Yeah.
3: It was about a year and a half in. And then I got to tell you, my faith was weak. And I kind of got to a point where life wasn't working. And I recommitted my faith. And within a week, I was getting a phone call from someone at Moms for Liberty saying, hey, you know, the RNC is looking for people who have stories, border stories, you know, who have been affected by the open borders. Would you be willing to talk? And I'm like, yeah, absolutely. So they connected me. I started the process of interviewing, submitting my story. And at the end of the day, I got chosen to speak at the RNC. And I just remember standing there realizing that I'm about to go out in front of millions of people, which I didn't realize. I was like, but this isn't going to be televised. It's only Tuesday night. And they're like, yes, it will. And the president's going to be sitting right there, and things changed. And I just wanted to get on the stage and off the stage as fast as possible.
4: Yeah.
3: But I delivered a speech that I really was not expecting to have the effect on Americans, especially mothers in America, that it did. And that really started my crusade in this fight. And since then, the doors have just been open and endless. And President Trump, one incredible man. And I challenge anyone to say otherwise to me, because I know who he is. And he loves us. He loves everyone. And he's done so much in this fight. So I absolutely love him and the whole staff, and they're doing everything. 50% reduction in fentanyl deaths, you know, 0 border crossings, and doing amazing things in my fight. And I'm just grateful that that I'm able to be a part of it.
4: I want to ask some questions that you know, maybe many of us, just because we don't understand, and you probably didn't before this, is how does the fentanyl get in a pill? So you mentioned that when we were all in high school, and you know, we all did stupid things, and we were typical, and we drank too much or did things like that. And then yet in this case, this pill that he took was, what was it, laced with

0: something? Was it, how did it get in there? Was it, did he think it was something else? Did someone slip it to him? How does it work?
1: So it's 100% deception. They think they're taking a Percocet or a Xanax, or now with all of the education of the army of parents, because the last president did nothing, the parents have been left to educate. And I think most kids know, no, don't take something if it says Percocet, but they are fake pills. They are not laced. They are not a pill that you put something in. They are absolutely 100% counterfeit. Just like a counterfeit dollar bill. Yeah, they don't, you know, there's nothing real about it. It's mixed somewhere in Mexico. It comes from China. The precursor chemicals come over. There's over 1,000 different fentanyl analogs. There are 150,000 factory workers in China that make these drugs. It is not the same as fentanyl that you get in a pharmaceutical situation or in a hospital. People need to know that. This is not your doctor prescribed fentanyl. The chemicals are not even similar. But these fentanyl analogs go over to Mexico, to the cartels. They are pressed with blue press powder. They have a pill press that looks identical to Percocet or white. They make the bars that look like Xanax. It is 100% pure press powder with fentanyl and fentanyl alone sprinkled in, not measured. You know, nothing's perfect in it. They just kind of sprinkle it in and eyeball it. And 7 out of 10 pills are deadly. These kids think they're taking a Percocet, Xanax, oxycodone, ADHD medicine. It doesn't matter how they've disguised it. They think they're taking that. And it's really, there's none of that in there whatsoever. It is 100% pressed powder and deadly fentanyl. If you cut the pill in half, 7 out of 10 pills, like I mentioned, are deadly. There's a chocolate chip cookie effect. When you eat a chocolate chip cookie, sometimes all the chips are on one side because it's not mixed with blenders in a professional setting. So you might get the side of the pill that has all the fentanyl in it. My son took a quarter of a pill and he got all the fentanyl. It takes 2 salt grains. That's it. So to compare, if you go to a restaurant and you order a glass of wine, and they bring you grape juice and they put cyanide in it and you die. Did you die because you drank a glass of wine? 100% no. It's 100% poisoning. It's deception. And those people who gave you that grape juice laced with cyanide should be tried for murder. And that's what this is. It is no different. When Tylenol in the 80s had, I think, 6 or 7 pills that killed people that were laced, and they never caught the guy, by the way, 6 or 7 people were killed by capsules of Tylenol. They removed millions of bottles of Tylenol off the shelves and acted fast because it was killing people. So that is the same thing. It was a complete deception. My son's case was and when I found this out, it was really heart-wrenching. It was treated as a homicide. So my son's case was open. It was a murder investigation. So that's what people need to know. It's not pharmaceutical. It's not laced. They don't open up a pill and shut it. It is 100% fake. And it's deception.
0: Okay. Very interesting. I didn't fully grasp all that. That makes it pretty clear and tells you how dangerous it is. Because obviously, again, your son wasn't a drug addict. He wasn't intending to do something, just doing what we all probably did at that age and doing stupid things. And, you know, the illegal mixing, you pointed out about mixing, mm-hmm. and how they're doing it. You know, that's intriguing. I didn't fully grasp that you could take a portion of a pill, but that's where all the fentanyl was, is a part of it. That, you know, how do you feel then as an angel mom when you see these drug boats being, you know, blown out of the water? And I know it makes me happy.
1: Amen. Yeah.
0: How does it make you feel then when people defend those boaters, those people out fishing, right?
1: I feel sorry for those people that think that, because it just shows how incredibly susceptible to brainwashing they are to protect people that are there to bring something over that will kill your children or kill you. And it's not discriminatory, trust me. And it doesn't matter if you're gay or if you're trans or if you're black or white. It makes no difference what religion you are. It will kill everybody equally. So I just think that if someone's that, you know, just lost, that they can't think for themselves and see the good in taking out cartels' boats, cartels that could get two craps about you. They just want to sell their product to people, and they don't care if people die. To hear people like that being offended and defending that action, to me is, I just feel sorry for people who think that way.
0: Yeah, that's very gracious of you. I don't know if I would respond the same way. In the last few minutes that we have together, and again, thank you. I'm here with Ann Fundner. She's an angel mom, and sharing her story and how she's fighting to stop this fentanyl poisoning and killing of our families, our children, as well. I want to ask you about the people in, you mentioned the prior administration, mm-hmm. that stood by and did nothing. I mean, the borders were wide open. People were being let go with no consequences, soft on crime, illegal immigration everywhere. We know that children were being trafficked. Women were being trafficked through the illegal entries, obviously drugs. Does the other side not know, or do they not care?
1: Oh, they know. They don't care. They care about winning. It's the Future Voters of America program. They just want bodies here for the census so that they can redistrict in their favor. Once they redistrict, those people who they let in for free, and they give free medical care, free apartments, free cell phones. And you go into any hospital, an emergency room, there's several hours wait because they get free medical care in there. Our veterans are sleeping on the street. They're there. Everything they get, food, everything is free. They don't even pay taxes. And so their allegiance is to vote blue. So that's all this was. They didn't care about my son. They didn't care about your kids. They didn't care about the 500,000 people who are dead. And by the way, it's a very underreported number. CDC put out provisional numbers that were a guesstimate. The real numbers came out. It was over 100,000 last year of Biden. And those are the actual real numbers from CDC and all the data. And plus, there's a lot of coroners who don't have the correct training to be able to test for things like fentanyl. So it's an incredibly underreported number. About 500,000 people died under the Biden's watch. So they knew, they didn't care. I would even be willing to bet that they are helping out the cartels, because there's a multi-billion-dollar industry that we're talking about, and that's not going to die overnight. And they run elections, and they got a lot of money, and people are very motivated and influenced by money. So the last administration did absolutely nothing but, facilitate it, really. Invite and then facilitate the epidemic. Not to mention all the violent crime that's happened.
0: The cases of rape skyrocketed all throughout the country. Again, children being trafficked, women being trafficked. Yes. It was, I forget the number exactly, but it was, 300,000 undocumented children. Awful. That they just lost track of. They didn't know where they were. Well, I think we have a good idea. And these people just did not care. I agree. They wanted bodies. They wanted people to, to be votes, mm-hmm. and to get redistricted, yep. based upon the population. Yep. And so they can win forever. And then they can say, hey, forget all of you. You can dislike what we're doing all you want.
1: And they would not care less. I mean, they're sitting there talking about ICE agents and humanitarianism. By the way, when you come over the border by cartel members, I can't tell you how many little girls come with how many samples of semen because they've been raped along the way. There's nothing humane about it, but they get their bodies for the census. And, if we deported everybody, we would pick up about 16 seats. And that's all this is about. And now you see them panicking because we are trying to make the changes necessary. We're taking, illegals out of the possibility of voting, which you can't even believe that was on the table for the Democrats. But so now they're just trying to redistrict anyway and just completely cheat. And thank God we have a good Supreme Court turning these things down. But that's all it was about. And if it turned out that way, they would be there with the vans to help deport, because they don't care about illegals either.
0: Well, I want to thank you, Ann Fundner of Angel Mom, for coming on and sharing your story, and certainly for all that you're doing. You're fighting for all of us, for the unknown person that could have died from this type of tragedy, and you're doing great, great work. So, Ann Fudner, thank you so much for coming on.
1: Thank you for having me. I appreciate it.
0: Yes, my pleasure. And thank all of you for listening to this episode of From the Median Podcast. We will see you next time. Thank you so much for listening. And please remember that life is our greatest gift from God. God bless.
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3: This year at the Bringing America Back to Life convention, we had a special emphasis on assisted suicide. One of our speakers was Jessica Rogers with the Patients' Rights Action Fund. Cleveland Right to Life and other groups in the state are preparing for the assisted suicide battle to soon descend on Ohio. This brief excerpt from Jessica's talk discusses what's coming to Ohio.
4: So what is next? Well, here in Ohio, we know that there are proponents, just like there are in every state, and they're working hard to build up their grassroots base and change your law to support assisted suicide. So I am so grateful to Cleveland Right to Life for really bringing this issue into the light, for making sure that you all are educated, that you all are equipped to go out and talk to your neighbors and talk to your organizations to make sure that people understand why this is truly so dangerous. You're going to see polling that 70% of people agree with assisted suicide, and that polling is accurate. On the face of it, people do say yes, but as they learn more, they tend to oppose. And so that's where we come in. That's what our job is, to educate, to help people learn more so that they can take the steps that they need to move to a position of opposition. So the No Suicide Ohio Coalition is coming together. If you are someone who is a doctor with a disability group, with a medical group, with another organization that would have a vested interest in assisted suicide, connect with us. Let's talk about how we can work together to make sure that Ohio remains free of assisted suicide. And you can connect with PRAF at praf.org. If you sign up on our list, we do send out weekly updates with the latest news on assisted suicide so that you can stay educated and up to date.
3: That was Jessica Rogers. To hear her full presentation on assisted suicide, go to Bringing...
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19: News this hour from Town Hall. I'm Keith Peters in Washington. An American doctor has a rare variant of Ebola.
20: The organization he works for says Dr. Peter Stafford had been treating patients at a hospital in eastern Congo and developed symptoms. Infectious disease specialist Dr. Celine Gounder says doctors are likely to be among the first to be infected.
21: This is Bundibugyo Ebola virus. So this is a more rare species of Ebola virus for which we have no vaccine or specific treatment.
20: Ebola spreads person to person through direct contact with bodily fluids. The CDC says 7 Americans, including Dr. Stafford, are being transported to Germany for monitoring. I'm Ed Donahue.
19: A deadly shooting at the Islamic Center of San Diego this morning. San Diego Police Chief Scott Wall breaks down who was killed.
22: So we have our two suspects that are deceased. We have 3 victims at the Islamic Center. All 3 are adults, for a total of 5 people that are deceased.
19: Wall says both suspects are believed to be teens and the case is considered to be a hate crime. Wall says a security guard was among the victims and that the 2 suspects were found dead in a vehicle stopped in the middle of a road nearby. President Trump tells reporters he's holding off on a planned military strike on Iran at the request of several Gulf allies.
23: Well, other countries have come to me and they've said we were getting ready to do a very major attack tomorrow. I've put it off for a little while, hopefully maybe forever, but possibly for a little while, because we've had very big discussions with Iran.
19: Trump has been threatening for weeks that the ceasefire reached in mid-April could end if Iran did not make a deal. On Wall Street, the Dow up by 159 points, the NASDAQ dropped 134, the S&P lower by 5. More at townhall.com.
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19: The collapse of Spirit Airlines isn't the only curveball confronting people planning summer trips.
1: Rising jet fuel costs have pushed up airfares and associated fees across the industry. Two of the remaining U.S. budget carriers also just finalized a merger. The developments illustrate how tough it's gotten for low-cost airlines to operate while squeezed by jet fuel prices, changing consumer preferences, and competition. For decades, budget carriers thrived. But big airlines have gotten better at tailoring prices to different travelers and matching low fares. Rich Thomason reporting.
19: NextEra Energy is seeking to acquire Dominion Energy in an all-stock deal valued at about $67 billion, creating a massive power company as the energy needs of artificial intelligence drive demand higher in the U.S. News and analysis at townhall.com. There's a woman at a community college in Michigan who's becoming a first. Correspondent Donna Warder has more on this story.
11: Michaela Esposito is a student at Washtenaw Community College in Ann Arbor, Michigan, and she's really good at welding. So good, she'll be the first female welder to represent the United States at a worldwide competition in China in September called the World Skills Competition. Esposito said when she was a kid, she had a dream of being the first female to accomplish something.
12: I just figured everything was already taken. So when I got to this position, I figured out that this is kind of my shot to make history in a way.
11: She says she's getting a lot of practice.
12: I'm currently welding 80 hours a week, and in between now and September, I'll be doing a series of practice competitions.
11: I'm Donna Water.
19: 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From Washington, I'm Keith Peters.
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0: This is What's Right, What's Left with Pastor Ernie Sanders.
6: Good evening and welcome to another edition of What's Right, What's Left on this 18th day of May 2026. And tonight back there, those in the phone booth of Pastor's Mighty Men, we have Eric there and Carl Klein here doing more work than she possibly can. We have right here in the studio, Marm Little Lisa.
7: Good evening, everyone.
6: And in the glass booth where we keep him tonight, our producer and co-host is Josh Booth. Hey, Josh.
8: The other booth.
6: The other booth, right.
8: Of many.
6: All right. And then way out yonder in Missouri, he's known as the legendary pastor and, well, what can I say, the parson Joe Larson.
9: Well, infamous might be a good term, but anyway, I'm here with you, ready to help out this week during Pledge Week. Glad to be here.
6: This is Pledge Week. It is Pledge Week. And so, in fact, we have already, Lisa has pledged $150. Wendy has pledged $600. Wendy will be with us tomorrow night. Wendy Wilson is going to be with us tomorrow night instead of Wednesday has normal. And then right here, and from Ohio, we have Claudia has pledged $100. So we got to get going
9: and
6: with that.
9: And I was on your website about 20, 30 minutes ago and made a donation of $200 there. Very easily done. Didn't take long at all.
6: All right, put Joe down for $200, Josh. All right, there you go. All right, we're off. And this is Pledge Week. The phone number to call in tonight is 216-901-0933. That's 216-901-0933. Last month, we got hit hard. We missed one day, 20%. And so we've been trying ever since to make up with it. And so we have the 20th, which is, I believe, Wednesday is our deadline. We got to get that money in. So folks out there, if you're going to pledge tonight, especially those on PayPal, we would certainly appreciate it. It's tough keeping up out there today. We're living in a very, very tough time economically. One of the reasons, Joe, do you remember when we first started on the radio way back 51 years ago, I could count on my hand the amount of conservative talk shows, and I might even have a finger or two left over, okay? Today, everybody's got a blog. Everybody's out there. Everybody's in the business, okay? And we're going to talk about that tonight as we go through Scripture, because that was prophesied. That was prophesied. And yet, in fact, it was prophesied just short of 800 years ago, but the vast majority of people in this country have no clue to that. So, again, and since I'm going to start out right out of the chute, we really need a good night tonight, big time. Josh, put me down
9: you
6: for 1,000.
9: You have a credit 1,000. Card line.
6: Put me down for 1,000. Oh. No, we only have one line. And that one line, now they've changed up on us. We got that whole new phone system in, and hopefully if the phones will work. I mean, it's a new system. It's really nice when the phones work. And so that number is 216.
9: Yeah, we know out here in the country with cell phones not working here at the ranch, unless I'm right near the satellite, Starlink, there is no phone reception for many, many miles.
6: Well, that's not our problem. Our problem is the devil is in the details. We've always been targeted from day one. on the air. This ministry has been targeted. And you know that. You've been with us for a long time. And so
9: right.
6: That number is to call 216-901-0933. I think there's about a half a dozen lines or more open on that right now. 216-901-0933. And you can put me in there for $1,000, Josh. So anyhow, we're going to get started right into our message tonight.
9: Message.
6: The title of the message, do you remember what the title of the message was?
9: The day shall not come unless there come a falling away first.
6: Okay, there's something that has happened in this country that's never happened in my lifetime, Joe. One of the things we're going to get into that is that there's been a tremendous decline here just in the last couple of decades, but really speeding up. In the last 4 or 5 years, it's really sped up. And that decline is church attendance. Church attendance has fallen up way, way off. And the fact you had here, Southern Baptists have been losing about 500,000 a year since 2020. If you go back to the Lutherans, they went from 8,000 down to, or 8 million, down to 8 million, down to 3 million. Between the Methodists, the Presbyterians, the Episcopalians, and such, over 6,000 Protestant churches are closing per year in this country. Well, there'll be some opening too, but so you see this, what's taking place. And of course, you may have noticed the Roman Catholic Church running all kinds of ads on television, all kinds trying to recruit people, because their population, their attendance has fallen way, way, way down. So that's happening, where you see this, and we'll talk about it falling away. But at the same
9: time, we saw it first over in Europe, where we've been, you know, for the past, 20, 30 years, we've been telling how it's fallen off, that there was less than this was several years ago, less than 3% of all Europe was fundamental Christian. And that was years ago. I imagine it's down 1% or less now.
6: Well, then there's something else happening simultaneously. And that is, there's a movement in this country, a revival movement amongst, being led by young men that are being converted to Christ in large numbers. And where the young men are going farther to the right, the young women are going to the left, okay? And there's a good reason for that, and we'll talk about that as we go through here. But let's start here tonight in 2 Thessalonians chapter 2, and let's take a couple verses at a time. So,
9: all right.
6: Go ahead, read verse 1.
9: 1 and 2?
6: Go ahead.
9: Now we beseech you, brethren, by the coming of our Lord Jesus Christ, and by our gathering together unto him,
6: so now
9: that ye be not soon shaken. Oh, just you said two at a time.
6: Well, yeah, I was going to do hear what he's referring to. He's referring back to what he was saying about the gathering together to him, because he had previously been reporting on the rapture of the church. He was talking about the rapture. But go ahead and read it. Read 2 through 5.
9: That ye be not soon shaken in mind, or be troubled, neither by spirit, nor by word, nor by letter asked from us, as that the day of Christ is at hand. Let no man deceive you by any means, for that day shall not come, except there come a falling away first, and that man of sin be revealed, the son of perdition, who opposeth and exalteth himself above all that is called God, or that is worshipped, so that he as God sitteth in the temple of God, showing himself that he is God.
6: Okay, so here now, that you be not soon shaken in mind, or be troubled, neither by spirit, nor by word, nor by letter as from us, as that day of Christ is at hand. Now, He's referring here to the day of Christ, that day of Christ is at hand. Now, there's a difference between the day of Christ. People confuse the day of Christ with the day of the Lord. They're not the same.
9: Right.
6: The day of Christ always...
9: The day of Christ is salvation, and the day of the Lord is judgment.
6: Right. And so here now...
9: You get salvation first.
6: All right. Now, here he's referring to what has taken place. There were those at that time, apparently, because of the severe persecution, there were Christians that were disappearing, and there were those that were pretending to be the apostles and writing letters saying that the rapture had already taken place. And the people were very, very concerned about being left behind. And here the Apostle Paul's telling them, no, let no man deceive you by any means, for that day shall not come except for there come a falling away first, and the man of sin be revealed, the son of perdition. Now, Joe, that word falling away has got, you have parallel meanings. It has the word apostasia, apo, means to be away from, to be away from. Apo means to be away from, and stasis, apostasis, means to be standing away, to be standing away. In other words, so he's talking about, in both cases, standing away. Now, here, in the case of the rapture of the church, is referring to the saints are standing away from the earth. And when they get caught up, they're standing away from the earth. But at the same time, Paul is referring to the great apostasy, which is falling away, standing away from the faith. And that's exactly
9: right.
6: What we're seeing today more than it's ever been. I wanted to stop here for a second and give that number out. That number is 216-901-0933. Again, that number is 216-901-0933. This is Pledge Week. We really need to hear from you folks tonight. We really do. It's really critical. And I have a deadline. If you folks, especially if you go to PayPal, we will appreciate whatever you can do to help us out. Like I said, we've lost twice now during our pledge week. We have less than 10 hours in that 1 week to raise, to get enough money for the entire month. And here we got twice now. We got cut out one day of each week because the phones collapsed on us. And like I said, these things only happen to us. The devil's in the details. So that number is 216-901-0933. And that's just a call in line. We don't have a special credit card line here tonight. We just have the one number, but we have enough people on the phones. So give us a call at 216-901-0933. So we're living, Joe, at the time of the great apostasy, and it refers to when it says that the son of perdition. Now, some of us know, we will know who the Antichrist is because God has given us that spirit. It'll be, and of course, you know, it's talking about when he talks about the son of perdition. Judas was referred to as the son of perdition, but it simply means the spirit of the Antichrist.
9: That's right.
6: And so here now, showing himself that he is God, that takes place after the rapture of the church. Once the church is taken up, then he sets himself up. Remember you not that when I was yet with you, I told you these things. Now, again, here what is taking place, there are false teachers out there. They're preterists, Joe. And preterists are teaching that the tribulation period already took place. Took place back in the 70 AD when Titus just killed the Christians and the Jews. And when he came in and offered up the sow in the temple. And so, but that is... That is as far as you can get from the truth. Joe, why is it? How many prophecies would have gone unfulfilled had the tribulation taken place in 70 A.D.?
9: A great many. I'm afraid I can't tell you the number offhand, but quite a few.
6: Well, let me just ask you this. After the tribulation, we'd gone into the millennial kingdom, and Christ would be sitting on his throne in Jerusalem, ruling there today, and we would have glorified bodies ruling with him. I can tell you, this body of mine is far from being glorified.
9: You and me both. If all these artificial body parts and titanium steel and whatnot count.
6: So do you remember during that tribulation period when the pit opened up and those creatures came out and they had the head of a teeth like a lion and a tail of a scorpion, and they were stinging men, and men couldn't die. They wanted to die. Do you remember when that took place?
9: It hasn't happened yet, has it?
6: No, but that happens during the tribulation period.
9: So, right. So I'm not going to be here for that, I guarantee you.
6: All right.
9: I've got my passport, one-way ticket, and I'm ready to go whenever he calls.
6: But there are those out there that are preaching that, and they're also preaching another false doctrine, and that is universal salvation, that everybody gets saved. This is one of the growing apostate teachings of today, and that everybody...
9: Oh, in fact, I remember years ago when we talked about the survey that showed there were more people believed in heaven than believed in God. And I just couldn't get that one straight in my mind. How can you believe in heaven and not believe in the God who created the heaven and the earth? But, hey, things are going crazy, aren't they?
6: Yeah. Tony in Toronto pledges $225. Thank you, Tony. That number is...
9: Yeah, he had to beat me.
6: Yeah.
9: Got a matching, he had to beat me. Thank you, Tony.
6: All right, there you go. And... let me see, it's 216-901-0933 is the new number now. Again, it's 216-901-0933. So, can I get somebody to match my 1,000? Can I get somebody to match Joe's 200? Or Wendy's 600? Or Claudia's 100? Or Lisa's 200? So, folks, we'll take a match on everything. Maybe we can get somebody to match every one of them. That'd be better yet. Okay. 216-901-0933. Now, Joe, I want to turn over because we're seeing here, we're living in the days of the very first application, what we just read. And so, and that's the falling away, the great apostasy. Which there, I mean, it's here now. But now I want to turn over to Jude. So let's read in Jude verses 1 through 4.
9: All right. Jude, the servant of Jesus Christ and brother of James, to them that are sanctified by God the Father and preserved in Jesus Christ and called, mercy unto you and peace and love be multiplied. Beloved, when I gave all diligence to write unto you for the common salvation, it was needful for me to write unto you and exhort you that ye should earnestly contend for the faith which was once delivered unto the saints. For there are certain men crept in unawares, who were before of old ordained to this condemnation, ungodly men, turning the grace of our God into lasciviousness and denying the only Lord God and our Lord Jesus Christ.
6: All right. Joyce in New Jersey pledges 40. Thank you, Joyce, folks. 216-901-0933. Now, here, when we start out, Jude, the servant of Jesus Christ, and the brother of James, to them that are sanctified by God the Father and preserved in Jesus Christ and called. Here, Jude, James and Jude were both half-brothers of the Lord Jesus. Now, you notice something here what they're talking about. The servant of Jesus Christ and brother of James. Now, here, remember, Jesus literally had to raise himself from the dead before they believed on him. Remember, his own brothers told him, listen, if you're really who you say you are, go in there and prove it. And here, now, everything has changed. They don't even feel that they have the right to refer to themselves as the half-brothers of Jesus. Instead, they're referring to themselves as his servant, huh?
9: Servants, yes.
6: And so...
9: they probably weren't very brotherly toward him, too, because you got to remember, he was without sin. And can you imagine living with a brother in your house that never sinned, that didn't do anything wrong? Boy, not in my world.
6: Well, first of all, he was the oldest, and you could tell, you know, he was mom's favorite, right? And so, yeah, he had to be.
9: That's a very, very good reason for that one.
6: Yeah. Anyhow, I have a story I can tell you about that, but it's a long one. But it was something happened with me. But anyhow, he goes on to say, beloved, when I give all diligence to write unto you of the common salvation, it was needful for me to write unto you and exhort you that you should earnestly contend for the faith that was once delivered to the saints. Okay. And here, you know, again, with the great apostasy, there is so much apostate teaching out there, so much heresy out there today that people have gone so far away. They've got over 200 perversions of the Bible. You can go out and you can find a perversion of the Bible that'll save just about whatever you want, what you want to believe or you want to preach. And so here, but the idea, Joe, is when it talks about the common salvation. Remember, people are getting saved the same way today, truly saved, as they did from the very beginning. Now,
9: death, birth, and resurrection of Jesus Christ,
6: right,
9: Son of God, right?
6: Well, what's the first thing you have to do to get saved? Remember what, well, I'll give you a hint.
9: Repent.
6: Right, right. Noah preached 120 years, repent. John the Baptist came preaching, repent. And the first time Jesus went out preached publicly, what did he say? Repent or perish, right? So
9: his first word was repent, right?
6: So, yeah, with the word of faith movement out there, the word of faith with all these prosperity preachers, they teach that repentance is not necessary for salvation. And so they all teach.
9: They're trying to make it easy, but I've noticed something in this world. Quite often the easy way is not the best way or the right way. In fact, often it's the wrong way.
6: Yeah. And so here,
9: in this case, it's a very, very wrong way, because it will never lead to salvation.
6: Right. Now, when I was telling you before that there were two things happening simultaneously, the big falling away from people, falling away from the church. Now, this was really, it really sped up after COVID. When COVID came, a lot of people quit going to church because they tried to shut the church down. Here in Ohio, Amy Acton, who was supposed to be the head of the Department of Health, she said, no, you can't, no more than 10 people in churches, no singing in churches. You have to wear masks, so on and so forth. But now she had no problems with keeping the abortion mills open, the liquor stores open, and the pot stores. She had no problem with that. You couldn't get infected over there, but the churches now, that was different. And she's running for governor of Ohio as a Democrat. And so here, when he's talking about today across the country, there's this revival being led by young men. It's being led by young men again. And as we mentioned earlier, they're having him, I mean, here in Ohio, they've had some big rallies. But here's the thing. It's a lot of emotion. There's a lot of emotion, which is good. You need, you know, when the moving of the Holy Spirit, but it's becomes shallow when it comes to foundation. Jesus says over in Matthew 7, you know, to build your house upon the rock, the foundation. Now, that's the teaching of the Lord Jesus Christ. And remember, where there's a failure is that, Joe, people have gotten away from where we're told to hold fast to the traditions of the apostles. And those out there today are teaching things like you have to do away, get rid of the old hymnals. You have to have change. In order to have growth, you got to have change. You've got to go away from the old ways to the new, which is exactly the opposite of what God's Word, the Bible, teaches. We'll be back right after this.
8: News coming out of Truth Social, this coming from President Trump. He shared this late last night, saying that U.S. and Nigerian forces carried out an operation that killed a global ISIS leader. President Trump identified the terrorist as Abu Bilal al-Manuki, whom he described as ISIS's second in command globally. He says, tonight at my direction, brave American forces and the armed forces of Nigeria flawlessly executed a meticulously planned and very complex mission to eliminate the most active terrorist in the world from the battlefield. Abu Bilal al-Manuki, second in command of ISIS globally, thought he could hide in Africa, but little did he know we had sources who kept us informed on what he was doing. He will no longer terrorize the people of Africa or help plan operations to target Americans. President Trump also thanked the Nigerian government for its cooperation in the mission, saying, with his removal, ISIS's global operation is greatly diminished. Now, I also wanted to bring this to you. This is a post from Secretary of War Pete Hegseth, as he posted this morning to X, confirming U.S. forces in coordination with the armed forces of Nigeria killed al-Manuki and other ISIS leaders and provided more details about al-Manuki's role within ISIS. He says this, Abu Bilal al-Manuki was the number two of ISIS globally, responsible for overseeing the planning of attacks, directing hostage taking and managing financial operations. The removal of him and other ISIS personnel makes Americans safer by further degrading ISIS's ability to plan and carry out attacks that threaten the U.S. homeland, American citizens, and innocent civilians. Going on to say, operations like last night's demonstrate the exceptional patience and skill of U.S. forces, amplified alongside willing and capable partners to address shared threats. This should serve as a reminder that we will hunt down those who wish to harm Americans or innocent Christians wherever they are. Now, Hegseth also said U.S. Africa Command carried out the precise operation to remove this terrorist, his words there, at President Trump's direction and in conjunction with Nigeria's president. The secretary reiterated how Trump in November, quote, declared to the world that we will help protect Christians in Nigeria and instructed the Department of War to prepare for action. Going on to say, so for months, we hunted this top ISIS leader in Nigeria who was killing Christians, and we killed him and his entire posse. Now, Fox News Digital has reached out to the White House for comments, still waiting to see if we can get a comment there from the White House. But this announcement comes after U.S. Central Command said it carried out multiple strikes against more than 30 ISIS targets in Syria in February as part of a joint military effort to sustain relentless military pressure on remnants from the terrorist network. CENTCOM said U.S. forces struck ISIS infrastructure and weapons storage targets using fixed-wing, rotary-wing, and unmanned aircraft. Now, President Trump also told reporters on January 27th that he had a great conversation with the Syrian president. He said this, all of the things having to do with Syria in that area are working out very, very well, so we are very happy about it. CENTCOM announced in February that more than 50 ISIS terrorists had been killed or captured and more than 100 ISIS infrastructure targets struck during 2 months of targeted operations in Syria. The U.S. launched Operation Hawkeye Strike in response to an ISIS ambush that killed two U.S. service members and an American interpreter December 13th of 2025 in Syria. So once again, just putting up this post here from President Trump as he shared this to Truth Social very late last night, I believe 11:30 p.m. Eastern time, as he announced that U.S. and Nigerian forces carried out an operation that killed a global ISIS leader.
6: Praying.
8: All right,
6: good.
8: We are going to step away for another commercial break here on Live Now from Fox. Stay with us. We'll be right back.
6: We've been praying for the past year here, Joe, because the for those folks, especially in Nigeria and in the Congo, they have been begging President Trump for help. They've been, you know, please come, please help us. And, you know, we had a big discussions, and there were people that disagreed and said, we can't be sending our troops, we can't be policing the entire planet. But this is a situation where here you have fellow Christians that are, you know, again, being murdered. I mean, they were sitting, locking people in churches, setting the entire church on fire. They were going after pastors in large numbers. They were burning homes down, again, with families in their homes, burn them down. ISIS was evil as the day comes. And so anyhow, Trump did. He sent the special forces, and I can't think of a better use. I cannot think of a better use for our special forces than to go wherever they can where it comes to the persecution of the Christians and come to their aid.
9: I agree with you. For years, we talked about Boko Haram and Haram or however you pronounce it. And they were burning farms and houses and chasing.

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3: Rapidly deployed, they can go in, hit hard, and take out the opposition, and then leave in a big hurry. And just the threat of that happening, knowing that, look, you keep killing Christians, and you're going to have to pay with the price, just that threat there, Joe, would really cut down the amount of persecution the church is getting, okay, today. So...
4: yeah, especially if we do a few more times, they get the message. You're right. It would be a great deterrent.
3: All righty. Kathy in Ohio pledges 300. Thank you, Kathy. And so that number is 216-901-0933. That's 216-901-0933. Here, other good news is you have a... we have a clip I think we're going to play. We'll play it next week. But a lot of it's got to do with the fraud. Across this. Do you realize that they're coming out? The Department of Fraud now, Vance is the fraud czar. And they have said that there could be as more than $1 trillion worth of fraud that the Democrats have stolen from the American people. This is coming out right now. Just in Medicaid workfare in Minnesota, it comes over $9 billion. But here, and guess what? Tampon Tim's in big trouble, and he should be in big trouble. But here, and along with the mayor there of Minneapolis and along with the attorney general of Minnesota. But here, Minnesota Tax Committee Chair Rip Aisha Gomez, you ought to see this big wicked woman here. She screams at the GOP representative and tells him, she yells out, she uses the F-bomb, and that's what these vulgar, wicked, old, dirty women use. She uses the F-bomb on him and says, go do your F-bomb, shoot yourself. And she did that, this idiot, during a gun control meltdown. So the GOP leaders are demanding she be stripped of her power. Minnesota House Democrat Alicia Gomez Jr. in Minneapolis, a Democrat in Minneapolis, verbally assaulted Republican Representative Elliot Engine, telling him what I just said, and right in the middle of a heated debate on gun control, multiple members of the Minnesota House Republican Caucus, the Democrats think it's a good thing to use profanity. That profanity is, you know, whatever the Bible calls a sin, the Democrats will embrace. Whatever God calls a sin or an abomination, they will embrace it. And so...
4: well, right there in New York, they've got a new trio of journalists. They're doubling as fans of that suspected UnitedHealthcare worker killer, Luigi Mangione.
3: Yeah.
4: And they're saying that I'm saying F, you know, the Fox word, Brian Thompson, I don't give the F word that he died. And they're going on talking about how his children are better off without him. They need to learn to not be like their dad, enjoy the blood money, children. And so we've got a trio there. They were all given press credentials by Mayor Zohan Mandani, his office. And by the New York Supreme Court. So, I mean, this is all over the country. Same thing in Los Angeles. And I got another article, same kind of language in Seattle.

0: Well, yeah, the rude, crude, and lewd is the new Democrat Party because they're no longer a Democrat Party. They're the Communist Party USA.
1: Well, here in this article, it shows you what a dingbat this woman is. She's talking about trying to cut gun violence down to reducing gun violence by telling this Republican Representative Engine to go and shoot himself. That's
0: That'll reduce gun violence, right?
1: yeah. So that's what a Democrat really does.
0: That's logic. That's Democrat logic. It's the same kind of thing I'm seeing all over. I'm looking at some images there of things in Los Angeles that you couldn't show on television. Naked people. Doing weird things to themselves. There's a whole trove, all kinds of things that the mayor Karen Bass doesn't want people to see. And they have a big graphic content warning in the London Daily Mail. And one of the U.S. reporters, senior reporters, went and just showed pictures of what's going on in Los Angeles. It is sickening. It is unbelievable filth. Like I said, it's kind of hard to describe nudity, perversion, the situation with the drug-addled people on the streets, and getting worse. Same thing happening in Seattle. So they seem to, like you said, glorify anything, and it's evil, wicked, inhumane. What they're allowing to happen to these people is abuse. It's inhumane, and I can't believe we cannot just force some laws to put a stop to it. It's sickening. It
1: Alrighty,
0: looks like
1: 216
0: something would happen in a Nazi camp.
1: 216-901-0933. That number, 216-901-0933. We would really appreciate your help right now. We're in a very tough spot. We've got hit twice with loss of days that we need, and trying to make that up. So 216-901-0933. Here, you were talking about there that mayor there of Karen Bass. Here, this fellow Spencer Pratt, he is turning them every which way but loose out there. He made this thing upon the internet, and it's got all the Democrats, showing how they burnt, all the people lost their homes, people lost their lives, and they did it. And it was because of Mayor Bass, because of these people. This is why so many didn't even have insurance. They were warned over and over and over. Even President Trump went over there to California and warned them. Now, here, it goes on. The establishment is absolutely petrified of reality star turned Los Angeles mayoral candidate Spencer Pratt. What he has got up on the internet is so funny. You'd laugh your head off. The thought of someone outside the appointed political class has all the usual suspects panicking, especially big labor. Big labor union in California is corrupt. So you don't even have to say, if you wanted to talk about the unions, you don't even have to mention, just say corrupt, because those big union labor unions are just as corrupt as can be. And they deserve to have the bad things happen to them out there, the prices to be so high because of what they've done. But anyhow, the unions throw endless cash toward Democratic, communist politicians at every level of government, of corrupt government, every level, to make sure they keep getting a piece of the taxpayer pie. That's right. Again,
0: Called symbiotic relationship, right?
1: The full political footprint of unions, including indirect spending, is around 1.8 to $2.5 billion per cycle. And nearly 98% of it, all of it, 98% benefiting the Democrats, the Democrat communists on every level of government. when the Los Angeles County Federation of Labor, the very corrupt AFL-CIO, decided to weigh in on the Los Angeles mayor race, they probably thought their LA unions opposed to Spencer Pratt of Mayor 2026, and he was going to have their desired effect of slamming Pratt for his positions. Instead, this is different, it might have become one of the best pro-Pratt ads to date. The ad begins, Republican Spencer Pratt is the last thing Los Angeles needs for a mayor. Pratt opposing uses taxpayers' money to build brand new houses for unhoused neighbors, saying it's time for the homeless to get help or get out. Those idiots, I mean, how dumb is that for a union to run that, right? Pratt thinks L.A. needs thousands more police officers rather than more social workers. And Republican Spencer Pratt thinks public employees unions should have less power and not more. L.A. is on the right track and needs to stay the course. Vote no on Republican Spencer Pratt. To tell you, you know that the AFL-CIO was corrupt. But, boy, this shows you how stupid they are. I mean, to run an ad like that.
0: They're more than just corrupt. Remember, we were one of the first groups to talk about the Socialists in Congress. The Democratic Socialists of America website was hosting the Progressive Caucus of the United States House of Representatives. And we were talking about how it was started, Bernie Sanders, Maxine Waters, Nancy Pelosi, Ohio Sherrod Brown. These people, when they started this, I took and copied their website the 31st day of August 2001 and said, we're proudly socialist, and went on about how great socialism was. They were going to bring the socialism to America. And then they had a list of all the organizations, progressive coalitions, supporting the socialist agenda. That's a direct quote. I'm reading right from their website. Progressive coalitions supporting the socialist agenda. And one of the first ones was AFL-CIO. So they are socialists to begin with, communists, really, you know, because we know that communism is socialism in a hurry. That was told to us by Lenin himself. So here we have, they're not only crooked and corrupt, but they are communist. And they're leading toward what? Government power. That's why the symbiotic relationship with the Democrat Party is because what? It's all about growing, maintaining power so that nobody can break the cycle of power. So they will always be the ones in control, which is what the end result of communism is, a handful of a few controlling the many, right?
1: Joe, if the folks listening to us tonight had no other reason to support us but then the fact that we were the first ones out there back when that we announced that. In fact, if you remember who was the chair of that, it was from our former mayor here of Cleveland, Dennis Kucinich, okay? But not only did we announce that, but we sent that list of these communists out to people. They weren't supposed to know that. At that time, it was up on the internet, but they took it down. Remember, when we sent that out there, we mailed those out, along with, we sent about a million of the 45 current communist goals out to the people there. And we were out there when there wasn't any, there was just a handful of us in conservative talk radio at that time out there amongst the, you know, we had probably less than 5% of the media when all the rest, 95%, were against us. And so,
0: I sent personally copies of this to the media all over the country, to different TV, radio places. Nobody wanted to touch it. One of the people, if you remember the name, Xavier Becerra, he's all over from California. Yeah, he's all over the place. He was one of the original ones there. But people forget good old Nancy Pelosi and Maxine Waters, Corrine Brown. So many of these people that everybody's familiar with today were founding members of this. 58 members of the U.S. House said they were proudly socialists working to, grow the Democratic Socialist Party of America, right there in their own words and their own website. And then also we started off, I think we were the first radio program in America to talk about cultural Marxism, what it was, the long, great march through the culture and how they were changing hearts and minds through the culture, brainwashing people. Nobody else was talking about that but you and me.
1: Yeah, we were hot on it, week in and week out. And again, back in those days, there were, you could count conservative talk shows on one hand. Today, everybody's got a blog up there. And so we don't have, I don't know if we've lost audience share or whatever, but we're still holding fast. And as we're giving the information out, the information is still solid, is still truth. We still make sure that what we bring to the people is documented. And so, anyhow, folks, but that
0: the
1: number.
0: The difference is these blogs, I have to jump in, these blogs, we are preaching the gospel. That is the big difference that we do that the blogs don't. They stick to just the politics and some of the facts. But the truth is, without the knowledge of the scripture, without the knowledge of Christ, the blogs aren't going to get anywhere, because at the end, really, who is the one who is in control of all heaven and earth, and that everything that happens is in his hands? People realize you can't win without God, without Christ on your side. You're never going to win.
1: Right. And we do it without all that profanity. And today out there is something that seems like there's a race to the top, to use this, that Joe, what's his name? Profanity. Pardon?
0: Joe Rogan, yeah.
1: Rogan.
0: Joe Rogan. And they also are using their blogs and things to get wealthy. You and I, especially you, in what, 51 years, you've never taken a dime. All the years I've been with you, never taken a dime. No one in the ministry has ever taken any money. We do this because the Lord's called us to do this. And besides, like I've always said, pay may be lousy, but the retirement plan is, it's out of this world, right?
1: Absolutely. And one of the major things that we fought for all the way back in the early 70s was the pro-life movement. We were a leader at that time. I was the only pro-life program that I knew of on radio at that time. And we were very, very successful because from that time up until today, this ministry was responsible for saving over 24,000 babies. We had a big, big part in saving over 24,000 babies in that time. So we've done it, and you're right, we didn't do it for the money. In fact, not only did we not get paid to do this, we did it because the cause is a righteous cause, but we actually put our above and beyond our own money into this, and that should count for something. The folks out there listening to us out
0: our
1: there.
0: Our own money and an awful lot of time. I remember back when there were 3 hours a night, and I was doing the morning show on the Sunshine Radio Network. That was an hour every morning, and then I'd join you some nights for, I can't remember, it was 2 hours then or 3 hours a night.
1: It was 4 hours. We had.
0: That's a lot of time in the prep work.
1: No, it was 4 hours, and it was in the afternoon and the evening. It was three to five and six to eight for many years, three to five.
0: Yeah, I did the morning, so I only joined the six to eight.
1: Yeah.
0: But people, the average pastor, I want to throw this out to people, the average pastor will spend 6 to 10 hours to do a 22-minute sermon on Sunday. Your format that you set up, there's a Bible study every night, plus we use scripture all the way through on a lot of the different stories and always referring to things, plus the political. There's an awful lot of time you and I put into things like this, hours that unpaid hours away from family, hours away from our farm or properties. So there's a lot of sacrifice there. There really has been.
1: Yeah, we're coming up to a break, folks. The number is 216-901-0933. A break is a great time to call. 216-901-0933. We've never compromised. Help us out. We need your help tonight. Be back right after this.

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4: Alrighty, people tell me I give the number out too fast, so I'm going to give it slower. 216-901-0933. Again, 216-901-0933. We really need to hear from you. Now, here's... Praise the good Lord for that. The new acting attorney general we have is a real attorney general. When Garland was in there, Merrick Garland, that man was as corrupt gets. He broke so many laws. He went after Christians. He went after Christians with a vengeance. He hated Christians. And so here, he's laying low. He's hiding out, okay? But now... something very good has happened. Joe, you know, we've been telling you ever since 2020, the election, that election was stolen. That election we brought tons and tons and tons of evidence here on this radio program that we bring forth. Well, finally, now with this new attorney general, they've taken a closer look. They're digging things out, and they found out all kinds of evidence. And now a lot of these states, like in Georgia, and in Arizona, Michigan, they don't want to surrender their ballots. Go ahead.
5: But they don't want to because people are going to get caught cheating and names are going to come out and people might go to jail, lose jobs. So, they're fighting to keep the secret hidden.
4: Well, the courts are now actually more and more, the courts are coming out, and there's going to be legislation going after these lawfare judges, these corrupt judges. But now the RNC chair, Joe Gruters, announces 130 lawsuits filed across 32 states to stop Democrat election fraud. As President Trump deploys an army of election lawyers to stop the steal. Remember what he said in 2024, it had to be too big to rig, too big to rig. They had to win by a whole lot, okay? And so, 216-901.
5: Go ahead, give that number.
4: Yeah, 216-901-0933. Can I get at least one match for my 1,000? Right now we have about 55 minutes left for you to call in tonight, and we're nowhere near what we should be tonight. So can I get a match for my 1,000? Can I get a match for Wendy's 600 or Joe's 200 or Lisa's 200? Folks, again, that number is 216-901-0933. 0933. Now, Joe, here, the RNC chairman announced that Republicans have already launched 130 lawsuits across 32 states, blocking Democratic efforts to cheat every single day in the U.S. elections. Now, the announcement comes as President Donald Trump recently vowed to unleash a much larger election integrity army than the ones the Republicans used in 2024, signaling that the GOP is preparing for an all-out legal ground game fight over ballot security vote, counting and election procedures in battleground states. And you actually had some of these Democrats, like AOC, saying that they that it's unfair for them to stop because they can't win if they don't cheat. It's virtually a part of their culture there, okay?
5: That's what they said. We can't win if the Republicans do this. What they are acknowledging, their corruption. Now, I've got a story here. Skid Row election scheme allegedly fueled by pocket change payoffs busted by Trump's DOJ. Long story short here, Department of Justice charged a California woman, and her name, Anika Brenda Lee Armstrong. She was going around, she was supposed to register people. Well, she went down and she was paying people, especially the homeless around Skid Row, to register to vote while she worked as a paid ballot petition signature collector. She was supposed to get, you know, people to sign a ballot petition, and she was doing a side job. She would pay them a dollar or two or three, whatever they needed, and then she would get their voter registration, and they would, of course, use that to help vote for these people come election day. And this is the kind of thing that the Democrats have been doing. She's been doing this work, they said, for like 30 years, and they just now realized that all this time she's been doing the same thing while she was out getting paid to get the ballot signatures. She was just collecting voters for the Democrat Party by paying them off. You know, cheap bottle of wine, $3 for a drink, and you got to vote. Yeah. And for 30 years, she's been doing this. It gives you an idea of the depth of these people, what they will stoop to win.
4: AOC just came out recently and said that the bill that they're trying to pass, the Fairness Act, you know, the voter fraud legislation that Thune really, I don't think, wants to pass at all. But anyhow, she just came out and said that that is unconstitutional because it takes away illegal aliens' rights to vote.
5: Yeah. Yeah, that's a good one. There, show me in the Constitution where illegal aliens have a right to vote. It's not there, is it?
4: I mean, it's amazing what these people do. I mean, it's just absolutely amazing. Okay, Ronald in Ohio pledges 20. Thank you, Ronald. That number again, folks, is 216-901-0933. Now, here's another one we talk about. Democrat New York congressional candidate backed by radical moron Mandummy. Trans Bill of Rights wants taxpayers to foot the bill for surgeries, housing, and more. Radical New York State Assembly member Claire Valdez, a longtime leader of the New York Democratic Communist Party and backed by the Marxist New York mayor, moron Mandummy, is running the Democratic Party for New York's. Oh, by the way, did you hear Trump? Trump is calling them Democrats now. He's using the word Democrat. Now, where do you think he got that? And so,
5: I know you started calling them Democrats or Democrats. I was calling, you were calling them Democrats.
4: over a year ago, I started calling them. Now, Trump is recently calling them Democrats, too. Valdez.
5: I still like Democrats because, to me, they're demonic in their hatred. They're demonic in their desire to corrupt the Constitution. I mean, what do they want to do? They want to destroy the Constitution. They want to pack the Supreme Court. They want to bring in two new states, turn D.C. and Puerto Rico into, or whatever it is, into a state so they get four more senators. They want to get rid of the Electoral College. They want to change the way that we elect the president. They want to do everything to turn us into that Barack Obama's total transformation of America. They want to change us from our good constitutional republic to a socialist democratic nation. And these people will never, never quit. The drive, the evil in them will never stop until they're defeated.
4: Remember the one thing they've wanted to do as long as I can remember is they wanted to disarm us, disarm Americans.
5: Oh, yeah.
4: And so, like what happened in British, in the UK, what happened there in Canada, they wanted to disarm us. And that's one thing that's not going to happen. The American people are not that stupid. Now, I'm wondering how those people in the New York 7th Congressional District, whether if they're stupid enough to vote for this woman, Valdez, the one that wants to have a taxpayers, a trans bill of rights, wanting taxpayers to pay for any and all trans butcher surgeries for these trans things, okay? In an interview released on Friday, Valdez told podcast host Mike from PA, when we talk about trans rights and bodily autonomy, we talk about the universal programs like social housing, like Medicaid for all these programs, you know, we know that trans people and trans youth especially are often the highest risk for homelessness, retaliations in their jobs. So here, do you think, my question is, are the people in New York's 7th Congressional District dumb enough to elect this woman? That's the question.
5: Yeah, because again, what have we been telling people? I've been telling them for 30 years, you were a little longer. Follow the money. I've got a list here of procedures for these radical sex genital surgeries, irreversible surgeries. This is a multi-million dollar thing. The America Principal Project gave a report showing some of these costs. Phalloplasty, getting rid of the male organ, costs between $20,000 and $150,000. Facial feminization surgery runs $20,000 to $50,000. A mastectomy, $15,000 to $50,000. Hysterectomy, $10,000 to $22,500. Augmentation mammoplasty, $6,000 to $12,000. And it goes on and on about chest masculization, voice feminization, blah, blah, blah, blah, blah. They've got a great list of things. Huge amounts of money. One of these people could rack up somewhere in the neighborhood of $250,000 a piece. And they want us to pay $250,000 for a person to have all these things done to them that are actually criminal, that are actually abusive, that will make the person sterile, that will make them be on medication for the rest of their life. And they found out now, remember, that 9 out of 10 of all these minors with some kind of gender confusion will just, if left alone, will embrace their biological sex. And if they want to turn 21 and decide to do all this weird stuff, fine, they can do it, and they can earn the money to do it. It's like the women that have Brazilian butt lifts and breast augmentation, all that. We don't pay for any of that through health care. All of that, if they're trying to change the way they look, they pay for it themselves, right? So why, people, should we pay $250,000 or more for somebody to self-harm when you know, nothing else happens like that in the country. Think about it, right?
4: Yeah, well, again, this is the days that we're living in, and we're going to be talking more about that as we go through the Bible study this week, because it's a very interesting Bible study. 216.
5: At least now you know why these doctors have been pushing this, because look at the money they make. You know, one of those surgeries, $20,000, $100,000, $50,000, $150,000 of surgery. I'm sorry, but the old greed, follow the money thing, that kind of greed really shame.
4: Yeah,
5: right?
4: But that greed is coming back to bite them, Joe. You've had a number of them already have been sued in multi-million dollar suits because they had told these young people that they could reverse the situation, that, and then when it came time shortly after having that, deciding, hey, you know what, I made a big, big mistake, I want to go back to being what I was, then they find out that can't happen, okay, that they're permanently damaged. And so a number of them have been sued, and then because of the mental breakdown is caused, a lot of these young people have had mental breakdowns and committed suicide. So that's coming back on them, but a lot of those surgeons are being sued right now today in major bucks, and the people are suing them are winning the cases in court. So,
5: well, thank you, Jesus. I hope that just keeps happening. I hope they just break some of those hospitals, some of those clinics, some of those doctor practices. I can't think of a more deserving bunch of people to have it happen to, right?
4: I hear you. You know, I forgot to mention at the beginning of the program, folks, we have two, for those of you, we have that Judgment Train CD, the one that's got the old original songs on it that everybody likes so much. We have that. We ask a donation of $25, and then we have our best, most popular little gift that we put out there, and that's the little Bible answer book. Everybody loves that. Some people buy those 10, 20 at a time to give out, and we have those for $25. But if you buy both of them together, a donation of $40 or more will get you those. And now, if you're destitute, you'd like the CD, or you'd like it, but you're destitute and you can't afford that, give us a call at 440-338-1367, 440-338-1367, and we'll see if we can help you out without cost. We've done a lot of that.
5: You have to look that number up, because you never call your own number, do you?
4: No, I don't. I've got so many numbers. That's the problem. I've got so many numbers.
5: Yeah, you got them.
4: And so that's one of the church numbers over there that comes into you. Out of the church, we have the Right to Life office, the radio ministry office, the prison and jail ministry offices, all working there. And not only that, but the truck stop office working out of the church. So anyhow, you have to call. You can get a hold of one of those offices there during the day. All right. That number is 216-901-0933. We have definitely been doers of the word all of these years, Joe. Going after it, we've been relentless, because the cause is a righteous, righteous cause. Here's what we talked about a little earlier. Let me see. That number is 216-901-0933. Did I hear you say give the number? I've been giving it out, okay? A little slower. 216-901-0933. We really need to hear from you. We got hit hard. And here, within the next couple of days.
5: Well, I want to go to God's word in Matthew chapter 10, around verses 40 through 42. I'll just kind of paraphrase what God is telling you, that when you support a ministry that is doing work that blesses, praises, glorifies Him, you get to share in that person or that ministry's reward. So all of you who are donating to this ministry, you get to share in anything that the ministry's done that glorifies God, whether, like I already said, the prison ministry, pastors and hospice, the King's Word School, the Bible, the truck ministry, the Right to Life, anything that has been done through any of the arms of this ministry, any of the blessings, you get to share in those blessings by supporting the radio ministry, which is the heartbeat of everything, that and Doers of the Word Church. So you get, it's one way you can use your money to lay up some crowns and treasures in heaven. You've got God's word on it, not mine.
4: You know, I'll tell you what, Joe, the Bible teaches pray without ceasing, and that there's power in prayer. And this is why, you know, we have done so much of that over the years here on the air. But let's do this. And I'm going to ask you, okay, and I'm going to ask all the folks out there, join with them. Listen, some of you out there listening, you can't afford maybe to, you know, to send in anything. Maybe not, you know, you don't feel that you can. But there are many, many people out there listening that can. And so, would you pray along with Joe? Would you pray along with Joe? There's power in prayer, okay? And that we need, because we are, like I said, we're up against it. In 51 years, we have never backed down. We've never stood down. This pastor that you're listening to right now has gone to jail many times for preaching, just for preaching the gospel out in front of those bloody abortion mills. This pastor that you're listening to, folks, and I'm going to tell you, I've been shot at. They've tried to run me over. They've tried to stab me. I'm out there, but we never, and they've tried to sue me. The communist part of the ACLU tried to sue me many times, but we've never, never, in all of that 51 years, ever backed down. Why? Not because we're superhero, we're better than everybody else, because we really do believe the Word of God. We really do hold to the Word of God. And that's why we've done what we've done, and that's why we're still here after all these years, not giving up, but waiting for the Lord's return, and we're going to stand fast until we hear those words, "Good, well done, my good and faithful servant." So, Joe, would you go ahead and folks, pray along with Joe.
5: Oh, dear Heavenly Father, you know, you especially hear from the heart, and Ernie and I have given so much of our lives to this ministry, and so many others have contributed greatly, and the need is just as great now as it was many years ago. And Lord, there is a great need right now for funds to pay the bill, the radio airtime. And just, Lord, I would just ask that you would reach out and touch the hearts of the listeners out there, those that have not donated before, those who could donate but haven't for one reason or the other. And you have blessed many out there with wealth and professional practices, businesses, and the ability to really help us out in the time of need. So, Lord, I would just ask that you would just touch their hearts, motivate them to see the need, to see that the cause is righteous, that we need to help, that we are fighting the good fight, we're standing our ground, we are running to the battle, and that we need to continue this fight. So, Lord, we just put our faith and trust in you, and that those that are listening out there, the believers, that they would follow their heart and help us out in this time of need. And we ask these things in Jesus' precious, precious name. Amen.
4: Thanks, Joe. That number, folks, is 216-901-0933. We really, really need to hear from you. Now, when I was telling you about that, the bill that they've been trying to pass, you know, to make voter ID, the voter ID that everyone has to have voter ID. And what is it called? The the Fairness. Pardon?
5: Save America Act. That's
4: it, the Save America Act, okay. And here, I've been hearing from a number of people that are close to the situation, and they're telling us that Thune does not really want to pass that, okay? A lot of people think that somebody's gotten to him. Now, actor James Woods, he goes off on him. On Saturday night in the worthless U.S. Senate's Rhino lost one of their most faithful backstabbers. Senator Bill Cassidy, a Republican senator from Louisiana, he's the one who voted to convict President Trump for the January 6th Fed's insurrection, led by at least 270 FBI agents. Remember, Joe, we told people when that happened, we told them that the place was filled with rogue FBI agents. And whatever happened to Chris Ray says, he didn't have any knowledge of his age. Did he change?
5: No knowledge. I didn't know anything about it. I'm just the head of the FBI, and they're all under my command, but I knew nothing. Yeah, right.
4: Yeah, and the Merrick Garland. But then he changed the story a little bit. So, well, he did have some knowledge that there were some out there, what was told him. Well, whatever happened to Chris Ray? Chris Ray's laying low big time right now. Anyhow, who voted to convict President Trump on January 6th, Fed resurrection, led by the 270 FBI agents and unknown numbers of government plants. Incumbent Senator Bill Cassidy. By the way, all of those, there were like 10 of those Republicans that voted to impeach President Trump. And one by one, they're going out of office. They're losing their races. They've been defeated after coming in third place. Cassidy voted to convict President Trump, voted for red flag laws, voted for Senate Majority Leader Thune. Louisiana will soon elect a new senator this November. And so he goes on. It should be noted that the Majority Leader Thune and the Republican Senate Campaign Fund, and they lost. On Saturday, actor James Woods went for the turncoat senator, majority leader, no Trump judges, no voter ID, Save Act, 50 bills already passed by the House in limbo. Pardon my language, but this guy is worthless. I can't read what this guy is saying, okay? Now, Thune will not even pass voter ID to save the country, an issue that has over 80% of the support of the public. Yeah, he's come up with so many different excuses why he couldn't push that through. He come out pretending and speaking like he was trying to convince the people, but we got word that behind the scenes he was doing all he could to stop it. All righty, here.
5: Let me throw one story in here because it's some good news, but it also tells on Thune. Senate Republicans confirm nearly 50 of Trump's picks for energy, land management, and these different nominees that they needed to be put in. And these picks have been put in. Now, they have confirmed a slate in a batch. And they did this in a batch, and what they did is they changed the rules so it didn't have to go to the 60-vote majority. It would just be by a simple majority. They went nuclear and changed the Senate's rules so they could get these nominees confirmed without having to take a full vote on the Senate floor. And it said the move, this is the fourth time they've turned the nuclear option to the Senate, lowering the threshold for certain picks to just a simple majority. So they could do it to get these people passed, to get them to work, but they can't do it for the Save America Act?
4: Yeah.
5: Interesting. They can do it for things they want, but they can't do it for everything? Okay. So So now we know that Thune is just stonewalling. We need to get rid of him. He needs to be out. And the rest of the Republicans have to get a pair and challenge him and just say, put it up for a vote or else. You know, we need the senators on our side to kind of start causing some trouble and making some threats.
4: Absolutely.
5: We need to start fighting hard.
4: Absolutely. All righty. Bill in Boston pledged 100. Josie in Illinois pledges 50. That's Jose. Oh, it's Jose in Illinois pledges 50. Joanne? Is that Joanne or Joanne? Joanne in New York pledges 1,000. Thank you, Joanne.
5: Wow, you got a match.
4: Bob in New Jersey pledges 40. Looks like, Joe, the Lord is answering your prayer even as we speak. He's answering your prayers right there. And so let's...
5: Yes, thank you, and thank you, Lord.
4: Yeah.
5: Yes, we give him the praise. It wasn't me. It was he was answering a earnest prayer because, like you said, we asked the people to pray with us.
4: We're going to go to a break real quick, and what a perfect time to call at 216-901-0933. And we'll be back after this.
3: I hear that train a-coming. It's coming around the bend.

There is no use in running, there is no place to go. Now you know you're hurt, you're reaping what you sow. You turn your back on Jesus, didn't care why he died. But now you're really caring, just listen to you cry.

0: While there's time, he's your only hope now. You're at the end of the line. You may not see tomorrow. Your time is running out. Once you're in that hellfire, there ain't no getting out. All right, very good. You know, yesterday, you know, there's always these protests taking place in Washington, D.C., and lately they've been very anti-Semitic. You've had the communist and the unholy alliance between the communist, the Democratic Communist Party and the radical Muslim, you know, the anti-Semitic, and we're seeing that happening more and more. But yesterday, Rededicate 250 was a complete success as the USA rededicated a full performance here. Chris Tomlin delivers a massive performance to close the rededication, and I'm 250. Here we see thousands of Americans are gathered at the National Mall for a powerful day of prayer, praise, patriotism, as we chart the course for America's next 250 years and rededicate ourselves to one nation under God. Thousands of Americans are gathering at the National Mall for a powerful, powerful day. This was yesterday. And so here, it goes on to say, as we approach our nation's 250th birthday, we celebrate the faith, the courage, and the resolve that has been guided Americans since the very beginning. Rededicate 250. D&I, well, it's Tulsi Gabbard. She says, 250 years ago today, on May 17, 1776, the Second Continental Congress called for a day of humility. As we approach our nation's 250th birthday, we celebrate the faith, courage, and resolve that has been guiding America since the very beginning. President Trump recited a passage from... We played that here, what he recited when he made that a couple of weeks back. Recited a passage from 2 Chronicles 7 during Sunday's rededication 250 celebration on the National Mall, including the well-known verse urging people to humble themselves and pray and seek the face and turn from their wicked ways. That upset those on the left more than anything else that took place there yesterday. The major complaints that came from them was that, because here, the prayer, they hate God, they hate prayer, they hate life. It's, you know, again, Bible says all of those that hate God love death, and boy, the opposition loves death out there today. But anyhow, can I get a match for Joanne's 1,000? Can I get a match for my 1,000? How about a couple 500s? We haven't had a 500. Well, I guess the last time we did this, we did have a couple 500s. But we could use a couple 500s tonight, or even 250s. So can we get a match? Can we get someone to combine Joanne and myself and get a pledge for 2,000? That would be even better yet. So if you can, the number is 216-901-0933. That's 216-901-0933. We really, really need it. And folks, again, we're kind of in a tough spot right now. The saying goes, when the times get tough, the tough get going, huh? Or when the going gets tough, the tough get going. And again, all of these years, Joe, I can honestly say, in all of these years, we have run a good race, we have fought a good fight, and I've got no regrets out of all of this. Now, we've had some very interesting times, people trying to take us down off the air. We haven't had any boring days, though, have we?
1: No one else is working with you.
0: And so,
1: yeah. No boring days there. Hey, we do have, there was some kind of good news. I don't know if the people had heard, but there had been a bomb was planted at a dam.
0: Oh, yeah.
1: Base of a dam in Alabama. And fortunately, some maintenance workers found it, realized what it was, got help. It was removed. This Converse Reservoir supplies about 350,000 people there in the Mobile, Alabama region, but it's listed as a critical place, high hazard critical structure, because it anything happening would have caused a loss of human life. I've been worried for

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3: Oh, I think it was close to a million. I saw the pictures of it. That crowd went on and on and on. You and I have been to D.C. marches and different things. We've seen big crowds. This was bigger than any D.C. march that we'd ever gone to. I'm sure it was well over a million people. But signs like we want to take our country back. People are getting angry. They're getting fed up. They're tired of the crime, the rape, the kowtowing to anti-Christ religion. And I think it's wonderful. I just hope it continues to spread and grow.
4: Okay.
3: We need to pray for that to happen, don't we? We should, as Americans, pray for this Britain to wake up and take her country back, become the country she is to be.
4: Absolutely. All right, and again, what happened there, the church, that the Church of England apostatized. It went, they had for a while a fellow that was he was a warlock, whatever, as the head of the Church of England. It was amazing out there. But the apostasy in the church. All righty. That number is 216-901-0933. Now, Joe, there had been reports out that here the CIA had raided the office of a DNI Gabbard. Here you had this following a CIA whistleblower testimony. They gave testimony about what happened there with Fauci, and so all of this stuff came out. But now here, a spokesman for Director of National Intelligence told Gabber, they've said, wait a minute, that CIA raid never happened. It never took place. And so,
3: Okay, another one of those, what's going on, who's telling the truth, right?
4: Yeah, and here, the CIA was a whistleblower also in the CIA's mind control, MK Ultra. Listen, when that was going on, we were reporting on it. We were reporting on it right here. We were one of the very, very few people that reported on that when it was taking place. And in fact, what was her name? Was it Kathy? Oh, I'm trying to remember the woman that was involved, the one that broke that to begin with. We had her on the air at that time. She must have, she's got to be a grandma today. 216-901-0933 again. 216-901-0933. Am I reading that right? All right, Mike in New Jersey pledges $2,500. Oh, wait a minute. Oh, William. William in New Jersey pledges $2,500. Thank you, William. Boy, I'm going to tell you, we needed that. God bless you. Joe, your prayers were answered tonight. And I thank you for
3: God, the nature was the prayers of all the listeners.
4: So praise the good Lord. Yeah, we had, Well, we still have 16 minutes left. Who knows? The most we've ever did one night was just over 10,000, and we're not anywhere close to that. But boy, wouldn't it be wonderful if we could match that? That would be absolutely great. All right, again, thank you again.
3: I also want to remind all of the people, the backbone of the ministry has been just hundreds and hundreds of the listeners out there with the smaller, 20.

0: $30 donations. So please, I know a lot of times people don't want to call in, but please continue sending those in, because that that is, in a way, our salvation, right? Is those everyday donations. So just too many times we ask to be matched for bigger ones, and we should be thanking you for all of the hundreds of smaller ones. And those are, each and every dollar is a blessing.
1: Absolutely. Now, we, you know, one of the things with our newsletter, the newsletter that we send out, we get so many letters back thanking us for the newsletter because of the information in there. People take it and they use it, and many of them make copies and pass it around. And, you know, on that one we had where people wanted to be able to get out of taking the kill shot, and the religious exemption letter that we sent out there was used by many, many people. And, in fact, we made extra copies to send out because people were handing them out too to their friends, and many, many people were exempted from using, from getting the kill shot because of that letter we sent out. And you know, if it had been just one,
0: I want to validate. I want to validate my own daughter used it, and it worked with a very large bank in America, and they took it. So it was just proof positive, you know, you gave it to my own family members.
1: Yeah. So,
0: and it worked.
1: And so, praise the good Lord for that. And all right, folks, that number again is 216-901-0933. Very quickly, Joe, Senator Rand Paul, a whistleblower's revelation about the COVID cover-up is coming as the American people want Fauci behind bars. Well, that was a CIA whistleblower that came out, and he let it all out. And now, I know Fauci got one of those he got a pardon from Biden, but...
0: Well, not only that, I think it was a week ago, the statute of limitations ran out. I think it was last Friday or something. If he wasn't charged by then, he can't be charged because the statute of limitations has passed.
1: Well,
0: so our gutless Congress and senators kind of let us down on that.
1: Well, but see, that's only good for a federal. That's not good for states. Each individual state, and each individual state lost people. You know, over 25 million people worldwide died from those shots, and they're still dying from them. And so, in fact, there's an article.
0: They could go for a murder charge?
1: Yeah. Oh, yeah. And so Fauci's laying low. That's why they're still going after him. This is where he goes, Senator Rand Paul is intensifying efforts to hold. You know what? I'm going to do this one tomorrow. It's that time of the night where we got to tell the folks how they can avoid that burning lake of fire. Can you imagine spending all of eternity with a bunch of Democrats? I can't imagine. How bad could that be, right?
0: I can't imagine spending an afternoon or evening with them.
1: So you don't have to.
0: I wouldn't survive that, let alone eternity.
1: The Lord gave us a way out. He did all the heavy lifting. So tell the folks how they can avoid spending eternity with all them Democrats.
0: I want to start with an old hymn called Only Trust Him. Come every soul by sin oppressed, there's mercy with the Lord, and he will surely give you rest by trusting in his word. For Jesus shed his precious blood, rich blessings to bestow. Plunge now into the crimson flood that washes white as snow. Yes, Jesus is the truth, the way that leads you into rest. Believe in him without delay, and you are fully blessed. Come then and join this holy band, and on every glory go to dwell in that celestial land where joy's immortal flow. Only trust him. Only trust him. Only trust him now, because he will save you. He will save you now. Jesus is the way, the truth, and the life. And he said, no man is going to come to his Father. No man's going to go to God himself unless we go through him. The Bible tells us real clearly, you know, we're all sinners. Romans 3:23, we've all sinned. We've all come short of the glory of God. And, you know, 3:10 tells us there is none righteous. None of us are righteous on our own. And the penalty for sin is eternal condemnation, separation from God. And the Bible calls that place hell. The wages of sin is death. You see, sin brings both physical and spiritual death. And we know that death and hell were both cast in the lake of fire, the second death. But we got to remember, God loves us. He loved us so much that, you know this one, he gave his only begotten Son, that whosoever believeth in him should not perish, but have everlasting life. So Jesus went and went to the cross for you. And when he went to the cross, he took your sins, my sins, Pastor Ernie's sins, all the sins on his sinless, spotless soul, and he paid the price so that we could be set free, so that we could receive his grace, his blessing. And he died for us, and his gift is eternal life. But to get that gift, we have to do something. We have to repent. The first word that he said in his ministry, repent, for the kingdom is at hand. The kingdom of God is at hand. If we call upon God the Father and ask him to forgive us for those sins and put his Son on that cross, and we do it with a truly repentant heart, not just, you know, listening to some pastor and saying words that somebody else said, but you really do it from your heart, God will forgive you. And when that happens, then you can turn around and call upon Jesus himself and ask Jesus to come into your life and be Lord of your life, all of your life, that you give yourself to him willingly, without hesitation, reservation. You want to belong to him. And then the marvelous thing will happen. He will hear you. He will answer you by giving you the indwelling of the Holy Spirit of God to come and live and dwell in you. You become the holy temple. You become your own high priest in a sense. And you become a child of the kingdom, a son and daughter of the living God, the living risen Lord. And you are changed forever. That's your down payment on everlasting life, is that indwelling of the Holy Spirit. Once that happens, your salvation can never be taken from you. You are a child of the kingdom forever. And Scripture just tells us that if you confess, it's Romans 10:9, 9 and 10, if you confess with your mouth the Lord Jesus Christ, believe in your heart that God raised him from the dead, thou shalt be saved. For with the heart man believeth unto righteousness, and with the mouth confession is made unto salvation. You have God's word on it. So you have to just simply, something you have to do for yourself, you have to pray to the Father, you have to ask for forgiveness, and you have to call upon Jesus to be Lord. Nobody can do it for you.
1: Thanks, Joe. We're out of time for tonight. So we want to, thanks for the prayer. Folks out there, thanks for the supporting us. Brian in Florida just placed 100. Thank you. Until tomorrow, we want to say good night.
2: Good night.
0: Good night, all.
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15: News this hour from Town Hall. I'm Jason Walker. A humanitarian aid ship from Mexico docking in Havana as U.S.-Cuban tensions escalate. Correspondent Lisa Dwyer reports.
16: Cubans welcomed the arrival of a ship carrying humanitarian aid from Mexico to Uruguay. This man says, with the situation the country is in, anything that comes in helps, adding that it's the Cuban people who are suffering. In late January, U.S. President Donald Trump threatened tariffs on countries supplying oil to Cuba. The island has since faced severe shortages of food, fuel, and electricity, and constant blackouts across much of the country. I'm Lisa Dwyer.
15: Supreme Court rejecting appeals from pharmaceutical companies that object to negotiating Medicare drug prices with the federal government.
17: The justices gave no comment in leaving in place rulings from the Federal Appeals Court in Philadelphia that dismissed the drug manufacturers' claims. The negotiation program was created as part of the 2022 Inflation Reduction Act. The law requires the government to negotiate prices for certain high-cost drugs in the federal insurance program for older adults on an annual basis. Republicans have criticized aspects of the law, which was signed by Democratic President Joe Biden, but the Trump administration has embraced the authority to bring drug makers to the negotiating table. Marcela Sanchez, Washington.
15: Former Los Angeles police detective Mark Furman, who is known, of course, in the O.J. Simpson murder trial, has died. He was 74. Wildfires sparked by the fatal crash of a small plane in New Mexico, triggering evacuations. By early Monday morning, officials say that fire had grown to more than 19 square miles. More on these stories, townhall.com.
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0: The story of Lot in Genesis is better than any Hollywood blockbuster. Picture this. A man flees a city on the brink of catastrophic destruction, grabbing his family and running for their lives. His wife looks back to gaze upon everything she's leaving behind in a city stained by sin and instantly becomes a pillar of salt. He then escapes with his two daughters, who later deceive him into unthinkable acts to get what they believe has been unjustly taken from them. So what happens next? I'm Steve Schwetz, and in this study on Through the Bible, our teacher, Dr. J. Vernon McGee, walks us through the shocking and sobering experiences of Lot and Abraham, stories that serve as warnings for believers everywhere. Now, are you on the edge of your seat? Well, if so, take a deep breath and relax, because God's got this. Before we get started, though, let me share a few letters from our fellow listeners. First one comes from a listener in Washington, D.C. Thanks for the relentless effort of the entire staff to get the Word of God out to all nations of the world. I rejoice in hearing letters read from all over the world of what God's doing and how He's changing hearts and lives through the teaching of His Word, especially in remote areas where the Bible is rare or not easily available, or people cannot read or write. The stories are priceless and very encouraging. I listen daily on my way to work and on Sundays after church service. I learn so much from God's Word and benefit from the continual transformation of my life. I receive the prayer requests and pray for the program often. I also give toward the continual spread of His Word as God grants me grace. Thanks for the Bible bus passes that I prayerfully hand out. Thanks again for all that you do, especially those who travel often to different countries to see the effect and expansion of this great work. God's protection and grace continually be with you. Isn't that an encouraging letter? Thank you so much for your prayers, as well as the financial support and for helping us fling that seed. And here's a quick note. This is from Craig, who writes, I've been listening since 1990. You were instrumental in my coming to faith in Jesus as Savior. Thank you for all you've done and continue to do. Love and praying for you always. Well, Craig, it is great to hear from you. And as always, I'm going to be saving you a seat as we roll along through God's Word. Now, what's your story? Remember, it's letter month, and we really do want to hear what God's doing in your life as we study His Word together. So just you can find us if you want on social media. That's a way. You can look for Through the Bible with J. Vernon McGee on Facebook, Instagram, and X. And you can always email us at BibleBus@ttb.org or write to us at Box 7100, Pasadena, California, 91109. In Canada, Box 25325, London, Ontario, N6C6B1. You can also drop us a note in our app or call and leave a message at 1-800-65-BIBLE. Okay, it's time to get started, so let's pray. Heavenly Father, thank you for strengthening our faith as we study your word. Lord, we ask that you would provide for those who live in challenging places. Grow our faith in you as our Savior and provider, and we ask this in the name of our great Savior, Jesus Christ. Amen. Well, we're off to Genesis 19 on Through the Bible with Dr. J. Vernon McGee.
1: Now, friends, today we return back to the 19th chapter of the book of Genesis. We are going to pick up at verse 6. Now, this is the chapter in which we see what we have called an example of blasted Christian life. This is an evidence of what today could happen to many believers, and it does happen to many believers. This man Lot had gone down into the city of Sodom. He did not realize it was the kind of a city that it was. I'm sure of that. But he got down there and found out that perversion was the order of the day. And he brought up his children, his sons and his daughters, in that atmosphere. Now, when he looked down there, and you will recall we saw that he pitched his tent toward Sodom. He looked down there, he saw the lovely streets and boulevards and parks and public buildings and the folk on the outside, but he did not see what they really were. Now, the sin of this city is so great that God is going to judge it. God is going to destroy the city. Now, let's draw a pretty sharp line here. There is today a gray area where there is a new attitude towards sin today. And it's not really as black as we once thought it was. And the church today is compromised till it's even pitiful. Right now, the press is reporting in Southern California that we have a church made up of those that are homosexuals and the pastor of the church, lo and behold, is also one. They all admit it. Now, may I say to you, the lesson of Sodom and Gomorrah is a lesson for this generation. Now, God's not accepting this kind of a church. The idea seems to be today that you can become a child of God and you can continue on in sin. God says that's impossible. You cannot do that. And the city of Sodom is an example of that, that you cannot continue in sin. This idea today that you can be a Christian and go on in sin is a tremendous mistake, and especially make light of it as I judge it's being made in this particular case. Now, that's what they were doing in Sodom and Gomorrah. Now, God destroyed these cities. Now, don't say we have a primitive view of God here and we have a better one today, because even after all, Jesus received sinners. He sure did. But when he got through with them, he had changed them. The harlot that came to him was no longer in that business. When she came to God, she changed. That's the thing that happened to other sinners. A publican came to him, and he left the seat of custom. He gave up that which was crooked, and he came to the Lord. Now, I begin reading at verse 6, and probably I should do it without comment. And Lot went out at the door unto them and shut the door after him. Now, the men of Sodom were outside the door, asking that these guests that he had, that they be turned out to them. Verse 7, and said, I pray you, brethren, do not so wickedly. That's the way Lot looked at it, and he'd been down there a long time, and it wasn't new morality to him, just old sin. Verse 8, behold now, I have two daughters which have not known man. Let me, I pray you, bring them out unto you, and do ye to them as good is in your eyes. Only unto these men do nothing, for therefore came they under the shadow of my roof. When a man entertained a guest, in that day he was responsible for him. And the thing was that he was willing to make this kind of a sacrifice to protect them. And they said, this is what that crowd outside, stand back. They said again, this one fellow came into sojourn, he'll needs be a judge. You see, Lot was advancing in the political area there. Now will we deal worse with thee than with them. And they pressed sore upon the man, even Lot, and came near to break the door. But the man put forth their hand, pulled Lot into the house to them, and shut to the door. And they smote the men that were at the door of the house with blindness, both small and great, so that they wearied themselves to find the door. And if they hadn't, of course, Lot and these men would have been destroyed, because that was the thought of these men. And the men said unto Lot, hast thou here any besides, son-in-law, and thy sons, thy daughters, and whatsoever thou hast in the city, bring them out of this place. For we will destroy this place, because the cry of them is waxen great before the face of the Lord, and the Lord hath sent us to destroy it. And Lot went out, he spake unto his sons-in-law, which married his daughters, and said, up, get you out of this place, for the Lord will destroy this city. But he seemed as one that mocked unto his sons-in-law. Now this man Lot here is in a very bad situation. He'd spent years now down in the city of Sodom. He'd learned to tolerate this sort of thing, although he calls it wickedness. And he saw his sons and daughters grow up, and they apparently married among the people of that day. And when the time came, and Lot got this word from the Lord to leave the city, he went to his sons-in-law, and he said, let's get out of here. God will destroy this city. They laughed at him. They ridiculed him. I suppose they knew that the week before he had invested a little money in real estate there. And they said, we know you. You are wrapped up in the city of Sodom. This is your home. You have apparently applauded these things and approved of them. You see, this man out of the will of God in this place is no witness for God. He didn't win anybody in this city. And when you go down to their level, friends, you don't win them today either. And that's being demonstrated, I think, in this hour. Now, this man Lot, frankly, I would have agreed with Abraham that he wasn't saved. But you remember Peter in 2 Peter 2:6 and 8 says, this righteous man vexed his righteous soul. I tell you, he never enjoyed it down there. Now, he's going to leave the city. Can't get anyone to leave with him except his wife and two single daughters. When the morning arose, then the angels hastened Lot, saying, arise, take thy wife and thy two daughters, which are here, lest thou be consumed in the iniquity of the city. And while he lingered, the man laid hold upon his hand, from the hand of his wife, from the hand of his two daughters, the Lord being merciful unto him. You see, here's a man that was God's man in spite of everything. And if I only had the book of Genesis, I'm not sure I would believe that Lot was saved. I'd agree with Abraham. But since Peter calls him a righteous man, and this man had become that way because he had followed Abraham, he believed God, and he had offered the sacrifices, and the Lord being merciful unto him, God had extended mercy to him, and he believes God, and he gets out of the city. Now, it came to pass, when they had brought them forth abroad, that he said, escape for thy life, look not behind thee, neither stay thou in all the plain, escape to the mountain, lest thou be consumed. And even Lot didn't want to leave. Lot said unto them, oh, not so, my Lord. Behold, now thy servant hath found grace in thy sight. Thou hast magnified thy mercy, which thou hast showed unto me in saving my life. And I cannot escape to the mountain, lest some evil take me and I die. He'd get out of the city, but he couldn't make it to the mountain. And now he says, behold, now this city is near to flee unto, in a little place called Zoar. And that's where he went. You see, he came out of Sodom, but this man didn't come clean even out of that. And of course, he got in a great deal of trouble at that particular time. Now, God destroyed the city of Sodom. And we're told two things here, one concerning his wife and the other concerning his daughters. The one concerning his wife is that he looked back from behind him and she became a pillar of salt. Now, that, I think, has been greatly misunderstood. Why in the world did Ms. Lot turn and look back? Well, I think the reason is twofold. She turned and looked back, first of all, because she did not want to leave Sodom. She loved Sodom. She loved Lot, too, but it was a lot of Sodom that she loved. And she didn't want to leave. I think she was a member of the country club, the sewing club, and the Shakespeare Club. And in fact, there wasn't a club in town that she wasn't a member of. She just loved these little get-togethers in the afternoon. And I'm not sure, but what they met and studied religion. They had a nice little religious club. Oh, she was right in the thick of it all, friends. She didn't want to leave. Her heart was in Sodom. Her body walked out, but she surely left her heart there. Now, that is a tremendous lesson for us today. We hear a great deal, and I hear a great many Christians who talk about they want to see the Lord come, and they're not living like it. On Sunday morning, why, it's difficult to get them to leave their lovely home. And Sunday night, they're not going to leave their lovely home because they love TV, too. They've got a color TV, and they're going to look at the programs on Sunday night because they have some good ones, and they want to see them. They're not going to church. Now, when the Lord comes, friends, you're going to leave the TV. You're going to leave that lovely home. You're going to leave everything down here. I just have one question to ask you. Will it break your heart to leave all of this down here? I've asked myself that question many times. I'm not anxious to leave, I'll be honest with you. I'd love to stay. I have my loved ones. I want to be with them. And I have friends, and I want to be with them. And I have this program, and I want to be with it. And I'll be very frank with you. I hope the Lord will just let me stay here. But I also want to be able to say, when he does call, I don't want to have a thing down here that'll break my heart to leave. Not a thing. I love my home, too. But I'll be honest with you, I'd just soon go off and leave it. May I say to you, Miss Lot turned and looked back. That's one of the explanations. And then the others, just simply this. Why did she look back? She didn't believe God. God says you leave the city and don't look back. And Lot didn't look back. He believed God, but Miss Lot didn't. She did not believe God. She wasn't a believer, and so she didn't really make it out of the city. She's turned to a pillar of salt. And I'm not going into the story of the two daughters that's as sordid as it can be. Frankly, Lot didn't do well in moving down to the city of Sodom. He lost everything except his own soul. And you know, that's a picture today of a great many people that won't judge the sins in their lives. And they're saved, but just so as by fire. And you find that the Lord has said, in a very definite way, to some of these folk that have put all their eggs in a basket like this, God says that if you won't judge your sin down here, he will judge it. And apparently that was the case in Lot's story. Now, I want to leave this chapter, but I want to leave it by looking at Abraham. What did Abraham think of all of this? Well, let me read verses 27 and 28 of Genesis 19. Abraham got up early in the morning to the place where he stood before the Lord. And he looked toward Sodom and Gomorrah, toward all the land of the plain. And behold, and lo, the smoke of the country went up as the smoke of a furnace. Now, when Abraham looked down there, I think his heart was sad. I'm not sure whether he knew Lot had escaped or not. He probably learned about it later on. But when he looked down there, he probably was sad because of Lot's sake. But Abraham hadn't invested a dime down there. And when judgment came, it didn't disturb him one whit because he wasn't in love with the things of Sodom and the things of the world. You remember what we are told today? Love not the world, neither the things that are in the world. I have a message that I give periodically, and the title of it is Sightseeing in Sodom. And I attempt to look at Sodom through the eyes of Lot himself. And he sure had a wrong view of it. And Mrs. Lot, she fell in love with it. And then the view of Abraham. You can sightsee in Sodom with Abraham. He lost nothing down there. Or you can go through Sodom with the Lord and see it as he sees it. And it's too bad that the church is not looking at the sin of sodomy. I don't think it's any greater today than it's been in the past, but there is today a tremendous percentage of our population that are homosexuals, engaged in perversion, and today we speak of it in a more candid manner than we ever did. In fact, what I'm saying right now, 10 years ago I might not have said on the radio, but this is something today that's right in our midst. Now, what's to be the attitude of the Christian toward it? Well, even Lot in his day, he said, you're doing wickedly, and God judged it. Isn't that enough for the child of God to know you can't compromise with this type of thing? This is a sin, and to indulge in it, and then to say, well, this is a sickness. The same thing said about the alcoholic. Sure, he's sick. Of course he's sick. But what made him take that first drink and continue to drink until he became sick? Sin did it, friend. Sin is the problem, and this is a sin. It's so labeled in the first chapter of Romans. God says he gave them up. So Genesis 19 is a pretty important chapter for this present generation that we are living in today, and we need to recognize that. Now I come to the 20th chapter of the book of Genesis, and the 20th chapter actually seems like the fifth leg on a cow. It just seems to be that necessary. And what we have here is something that you feel like you'd like to leave out. And you wonder again, why is this chapter put in here? Well, it's put in for a very important reason, friends. Abraham and Sarah are going to have to deal with this sin before they can have Isaac, before they can have the blessing. And may I say to you, until you and I are willing to deal with the sin in our life, there's no blessing for us. Now, I'm going to just hit the high points of chapter 20. I'm reading verse 1 now. Abraham journeyed from thence toward the south country and dwelled between Kadesh and Shur and sojourned in Gerar. And Abraham said of Sarah his wife, she's my sister. And Abimelech, king of Gerar, sent and took Sarah. Now, what you have here is something that is quite interesting. You think Sarah was beautiful? Well, she's almost 90 years old, and she's beautiful, friends. Not many can qualify in this particular department. That's one thing that I note here. And then Abraham is actually getting pretty far south in the land. He's gone beyond Kadesh Barnea, where the children of Israel came up and wouldn't even enter the land. Now he's gone down to Gerar, which I don't think he should have done, but be that as it may, he lies about Sarah again. Now I want you to hear his confession, because that's the thing that makes this chapter important and reveals the fact that Abraham and Sarah cannot have Isaac until they deal with this sin that is in their lives. And it goes way back. I'm reading verse 11 of chapter 20, and this is a remarkable passage of Scripture, friends. Will you hear it? And Abraham said, and he's talking now to Abimelech, who is greatly disturbed that he would do a thing like this, lie about his wife. And Abraham said, because I thought, surely the fear of God is not in this place, and they will slay me for my wife's sake. Now you see, again, he's not trusting God. He felt like he's moving down into a godless place, and he finds out that Abimelech apparently has a high sense of what is right and wrong. And he puts a tremendous value upon character and that sort of thing, and apparently a man who knew God. Now, will you notice, poor Abraham doesn't look good by the side of Abimelech here. Now, I'm reading on in verse 12. And yet, indeed, she is my sister. She is the daughter of my father, but not the daughter of my mother. And she became my wife. Now, you see, he lets it all out now. He says, to tell the truth, it is half a lie. She is my half-sister, and she is my wife. Now, verse 13, and it came to pass, when God caused me to wander from my father's house, that I said unto her, this is thy kindness which thou shalt show unto me. At every place whither we shall come, say of me, he's my brother. Now, when they started out, you see, Abraham didn't have complete trust and confidence in God, and he and Sarah made a pact that anywhere they went, and it looked like Abraham might be killed because of his wife, that Sarah would say, he's my brother. And that would keep Abraham, so Abraham and Sarah thought, from being killed. Now, they made that little agreement, and they used it down in Egypt. And here, they have used it again. Now, that sin must be dealt with before God is going to hear and answer his prayer in sending a son. Isaac will not be born till this will be dealt with. And again, let me repeat, how many Christians today that won't judge sin in their lives, and there's no blessing in their lives? I frankly believe that in many of our fundamental churches today, if we could get the believers there, those that are in places of leadership, if they would confess their sins, now not publicly, but if they would deal with the sins that are in their lives, I believe we could have revival. And I don't believe there'll be any blessing until, friends, this is dealt with. Now, will you listen to Paul over here in 1 Corinthians 11? And this is a pretty important passage. Paul says, but let a man examine himself. So let him eat of that bread and drink of that cup. For he that eateth and drinketh damnation to himself, not discerning the Lord's body. For this cause many are weak and sickly among you, and many sleep. For if we would judge ourselves, we would not be judged. But when we are judged, we are chastened of the Lord, that we should not be condemned with the world. And blessing, friends, is being withheld today from the church and from the lives of many believers because we won't deal with the sin in our lives. That's a tremendous lesson, a great spiritual lesson, here in the 20th chapter of the book of Genesis. Now, next time, we're going to see this long-looked-for event, the birth of Isaac. Until next time, may God richly bless you, my beloved.
0: 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I'm Steve Schwetz, and as always, I'll meet you back here as together we make our way through the Bible.

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4: Someone has observed that after thousands of years of struggling, we have advanced to the point where we have locks and bolts and alarm systems to guard us and our property while we sleep, whereas the natives in the jungle sleep in open-air huts with no doors at all. Sometimes defining progress can be tricky. Is it progress when we are so busy that we don't have time for God in the morning or time to read our children a story at night? It's a good exercise to stop and examine our lives and ask, am I making progress in the things that really matter? This is David Jeremiah encouraging you to get on the road to new life. 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
11: Now, I want to tell you, for the God of the universe to give his grace freely is truly unique. For the God of the universe to save sinners by grace alone, no strings attached, goes against every human instinct. What is this grace and how it is given with no strings attached? When you understand this message, you'll understand the entire Christian faith from beginning to end. Because that word grace summarizes the Christian faith.
10: Okay, you've probably heard or maybe even asked the question, what must I do to be saved? Throughout generations, people have tried to discover that one thing that must be done or accomplished to satisfy God, to enter heaven. Well, that's just not how God works, as we'll hear today from Dr. Michael Youssef on this episode of Leading the Way. You see, it is only through the awesomeness of God's grace that the gates of heaven will open for anyone. Here's Dr. Michael Youssef to begin today's episode of Leading the Way.
11: During a British symposium or a conference on religion, experts from around the world were gathered at Oxford University to debate the subject, what, if any, belief that was unique to the Christian faith. That was the title of the conference. And they began by eliminating all the possibilities. First, the incarnation. And many people from other religions said, well, you know, we have our gods, stories of our gods appearing in human flesh. So they went down the list, miracles. Well, everybody claimed all kinds of miracles, so not documented, no evidence, but they claimed miracles anyway. At that point of the debate, C.S. Lewis wandered into the room, wondering what was going on. And he saw all these people, and so his colleagues came by and said to him, and said, well, we are debating and trying to discover the uniqueness of Christianity. Well, Lewis's response was very simple and to the point. He said, that's easy. It's grace. And then he left the room. I would have loved to have been there right after that kind of statement and what they said after that. But the debate continued for a little while. And finally, they concluded that grace does distinguish the Christian faith. Indeed. I want you to listen carefully because it is absolutely unique among all religions. Because I do not consider Christianity to be a religion. Because I'm going to explain to you in a minute, all religions are basically trying to earn God's favor. But Christianity is where God reached down to man, not man trying to reach and please God. And that's why I don't call it a religion. But I want to tell you, for the God of the universe to give His grace freely is truly unique. For the God of the universe to save sinners by grace alone, no strings attached, goes against every human instinct. For the God of the universe to love freely and expects nothing in return runs contrary to every other religious system in the world. What is this grace and how it is given with no strings attached? When you understand this message, you'll understand the entire Christian faith from beginning to end. Because that word grace summarizes the Christian faith. The Bible tells us that every human being who is born of a woman in every continent and in every age everywhere was born with Adam and Eve sin genes. A great deal of talk about genes these days and inherited genes. And now they're trying to treat diseases with isolating those diseased genes. But believe me when I tell you the scripture tells us that there is a diseased genes that every one of us have inherited. And the doctors and the scientists cannot isolate it. Only Jesus Christ can. Those genes are manifested in the way we're coming out of the womb declaring independence from God. Those genes in our bodies that we've inherited from Adam and Eve are manifested in our pride that runs rampant. As we saw in the last message, God's justice declared that those sin genes in our bodies, if not dealt with, the consequences is miserable life and more miserable eternal torment. That's what the courts of heaven said. Look, I did not make the rules. You go over the speed limit. The rule says, the court says, pay the fine or go to prison. I did not make that rule. If it's up to me, I would have had it differently. That's what the courts of heaven have declared. That's what justice of God has declared. Now there are some people who would say, oh yes, yes, we agree that the sin genes have consequences. But then they say, well, the way to deal with this sin gene is to do a lot of good works. And the more good works you do, you help alleviate the consequences of those sin genes. That is not the way of Christ. The problem is this. The Bible tells us that no one can climb into God's chamber uninvited. No one can earn God's favor no matter what they do, even if they burn their body. No one can buy his way or her way into heaven. It is an impossibility. You cannot do it. No one can. God is the one who has to come to us.

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3: Life. And you see things that have enslaved you, now you've been set free. And you're continuously to grow in victory, continuously having more and more victory in your life. That's what it means to have the grace of God. Some of you might be looking at verse 8 of Ephesians 2, probably is the most familiar verse to Christians next to John 3:16. And you're probably asking, well, yeah, how can I be saved by grace alone, and then I'm saved by faith alone? You know, what is this? I'm glad you asked. For by grace you have been saved through faith. And that, what is that? Circle that in your Bible. What is that? It's referring to faith. It's not of your own doing, it's a gift from God. That's what he's talking about. When you exercised faith in believing and receiving God's gift of eternal life, that faith was not yours to begin with. That faith was a gift from God. He gave it to you in order that your eyes be open, the blind eyes, and the dead corpse can be alive again. He had to give you faith in order to get you to understand the enormity of your sin and your desperate need for grace. He had to do it as a gift. I know. Human ego can't stand that. I know. We want to feel like we've done something. You know, we have a little bit of credit. You got no credit. Step on your ego. Live with it. God did it all. And you received it free. Amen. Grace takes away our dismal sin. Grace gives us a glorious present. And grace lead us into stupendous futures in the plural. Why? Because Paul seemed to be talking about two futures here. He is talking about an immediate future in verse 10 of Ephesians 2, and then he's talking about a distant future in verse 7. Our immediate future consists of the wonderful occupation of being an ambassador, representative of the King of Glory. That's what the immediate future. You have already changed position. You're no longer a slave, you're an ambassador. You're not in prison anymore, you are in the embassy suite. You're no longer in prison, but you are set free because you're in the heavenlies. And just as an ambassador of a given country is not free to say what he thinks, do what some of them do, or do what you want to do, or act the way you want to act, but rather say, do, and live by the laws of your home country government, so is the Christian believer. As an ambassador for Jesus Christ, you are to walk and behave as one. When God adopted you and gave you His grace, now you've got to learn how to behave like a prince. How to walk like a prince, you know? He now has to begin to learn to speak like a prince. He's now got to learn how to act like a prince. He now has to learn how to work like a prince. And that's the immediate future that Paul is talking about, that the grace of God brings. But in verse 7 of chapter 2 of the book of Ephesians, Paul talks about a distant future. That in the ages to come, He might show the immeasurable, incomparable. You have all kinds of words in every translation, but what it is, really, we know what it means? Mind-boggling. that's really the blunt translation. The mind-boggling riches of His grace in kindness toward us in Christ Jesus. God has given us grace now. God has been gracious to us now. But listen, He's going to show us far more grace when we see Him face to face. God has blessed us here and now, but this is nothing in comparison to the blessings that He's

0: going to lavish upon us when we are with Him face to face. God has lavished His grace here. Oh, but He is going to overwhelm us when we are with Him face to face. There is no good thing that He will ever withhold from those who are saved by His grace. For it is by grace that you are saved, by faith, which is not your faith, but the gift of God. My beloved friend, you're saved for a purpose, to serve the living God. Only an ungrateful person would take all of God's grace and never say thank you. Please ask yourself that question. Are you serving with all of your heart in thankfulness to the grace of God? Are you? Some of you might be trying so hard and you want to please God and you really want to know God and you're seeking with all of your heart and you're tired and you're frustrated because all of your efforts don't bring you peace. Today, you can say, God, give me your grace that brings me peace and joy. Then teach me how to walk in good works.
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2: It was on my way to work one day. I listened to a message from Dr. Michael Youssef, and it just moved in such a way in my life. And I teach a Sunday school class, ninth grade girls, and there have been times that I have been working on a lesson and just praying for the Lord to give me the right direction, and I'll get in my car to go to work, and Michael's message that morning will be exactly the way that the Lord is saying, Kim, this is how I want you to lead. This is what I want you to do. This is what I want you to say. I love listening to him. I know that he is a God-driven man. I know that he speaks truth from the Bible. There are so many times that I have shared his messages with different people or girls in my classroom. I just know that my faith has grown so much stronger by listening to his messages every morning on my way to work. It starts my day in the right way. I wake up and I'm in my Bible reading and praying. And then I get in my car and I get to listen to this man of God just speak truth into my life. And I am so thankful. I have been on the website. I have archived messages and read them and listened to them. And his messages that are so phenomenal and so filled with spirit that I have shared them with so many different people, and they now listen on the way to work too. And it's just a great topic of conversation, because sometimes after we hear the message, we'll call each other and we'll say, did you hear that message? Wasn't it so great? Wasn't it right on point? It was exactly what I needed. So I really believe that not so much the testimony that I wanted to give, but just to be able to say thank you for using the gifts that the Lord has given you to share that with others. Thank you so much.
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9: 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VIP begins at 5:45. And
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11: With SRN News, I'm Jason Walker. Bloodshed at a mosque in Southern California.
12: Police in San Diego say two teenage suspects opened fire at the Islamic Center of San Diego, killing three men before killing themselves.
13: We are considering this a hate crime until it's not.
12: Police Chief Scott Wall.
13: So we have our two suspects that are deceased. We have three victims at the Islamic Center. All three are adults, for a total of five people that are deceased.
12: Aerial footage showed more than a dozen children holding hands and being walked out of the parking lot during the police response.
13: All of the kids are safe.
12: Wall says a security guard was among the victims and that the two suspects were found dead in a vehicle stopped in the middle of a road nearby. Audio courtesy KGTV. I'm Jennifer King.
11: President Trump is holding off on a military strike on Iran planned for Tuesday because of serious negotiations that are underway. But the president does add the clock is ticking for Iran to strike a deal or fighting would renew after a very fragile ceasefire. Federal jury has sided with OpenAI in a battle with Elon Musk.
14: Musk was a co-founder of OpenAI when it launched in 2015 and went on to create ChatGPT. After investing $38 million early on, Musk accused OpenAI CEO Sam Altman and his top deputy of shifting into a money-making mode behind his back. The nine-person jury unanimously found that Musk waited too long to file his lawsuit and missed the deadline for the statute of limitations. The jury served in an advisory role, but the judge accepted the verdict as the court's own and dismissed Musk's claims. I'm Lisa Dwyer.
11: Treasury Secretary Scott Bessent says the U.S. will give a 30-day extension for countries to import Russian oil already in tankers at sea. This is SRN News.
15: 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There are no secondary callings.
16: 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In today's episode, Pastor Brian shares the second half of a lesson from Ephesians 4. 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And while you're there, look for Pastor Brian's commentary on the book of Ephesians, which he wrote for the Reformed Expository Commentary series. Dr. Chappell reveals how when we lift our eyes beyond ourselves to share Paul's expansive vision, then we too will join his doxology for God's amazing grace that transforms the world. Let's hear now from Dr. Brian Chappell as he shares the second half of the lesson, The Same, Only Different.
17: We are now returning to my favorite little big book in the Bible. Little because it's only six chapters. Big because the themes are so expansive. Paul begins the book of Ephesians talking about the love of God the Father that began for you and me before the foundations of the earth were laid. An expansive and enduring love. And about a son who came to give his life for those who were dead in their trespasses and sins. And then sent a spirit to invade, indwell the people of God so that they would be a temple rising up to give praise to God, but indwelt by a power that raised Jesus from the dead and would be responsible for ultimately filling the whole world with the knowledge and the glory of Jesus. It is a huge theme book. And yet at the same time, at some point you have to ask, why all this grace? Where is this grace leading? Is it just about freedom from our past and freedom from our sin? What's all this grace about? Well, we're about to find out that it is not just freedom, but fuel. Fuel for a calling that God gives us. Now, I'm going to be straight with you. As you think about the calling that the apostle is about to describe and then is going to detail in the unfolding chapter of Ephesians, this is a steep road. This is strong medicine. This is going to take strong hearts who have been fueled by the grace of God. So are you ready? Well, ready or not, here we go. Let's stand. Ephesians 4, as we honor the word of God, and read verses 1 through 16. The apostle writes, I therefore, a prisoner for the Lord, urge you to walk in a manner worthy of the calling to which you have been called, with all humility and gentleness, with patience, bearing one another in love, eager to maintain the unity of the Spirit in the bond of peace. There is one body and one spirit, just as you were called to the one hope that belongs to your call. One Lord, one faith, one baptism, one God and Father of all, who is over all and through all and in all. But grace was given to each one of us according to the measure of Christ's gift. Therefore, it says, when he ascended on high, he led a host of captives, and he gave gifts to men. In saying he ascended, what does it mean but that he also descended into the lower regions, the earth? He who descended is the one who also ascended far above all the heavens, that he might fill all things. And he gave the apostles, the prophets, the evangelists, the shepherds, and teachers to equip the saints for the work of ministry, for building up the body of Christ until we all attain to the unity of the faith and of the knowledge of the Son of God to mature manhood, to the measure of the stature of the fullness of Christ, so that we may no longer be children tossed to and fro by waves and carried about by every wind of doctrine, by human cunning, by craftiness and deceitful schemes. Rather, speaking the truth in love, we are to grow up in every way into him who is the head, into Christ, from whom the whole body, joined and held together by every joint with which it is equipped, when each part is working perfectly, makes the body grow so that it builds itself up in love. I want you to see just a list of things that people in this church are involved in, and think of why it is important that we have different gifts in the same way that God has called us. Here's just a list of urban ministries that people in this church are already participating in. If you go on beyond these particular urban ministries, you'll see even more. Different people serving in different ways as God has called us to many different types of professions. If you see not only the urban ministries, there are those working with children, not just inside the church, but outside the church. Those who have special gifts of teaching the Bible to little ones. Not only are those ministries that this church has itself, we are participating with churches and mission services and need and mercy services far beyond us. Listen, sometimes I know that we think the job of the ministers, the holy people, is to do the work of the church. And yet what you begin to see here is God saying through his people, there is much for us to do. That last slide, which is now passed, was just reminding you, if you're thinking, how do I find out? How do I find out what God is calling me to do? You might just identify with us through the reception at gracepres.org. Find out, what is God calling me to do? Because what God has said again is, no one is independent. All of us are part of a great purpose. God is using us for his glory. And as I've listed these different ministries, let me tell you, one of the temptations is for those of you who are involved in various ministries to now be mad at me because I couldn't remember yours. So bear with me, maintain the unity of the Spirit and the bond of peace, and think what God may be calling you to do. On these slides, as we were just trying to think, brainstorm, what are the various mercy ministries, what are the evangelism ministries that are going on right now through various ones of you in this church? Listen, I did not even mention the Sunday school teachers, the Bible study leaders, the nursery workers, the community group leaders, the Monday morning crew, the security and media and reception people, the sanctity of life volunteers, the divorce recovery volunteers, the women who are quilting. Have I mentioned your ministry yet? We are all part of a great calling. And none of us can do this alone. All of us are meant to be part of what God is calling us to do, because we're all the same with a great calling, but we're different with different gifts in different purposes. As we recognize that we are the same in the sense that we have the calling. You ready for the one last whiplash? I said you're the same, and then I said you're different. Where do you think I'm going now? You're the same again. You're the same in that with your differences, you are each vital to God's purposes. It's really the point that the apostle is making, as he's kind of saying, yes, there are different kinds of people. Look at verse 12. Yes, God gave the apostles, the prophets, the shepherds, the teachers. Why? Verse 12. To equip the saints for the work of ministry, for the building up of the body of Christ. The temptation when we see God has given apostles and prophets and pastors and teachers and so forth is to say, oh, God has given a job to the holy people, and not recognize that the saints are the ones that are all around you. To each of us, says the apostle, has God given these gifts. It is his purpose. Verse 7, look at it. Grace was given to each one of us according to the measure of Christ's gift. We think that ministry is happening as I talk to you, as Pastor Kerry talks to you, as Pastor Greg talks to you, and you don't recognize that the way Paul is actually defining it at this point is the ministry happens as you go out into the world and live for Christ. That is ministry of the church. If we were to depend upon the few ordained pastors in this church to carry out the ministry of the church, we would be instantly handcuffed and limited. There's no way we could do everything that's to be done. And so the understanding of the apostle is ministry is happening as every single one of us in our homes, in our businesses, in our workplace, in our education backgrounds, as all of us are doing what God calls us to do wherever we are called. If that's ministry, do you know what it means? There are no secondary callings. You know, the holy people and the not holy people. I mean, the beauty of recognizing that God is saying each one who has gotten a gift is a saint here is we get away from that understanding that saints are just dead people who were holy a long time ago. We are the saints. We are those who are called to the purposes of God in this day and age. And that means wherever we walk, as we are doing the work of God with a mind that is saying, I am now living out the mind of Christ and being the face of Jesus to others, that wherever I am walking on holy ground.
18: 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The Apostle Paul wrote the letter to the Ephesians to declare God's plan that the gospel of Jesus Christ would reach the world through weak and sinful people like you and me. 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That's 844-414-7223. 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
17: Some of you will know the book by Rosaria Butterfield called The Secret Thoughts of an Unlikely Convert. Rosaria Butterfield was in a same-sex relationship, a star professor in one of our nation's leading universities. Her specialty, this is not disrespectful, this is not meant to be funny, this is the technical specialty at Syracuse University of which she was in charge. She was in charge of queer theory, doing research on the rise of the religious right while at the same time giving keynote addresses at Harvard on gay and lesbian studies. As her study of the religious right, trying to find out why people who claim to be religious could be so hateful, her research actually took her into contact with a pastor of a small church in her area. And as she began to ask questions about what Christians believe and why they act as they do, he began to invite her to meals in his house and with his family. For 2 years, he answered her questions and sometimes her attacks without pressing her to make some change, until ultimately she wrote, I ultimately believed that this pastor actually believed that the Bible was true. And then she believed it too. What was the consequence? She now had to turn her back on so many of the things that she had educated others in, as well as herself, become a professional in. But she writes now she was a member of the body of Christ, and she recognized as a member of the body of Christ, she had a calling. She writes, I came to the understanding that I could not possibly be a godly woman that God calls me to be if I don't even know how to be a woman. After praying fervently for God to show me how to live as a godly woman, I went through the church directory and picked out three women whose godliness and integrity really stood out to me. And I picked women who were very different from me, but would answer me honestly. What did she do? She didn't go to the pastor. She went to those who were different from her, but were gifted by God for the purpose of ministering to her, just teaching her something as basic. What does it mean to be a woman in the Church of Jesus Christ? It wasn't the pastor's job anymore. It was the job of the saints, regular people that God had put in her life to minister to her. She wrote, they were different, but they were vital, like us. Different, but the same. Different, but vital. She did not know how much she was learning about the giftedness of Christ for all people. Sometime later, after she had met with those three women, an LGBT graduate student of Rosaria tried to kill herself by setting herself on fire. The student was a lesbian who herself had been deeply depressed by what she felt was the betrayal of Rosaria for rejecting her lifestyle. And yet, in the midst of her depression and then her crisis, it was Rosaria that she signed on the hospital form could come to visit her and make life decisions for her. Rosaria described her reactions as she entered the ICU and began to deal with this student who had hated her because of the sense of betrayal, and at the same time now was calling to her to make some decisions about her life. Rosaria wrote, I wondered why I was standing there. In that instant, I realized this is God's work for me. Right now, right now, I am to demonstrate the love of Christ to my lesbian student. I was there because God picked me up and put me on my feet and said to me, wipe the sleep out of your eyes and do something for this student. It was her calling in the moment. And Rosaria said, I put my hand on hers, plastic-covered hand against plastic sheet. And I asked her if I could pray for her. And she told me I could. And I prayed for God's mercy and peace and saving faith. And she fell asleep while I prayed. Some of you may know that book and know that's just the beginning of a journey. As Rosaria now had to be as patient and faithful with this one as others had been with her. Each gifted differently for the calling of Christ until all fills all and the body of Christ will be built up in love for the purposes to which he has called it. If you think that's just something that doesn't apply to us, you have to recognize what the apostle is doing in this passage. In verse 13, he's reminding us that this is being given to all of us, that the whole church rises up in maturity. In verses 14 and 15, so that this maturity results in people holding each other accountable in doctrine and walk of life, so that ultimately what is happening is each party is doing its work so that the love of Christ is expansive. That's verse 16 at the end. Look at that. When each part is working properly, it makes the body grow so that it builds itself up in love. I know you may think this is just something from deep past or, how do I say this, extreme cases like Rosaria's. But what I want you to believe, because it's actually happening, is God is using this church, your lives, your testimony, your calling to reach other people. It's not happening somewhere else. It's what God is doing as he always does. When faithful people do their part, then the body does far more than any could do independently. A young man in Australia who had listened to the podcast of this church and recommitted his heart and life to the purposes of Christ. Do you remember that? He actually won the world architecture competition for the home that he designed to put on a rejected lot in an urban environment as a testimony of his faith. He wanted to show that God redeems the rejected, even in the architecture of that particular home in which he now lives. You may remember that same young man, having won the World Architecture Award, was approached with lots of opportunities, including a $1 billion contract. Remember this? A $1 billion contract to renovate a particular portion of a major city in Australia, and he turned down the contract. Do you remember why? Because the architecture was being designed to funnel everybody into a casino. The whole city was being constructed to benefit a certain number of people who own the casinos. And he said, I can't do that, even for $1 billion. Now, some of you know, just a couple of weeks ago, I was back in Australia and I was ministering to pastors there. And when Casey heard that I was coming, he wrote me again. And I'm going to read this to you a little bit. It's long, but I ask you just to listen, to think about what God may be calling you to think about. He says, "Brian, Beck and I are feeling that God is stirring us with a great desire to live His grace in all of life, particularly in our own profession. When we won the World Architecture Award, we prayed that God would use it for His glory. And in September, that's just this past September, our house was published in the Architectural Australia Journal, which is sent to every registered Australian architect. And in there, we were excited to see a section of the article identifying our faith in Jesus Christ as the reason that we built this house, to show the redemption of the rejected. Shortly after that article was published, a Chinese architectural publication also contacted us. We saw this as an opportunity to respond with our views on architecture and the gospel. To our surprise, the final draft allowed us to praise God because it had included references to our faith in Christ and His redeeming work as the basis for our architectural design. The same week as the final draft came from the Chinese publication, we were contacted by Qatar, that's a Middle Eastern nation. We were contacted by Qatar TV to film our house and to interview us, a program that is shown throughout the Muslim nations of the Middle East: Saudi Arabia, Iraq, Iran, Pakistan, and Syria. We were able to speak of the gospel message of what is broken being lovingly restored through Jesus Christ. And then he says, "I almost fell off my seat when my interviewer asked me directly to explain our faith further. And we were able to reflect on Christ's work, which is alive in us and which we are demonstrating by the way in which we have built this house to show the nature of the gospel. God redeems the rejected." Now these words: "Thank you, Brian and Kathy, and all Grace Presbyterian Church, for your encouragement in Christ Jesus. I praise God for you. I pray God that He would continue to work in us, that we would believe that whether you're a student or a business person, that whether you're an educator or an artist, that God is saying, fill all in all. I can do so much more than you ever imagined. God is using those of us in every walk of life, nurses, doctors, you show people what the gospel is ethically and by virtue, moms and dads and grandparents, you show another generation what it means to live with integrity and virtue and nobility before the Lord. Those of you in marriages that are strained and struggling, you show young people who are wondering, can I ever know a marriage that's whole as the Bible describes, that it's possible and that God redeems the broken and He restores the rejected. And every piece of our life is part of communicating the glory and the wonder of what God is doing. What you and I really have to do is ask ourselves a question. Do you believe in the resurrection of Jesus Christ, that the resurrected Lord is alive and by His Spirit is here, and He indwells you and He indwells me, and for that reason every single one of us is a part of the purpose of Jesus Christ until all fills all?"
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25: 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You know, even the smallest of details can matter to God. And when we're faithful in the little things, he's faithful to trust us with the big things. You see, faith builds in us a strong and effective life that God can use. The way we live, our habits, our prayer life, even our attitudes help shape our character. When things get hard or inconvenient, we have a God that is interested in every aspect of our lives. So today, Pastor Jack teaches us that our God is a God of detail. When we consider creation, even ourselves, life is in the details. When we stop the rushing and the chaos, it's the details of life that make life worth living. Now with his message called Disciplines of Detail, here's pastor and Bible teacher, Jack Hibbs.
26: Father, we ask you, Lord, that tonight, as we look to this topic, this portion of our Disciplines of Life series, Lord, that you would invade right now by the power of your Holy Spirit. Lord, the process, the recesses of our mind, the very depths of our soul. Lord, it is so great to be not only one of your children or all of us tonight, your children together in corporate worship, but Lord, it's so great to have you as a real, true, living God. We don't have to drum you up. We don't have to do incantations or shout, jump up and down, go crazy to try to get ourselves into some lather to maybe sense or feel something. You are so awesome to have made the gospel as it is, that from Old Testament to New Testament, you said that you would inhabit your people. And Father, we just pray right now that you would just be inside of us by the power of your Spirit. And Lord, I just rejoice tonight. I just have an extra appreciation tonight that we're not Christians this evening because maybe in America or some part of the world where we've heard the gospel that it was just the thing to do. We're not Christians because we're in a club. We're not here tonight because there's nothing else going on in the city. We're here, Lord, because we've come to worship you, because we've encountered you. And it's amazing, Father, from all walks of life and various levels of life, we've come to gather around the name Jesus, the very one in your scripture that I love so dearly, Lord, in Proverbs, thousands and thousands of years ago, written in the book of Proverbs. You're asking Israel right then and there, what is my name and what is the name of my son, if you can tell me? And I thank you tonight that we can say it's Jesus. And we praise you for that. Bless our study time. Bless our worship. And it's in your name we pray. Amen. Well, church, grab your Bibles tonight and turn, if you would, this evening to Philippians chapter 1. Philippians chapter 1. And you know the verse by now, Matthew 28. Those two locations. Matthew chapter 28, Philippians chapter 1. We're looking at our titled special series, and the special title tonight is The Discipline of Detail. And what does that mean? The discipline of detail. Philippians chapter 1, verse 21. But first, Matthew 28, 18. Jesus came to his disciples and spoke to them, saying, "All authority has been given to me in heaven and on earth. Go therefore and make disciples of all the nations," all peoples. The word there is ethnos. "All peoples, baptizing them in the name of the Father and of the Son and of the Holy Spirit, teaching them to observe all things that I have commanded you. And behold, I am with you always, even to the end of the world." And now Philippians chapter 1, verse 21. This is where we'll spend our time in tonight. Paul said to the church at Philippi, "For to me to live is Christ, and to die is gain." One of the most radical statements made by a disciple of Jesus Christ. None other than by the Apostle Paul. A man who knew something about religiosity. He knew something about formality. The man was a Pharisee. He was a Jew. He was a leader in the nation of Israel regarding Judaism. And he had the status that today in the world probably nobody can claim. And he gives a litany of his both God-given rights, his birthrights, and his achievements. Paul says that he was a Hebrew of the Hebrews, that he was circumcised on the eighth day, and of the tribe of Benjamin, mind you, concerning righteousness and the law, he was blameless before men. Nobody could accuse Paul of any wrongdoing. Can you imagine? By the way, that's the way you and I are supposed to live. Now, let me explain that for a second. I love what my pastor, Chuck Smith, says. He said, "Listen, you stand up and you take a stand and you're going to be accused. Just make sure there's no bite to the accusation." That's cool stuff. If you take a stand, you're going to be attacked. Let them attack. And listen, you don't need to defend yourself when they attack if you know that those attacks are false. He was an amazing witness for Judaism. And Paul goes on to say, you know what? When I encountered Jesus Christ, I threw my Judaism out the window. And I don't mean to say that in a derogatory way. He says it himself that all of the things that he did to meet the requirements of righteousness, he did all of these things. Imagine religious zealots today. They do all of these things to earn a status or a position with God, and they're never quite sure if they're good enough. That's how legalism is. You're never quite sure if you're going to make it. You're never quite sure if you're walking straight enough or whatever. You're always insecure. Legalistic people who are trying to earn their way into heaven or impress their God or gods by their performance are terribly insecure people. That's what legalism does. And Paul, though, was not like that in the sense that he said, man, I've looked at the requirements of the law and I've met the requirements. Now, that's what he believed in his mind and that's what he did in an outward performance. But what Paul had missed was the spirit of knowing God. That's what the New Testament is all about. Don't think for a moment that the Old Testament and the New Testament, those are two separate books and they don't relate to one another. Not at all. They're exactly a dovetail connection. It's not some different thing. The Old Testament declares the holiness of God and the demands that he places upon man if he's going to try to be perfect to get to heaven. And the beautiful thing about the Old Testament is that if you read it carefully, for that matter, just read the Ten Commandments carefully, you'll come to the conclusion that you can't be good enough to get to heaven. That's what the law is all about. In the book of Galatians, Paul used the word to the church at Galatia that the law is, in the Greek, it's pedagogus. In the English, the closest thing we can use is the word schoolmaster. You know, we don't even have schoolmasters anymore. You know what a schoolmaster is, though? A schoolmaster is that person that's in class that actually makes you do your homework to the point of death, if necessary. They walk around. You know, really high-end private schools, they have a schoolmaster. And the guy or the gal walks around kind of dressed like Hitler. And if you're cheating, you know, they'll whack you or what. I mean, they're just... And it's, you say, Jack, you really? Yeah, that's what the Bible says regarding the law, that the law was to walk around and look at you and bust you the moment you stepped out of line. And the Bible tells us that by the works or keeping of the law, no man shall be justified before God. Yikes. That's why when you read in the Bible, Abraham's life, when you read David's life, these guys had New Testament lives in the Old Testament. God tells Abraham, I love this. This has nothing to do with my notes. I haven't even started yet. You guys, I love this about Abraham. Abraham, oh, listen, because this generates mail every time I say this, and yet, because it really hits feelings, it hits emotions, but it's theologically perfectly accurate. Check this out. Abram, before he was called Abraham, does anybody know where he was from? Ur of the Chaldees. Okay, Abraham came from the region that today would be more Babylonian than our mind of thinking, well, he's a Hebrew. Yes, he's a Hebrew. He's a descendant from Eber. Eber was a guy. He was of the DNA of Eber, yes. But Abraham, we say, is a Hebrew. But listen, God tells Abraham that he's justified by faith. Right? It's in the Bible. God declares Abraham righteous. Guess what? How could God declare Abraham righteous when Moses hadn't even been born yet? There was no law. There was no Ten Commandments when Abraham was walking around. Moses came later. And God says, you're righteous. Why? To rub it into our hearts and heads that you can't get to heaven by keeping the law. And then God says to Abraham, you're my friend. You're justified. The just shall live by faith. God said that to him before he was ever circumcised. Abraham was a Gentile before he was a Jew. I've said that in Israel and almost got killed. I'm not kidding. It is true. God says, you're my friend, you're righteous. I declare that so because you have faith in me. He was not circumcised. He was not able to keep the law. The law didn't exist. Why? Because it is all by faith. And Paul comes along and encounters Jesus Christ on that road as he was heading to Damascus, Syria. 2,000 years ago, he encounters Jesus Christ. And Paul says, everything that I racked up in my religious achievements, all of my degrees, all of my successes, all of my power in being a Pharisee, all of my wealth evaporated in a second. I've counted all things lost that I may gain Christ. Do you know that in your life? Have you encountered God personally to where you know you're His? And if you know what it's like to love and to care and to concern and to show emotion, you being one created in the image of God, how much more does God show those things toward you and wants that relationship with you? It is awesome. And so when Paul meets up with this God of the Bible, he says, you know what? For to me to live is Christ and to die is gain. You can't stop someone like that.
2: 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And now let's get back to today's message. Once again, here's Pastor Jack.
26: Paul, what are you doing? I'm living life. What's your purpose? What's your meaning? What's your cause? Christ. Well, what are you going to do when you're dead? What are you going to do when you die? What are you going to do if I kill you right now, Paul? I'm just going to gain. You want to help me out? Send me to the gain. You want to put me into retirement? Retire me. Isn't that amazing? You can't stop somebody like that. He's got a purpose. He's got a reason. And that's the great thing about detail tonight, the discipline of detail. It is this. Our God is a God of detail in the Bible. You find that out clearly. Consider His creation. Our God is a God of detail. Consider yourself being a created being. You are an amazingly detailed human being. Your blood cells, your very DNA, genius, brilliant, unbelievably amazing. When you're conceived in your mother's womb and all of the science that's going on, there's an explosion of information when sperm and egg come together that is unparalleled in the universe. There's more data taking place at conception than Mars and Jupiter and all the stuff and their astronomical angles and speeds and gravities. It's amazing. God is a God of detail. It's the details of life that make life worth living. Think about that. We're a people that have a tendency to skim over the details. And the more you and I are in a rush, the more danger it is for you and I. Always in a hurry. Always in a hurry. This is a danger of our culture. It may be incurable unless God, you know, knocks us out and we have to lay down for a while. Constantly going, constantly moving. And you know what? We can miss the details. And life is lived in the details. You guys, I think you know this. I've said this before. I love graveyards. I love old graveyards. I love taking black and white photos of an old graveyard. This is just awesome. And it's amazing because you got all of these names and stuff. And you've got this guy born in 1796 and he died in 1834. And what's between the 2 years, what's between those dates is a dash. Who cares? Who cares when he was born? You think anybody really cared, walked around life saying, when were you born? Nobody walks around saying, hey, when were you born? Oh, look, that's the year he died. We look at a tombstone and we go, that guy, he was born then and he died then. And if you've ever, does this sound morbid? You ought to try it sometime. Go to a really cool old graveyard and look and think for a moment and you wonder, how was the dash part? How'd the dash part work out? Who is this guy? It's the dash that you live your life. It's in the details that you're living your life. This is an amazing thing because you and I can be in such a great hurry all the time that we've lost the art or discipline of detail, that God is in the details. You know, it sounds corny, but you know, slow down and smell the roses or whatever. You know, people will say that. Hey, listen, there's a lot of truth to that. Slow down. In spiritual matters, we need to slow down. It's a dangerous time. We are a 15-second media soundbite generation, and I'm afraid church is like that.

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3: Tomorrow afternoon and 3 weeks from now on a Wednesday morning. He knows. If he knows that and we meditate on that, it should affect our lives. We should slow down and wait a minute. What happened to us today? What happened? What's going on in our lives? God knew. Oh my goodness, I can't believe it. Calm down. Slow down. He is acquainted with all of your ways. Psalm 139 goes on. Verse 16 says, your eyes saw my unformed body. All the days ordained for me were written in your book before one of them came to be. God saw you coming together in your mother's womb. How precious to me are your thoughts, O God. How vast is the sum of them. Were I to count them, they would outnumber the grains of the sand of the sea. That's what he's referring to. When I awake, I'm still with you. Every believer knows that sense. Tomorrow morning when you wake up, you're going to have the sense that God's with you. And his thoughts for you. And you know, listen, I'm telling you this right now. And if you're not paying attention, if you're not paying attention to detail, this goes right over your head. It's like, oh yeah, ho-hum, I've heard that before. But do you believe it? If you believe it, that his thoughts toward you are more than the sands of the sea, then that's very encouraging. And your worry scale is going to go down about 99%. Details at first are often overlooked by us in life. And yet God is in those details. So listen, point number one is this tonight. The discipline of details, it's seeing the Lord in all things. It seems so obvious. You say, that's a ridiculous point. Everybody knows that. But we don't practice this. Seeing the Lord in all things, in everything. And we're going to define what that means in a moment. Some of you are in college. You need to hear this because you're getting hit with this. Number one is this. He's in the good stuff. The first thing we want to realize is that seeing God in all things is obviously he's in the good stuff. He's in the good that happens in the world. The Bible tells us clearly in our humanity and, you know, in our weakness, we want to be people who notice things that are good. And when we do good things, don't you want to be noticed for doing a good thing? You're going to act all humble tonight and say, no, I'm. But it's human nature to want to be noticed for doing a good thing. I'm not saying it's humble, but it's human nature. But that's because you want to be appreciated. That's the human side. God's in the good stuff not to be appreciated for the reasons that we seek appreciation, but God is in the good stuff because God is good. He's good. And people will say things like this, and we'll talk about it more in a moment, but God who is good, says the Bible, a person will come back and say, well, if God is good, how can there be bad? I don't understand that question. Honestly, I don't understand the question. You can't have bad without good. And by the way, if you've had a class on logic and debate, bad is once or was once good that's gone bad. If a person is a real weirdo, just a real strange weirdo, I'm talking weirdo. I'm talking about a person who's dangerous to the society. They'll kidnap somebody and they'll drive around the country with them and talk to them. And then it winds up, what happens? They wind up abusing them and maybe even killing them. Why does that happen? People will say, how can your Christian God exist when that happens? What is that? I don't understand your argument. The funny thing is, if I listen to what you're saying, you're actually upset with the God that you claim not to believe in for, in your opinion, not doing something about it. Your very criticism announces that you believe in the God and you think he should do better than what he's doing. When in reality, the whole Bible has built in the answer to that. A person who is out kidnapping and holding captive somebody

0: and then winds up molesting them or killing them. Where does that come from? It comes from good gone bad. Did you know that? They want to have a sense of relationship with someone. Now, you got to admit, it's sick and wrong and dangerous and godless. But their desire is something that was good and it went bad. Good always has to be in existence before bad. It was very good in the Garden of Eden, and then it went bad. Why? God did the good stuff, and man comes along and does the bad stuff. But then somebody will say, well, then God made a bad man. No, God made a good man who chose to go bad.
1: 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And we're awful glad that you're here today. 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
0: 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We'd love to see you there in person. 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
15: News this hour from Town Hall. I'm Jason Walker. Supreme Court rejecting appeals from pharmaceutical companies that object to negotiating Medicare drug prices with the federal government. Marcela Sanchez has the story.
16: The justices gave no comment in leaving in place rulings from the Federal Appeals Court in Philadelphia that dismissed the drug manufacturer's claims. The negotiation program was created as part of the 2022 Inflation Reduction Act. The law requires the government to negotiate prices for certain high-cost drugs in the federal insurance program for older adults on an annual basis. Republicans have criticized aspects of the law, which was signed by Democratic President Joe Biden, but the Trump administration has embraced the authority to bring drug makers to the negotiating table. Marcela Sanchez, Washington.
15: An American doctor has a rare variant of Ebola. More on that story from correspondent Ed Donahue.
17: The organization he works for says Dr. Peter Stafford had been treating patients at a hospital in eastern Congo and developed symptoms. Infectious disease specialist Dr. Celine Gounder says doctors are likely to be among the first to be infected.
18: This is Bundibugyo Ebola virus. So this is a more rare species of Ebola virus for which we have no vaccine or specific treatment.
17: Ebola spreads person to person through direct contact with bodily fluids. The CDC says seven Americans, including Dr. Stafford, are being transported to Germany for monitoring. I'm Ed Donahue.
15: Negotiators reaching a deal to end a strike that has brought North America's largest commuter rail system to a standstill. Now, the deal between Long Island Railroad and union leaders was announced Monday. Two sides had bargained on and off for several years until the strike actually began last Saturday. More on these stories, townhall.com.
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15: The collapse of Spirit Airlines isn't the only problem confronting many people planning trips over the summer. Rising jet fuel costs tied to the war, pushing up airfares and associated fees across the industry. Two of the remaining U.S. budget carriers just finalized a merger. The developments illustrate how difficult it's gotten for the low-cost airlines to operate while squeezed by jet fuel prices, changing consumer preferences as well as competition. Treasury Secretary Scott Bessent says the United States will give a 30-day extension for countries to import Russian oil already in tankers at sea. Now, the move aims to reduce oil supply shortages caused by the war. Nelson marks a continued policy reversal by the administration. Breaking news and analysis, townhall.com. Tense debates on remapping have played out across parts of the South. Now Republicans are looking to tweak the map in South Carolina.
20: Democrats upset as redistricting map wars erupt across the South in states like Alabama, Tennessee, and Florida. Now South Carolina is in play. Republicans ramping up efforts to tweak the map with the goal of voting out Democrat Congressman Jim Clyburn in District 6. He says regardless, he's in it to win it. Clyburn telling CNN,
21: "So I'm going to run, irrespective of what the makeup of the district might be."
20: Laura Winters reporting.
15: More than 3 weeks after the White House Correspondents Association dinner was thrown into chaos and panic when a man stormed in and opened fire, the event has yet to be rescheduled.
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27: Someone has observed that after thousands of years of struggling, we have advanced to the point where we have locks and bolts and alarm systems to guard us and our property while we sleep, whereas the natives in the jungle sleep in open-air huts with no doors at all. 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Is it progress when we are so busy that we don't have time for God in the morning or time to read our children a story at night? 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

0: I think it's safe to say none of us are perfect parents. Today on Truth for Life, Alistair Begg addresses some of the most common mistakes well-meaning parents make. 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We're focusing on Paul's warning to Christian fathers found in Colossians chapter 3.
1: Verse 21, fathers, do not provoke your children lest they become discouraged. We've been learning, at least I hope we've been learning, how the instruction that is provided here and elsewhere in the Bible concerning the Christian home, how it benefits not only those who dwell within the Christian home, but it also benefits society, makes an impact on a culture when it becomes obvious to people who look on that Jesus is actually the king, that Jesus presides over the family life and in the home. It's very challenging, isn't it, to put it in those terms, at least I find it so, to realize that it is our home life, our family life, set within the context of our church family life, that is then to provide a significant advertisement for the Christian faith, and not least of all in this express area concerning fatherhood. Now, when we read the Bible, we read it in light of the then, we read it in light of the now. We do not live in Colossae, we live in Cleveland. I think we all recognize that. And we do not live in the first century, we live in the 21st century. And so we need to understand at least a little of what Paul, if you like, was dealing with, and then to apply that to what it means for us. And I say just briefly, in Roman civilization, it was a tough and a dangerous place for children because of the father's power, the patria potestas, as it was. It was absolute. The power of the father had complete control. He could make his children work in the fields in chains. He could punish them as he liked and as much as he chose, and he was even capable and able by Roman law to sell his children into slavery. Well, you say, well, I can understand why Paul would have written this. It's a grave concern, isn't it? Yes, and we come to it at a very different time and in a different place. Well, of course, we know what it is for fathers to be abusive towards their children and all that that means for children who are vulnerable in that context. But I wonder if it wouldn't be fairer to say that children in our day are not so much endangered by the patria potestas, the father's power, or by his aggression, but children in our day are endangered by the father's absence. Sheldon Thomas, a former gang member and the one who leads an organization called Gangs Line, in addressing this, points to number one, bad parenting, number two, absent fathers, number three, bad role models as the key contributory factors in young men drifting into the gang culture. Now, clearly, it is far more complex than that, but whatever else is involved, those things are almost inevitably there. So whether the context is first century Roman culture or 21st century American or Western culture, we need the light of the Word of God to shine into the darkness, and shine it does. Now, as I say, the text is straightforward, isn't it? Fathers, do not provoke your children lest they become discouraged. I think we can answer three simple questions. Who is being addressed? What is it that they are to avoid doing? And why is it so important? So first of all then, who is Paul addressing? Well, you say, well, it's very obvious, isn't it? He's addressing fathers. Yes, but he is addressing specifically Christian fathers. You say, well, is the distinction important? Yes, it is very important. It is customary for God to be referred to as everyone's father, right? We think of that, that God is father by creation. And it is true that God has a kind of fatherhood by creation. But interestingly, when you read the Bible does not generally use the term father of God as creator. But rather, it reserves it for those who have become God's spiritual children through faith in God's Son. I want you to understand that. I'm not saying that it doesn't. I'm saying that the general way in which father is used in the Bible is not generically in terms of all people by creation, but specifically in relationship to God's self-revelation as Father, Son, and Holy Spirit. It is only, the Bible tells us, as we come to trust in the Lord Jesus Christ, as we come to believe in Him, as we come to receive Him, that we are given the right to become the children of God. Now, it's very, very important that we understand that. And you can look for it and you will find it reinforced, not only in the record of the Gospels, but as we read the letters. So, for example, that is why Paul makes the point that we are justified by faith through the Lord Jesus Christ. We're put right with God, even though we know ourselves to be sinners. When he writes later on in Romans, he points out the wonder of what has happened to us in that we've been adopted into God's family. So as we believe, as we receive the Lord Jesus, we are then welcomed into a family by grace to which we do not belong by nature. Are you listening? I wouldn't be at all surprised if I'm speaking now to a father within earshot of me by whatever means, either as you look upon me or as you hear me through a box in your car. And here you are as a father doing your best, aware of your failings, looking somewhere, everywhere for ideas, for principles. You've even begun to come along to church in the hope that somehow or another there will be some religious pegs that you can lay hold of to help you. But you have not yet come to trust through Jesus in God as your Father. And to you I say, O come to the Father through Jesus the Son. Who is he addressing? Paul is addressing Christian fathers within the church family concerning their role in the physical family. Secondly, what is it that these fathers mustn't do? Well, you see it in the text before you. Fathers, do not provoke your children. Now, don't let's get confused here. It's not that mothers are allowed to provoke their children and only fathers are not allowed to provoke them. That's not the point. Actually, we're in this together, aren't we, mums and dads? Of course we are. Couples in this together. But the directive is given specifically here to the father. Why is that? Well, because of the special responsibility which falls to men in the Bible, both in the home and in the church. Here, of course, is one of the great divides in our day, isn't it? The whole place of the rise of feminism and everything that has come along with it over time, challenging at its very heart God's order. So apparently bright and enlightened and so on. And yet, no, the Bible is very clear. Well, what are we not to do? Well, we're not to provoke our children or to irritate them. The King James Version has, provoke not your children to anger. In other words, dealing with them in such a way that their response is clearly not submission, but is rejection. Another point is fairly straightforward, namely, that the love and grace which our Heavenly Father has displayed in Jesus in dealing with us as earthly fathers. This is why it's so important we understand this distinction. He's not just addressing the idea of God Father as created. He's talking about redeemed men. So that we know as fathers that the love that God has given us is an undeserved love, that the grace that he continues to provide for us is just beyond our ability to comprehend, that we are sustained by it and kept by it because we're wretched at heart. We're sinful at heart. We haven't been made righteous in Jesus. We've been set right before God in Jesus. We're sinful. Therefore, we recognize that since God has loved us in this way, here is love. Herein is love, not that we loved God, but that he loved us and sent his Son to be the atoning sacrifice for our sins. And so the point is straightforward, that if that is the way in which the Father has lavished his love upon us, that then is to be the hallmark of the treatment of our children, who is sufficient for these things. You see, this is Christian. This is the enabling of the Holy Spirit. This is not a long list of things you're supposed to do. Try your best and see how many you can get out of 10. That's religion. No. So instead of crushing them with our dictates, we are to cultivate them by grace. I just made a list of 10 things that are easily, at least in my understanding, a mechanism for provoking my children. And I think all of us may find ourselves far too quickly on the wrong side of this track. One straightforward is over severity. Just the father is an ogre. Wait till your father gets home. Instead of they're going, yeah, we can't wait. They're like, oh, no. Secondly, inconsistency. It matters today. It doesn't matter tomorrow. It mattered an hour ago. It's important here. It's not important now. The children don't know where they are. Thirdly, constant fault finding. Why can't you? Why have you? Constantly scolding our children. Fourthly, favoritism. Whether we make the favorites, the boy next door, the girl up the street, the person that you saw at the school program, whatever, why couldn't you do something like that? Why do you just sit around in here all day? Why are you always there? What the thing? Provoking our children. Fifthly, belittling their achievements. You know, somebody, and I don't know where I got this from in the past, but somebody said that the key to being a father is being able to say that soap on a rope is your favorite present of all time. Right? Because that was the extent of it. I did this. I made it myself. I attached the string. And they see us as it's set aside, and we move on. Sixthly, and it follows from it, doesn't it? Failing to show appreciation for their attempts to please, for their kindnesses. Seventhly, by our neglect. I don't think these statistics really amount to very much, but every so often someone will produce a piece that says, you know, the average American father spends X minutes with his children in a day or in a week. Now, don't let's confuse being in their company with actually spending time with them. Don't let's include sitting, watching something as time spent. No, failure, neglect. Eighthly, expecting too much of them. Why do we do this? We're not that great ourselves. Now, it's one thing to set goals for our children, but it's another thing to constantly be pushing the bar out and beyond them again and again, to the point where they just don't know where to go. Ninthly, restricting their freedom. Well, yes, we have to protect them, but we mustn't overprotect them. And that actually would be the 10th one. Overprotection. I think it's a feature, isn't it? Apparently. And it is complex, I recognize. There are many factors involved in it, but it's not unusual to hear people say, you know, I used to get up in the morning and the summer days, and I'd go out, get on my bicycle, I'd be gone all day, and I would come back, and my mother was glad that I came back, and frankly, she was glad that I was gone. You say, well, that's terrific. That was a different day, and it was a different day. And so there's been an inevitable correction in relationship to the strangeness of the society in which we live and so on. So that desire for a framework that is secured is entirely legitimate and entirely understandable, but the overprotection of our children is harming them and will provoke many of them to anger. Why can't I be free? You see, unless we allow our children to learn the principle of reaping what they sow, they never learn it. Do not leave your bicycle in the park unattended or without the lock. Hey, who cares? You come back, Mom, my bicycle is gone. I need you to buy me another bicycle. Don't you worry, honey, I'll get you a better bicycle this time. What a shame, what a naughty person. No. No, I told you. You disobeyed me. There's an impact. You want to talk entitlement? The Bible is so obviously clear. And the command is so straightforward. And the challenge is huge because it is all too easy to fall down on the wrong side, to either indulge and spoil our children or to humiliate and suppress the children. And that's why, actually, as we've said from the very beginning, we desperately need one another. The husband needs the wife, and there's a peculiar challenge in being a single parent. And some of you know that. And that's why I'm saying, that's why the Bible is saying, that the only way that we're going to be able to raise our children in a Christian ethos is when we understand that what's happening in our family is set within the context of the church family, so that there are uncles and there are aunts and so on, and someone's an only child, and maybe the lady is widowed now and the child is growing up alone like that. Well, where are the people that will come around and say, I can invest my life in this, I can be a part of this? Who is going to take on the challenge of mentoring in a culture that is increasingly filled with gangs? Well, don't do it. Do the reverse. And sometimes the husband has to acknowledge that his wife's coercion, direction, encouragement is absolutely vital. And so we recognize that to be the case. Who is it that's being addressed? The fathers. What is it that they are not to do? Provoke their children to anger. And thirdly and finally, why is this important? Well, we're told, lest they become discouraged. If you come down too hard on them, you'll crush their spirits. If you overcorrect them, they'll grow up feeling inferior and frustrated. By our provocations, we may actually cause them to be discouraged and just give up. So the warning is clear. It's inherent in what is being said, albeit briefly. The danger of rules without love, of law without grace. Realizing that these things are to be understood and applied because it's what the Bible says. Because it's what the Bible says. The culture doesn't really buy this at all. It never actually has, but in our day, more so than ever. I gave you 10, I'm going to give you 6, and I'm not going to elaborate on them. I'm just going to make 6 statements concerning our children. What are they? Well, in no particular order, number one, they're special. Special. They're sinful. They're silly. They're selfish. They're sensitive. And they're souls. They're souls. The arrival of a child confronts us with an existence that is now commenced for eternity. For eternity. That's our great concern. Their eternal well-being. Now, the Bible is our guide, as I say. And in this little series of studies, we have been confronted by the fact that our failure to believe this or to apply it, and to apply it in a timely way, in a spirit-enabled way, in a grace-filled way, our failure to do so may actually find us losing out to the power of a rebel heart. The power of a rebel heart. We are by nature rebels. Rebels against the authority of God. Rebels against those whom God puts in authority over us, and so on. I remembered in something that my old boss had written, he told the story there of Stephen Anderson, who Captain Stephen Anderson, he was a military guy, and he retained that title even in his days back in civilian life. But he was an evangelist with the Church of Scotland, and he worked very, very effectively amongst young people and teenagers in particular, and he was the leader in camps and so on. And Derek recounts how on one occasion Stephen Anderson had, in dealing with the leadership team that he had in the camp, sensed in one of the young ladies who was part of his leadership team a lack of peace and a lack of assurance. She just seemed somehow or another to be off kilter. And he said that he felt led to say to this girl, without knowing anything, he said he felt led to say to this girl, "Listen, your father, your earthly father, only really loved you as a success. But your heavenly father loves you for yourself." The girl dissolves in tears, and she tells Stephen of how disappointed her father had been, that she had been born a girl, that she had not entered into the family business, and the unconditional love of our Heavenly Father flooded over her to bring her a new relief and an unutterable joy. Some of us need to find peculiar hope in that kind of illustration. Fathers, let's not provoke our children, lest they become discouraged. I say again, I think perhaps some of us need to settle this issue of knowing God in a personal, living way as Father, in embracing His love to us in Jesus, in accepting the provision that He has made for our own sinful, foolish hearts, and then resting upon the direction of the Bible and the enabling of the Holy Spirit to seek to do what we're called to do.
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3: Everyone loves a hero, but most heroes don't feel like one when the moment arrives. Today on Insight for Living, Chuck Swindoll continues his study of Esther, and he'll bring us to a pivotal crossroads in her story. One person, one moment, one impossible choice. Chuck explores what it really means to stand alone when everything is at stake, and why God may have placed you exactly where you are for such a time as this. Chuck titled his message, Thinking and Saying What's Right, Regardless.
4: For Esther's people in Persia, life had turned bleak overnight because of a wicked plan born in the anti-Semitic mind of a man named Haman. Every Jew in the nation was suddenly living on borrowed time. Think of it. Before the year was out, their epitaphs would be chiseled in stone. What a frightening thought. The capital city of Susa was thrown into a state of confusion and panic. Can this really be true? Can there be anyone who could change the plan, or delay it, or completely abolish it? The Jews were absolutely devastated. Today we pick up the account in the book of Esther, chapter 4. I'll be reading this passage from the New American Standard Bible. Chapter 4, verse 1 begins, When Mordecai learned all that had been done, he tore his clothes, put on sackcloth and ashes, and went out into the midst of the city and wailed loudly and bitterly. He went as far as the king's gate, for no one was to enter the king's gate clothed in sackcloth. In each and every province where the command and decree of the king came, there was great mourning among the Jews, with fasting, weeping, and wailing, and many lay on sackcloth and ashes. Then Esther's maidens and her eunuchs came and told her, and the queen writhed in great anguish, and she sent garments to clothe Mordecai, that he might remove his sackcloth from him, but he did not accept them. Then Esther summoned Hatak from the king's eunuchs, whom the king had appointed to attend her, and ordered him to go to Mordecai to learn what this was and why it was. So Hatak went out to Mordecai to the city square in front of the king's gate. Mordecai told him all that had happened to him and the exact amount of money that Haman had promised to pay to the king's treasuries for the destruction of the Jews. He also gave him a copy of the text of the edict which had been issued in Susa for their destruction, that he might show Esther and inform her, and to order her to go into the king to implore his favor and to plead with him for her people. Now verse 13. Then Mordecai told them to reply to Esther, Do not imagine that you in the king's palace can escape any more than all the Jews. For if you remain silent at this time, relief and deliverance will arise for the Jews from another place, and you and your father's house will perish. And who knows whether you have not attained royalty for such a time as this. Then Esther told them to reply to Mordecai, Go, assemble all the Jews who are found in Susa, and fast for me. Do not eat or drink for 3 days, night or day. I and my maidens also will fast in the same way. And thus I will go in to the king, which is not according to the law. And if I perish, I perish. So Mordecai went away and did just as Esther had commanded him.
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5: In an overpopulated world, how easy it is to underestimate the significance of one. I mean, let's face it, there are so many people doing so many things that are so important and they are so gifted. who needs me? What can I, as a single individual, contribute to the great, vast, overwhelming needs of our world? I like the way Edward Everett Hale put it. I am only one, but still, I am one. I cannot do everything, but still, I can do something. And because I cannot do everything, I will not refuse to do the something that I can do. What a great statement in a world like ours. There is only one you, only one person with your exact heritage, precise series of events in the pilgrimage and sufferings of life that have brought you to this hour. Only one with your personal convictions, your makeup, your skills, your appearance, your touch, your voice, your style, your mark. Only one. History and biblical truth are full of accounts of individuals who have made a difference. Think of the military battles that were won because of one person. Think of the artists and the contribution of their lives, whether Michelangelo or Da Vinci or Brahms or Beethoven. Think of the scientific geniuses, the technological experts that have made a contribution that have changed the course of history. Think of the preachers, the clergymen, the ministers down through time that stood alone in the gap and made a difference. You say, yeah, but wait a minute. Those are all incredible people. Those are sort of genius types. Granted, some are, some were. When I read God's Word, I don't find a series of stories about great crusades and citywide revivals and mass meetings and God's attention upon an entire country or an entire community. I find one person here who made a difference and set the pace or cut a swath or stood in the gap and made the way. It's an account from Genesis to Revelation of how God's hand was on one man or one woman in an era, and as a result, history was made. Listen to some verses that declare this. For the eyes of the Lord move to and fro throughout the earth that he may strongly support those whose heart, singular, is completely his. 2 Chronicles 16:9. Now the Lord saw, and it was displeasing in his sight, that there was no justice. And he saw that there was no man, and was astonished that there was no one to intercede. Isaiah 59:15-16. Roam to and fro through the streets of Jerusalem, and look now and take note, and see in her open squares if you can find a man. If there is one who does justice, who seeks the truth, then I will pardon her. Jeremiah 5:1. And I searched for a man among them who should build up the wall and stand in the gap before me for the land, that I should not destroy it. But I found no one. Ezekiel 22:30. One more. They forgot God, their Savior, who had done great things in Egypt, awesome things by the Red Sea. Therefore, he said that he would destroy them had not Moses, his chosen one, stood in the breach before him to turn away his wrath from destroying them. Only one. Only one missionary gets into an area and a tribe is reached. Only one statesman stands alone and a country is saved. Only one strong-willed and determined citizen says, I stand against this evil. And a community changes its direction. And a city follows suit. All of this is a perfect introduction for the fourth chapter of the book of Esther, which we are studying. Unusual book, because it never once mentions the name of God per se. He's woven through the tapestry of all the chapters, admittedly, but he has never once declared. He is working through the lives of individuals, but his name is never once mentioned specifically in all the book of Esther. Remember the background to where we are today? The Jews have been threatened with extermination. Wicked Haman has influenced the king, King Ahasuerus, the king of Persia. And he has said to the king, because of this plan I have set up, it is possible for me to pour this money into your treasuries and for us to rid the land of these people who will not bow down and worship you as the king. Agree with me and we will set a date. Sure enough, Ahasuerus gave him the okay and plans were underway. Look at verse 13 of chapter 3 and you'll see it in one verse. Letters were sent by couriers to all the king's provinces to destroy, to kill, and to annihilate all the Jews, both young and old, women and children, in one day, the 13th day of the 12th month, which is the month Adar, and to seize their possessions as plunder. That's the plan. It has the makings of the worst kind of Holocaust. The Jews will no longer be in our land. We'll be rid of these people. In case you wonder what impact it had on the community, look at the last word in the third chapter, confusion. While Haman and Ahasuerus sat over their drinks at the table in the palace, the Jews wandered in bewilderment and disillusionment, wondering, how can we continue? How can we exist? You talk about time for one person. But who could do it? I mean, this is in the days of the laws of the Medes and the Persians. And when an edict was set forth, it was final. Nobody changed the plan. Certainly no Jew. What a day for a heroic patriot to step forward. And her name is Esther. Follow the story as we find the response of the people, beginning at verse 1 of chapter 4. They are lost in mourning and weeping. When Mordecai learned all that had been done, he tore his clothes, put on sackcloth and ashes, and went out into the midst of the city and wailed loudly and bitterly. We read of sackcloth and ashes, but it's seldom explained to us. It was common in those days to wear loose-fitting, dark-colored garments made of goat's hair, and they hung on you like a large gunny sack. When in bankruptcy or in mortal loss or living with a dread disease or having buried a family or a mate or a child or having gone through some terrible disaster in one's home or in one city, the people would commonly wear these dark, coarse clothes. And they would take ashes and get fists full of them and would throw them on themselves so that they would be covered with them and appear as unclean. Or they would even sit in the midst of a cold ash heap and throw the ashes on themselves as an expression of their grief. In our land, we do not express our sorrow and mourning. We hold it in. Even when a president is assassinated, there is a dark veil that hangs over the face of the first lady, now a widow, and we don't even see her tears. And people speak graciously and gratefully of her strength in time of mourning. Not so in the East. You and I have seen many pictures, often on television, of great mobs as they push a casket through the crowd and they scream and they cry out and they speak verses from their sacred word and they claw at the casket and they wail and they mourn. That's what is here. This is in Persia. Mordecai holds nothing back, and in sackcloth and ashes, he stumbles toward the gate of the palace. But he isn't allowed in because he's considered unclean. Verse 2, he went as far as the king's gate for no one was to enter the king's gate clothed in sackcloth. One wonders if he has in mind the hope of getting the attention of the queen. For it's doubtful she knew much, if anything, of this edict. She lives in the secluded environment

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3: King's eunuchs, I'm sure one of the runners, one of her trusted assistants, whom the king had appointed to attend her and ordered him to go to Mordecai to learn what this was and why it was. She doesn't know. She has no idea. So Hathach went out to Mordecai to the city square in front of the king's gates, and Mordecai, watch carefully, told him all that had happened to him and the exact amount of money that Haman had promised to pay to the king's treasuries for the destruction of the Jews. First time she ever heard this. He also gave a copy of the text of the edict which had been issued in Susa for their destruction, that he might show Esther and inform her. I am impressed with the accuracy with which Mordecai carries out his job. He informs her of all that had happened. He specifies the exact amount of money in the deal. And he even sends along a text of the edict. He says, have her read this. This is with the king's signet from the king's ring. This is exactly what he has said. Why do I make such a point of this? Because we live in a day of hearsay. How few there are who pass along information that is exact and precise and reliable. Do you? When you are asked your response to a certain issue that has to do with information that could hurt or hinder another, are you very careful with what you say? Do you have the facts? Do you present texts? Do you prove the information to be exactly right? I hope so. Time couldn't allow me to name the people who have been hurt by rumor and innuendo and exaggeration and hearsay. Maybe you as well. Be careful what you say about an individual. Be careful how you say it. Be careful that the person gets the right message. Review it. Give proof or be quiet. Mordecai knows that he has put the issue on the line for Esther, and he knows if she acts on this, it could mean her life. This is no time for rumor. In fact, the last of verse 8 says, order her to go in to the king to implore his favor and to plead with him for her people. Tell her that's what she's to do. No one knows she's Jewish. No one will know until she says it. Now there's the hook. Does one person make a difference? Would that Jewess make a difference to the nation? Would anyone have more the ear of the king than the queen? James Hastings writes, Mordecai contemplated this bitter necessity. He gazed upon it till his eyes were a fountain of tears. He studied the situation till the iron entered into his very soul. Then he made his appeal to Queen Esther to stand forward as the savior of her people. I'm certain that when he saw Hathach and when he stood there in his sackcloth and ashes, he thought, this is the moment. This is my only chance. Tell Esther to stand in the gap. Tell her to stand alone. Hathach comes back, verse 9, and relates Mordecai's words to Esther. Esther spoke to Hathach and ordered him to reply to Mordecai. Now, before I read it, let's not be too harsh with Esther. And before you sit there feeling like a Nathan Hale or Patrick Henry, that you would have never responded like that, remember, you're surrounded by friends in a very comfortable place in the daylight. And there are no armed soldiers outside, and there was no threat on your race. Just remember, you are in a very protected situation,

0: in a bubble of security. How easy for all of us to be brave when we're all together. Let's not be too harsh with her first response. I can identify. I can understand it. Esther said, verse 11, all the king's servants and the people of the king's provinces know that for any man or woman who comes to the king, to the inner court, who is not summoned, he has but one law, that he be put to death, unless the king holds out to him the golden scepter so that he may live. And I have not been summoned to come to the king for these 30 days. I mean, I haven't even seen the man. I don't even know what his feelings are toward me now. I'm not sure I can do that. It's a dilemma. You see, Mordecai knew Esther. He had reared her. He had trained her. He knew how far he could push. He knew her character. You have occasions in your life, brief vignettes, little windows of time, where you can step forward and tell your children to be brave. Step forward and do it. There are times when you must call upon your children to stand alone and to trust them to do it.
1: 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I'm Bill Meyer. 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
8: News this hour from Town Hall. I'm Jason Walker. Supreme Court rejecting appeals from pharmaceutical companies that object to negotiating Medicare drug prices with the federal government. Marcela Sanchez has the story.
9: The justices gave no comment in leaving in place rulings from the Federal Appeals Court in Philadelphia that dismissed the drug manufacturer's claims. The negotiation program was created as part of the 2022 Inflation Reduction Act. The law requires the government to negotiate prices for certain high-cost drugs in the federal insurance program for older adults on an annual basis. Republicans have criticized aspects of the law, which was signed by Democratic President Joe Biden, but the Trump administration has embraced the authority to bring drug makers to the negotiating table. Marcela Sanchez, Washington.
8: An American doctor has a rare variant of Ebola. More on that story from correspondent Ed Donahue.
10: The organization he works for says Dr. Peter Stafford had been treating patients at a hospital in eastern Congo and developed symptoms. Infectious disease specialist Dr. Celine Gounder says doctors are likely to be among the first to be infected.
11: This is Bundi Bujo Ebola virus. So this is a more rare species of Ebola virus for which we have no vaccine or specific treatment.
10: Ebola spreads person to person through direct contact with bodily fluids. The CDC says seven Americans, including Dr. Stafford, are being transported to Germany for monitoring. I'm Ed Donahue.
8: Negotiators reaching a deal to end a strike that has brought North America's largest commuter rail system to a standstill. Now, the deal between Long Island Railroad and union leaders was announced Monday. Two sides had bargained on and off for several years until the strike actually began last Saturday. More on these stories, townhall.com.
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8: The collapse of Spirit Airlines isn't the only problem confronting many people planning trips over the summer. Rising jet fuel costs tied to the war, pushing up airfares and associated fees across the industry. Two of the remaining U.S. budget carriers just finalized a merger. The developments illustrate how difficult it's gotten for the low-cost airlines to operate while squeezed by jet fuel prices, changing consumer preferences as well as competition. Treasury Secretary Scott Bessent says the United States will give a 30-day extension for countries to import Russian oil already in tankers at sea. Now, the move aims to reduce oil supply shortages caused by the war. Nelson marks a continued policy reversal by the administration. Breaking news and analysis, townhall.com. Tense debates on remapping have played out across parts of the South. Now Republicans are looking to tweak the map in South Carolina.
13: Democrats upset as redistricting map wars erupt across the South in states like Alabama, Tennessee, and Florida. Now South Carolina is in play. Republicans ramping up efforts to tweak the map with the goal of voting out Democrat Congressman Jim Clyburn in District 6. He says regardless, he's in it to win it. Clyburn telling CNN,
14: "So I'm going to run, irrespective of what the makeup of the district might be."
13: Laura Winters reporting.
8: More than 3 weeks after the White House Correspondents Association dinner was thrown into chaos and panic when a man stormed in and opened fire, the event has yet to be rescheduled. Spokesman says the association continues to weigh a number of options. More on these stories at townhall.com.
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18: Many of you know him from as Nostradamus.
19: Of course that Kevin show is going to be great. 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But we don't have that, so we have that Kevin show.
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0: everything you need to know about the top headlines of the day and a perspective that will give you some eternity to it. 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It's Kevin McCullough, Monday through Friday, on That Kevin Show. And now, from the Connors and Sullivan Broadcast Studios, the man who is not what he wants to be, but is way grateful that he's not who he used to be, here,
1: That Kevin Show, thatkevinshow.com, from Times Square every day, but Times Square is not what I want you to focus on right now. I want you to imagine going to the beautiful great outdoors, breathing fresh, clean air, seeing stars at night, feeling the sunshine warm your skin in the middle of the wonderful spring and summer season that we are embarking upon, and imagine for a child that's never experienced any of that before. Steve Collins is with us from Angel Tree Camping, and Steve, we were talking off air that for many years you have actually worked in an area of Christian camping and seen children respond to this. And I have to think that, you know, for someone like me that grew up in the burbs, camp was a big deal. It was all I lived for in the second half of the school year, was to get to summer and get to go to camp. I can only imagine how much more intensified that is for kids that grow up in public housing projects, basically concrete block apartments, with a lot of heat and a lot of, you know, dysfunction and everything else, to get out of that environment and to be at a camp for the first time. What's been your personal experience in terms of what you see from these kids, and why is that first visit so special?
2: Yeah, thanks, Kevin. It's amazing when kids get outside of their normal environment, which for most Angel Tree kids is an urban environment, and get into the outdoor setting. It really has a tremendous impact on the way they think about themselves, the way they think about their future, and the way they think about God. And so you get these kids coming out into this outdoor setting where they're experiencing things that they've never experienced before, you know, just even hiking through the woods, swimming in a lake, some novel experiences like riding a zip line or horseback riding. These types of things, studies have shown, really have a tremendous benefit on the brain function in child development. And it starts to unlock new things in their mindset, where they realize that I don't have to just be this way, and I don't have to just follow this course for my life, but there are other possibilities available to me. And that is kind of a key point in opening up the opportunity to redirect a life into something beautiful that God's designed.
1: The way you're describing it, it almost sounds like it's a neural pathway that they did not previously knew was available to them, that they're now sensing and experiencing stuff through.
2: Exactly. Yeah. Yeah. And so that outdoor setting, those new environments. And then the other key thing is just being loved, experiencing the love of God at camp. It opens up these new pathways, and kids start to recognize, oh, I can think about my life a little differently. I don't have to follow the same course maybe that I've seen in my family. I can choose a different route for my life. And there's just all kinds of studies that show that this is really effective in helping kids to embrace a beautiful future.
1: That is the data. Put on your camp director hat. Mm-hmm. Take us into a moment where you've been managing camp, directing a Christian camp, and you had an experience with a child that really spoke to you in terms of how much it impacted the way they viewed God or the way they viewed themselves, or maybe both.
2: Yeah. Yeah. I'll never forget this one particular child when I was actually a camp director, and we had an Angel Tree child that came to our camp. And he was a big guy. I mean, bigger than me. He was probably 15 years old, and he loved camp. Just embraced everything about camp. It just provided just a great sense of joy for him. And one evening, we were wrapping up our chapel message, and we were dismissing the kids. And this camper came up to me, and And he just wanted to shake my hand and thank me for the message. And as I took his hand, he put his head on my shoulder and just began bawling and crying. And I thought, what is going on? And so once the chapel room kind of cleared out, we sat down together, his counselor and I, with him. And he began to open up about the pain that he was carrying due to his father's incarceration, you know, and how that absence, you know, it was just a heavy burden for him. And really, in some ways, there was a lot of shame and things. He tried to keep that hidden from other people. And so we were able to process with him, you know, how God is a father who loves him, who will always be there for him. And God restores and heals families. And God has a plan for his life. And we were able to pray together. And he left that room with a renewed sense of hope for his future, because he recognized he didn't have to carry this heavy burden. He could just embrace everything that God has for him. And yeah, his dad was still incarcerated, but he walked out of there and left camp that week with a renewed sense of purpose.
1: Have you stayed in touch with him over the years? Do you have any update on his story since?
2: You know, once I stepped out of camping, I did lose touch with him, but we did keep in touch for a little while. He continued coming back to camp until he aged out of the program. Gotcha. But just the next year he came to camp again and just was so thankful and for all that camp had done in his life, you know, and the experiences that he had there. And his relationship with God was continuing to grow. And so it's just
1: that is so exciting. Friends, if you're listening to what Steve's saying and you say, well, how can I provide that for an Angel Tree child this year? And again, these children, the one thing they all have in common is that they all share that same story. Why does that make a difference for people that are listening?
2: Oh, yeah. Yeah, that's one thing that every Angel Tree camp has in common. The activities might be different, but every child is going to hear the gospel presented when they're at camp. And that makes a huge difference, because when a child believes that the only place he's going to find acceptance and belonging is in gangs, or the only place he'll find fulfillment is in crime, he's going to give himself over to those things. But at camp, he learns that he can experience acceptance and belonging through the love of God and being a part of God's family. And he discovers that fulfillment in a relationship with Jesus Christ. And that changes the trajectory of a life. It just absolutely transforms their mindset.
1: Sure. Well, friends, that's the goal. That's getting them to a place that's beautiful and having great experiences is a good thing. Nothing wrong with that. Love that. But if we don't pour Jesus into them while they're there, we miss an opportunity. And so that's what I love about Angel Tree Camping. It is the primary ingredient of what they're doing, that these kids feel loved by Jesus. They understand what he's done on their behalf. They understand what he's done on their parents' behalf. Angel Tree is not just in the business of getting prisoners saved or getting children, cared for. It is in the business of reconciliation, of bringing families back together, of reuniting them with the God who made them, reconciling their hearts to one another. It is a beautiful thing. And I just love everything that they do. And this camping program is a big, big piece of that puzzle. 888-206-2794, 888-206-2794. Be as generous as you can when you call. 888-206-2794, 888-206-2794, or go to thatkevinshow.com and click the Angel Tree banner at the top of the page. Either way, it shouldn't take more than 2 minutes to make your gift, send a kid to camp, and then pray for that child. Whoever, you may not know their name or anything else about them, but you know that your $200 will take a kid to camp this summer. Pray for them throughout the summer, that God would work in their heart, work in their life, and bring them to him. 888-206-2794, 888-206-2794. Kevin McCullough, stay here.
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0: this. I was just thinking this week, because in the McCullough house, it is we're coming up on the end of, we call it May-cember because it's like as busy as December, but it's in the month of May, end of school, concerts, taekwondo, black belt tests, band concert, musical that my daughter's in. It's so busy. But the one thing that the lovely bride came in and she goes, you know, we got to think about summer camp this year. And we've scouted out some camps for our kids, and there's nothing cheap these days. Everything is like $500, $1,000, $1,500 to send your child away for a week of sleepaway Christian camp. And when I think on that, and then I reflect on the work that Angel Tree is doing from Prison Fellowship to get a week of sleepaway camp for a child for the mere gift of $200. Friends, I'm just thinking, what an investment. What an investment in that child. What an investment in the kingdom. What great value you're bringing to their life, to the life of their family, to the life of the community that they're in. And friends, I think that's a tangible way to actually make a difference in the world around us. If you're talking about, I want to give my money to things that actually matter, I don't see how it gets much better than giving a child a week of Angel Tree Camp from Prison Fellowship. Betsy Wright is the senior director of the Angel Tree program, which you may know about in December, where they bring toys to Angel Tree kids. Angel Tree Camp is kind of a parallel universe. It's a comparable program that kind of accentuates the other end of the year. And Betsy, I'm so grateful that as a ministry, Prison Fellowship says, yes, we want to reach the parent, the incarcerated parent. We want them to know Jesus. We want them to study the Bible. We want to give them tools while they're in prison to be able to reform and to have a new life. But I love the fact that you guys also think about the kids and the ones that they're separated from. And through both Angel Tree at Christmas time and Angel Tree camping in the summertime, you have a direct connection from the parent to the child. The child feels remembered, not forgotten. And it's giving them a unique sense of who they are and that they're maybe worth more than they had envisioned themselves being worth before. And it's just, it's what I called the other day on the air, an unadulterated good. There's no downside to this. It's just loving on kids and giving them something that they wouldn't have otherwise. So thank you for doing that, and thank you for being part of that vision to help us all see how we can be part of it.
1: Well, you know, I tell people all the time I love what I get to do because it's just fulfilling, and it fills your soul when you can impact the kingdom. And I do it by making connections and finding camps and doing things like this to help raise awareness. But when we can do something, give something of ourselves that impacts the kingdom, what better gift in life that we can do that?
0: I couldn't agree more. For people that are just joining us, we're talking about Angel Tree Camp for $200. A child gets taken out of a hot, maybe, you know, lacking air conditioning circumstance in a city, in a neighborhood, maybe living with a relative that is not ideal, and transform them, literally take them out of that circumstance to the rural countryside where these camps are at. And there's 50 different locations, one in every state, that children will go and experience. But it's a completely transformational event. Some of them have never seen this much grass or trees before, or stars at night, or animals in person, like horses and other things. And I have to imagine that the physical nature of what camp is very impacting to them.
1: Yeah, you know, I think there's something to be said about just being in that peaceful space in nature. Like, we find it ourselves when we go on vacation,
0: right,
1: and we're by the beach. Like, when you're just in that peaceful setting, your soul everything slows down and your soul just relaxes. Your body relaxes. Like, you are being restored in that place. And so when we can get the kids out of the city, out of the bustle and the stress of their home life, and set them down amongst the trees and the lakes and all the things in nature, that, wow, that's so refreshing. Just the environment alone is refreshing to their souls, much less being poured into by the counselors and hearing the gospel and doing the fun things.
0: Let's talk about that for a second. A lot of the counselors at Angel Tree Camp started out as Angel Tree kids, and they developed a walk with God, and they come back and they now help the next generation of Angel Tree kids mm-hmm. find him. How does it happen? How does it work? What's the stories that you've been told or seen for yourself where this is disciples making disciples kind of thing?
1: You know, we hear so many times, like, a kid will come back from camp and their parent at home will say they want to be a counselor when they grow up. And it happens because that person has had such a tremendous impact on them that they felt seen, they felt known, they felt loved unconditionally by this person. And so they come and they're like, wow, I want to do that too. Because that person becomes just this wonderful mentor and role model to them. And so a lot of our camps, we are encouraging more and more of our camps to create leadership training programs where they can become a counselor in training. And so they get some extra time at camp and they're poured into while they're doing work and learning character traits and things like that, and eventually becoming an actual counselor for the kids. And, you know, when you can come in as a counselor and say, I know exactly mm-hmm. what you feel like. I was you. I know your story. It's my story. Wow. To a kid hearing that and seeing this, you know, teenager, young adult that they look up to, but wow, they have my same story. Now I don't feel quite alone.
0: Yeah.
1: And I know that somebody understands me and gets me.
0: In the big city, we call that street cred. And they're speaking from a place of authority, from experience, mm-hmm. And not just from the downside of having mm-hmm. had a similar experience. They're also talking about what Jesus meant to them when they found him and how he changed their life and what he can do for that next child. Our friend Tom Tradup described it a couple of days ago as, by the time they get to the end of that week of camp, you literally have to peel these kids off the counselors. They're hugging them and they're hanging on to them and they're like, I don't want to go home. And this after coming into camp on Monday going, is anybody going to like me here? Do they know that my parents are in prison? Yeah, somewhere around lunchtime, some kid goes, hey, what were your parents in for? And they figure it out. And once those guards are dropped, man, the gospel takes fertile soil and it just produces fruit in an incredible way. Friends, this is why what Betsy's saying, what I'm telling you about, this is why I'm so personally passionate about getting all 162 of these kids that are on the list to a camp this summer. And it only costs $200 to do one child. And I know that there are those of you that could write a check for 10 kids right now and just send, half a bus full to camp. And that'd be a wonderful thing. But I don't want to leave a single one of these 162 kids behind. Every one of them, a unique soul. They're stamped with the Imago Dei. God made them. He cares about them. He loves them. He is working in the lives of their parents through prison fellowship. He wants to work through the lives of these kids through Project Angel Tree and Angel Tree Camping. And we just want to be facilitators of what God's doing. We want to be in alignment with what he's doing already. And this is one of the easiest ways that we can do it this year. Would you consider a gift of at least $200 to help one child experience Christ, experience Jesus, experience God's creation this summer in a way that is so full of emotion and experience and vibrancy in a way that they haven't experienced anything else in life? It really will stand out as a lifelong memory that they mm-hmm. will take this. I mean, look, I was just a kid in the suburbs, went to Christian camp. There were friendships I made when I was a child at Christian camp that I still have in my life to this day. People that, we stay in touch with each other. This is a life transformational moment, and you get to be part of it. Here's the phone number. It's 888-206-2794, 888-206-2794. Or you can go to thatkevinshow.com. There's a prison fellowship banner at the top of the page. Click that. Whether you give your gift online or you make the call, it shouldn't take more than about 2 minutes to make that gift happen. And when you don't interrupt the process of behavior and criminal activity in the life, especially of kids like this, the temptation is just to repeat what mom and dad did. And so if it weren't for prison fellowship in the life of their parent, if it wasn't for Angel Tree in the life of the child, these could all be repeat offenders, drags on society, committing more crime, etc. This is a way that now, as you said, they come home and they're now leading in their neighborhood. They're speaking the truth to people that would otherwise try to lead them astray. And they're being a vibrant example of the gospel wherever they go beyond that. And friend, you get to make that happen. Your gift is the light switch that turns on when you give it and that kid gets to go to camp. One more time, 888-206-2794, or go to thatkevinshow.com and click the Angel Tree banner at the top of the page.
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0: McCullough, glad you're with us. I hope that you are planning to have some fun this summer. Maybe you're going to take the family on a vacation. Maybe you're going to come with us to Italy in September, October. We've got that trip. It's going to be fun. Listen, before you do, do me a favor. Take a look at your budget and what you've got planned, and think about the joy that you're going to have with your family doing the fun thing that you're going to get to do. It's probably going to be thousands of dollars to go do it. Even if it's a short trip, it's probably going to cost you a couple of grand to get the family away and take the trip and buy the food and do all the things. Well, what if you took 10% of that and just said, you know what, maybe we'll cut out something here or there, but we're going to take 10% of that same amount, and we're just going to bless one kid with a trip this summer that's going to blow his mind and completely catapult him to a different place in life, emotionally, spiritually, maybe intellectually, maybe relationally with other people. I mean, one of the things I remember about growing up and going to a Christian summer camp was that I developed friendships with people I would have never had the chance to meet. And to this day, some of those people are still very close friends of mine 56 years later. Like, this is not a pie in the sky kind of idea. You're touching these kids in a very real way, and relationship is just part of that. Tom Tradip is back with us to talk about the amazing program of the Angel Tree Camps. You've been working with them longer than I have, Tom, and you've seen it up close. But when you're talking about even some of the counselors at some of the camps in all 50 states, they are former Angel Tree Camp recipients that went to camp, somebody paid their way, and now they've come back to help this new generation of kids find Jesus, know the Lord, get their life straightened out, and have an experience that is unforgettable. I mean, it is such a joyous thing to see this kind of unadulterated good that is going on with Angel Tree Camps.
8: You raised two things that were great aspects of the Angel Tree Camping program. One of them is that you made these friends who you still stay in contact with, whether they're pen pals or they're sending emails or you get on the phone with them. There's a little boy named Joseph who we've heard from. He's so excited. He's going back to Angel Tree Camp this year. It'll be his second time at camp. And he said, four of the kids who were in my cabin last year are also coming back. So they stay in touch and they're all going to be in the same cabin with the same counselor. So that kind of,
0: that's special.
8: It really makes something that they look forward to all year long. And secondly, when you mentioned the part about the counselors, there's a lot of people who started out as an Angel Tree kid, a boy or girl who went to camp on a scholarship like you were asking listeners and viewers to come forward with. But then they went on, finished college or finished high school, went on to college, finished college. And then they come back and work with Prison Fellowship. It's a great nonprofit organization started by Chuck Colson years ago. And they become a counselor. And in a couple of cases, people that I've talked with have become camp directors. So they have devoted their lives to the Angel Tree program because not only does it help kids during the summer, but there are also sports camps at other times of the year. At Christmas time, Angel Tree provides a Christmas gift from the incarcerated parent with a special note from them and a Bible attached. It's a wonderful, wonderful program with great people who have a heart for Jesus, and they just look forward to molding these children from introverted, unhappy kids who are trapped in a hot city or a bad neighborhood into a happy summer camper. And if they get to spend a week in the fresh air, horseback riding or swimming or archery or the other things, Hugh Hewitt always mentions lanyards. I never made a lanyard in my life, nor do I want to know what one is. But every year he goes crazy. Get a lanyard at camp. Make it. That's an experience a kid will never forget. So trust me, it's an opportunity to turn a child's life around from being part of potentially the criminal justice system. If they don't break that cycle of crime, they end up repeating their parents' footsteps. This is a chance to really turn things around and bless them with a gift that won't harm you financially. You maybe have to tighten your belt a little bit, as Kevin said, but it will truly bless them for eternity.
0: For instance, if I drive my kids through the drive-thru of Chick-fil-A on a weekend, which is only Saturdays because they're not open on Sundays. But if we do the drive-thru Chick-fil-A, I think it costs us, getting what everybody, their normal order is, I think it costs us exactly $48.59. And I know that it costs us $48.59 because I paid exactly that amount on my credit card many weekends in a row going through the Chick-fil-A drive-thru paying $48.59. Well, for two more dollars, in four weekends where we maybe stay home and have peanut butter in the middle of the day on Saturday instead of going to the Chick-fil-A drive-thru, for one month, we could make a kid's camp dream come true. So I've never thought it's about whether or not someone can. It's a matter of, friends, let's be very honest, it's about where our priorities are and what we want. And if we want to send a kid to camp, we want for them to experience the joy of knowing Jesus and having this experience, then let's make a way to do that. If you need to give $50 a month for 4 months, do that, but get a kid to camp this summer. If you need to give $200 a month for the next 2 years and make sure that, you know, 48 kids or 24 kids get to go to camp, then do that. Do whatever God prompts your heart to do. I'm not here to tell you that part of it. I just get to tell you about how good it's going to be for the kid and how I'm just jazzed to get to be a part of it, to see that joy come into their life. Here's the phone number. It's 888-206-2794, 888-206-2794, or you can go to thatkevinshow.com, click the Angel Tree banner at the top. thatkevinshow.com, click the banner at the top of the page, or go to 888-206-2794. Kevin McCullough, come on.
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0: right, welcome back. It's Money Monday, and as you know, we love to talk about all things related to your money so that you can be the best steward of it that you can be. And I just want you to know a little secret. I've not told you the secret before, but it really is key. Every week, Hillary Kramer joins us from HillaryKramer.com, and you see her on Fox Business, and she's, you know, the millionaire maker, and she's just so smart and so wonderful. She's actually got something going on her LinkedIn that is so cool. She puts up all of her show notes, all of her personal commentary, all that stuff that's going on that, you know, she wants to give you the inside scoop on. That's all on her LinkedIn page. So if you have not yet followed Hillary Kramer on LinkedIn, go over and do it. Hillary is spelled with one L. Kramer is spelled with a K. But follow Hillary Kramer on LinkedIn today and start staying up to speed with everything that she's got going on. Hillary, always good to have you with us. We're talking today about stocks and some of these that have done really, really well. Talk to us about what you're watching today.
1: Oh, I'm looking at Credo, CRDO. To me, it's the best idea in artificial intelligence infrastructure, the artificial intelligence equipment. We have to realize these data centers are the size of 70 football fields and larger, and they are popping up like mushrooms in the dark all over the country. What Credo does, let me just preface, we're all focusing on the semiconductors, the brains that create the artificial intelligence to talk to each other. But all the wiring has to take place, right? The synapses,
0: right?
1: The neurons, the nerve system, right? Which tells the brain, you know, what to pick up your hand. Well, that's what Credo is, CRDO. It is the connection between the semiconductors, between the brains. And Credo uses optical networks. They also have traditional copper. They're using traditional electricity. And this is really important. This is why we also hear about companies like Coherent, which I also absolutely love. And again, we have to make sure that interconnectedness works. And that also ties right back into another stock, TT, Train Technologies. What else happens at these big data centers? It gets super hot in there. Just think about how hot your computer gets if you're a gamer and your computer's like super hot. Imagine that times a trillion.
0: Yeah.
1: So you have to cool down these centers. And just about 2 weeks back, we talked about cooling the data centers. And I went through with you six stocks that all impact the cooling aspect, okay? And the one I like really the best in terms of the value for your money is Trane, because Trane is a traditional HVAC air conditioning company, but they also do cooling using liquid, and it cools through tubes the way a traditional air conditioning does. So you want to really be in Trane Technologies. The other one, I just have to jump back to Roku because it's back from the dead. It really is. Roku, people think of as hardware. And Kevin, let me tell you, hardware ends up cycling. It starts low, goes high, and comes back down. It's software that's always the winner. But guess what? With Roku, you do have the software. What Roku does, yes, you seem to be holding a piece of hardware, right? Which is like your clicker, your remote control,
0: right?
1: That comes with your television that says Roku on it. But what Roku does is they have two streams of revenue. One is a revenue share.

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3: Time ago, but I still love SanDisk and Western Digital because all that information that the digital data centers that are focused on AI, they have to remember all that. There's so much for them to remember that memory has become super big time important.
4: Well,
3: so
4: and
3: that's another one.
4: And SDSK was your pick last year. That went up 600% on the year, and you were telling me over the weekend they're up another 400% in 2026.
3: Yeah, they keep rising, Kevin, and for the near term, we're going to see SanDisk continue to rise. So even though you might be concerned about going into it at this height and this loftiness, don't think of it as a very long term buy. Think of it as a short term great opportunity.
4: All right.
3: SanDisk and Western Digital.
4: And friends, I want to repeat, as I said at the beginning, Hillary Clinton is on LinkedIn. And Hillary Kramer, not Clinton, sorry. You weren't the first lady. You'd have made a very good first lady. But anyway, Hillary Kramer is on LinkedIn, and you want to go follow her on LinkedIn because that is where she is putting her her daily show notes, the stuff she does on Fox Business, everything there. It's kind of a behind-the-scenes exclusive club, and you can only get it by following her on LinkedIn. And I would really like for you to do that today as you stay in touch. And all of these picks will be there. Is that correct, Hillary, the list that we just talked about?
3: That's right. And a lot more and a lot of explanation as to why.
4: Yeah.
3: So you can really pick up a lot of great information that's actionable to make money with.
4: Yeah. So on LinkedIn, look for Hillary Kramer. Hillary is spelled with one L, and Kramer is spelled with a K. Hillary Kramer, go follow her on LinkedIn today. Kevin McCullough, we've got just my final thoughts for the day coming up next. Stay here.
5: Stick around for more of That Kevin next.
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7: All right, welcome back. Kevin McCullough. Final few minutes of this hour of That Kevin Show. And I want to say thank you to those of you that spend your entire week with us. We do, what is it, all these hours on the radio Monday through Friday, but we also are on Saturday and Sunday on the radio. And then we have the two-hour television show on the weekend. And some of you are with us for all of it all the time. And I just want to say thank you. If you have not yet signed up for our trip to Italy, you are going to kick yourself when we run out of seats. And I do not have this week's new updated availability yet, but we are getting closer and closer to selling that thing out. And I believe it's going to sell out. And friend, if you don't get to go, you're going to miss the beautiful Amalfi Coast. You're going to miss some of the most exquisite food you've ever eaten, and you're going to miss getting to know some really cool fellow like-minded people that that I think you're just going to really wish you'd had a chance to get to know. So if you have not yet done so, please take a moment and go to italy2026.info, italy2026.info, and take a look at the itinerary and then sign up and come to Italy with us. You'll never get to do it with this group of people, with me specifically. And this is the exact trip I took last year with my family, and I'm looking forward to being your host. I'm looking forward to telling you some things about where we're going and what we've experienced and the like. But I've also got some backup. I've got Christine Nicholas, who is a tourism expert, and I've got Linda Perillo, who is an Italy expert, also scheduled to be with us, and also my lovely bride, who is a food expert. So we've just got expertise out the wazoo and back going with us to Italy. And if you've not yet done it, think about the beautiful carbonara we're going to have sitting seaside watching the sunset as Mount Vesuvius goes from a sunlit mountain to the little lights that perk on at night as the sun begins to go down from the Sorrento shore. In Italy, in Rome, we're going to see history. We're going to see some of the most beautiful works of art. The Sistine Chapel, if you have not seen the Sistine Chapel, the original frescoes that are still the same color now as when Michael the original artist put them up. And it's going to be so incredible. You have to come. You have to come, friend. Italy2026.info, Italy2026, Italy2026.info, and there are limited seats left. There were only, I believe, 16 left at the end of last week, and when we're sold out, and we're not adding any more buses or anything. So it's going to be an intimate group of about 40. It's going to be incredible. You do not want to miss this. Italy2026.info, Italy2026.info. And you should come with us in September through October, September 29th through October 8th to Italy, because this summer you're going to help kids go to Angel Tree Camp. They are trying to break the cycle in their family. They're parent in prison has requested the opportunity for their child to have a chance to go to a Christian camp and learn about Jesus and make new friends and breathe fresh air, actual oxygen, as opposed to whatever's in the subway tunnel. Beautiful blue sky, stars, wonderful food. Food's a big part of camp. Friends, it's all going to make a difference. And when you give a gift, we have 162 kids whose names I'm trying to work off one by one. Would you speak for at least one of them right now? And you're gonna change a life. Because you do, you're gonna change a life. And I just cannot wait to see the smiles on these kids' faces when we tell them that they're gonna be going to camp. Here's the number, 888-206-2794, 888-206-2794. Or you can go to thatkevinshow.com and click the Angel Tree banner at the top of the page. thatkevinshow.com, click the Angel Tree banner at the top of the page. 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
8: News this hour from Town Hall. I'm Jason Weicker. Federal jury siding with OpenAI in a battle with Elon Musk.
9: Musk was a co-founder of OpenAI when it launched in 2015 and went on to create ChatGPT. After investing $38 million early on, Musk accused OpenAI CEO Sam Altman and his top deputy of shifting into a money-making mode behind his back. The 9-person jury unanimously found that Musk waited too long to file his lawsuit and missed the deadline for the statute of limitations. The jury served in an advisory role, but the judge accepted the verdict as the court's own and dismissed Musk's claims. I'm Lisa Dwyer.
8: Justice Department announcing a $1.7 billion anti-weaponization fund. It's all part of the president's IRS lawsuit settlement.
10: As part of the settlement agreement in the president's $10 billion lawsuit against the IRS, another fund is being created for others targeted during the Biden administration. The attorney general is establishing an anti-weaponization fund with close to $2 billion in it. The president sued the IRS after a government contractor pled guilty to stealing his tax information along with some other wealthy Americans and then leaked all the documents to the media in 2019 and 2020. Laura Winters reporting.
8: Well, the Senate confirming President Trump's pick to oversee the management of some 258 million acres of public lands concentrated in basically the western parts of the country. The vote to confirm Steve Pearce as head of Bureau of Land Management coming Monday. Congo will open 3 treatment centers for the Ebola virus. That outbreak so far has killed nearly 120 people. Hundreds more are sick. More on these stories, townhall.com.
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8: Officials with the Justice Department says several high-profile investigations are moving forward.
13: Acting U.S. Attorney General Todd Blanche says the Justice Department's probe into the Russia collusion hoax surrounding President Trump has uncovered serious findings. Blanche says investigators have issued hundreds of subpoenas and questioned multiple witnesses. Blanche also says there is substantial evidence of irregularities in the 2020 election, with investigations underway in Arizona and Georgia. Willie Nelson, Washington.
8: Well, the Supreme Court rejecting appeals from a number of pharmaceutical companies that object to negotiating Medicare drug prices with Uncle Sam. Regulation program was created part of the 2022 Inflation Reduction Act, which capped years of debate over whether the government should be allowed to haggle directly with the companies. Breaking news and analysis, townhall.com. Next Era Energy is seeking to acquire Dominion Energy. It's an all-stock deal valued at an incredible $67 billion. Bob Agnew has more.
14: The deal is one of the biggest proposed mergers so far this year. It would create the world's biggest regulated electric utility business by market capitalization. The proposed deal comes even as the energy needs of artificial intelligence drive demand higher across the country. The combined company would serve approximately 10 million utility customers across Florida, Virginia, and both North and South Carolina. Bob Agnew reporting.
8: Negotiators did finally reach a deal to end that strike that brought North America's largest commuter rail system to a standstill over the weekend. Two sides had bargained for a couple of years before the strike actually got underway on Saturday. Nearly a quarter of a million people had to find different ways to get to work. More on these stories at townhall.com.
14: Bob Agnew.
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16: 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It's Kevin McCullough, Monday through Friday, on That Kevin Show. And now, from the Connors and Sullivan Broadcast Studios, the man who is not what he wants to be, but is way grateful that he's not who he used to be.

0: to That Kevin Show, thatkevinshow.com, for everything related, including the opportunity to blow a kid's mind. Literally, these kids that we're talking about, they're sad. They don't have much to look forward to. Summer's coming up, and it's not going to be a wonderful thing for them. It would likely be a very hot series of days in public housing and concrete boxes and all kinds of things that are just so unattainable in terms of like what you would think for, you know, proper childhood. But the idea, the opportunity of sending these same children instead to a Christian camp to experience nature, to see God's beauty, to experience activities they've never done before, that is the miracle of Angel Tree Camp, and it is one of the reasons why I am so excited to tell you about it. And joining me now is Betsy Wright, who is overseeing much of Prison Fellowship's operations with Angel Tree, and the whole emphasis, Betsy, of reaching these kids. Really, I tell people all the time, Prison Fellowship isn't just about reforming people. It goes so far beyond that. It's bringing people spiritual transformation and family reconciliation and connecting parents and kids that are otherwise separated by, you know, no fault of the kids, but many times by the faults of the parents. But there's such a redemptive aspect of the inmates going through the Bible studies, understanding their relationship to Jesus, many times coming to faith, requesting their kids be given an Angel Tree gift at Christmas or Angel Tree camp in the summer. And it's just, there's few things that warm my heart as much as what you guys are doing.
1: Yes, I am privileged to be able to get to do what I do at Prison Fellowship, serving these families. You know, God redeems any story, and it's so great to be a part of his redemptive work of relationships that are broken between the person and our Heavenly Father, but also within families. Yeah. And so it's amazing to see those come together.
0: Talk to us about Angel Tree Camp specifically for you. Why is it so special?
1: You know, I'm sure a lot of your listeners have probably into summer camp and know that that is just a special week of the summer to go hang out with your friends, do the fun things. You're out of the house, you're away from parents. It's just a fun time of, it's just having fun. It's relating with friends and just making those connections. But to children with incarcerated parents, a lot of times it's not part of their vocabulary. Mm. It's not something parents grew up doing. It's something they've never done. But when we can take a child out of their experience, because these kids carry a heavy burden. Not just a lot of times it's a single parent home, or they might be living with grandparents. And so funding is so tight. They don't have access to a lot of the fun things that normal kids would get to do. And just the burden of having a parent who's incarcerated, that loss, that shame that comes with that, is a very lonely and isolating journey for these kids. And so when we can take them and put them out in God's creation, surrounded by loving adults who are going to love them and accept them as they are, and get to share the love of Jesus and the hope that we find in Jesus, it is life transformational for these kids.
0: That's so well said. And I'm thinking, you know, I grew up, my parents were law abiding. My parents didn't smoke or drink or anything. I mean, we were like, you know, fundamentalist Baptist kids. Like, we just stayed on the straight and narrow. But even in a Christian home and a Christian environment, as a kid from the suburbs, going to camp, Christian camp, advanced my discipleship. It reinforced a commitment to the love of Jesus, that he had saved me and that he had a plan for my life. And I remember how potently emotional camp was. When I got to the end of my time at camp, I didn't want it to end. It was something so special and so connecting me to so many important aspects of my life and what I really wanted my life to be. And I have to think that for a kid in the suburbs who didn't really have any major needs or anything like that, that walked away with that kind of experience, that for kids that are in these circumstances, and a lot of them in very hard living situations, I mean, think about an uncle or an aunt who's taken custody of one of these kids because the court told them they had to, and they don't really have any, you know, commitment beyond what they're being told to do towards the child themselves. And they kind of, you know, well, the parent messed up and now we have this burden that we have to take care of. These kids get so many messages that are the opposite of anything I experienced growing up. I can only imagine that the camp experience is going to be something that explodes their heart with love and emotion in ways that it's very hard for some of us to even imagine.
1: Yeah, I think sometimes we discount the experience, the spiritual journey that kids go on, that we think as adults, oh, well, they're kids, they don't really understand, wait till they get older, then they can make an impact. But God does amazing things in calling children to Him and bringing healing to kids, whether it doesn't matter where they grew up from, right? It doesn't matter if they grew up in a Christian home or a broken home. God, the Holy Spirit within the Spirit within us talks to the Holy Spirit. You know, there's communion there, and He comforts these kids. And it's amazing to see that they begin to lead at home. You know, they come back transformed. They come back having encountered our Heavenly Father at camp, and their spirit is changed. And they start to lead in the home in that way and bring that message home. Like I hear all the times the kids come home singing the songs, right? They're fun songs, but the message in those songs stick with you and you remember through music. They're reading their Bibles. And so the parents are seeing this changed behavior. The child is completely different from when they left. Yeah. And it impacts that. And the child's like, I want to go to church. And so they're leading in those spaces, and they can be the voice that changes a family.
0: Wow. Another whole reason, friend, why your gift is so important. Every one of the 162 kids that are on the list of names that we're asking you to help get scholarships for camp, every one of them have a parent in prison. Every one of them have gone through the prison program and requested that their child be given the opportunity to be considered. And every one of these kids, friends, are children that I believe desperately need the gospel. And once they interact with it and feel it at work in their life, it will change them forever. And your simple gift of $200 transforms that child's experience from oftentimes one of hopelessness and kind of decay about society and life to one that you just heard Betsy describe. Hopefully they find the joy of Jesus in the process. Okay, friends, here's the number, 888-206-2794, 888-206-2794. Kevin McCullough, you can also give online at thatkevinshow.com.

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0: Welcome back to That Kevin Show, thatkevinshow.com, for everything related, including the opportunity to blow a kid's mind. Literally, these kids that we're talking about, they're sad. They don't have much to look forward to. Summer's coming up, and it's not going to be a wonderful thing for them. It would likely be a very hot series of days in public housing and concrete boxes and all kinds of things that are just so unattainable in terms of like what you would think for, you know, proper childhood. But the idea, the opportunity of sending these same children instead to a Christian camp, to experience nature, to see God's beauty, to experience activities they've never done before. That is the miracle of Angel Tree Camp, and it is one of the reasons why I am so excited to tell you about it. And joining me now is Betsy Wright, who is overseeing much of Prison Fellowship's operations with Angel Tree, and the whole emphasis, Betsy, of reaching these kids. Really, I tell people all the time, Prison Fellowship isn't just about reforming people. It goes so far beyond that. It's bringing people spiritual transformation and family reconciliation and connecting parents and kids that are otherwise separated by, you know, no fault of the kids, but many times by the faults of the parents. But there's such a redemptive aspect of the inmates going through the Bible studies, understanding their relationship to Jesus, many times coming to faith, requesting their kids be given an Angel Tree gift at Christmas or Angel Tree camp in the summer. And it's just, there's few things that warm my heart as much as what you guys are doing.
1: Yes, I am privileged to be able to get to do what I do at Prison Fellowship, serving these families. You know, God redeems any story, and it's so great to be a part of his redemptive work of relationships that are broken between the person and our Heavenly Father, but also within families. Yeah. And so it's amazing to see those come together.
0: Talk to us about Angel Tree Camp specifically. For you, why is it so special?
1: You know, I'm sure a lot of your listeners have probably been to summer camp and know that that is just a special week of the summer to go hang out with your friends, do the fun things. You're out of the house. You're away from parents. It's just a fun time of it's just having fun. It's relating with friends and just making those connections. But to children with incarcerated parents, a lot of times it's not part of their vocabulary. Hmm. It's not something parents grew up doing. It's something they've never done. But when we can take a child out of their experience, because these kids carry a heavy burden, not just a lot of times it's the single parent home, or they might be living with grandparents. And so funding is so tight. They don't have access to a lot of the fun things that normal kids would get to do. And just the burden of having a parent who's incarcerated, that loss, that shame that comes with that, is a very lonely and isolating journey for these kids. And so when we can take them and put them out in God's creation, surrounded by loving adults who are going to love them and accept them as they are, and get to share the love of Jesus and the hope that we find in Jesus, it is life transformational for these kids.
0: That's so well said. And I'm thinking, you know, I grew up, my parents were law abiding. My parents didn't smoke or drink or anything. I mean, we were like, you know, fundamentalist Baptist kids. Like, we just stayed on the straight and narrow. But even in a Christian home and a Christian environment, as a kid from the suburbs, going to camp, Christian camp, advanced my discipleship. It reinforced a commitment to the love of Jesus, that he had saved me and that he had a plan for my life. And I remember how potently emotional camp was. When I got to the end of my time at camp, I didn't want it to end. It was something so special and so connecting me to so many important aspects of my life and what I really wanted my life to be. And I have to think that for a kid in the suburbs who didn't really have any major needs or anything like that, that walked away with that kind of experience, that for kids that are in these circumstances, and a lot of them in very hard living situations, I mean, Think about an uncle or an aunt who's taken custody of one of these kids because the court told them they had to, and they don't really have any, you know, commitment beyond what they're being told to do towards the child themselves. And they kind of, you know, well, the parent messed up and now we have this burden that we have to take care of. These kids get so many messages that are the opposite of anything I experienced growing up. I can only imagine that the camp experience is going to be something that explodes their heart with love and emotion in ways that it's very hard for some of us to even imagine.
1: Yeah, I think sometimes we discount the experience, the spiritual journey that kids go on. And we think as adults, oh, well, they're kids, they don't really understand, wait till they get older, then they can make an impact. But God does amazing things in calling children to Him. And in bringing healing to kids, whether it doesn't matter where they grew up from, right? It doesn't matter if they grew up in a Christian home or a broken home. God, the Holy Spirit within the Spirit within us talks to the Holy Spirit. You know, there's communion there, and He comforts these kids. And it's amazing to see that they begin to lead at home. You know, they come back transformed. They come back having encountered our Heavenly Father at camp, and their spirit is changed, and they start to lead in the home in that way and bring that message home. Like I hear all the times the kids come home singing the songs, right? They're fun songs, but the message in those songs stick with you and you remember through music. They're reading their Bibles. And so the parents are seeing this changed behavior, but the child is completely different from when they left. Yeah. And it impacts that. And the child's like, I want to go to church. And so they're leading in those spaces, and they can be the voice that changes a family.
0: Wow. Another whole reason, friend, why your gift is so important. Every one of the 162 kids that are on the list of names that we're asking you to help get scholarships for camp, every one of them have a parent in prison. Every one of them have, gone through the prison program and requested that their child be given the opportunity to be considered. And every one of these kids, friends, are children that I believe desperately need the gospel. And once they interact with it and feel it at work in their life, it will change them forever. And your simple gift of $200 transforms that child's experience from oftentimes one of hopelessness and kind of decay about society and life to one that you just heard Betsy describe, takes on new hope, new joy, brings the joy of Christ to the people around them, including their family and their home. $200, friends, does that. And I was thinking, by the way, here's the phone number, 888-206-2794, 888-206-2794. You can also give at thatkevinshow.com. Click the Angel Tree banner at the top of the page. But Betsy, I was also thinking about the fact that when children are given the opportunity to experience things that they haven't before, that quantifies the meaning of that experience to them in a completely different way. And so if they've never ridden on horseback, if they've never seen stars at night, like I know kids from New York City that have never seen a star at night because their whole life has been lived in the city where there's so much light that they can't see the night stars. It also connects them in a different way to what God has created and the beauty of His creation. And I think some of that is reflected back in how they view and see themselves and maybe what their future can be.
1: Yes. You know, it's interesting when our kids get to camp, like the first day or two, a lot of times they're not sure they want to be there because this is new, right? And they have their walls up and their boundaries up and they're a tough exterior and not necessarily participating. By the end of day two into day three, they are full in on camp life and they are smiling, laughing. They're having so much fun. By day five, they're crying because they don't want to go home.
0: Right.
1: This becomes a safe place for them. It becomes a place where they can be themselves. Like I said earlier, they're not carrying those burdens that they have at home. They can let those things go for a little while. When we create that safe space, When we can get kids out in God's creation, there's something that happens within us when we can find that peaceful setting, and it opens our hearts to encounter God.
0: Yeah.
1: And it changes them. I've had, you know, stories of kids saying, I slept in my own bed for the first time because at home they had to share a bed.
0: Hopefully they find the joy of Jesus in the process. Okay, friends, here's the number, 888-206-2794, 888-206-2794. Kevin McCullough, you can also give online at thatkevinshow.com. 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
6: Someone has observed that after thousands of years of struggling, we have advanced to the point where we have locks and bolts and alarm systems to guard us and our property while we sleep, whereas the natives in the jungle sleep in open-air huts with no doors at all. 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

0: 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And that's because that kid went to an angel tree camp and had an amazing experience finding Jesus and learning all about life. Here to tell us why it's so good is Tom Tradup, who's been an advocate for Prison Fellowship and Angel Tree for a long time. And Tom, I think there's something very sweet, very innocent, very pure about a child that goes to camp for the first time. They're kind of not knowing what to expect, even if their parents haven't been in prison. I mean, just regular kids that are growing up in the suburbs feel sure this way. But imagine the multiplied impact of living in high-rise projects in a hot city where the sun beats down and there's no air conditioning and you're surrounded by gangs and crime and all the rest of it. And you get to be taken out of that environment and put in a place where your feet touch grass. And you get to see what a tree feels like up close. And you get to, I don't know, ride a horse or paddle a paddle boat or take a canoe up a creek. You get to do all of this stuff that you've never done before. And the emotional impact of it, I think of it as like kind of like an exploding marker in some of those illustrations where kids get to color things and the color changes in it. And as it becomes like more 3D, the more they color. That's what you're doing to this kid's experience when he goes to summer camp. It's a life that they've never dreamed of, and it just takes them by surprise.
1: So many people who are watching and listening can't relate to what you just said, but it's totally, totally true. If you've ever seen the movie West Side Story, or if you go back further into the old black and white Glenn Ford Blackboard Jungle movie, that's where these kids live. I mean, the excitement is, oh, I get to go on the basketball court for half an hour and run around on the hot concrete. They may have a park in their neighborhood that's got one teeter-totter that, you know, 80 kids are trying to play on. Here's an opportunity where they get on a bus, they go out of the city, they are experiencing suburban and then rural life for the first time, and they get off that bus, and man, it's like in the opening of The Wizard of Oz, to keep the movie theme going, when Dorothy goes from black and white into Technicolor, they suddenly are at a summer camp that is a Christian fellowship from morning till night. They get three squares a day where they sit together with other kids, all of whom have a mom or dad in prison. So they don't feel in any way ostracized or like they're the odd person out. It's such an amazing experience for them. And because of you and your dollars that you donate, the miracle happens. It truly is a transformation of them in a way that changes their life for eternity.
0: And I think that when you're talking about wanting to have an impact on the next generation, you know, there's a lot of things that we can kvetch and complain about easily, and how culture goes wrong and all the things, fatherlessness and all the things that take place. And certainly with kids who have parents in prison, they've not been dealt a very good hand from the outset. I mean, you're already kind of behind the eight ball. But here's the really cool thing about this. This is just what I call an unadulterated good. There's no downside to this. Your dollars gets a kid to that Christian camp with Christian counselors, inundated with the gospel being lived in front of them and taught to them. And they learn songs about the gospel and who Jesus is. And they do arts and crafts, and they get to go on nature walks, and they get to see the beauty of God's creation up close. They go fishing. They do the things that they've never done before. And when they come away with that, and again, the concentration of the emotional power of all this is just, it's like little bombs going off in their heart. I've never done this. Wow, that's amazing. I've never done this. You can't put a dollar amount in terms of quantifying how deeply this impacts them, how much of a world it opens up to them, how much of a yearning for God and Jesus is planted within them. And we know, Scripture promises us that when you plant a seed, that God is faithful to harvest that. So we're wanting to get them in these places where the soil of their hearts can be tilled a little bit, a seed can be planted, watered, nurtured, and something like new life grown from the inside out. Jesus coming into their life and doing so in a safe environment where there's no sirens going off at 2 a.m. There's no shootings outside their building. There's no ducking because you're afraid that the bullet's going to come through the window or any of the
1: no sleeping in the bathtub.
0: Yeah, you're taking them to a completely different level of life, and I really believe it's the best thing. I had a personal fondness for Christian camp when I was a kid growing up, and I didn't grow up in any of the challenges that these kids have. So imagine
1: that, and I hear this from kids at several of the camps that we've visited. Biggest thing for them, other than sitting around a campfire, because campfire is a huge deal, and never seen one of those before, is breakfast. A lot of them never get breakfast.
0: For me, camp always meant not only food, but good food, and maybe better food than these kids have ever tasted in their life, because as you said, that's kind of like the Nonas are all in the kitchen doing the stuff for the camps, and so it's all really good stuff. Friends, it's so simple to do. It's a one-time gift of $200. Takes one child to camp this year. 888-206-2794. 888-206-2794. You can also do it by going to thatkevinshow.com and clicking the banner at the top of the page, thatkevinshow.com. 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Kevin McCullough, stay with us.
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0: right, welcome back. It's Money Monday, as I was saying earlier in the show. Grateful to have you with us. We've got still a lot to come in hour two as well, and I hope that you'll stick around. We do like to focus on money because I do think it's the most important resource that you have aside from relationships in your life, and how you use it says a lot about your own value system, what you leave for your family, how hard you've worked for it, etc. Being a good steward of it, that's always the goal. David Fisher is back with us, the head of Landmark Gold, Landmark Capital, and he talks to us each week about things in the metals markets and also some of the big headlines. And David, welcome back. Always good to have you. Hope you and Mrs. Fisher had a good Mother's Day this weekend. Jamie Dimon is at it again. He's sounding the alarm, and he says the CEO of the largest bank in the world, J.P. Morgan, he's saying something. What is he saying to us?
1: Well, first of all, thanks for having me on your program as always. And, you know, I've been telling you about what Jamie Dimon has been saying. He's not a gold advocate. He just runs a bank, the largest one in the world. And ironically, about 7-8 months ago, he started becoming pro-gold, and he said the pathway to $10,000 gold is an easy pathway, and shocked the markets back then about 7 months ago, and as he said last week, shocked it on the other side. He's talking about our debt, and he's saying there's going to be some kind of a bond crisis, a treasury is what he's referring to. He says the rising levels of government debt in the United States, and also not just here, but around the world, is now a problem that should be handled. In other words, we shouldn't be kicking the can down the road, is what he's saying. And he's urging policymakers to act before the markets react to this. It's a negative thing. He's saying the government debt has risen significantly. Fitch Ratings came out with a report also last week projecting that there's going to be a sharp rise more even in U.S. government debt. We're at $2 trillion budget deficit. They're saying it's going to rise significantly here real soon to $2.3 trillion. And Dimon chimes in. He says, just take a look at history. And we need to resolve this. If we don't resolve this, it's going to cause additional problems down the road. And we just surpassed $39 trillion. And it only took, Kevin, 5 months to go from $38 trillion to $39 trillion. It's the fastest pace of our debt ever in history. You know, and if interest rates were low at 2% or 1% or 0%, that would be a big help. But they're not, and they're stuck. And so the reports are coming out that we're going to have now higher inflation because we can't get our debt under control. This just exacerbates the problem. And Dimon believes inflationary pressures may already be building beneath the surfaces that are not yet fully here, but he's saying they're coming. And he says, quote, my view is there are additional inflationary things out there. I don't know how the world can keep running these deficits. When we have this inflationary environment, we'll make things worse and get ready for an uptick in the problem of this. And the markets are not going to see this happening, but obviously he is. And so that's why we watch interest rates. We watch the debt. You know, how this relates simply is it's just going to cause the dollar to go down, which causes gold and silver to go up. Jessica Reed, she's a tax and budget person that specializes, and she writes books, and she works for the Brookings Institute, and she says, get ready, the public debt is going to rise from 126% to GDP to debt to 137% in just the near future. And so this is all because of our massive spending. So we're not getting this thing under control. One solution: strip out Social Security, Medicare. Those are the biggest piece of the federal budget. And if we did so, we'd run a $19 trillion budget in the next surplus in the next 10 years, because they're not going to touch that. And so the bottom line is to balance the budget in 10 years from now, we would need to slash spending at 36% across the board. Well, let's put this into perspective, and here's the bottom line. We only have 17% wiggle room of the budget of things that are not already spent. So we're not going to get this thing under control.

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4: 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David Fisher, thank you again. Kevin McCullough coming right back from New York. Don't go away.
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6: 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U.S. doctors warn of a potentially bad year for Lyme disease with an unusually high number of tick bites already reported. The CDC issued an early advisory to the public as May is usually when tick bites are already spiking and it's already started. 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
15: There is an old saying, the only true wisdom is knowing that you know nothing. 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
3: All right, welcome back. Kevin McCullough. Final few minutes of this hour of that Kevin Show. And I want to say thank you to those of you that spend your entire week with us. We do, what is it, all these hours on the radio Monday through Friday, but we also are on Saturday and Sunday on the radio. And then we have the two-hour television show on the weekend. And some of you are with us for all of it all the time. And I just want to say thank you. If you have not yet signed up for our trip to Italy, you are going to kick yourself when we run out of seats. And I do not have this week's new updated availability yet, but we are getting closer and closer to selling that thing out. And I believe it's going to sell out. And friend, if you don't get to go, you're going to miss the beautiful Amalfi Coast. You're going to miss some of the most exquisite food you've ever eaten, and you're going to miss getting to know some really cool fellow like-minded people that that I think you're just going to really wish you'd had a chance to get to know. So if you have not yet done so, please take a moment and go to italy2026.info, italy2026.info, and take a look at the itinerary and then sign up and come to Italy with us. You'll never get to do it with this group of people, with me specifically. And this is the exact trip I took last year with my family, and I'm looking forward to being your host. I'm looking forward to telling you some things about where we're going and what we've experienced and the like. But I've also got some backup. I've got Christine Nicholas, who is a tourism expert, and I've got Linda Perillo, who is an Italy expert, also scheduled to be with us, and also my lovely bride, who is a food expert. So we've just got expertise out the wazoo and back going with us to Italy. And if you've not yet done it, think about the beautiful carbonara we're going to have sitting seaside watching the sunset as Mount Vesuvius goes from a sunlit mountain to the little lights that perk on at night as the sun begins to go down from the Sorrento shore. In Italy, in Rome, we're going to see history. We're going to see some of the most beautiful works of art. The Sistine Chapel, if you have not seen the Sistine Chapel, the original frescoes that are still the same color now as when Michael the original artist put them up. And it's going to be so incredible. You have to come. You have to come, friend. Italy2026.info. Italy2026. Italy2026.info. And there are limited seats left. There were only, I believe, 16 left at the end of last week. And when we're sold out, we're sold out, and we're not adding any buses or anything. So this is, it's going to be an intimate group of about 40. It's going to be incredible. You do not want to miss this. Italy2026.info, Italy2026.info. And you should come with us in September through October, September 29th through October 8th to Italy, because this summer you're going to help kids go to Angel Tree Camp. Their parents are in prison because of crime. They are trying to break the cycle in their family. Their parent in prison has requested the opportunity for their child to have a chance to go to a Christian camp and learn about Jesus and make new friends and breathe fresh air, actual oxygen, as opposed to whatever's in the subway tunnel. Beautiful blue sky, stars, wonderful food. Food's a big part of camp. Friends, it's all going to make a difference. And when you give a gift, we have 162 kids whose names I'm trying to work off one by one. Would you speak for at least one of them right now? And you're gonna change a life. Because you do, you're gonna change a life. And I just cannot wait to see the smiles on these kids' faces when we tell them that they're gonna be going to camp. Here's the number: 888-206-2794, 888-206-2794. Or you can go to thatkevinshow.com and click the Angel Tree banner at the top of the page. thatkevinshow.com, click the Angel Tree banner at the top of the page, or 888-206-2794, 888-206-2794. 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
5: News this hour from Town Hall. I'm Jason Walker. The stricken hantavirus vessel has come to the end of its journey. Here's Charles de Ledesma.
6: The cruise ship, hit by a deadly hantavirus outbreak, has docked at the Dutch port of Rotterdam for disinfection, wrapping up a troubled journey that has put international health authorities on alert. The NV Hondius was carrying 25 crew members and two medical personnel as it reached Rotterdam on Monday morning after all the passengers disembarked elsewhere. AP reports people boarding the boat were wearing white hazardous materials suits. A short distance from where the ship docked, authorities had set up white containers along the water in between a line of windmills. The crew will enter immediate quarantine. I'm Charles de Ledesma.
5: Bloodshed in Southern California.
7: Police in San Diego say two teenage suspects opened fire at the Islamic Center of San Diego, killing three men before killing themselves.
8: We are considering this a hate crime until it's not.
7: Police Chief Scott Wall.
8: So we have our two suspects that are deceased. We have three victims at the Islamic Center. All three are adults, for a total of five people that are deceased.
7: Aerial footage showed more than a dozen children holding hands and being walked out of the parking lot during the police response.
8: All of the kids are safe.
7: Wall says a security guard was among the victims and that the two suspects were found dead in a vehicle stopped in the middle of a road nearby. Audio courtesy KGTV. I'm Jennifer King.
5: Less than 1 week ago, all eyes were on Beijing, and this week it will be the same thing, just a different guest. Russian President Vladimir Putin is traveling to China. He'll be meeting with Chinese leader Xi Jinping less than 1 week after the president, President Trump, was there. This meeting likely to be very closely watched by world leaders. More on these stories at townhall.com.
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10: The three R's of personal revival are remember, repent, and repeat.
11: 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No, we can be proactive.
10: If you want to see revival, do revival-like things. Do the things that you used to do again. Don't wait for some emotion to overtake you. Just start doing those practical things, and you will in time see personal revival in your life. This is

0: A musical instrument sounds beautiful when it's in tune. But over time, the strings loosen and the notes go flat. But with a little attention and the right adjustments, it can be restored to the perfect pitch. Today on A New Beginning, Pastor Greg Laurie shows us how the same is true in our spiritual lives. When we drift out of sync with God, we're not lost. We just need to be retuned. We're in Nehemiah, learning practical steps to bring our lives back into harmony with God's plan.
1: Nehemiah is about a man named Nehemiah that played a key role in rebuilding the walls of Jerusalem. But it's not just about rebuilding the walls of a city. It's about restoring a nation's heart to God. Effectively, the book of Nehemiah is a blueprint for what happens when people cry out to God, confess their sins, and return to Him with all of their hearts. And so it's a good book to look at because God has given us a template for revival that we often quote. And it's 2 Chronicles 7:14, which was given initially, originally to Israel, but in principle it applies to any nation, including ours, when God says, "If my people, which are called by my name, will humble themselves and pray and seek my face and turn from their wicked ways," God promises, "then it will hear from heaven, forgive their sin, and heal their land." So we want to see our land healed, and God tells us what we need to do. So revival starts with us. That's why I'm calling this series From Rubble to Revival. Now, we throw this word revival around a lot. I'm not sure if we even understand what it means. Let's just simplify it. I think it's overly mystified at times. The word revival simply means to revive something or to restore it. It's to go back to original condition. So I used to have the coolest old car. It was a 1957 Bel Air convertible tropical turquoise with a Continental package. That's that wheel cover on the back. And it had the gold package too. I mean, and this car had matching numbers. If you're into old cars, you know what that means. It means everything was original. It wasn't a resto mod. It was the real deal, and it ran like a top. It ran perfectly, and I got it for a killer deal. And I loved to drive this thing. It was just this massive cruising machine. The problem is I couldn't get anyone to go in the car with me. My wife didn't want to drive around with me in it. I said, "Kathy, let's get in the Bel Air and cruise." And she says, "Oh, Greg, I don't want to." I said, "Why?" She says, "I feel like we're in a parade or something." And then Jonathan would go surfing and I would pick him up in the Bel Air. And he'd say, "Dad, could you not pick me up in that car?" It's like, really? The only living creature I could get to drive with me in the Bel Air was my dog. And I'm not even sure if he liked driving in it. But to me, it was a thing of beauty to look at a car like that as though it just drove off a showroom floor cruising along. And that's what revival is. It's restoration, going back to original condition. So in our context, when we talk about revival in the church or in our life, we're talking about restoration or waking up spiritually or getting back to living the Christian life as it was meant to be lived. And there's no question that our nation has revival in its roots and in its DNA. That's a very unique thing about the United States, how we have this in our roots and in our origins. You could arguably make a case for the fact that there probably wouldn't be an America today if it wasn't for a spiritual awakening that preceded the Revolutionary War. And so we want to pray about seeing that happen again. You know, the last great spiritual awakening in America was called the Jesus Movement or the Jesus Revolution. And a movie was made about it, of course. This tells the story of the last great awakening. And I was privileged to come to Christ right as it was really exploding. And I can tell you this, no one was ever late for church and no one left early. And people showed up with their Bibles with a sense of expectancy. I think that we contribute to what a service becomes. We expect everyone here on the stage to do all the heavy lifting, do all the work, lead us in worship, preach us good sermons, you know, motivate us. Okay, we have our job. But you have your job. Come with an open, receptive heart, right? That's your job. In Acts 2:42, it says they continued steadfastly in the apostles' doctrine, the breaking of bread and worship and gladness and singleness of heart. It meant that they came giving their attention with intention. They came with a sense of expectancy. See, you need to prepare your heart as you come to worship with God's people. And when our amazing worship team leads you in worship, you should engage and join them, not stand there, you know, looking at Instagram or looking around or whatever it is. No, engage. It's a time to worship. And then when we open the Word of God, say, Lord, speak to my heart right now. That's an indication that you are living in a state of revival, and we can fall away from this. Jesus in Revelation chapter 2 spoke to the church of Ephesus. First, he commends them for all the things they were doing right. Loose paraphrase, he says, hey, you guys are discerning, you work hard, I commend you for all that, but I have something against you. I have something against you, Jesus says. You have left your first love. Remember, therefore, from where you have fallen and do the first works quickly, or I will remove your candlestick from its place. So what does he say to this church? You've left your first love. He doesn't say you've lost your first love. He says you've left it. And then he says, remember from where you have fallen and do the first works quickly. So the three R's, according to Jesus, of getting right with God, the three R's of personal revival are remember, repent, and repeat. First, you remember. Look at your life. Ask yourself the question, was there a time in my life where I was more passionate about my relationship with God? Was there a time in my life when I was stronger spiritually than I am right now? So remember it. Now repent. Change your direction and repeat. Go back, Jesus says, and do the first works quickly. If you want to see revival, do revival-like things. Do the things that you used to do again. Don't wait for some emotion to overtake you. Just start doing those practical things, and you will in time see personal revival in your life.
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4: 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Praise God, I did. Thank you, Pastor Greg.
3: 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That's 866-871-1144.
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1: Nehemiah chapter 1, I'm going to read verses 1 to 3 as we sort of set the stage, and I'm reading from the New Living Translation. In late autumn in the month of Kislev, that's around November, December, in the 20th year of King Artaxerxes' reign, I was at the fortress of Susa. Hannah and I and one of my brothers came to visit me with some other men who had arrived from Judah. I asked them about how the Jews were doing who had returned there from captivity and how things were going in Jerusalem. So we talked about the first wave of the Jews returning under Zerubbabel, then under Ezra. How are they doing now? How are things going? They said to me, things are not going well. For those who return to the province of Judah, they're in great trouble and disgrace the wall of Jerusalem that's been torn down and the gates have been destroyed by fire. So here's Nehemiah living in the lap of luxury in a super cushy job, working for the king, and he hears this really bad news. How does he react? Well, he's deeply moved and he realizes God put me here for a reason. I can make a difference because I have the ear of the king. And I'm going to use this opportunity. Now, who does Nehemiah remind you of? Esther. Remember her? She won a beauty contest, ended up as the queen of the kingdom of Persia. And there was a plot hatched by a wicked man named Haman to eradicate the Jewish people. And Esther was a Jew. And she decided to go to the king and put it all on the line and use her influence and try to save her people. And of course, she was successful in that because God put her where she was for a reason. And as Mordecai, her cousin, said to her, who knows that God has not placed you where you are for such a time as this? I think Nehemiah discovered the same thing. And that's what has happened to you as well. You are where you are because God put you there. Sometimes you say, well, why am I here? Well, why am I in this neighborhood? Why am I in this job? Why am I in this place? Well, why? It doesn't make sense. I'm going to change my circumstances. Okay, maybe you can make a case for doing that, but did it ever occur to you that you are where God wants you to be for such a time as this? Leverage your relationships. Use your influence. You see, Esther did her part at an earlier time in the history of her nation. And now Nehemiah is going to do something as well. But before he does anything, he prays. Go back to Nehemiah 1, look at verse 4. When I heard this, Nehemiah says, I sat down and I wept for 4 days. I mourned and I fasted and I prayed to the God of heaven. I said, O Lord God of heaven, the great and awesome God who keeps his covenant of unfailing love and those who love him and obey his commands, listen to my prayer. Look down and see me praying day and night for your people Israel. I confess that we have sinned against you. Yes, even my own family and I have sinned. We have sinned terribly and not obeying your commands. Wow, what a prayer that is. There's a lot we can learn about prayer from that prayer. You want your prayers answered? Well, this prayer was answered. So what did he do? Let's see what we can learn together. First, he wept. First, he cared. Have you ever wept over the broken walls in your own life or in your family or over people you loved or others who have turned their back on God? So you start there. But here's some principles from his prayer that we can apply in our prayer. And if you're taking notes, here's point number one. He acknowledged the greatness of God. He acknowledged the greatness of God. Verse 5, O Lord God of heaven, the great and awesome God who keeps his covenant of unfailing love to those who love him and obey his commands. O great and awesome God. When you pray, remember who you're talking to. You're talking to the creator of the universe, the almighty God. And his riches are unsearchable and his power is unlimited. And he's literally listening to your prayer right now. So get that in mind, because sometimes we come to God with big problems, but we need to realize we come to God who's bigger than our problems, right? So Jesus taught us to pray in this manner, therefore pray. And then he went on to give what we call the Lord's Prayer. But it's not just a great prayer to pray, though it is that. But it's a template for all prayer. What does he say? After this manner, pray. Or here's a template for prayer. Our Father who art in heaven, hallowed be your name. Your kingdom come, your will be done on earth as it is in heaven. And then he goes on to the petitions that follow. But it starts with in acknowledgement of the awesomeness and the power of God, our Father who art in heaven. And that's exactly how Nehemiah begins his prayer, acknowledging the greatness and power and sovereignty of God. Number two, Nehemiah reminded God of his promises. He reminds God of the promises that he made. Was that to jog God's memory? Of course not. God doesn't need any help with his memory. But it's to remind himself of what God said. And I love to do this in prayer. I love to remind God of his promises and remind myself as well. If someone comes and says, will you pray for me? I'm sick. Okay, let's pray. Father, we come to you now. in the name of Jesus. And you've promised if there's any sick among you, we should call for the elders of the church that should pray for these people and anoint them with oil. And then you promised that the effectual, fervent prayer of a righteous man will accomplish much. Well, Lord, we are righteous men and women here, not because of what we've done, but because of what you've done. And now, standing on your promise in Scripture, we pray for this person. So what did I just do? I reminded myself of what the Bible says. So when I start to worry, Lord, you promised me in your word, and I should not worry about anything, but I should pray about everything. And the peace of God that passes all understanding will guard my heart and mind in Christ Jesus. So immediately before I've even given the prayer, I'm reminding myself of the promise of God. And that immediately brings calm to my heart. And there's so many promises like that found in the pages of Scripture. God promises he'll get you through whatever you're facing. God promises he'll provide your needs. Philippians 4:19. My God shall supply all of your needs according to his riches and glory in Christ Jesus. Lord, I have a financial need right now, and you promised you'll provide all of my needs according to your riches and glory. So therefore, I pray. He's promised to forgive us of our sins. Lord, you promised me in Scripture, 1 John 1:9, if I will confess my sin, you're faithful and just to forgive me of my sin and cleanse me from all unrighteousness. So Lord, I receive your forgiveness because of the blood of Jesus that was shed for me on the cross of Calvary. And I'm going to walk in that forgiveness now. That's taking hold of a promise of God. Because here's the devil trying to beat you up and kick you and fill you with guilt. You failed. Yeah, I did fail. But God's promised to forgive me. And I'm going to accept that forgiveness and walk in that forgiveness right now. That's what we need to do.

0: great encouragement from Pastor Greg Laurie today here on A New Beginning from his message called Revival Starts Here. And he's not finished with his presentation. There's more to come. But Pastor Greg talked about forgiveness. Have you ever said yes to God's offer of forgiveness? The Bible points out we're all sinners. We all need forgiveness. Pastor Greg, what would you say to someone who wants to accept God's forgiveness right now?
1: What I would say is he's only a prayer away, which means if you will call upon the name of the Lord right now through prayer, he will hear your prayer and answer your prayer. Listen, if you want Jesus Christ to come into your life, if you want him to forgive you of your sin, if you want to know that you'll go to heaven when you die, just pray this prayer right now after me. Just pray, Lord Jesus, I know that I'm a sinner, but I know that you're the Savior who died on the cross for my sin and rose again from the dead. I turn from my sin now, and I choose to follow you from this moment forward as my Savior and Lord, as my God and my friend. In Jesus' name I pray. Amen.
0: Amen. 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Well, Pastor Greg, we're excited about your new book. It's called Am I Doing This Right? It's about relationships. And I wanted to sort of engage you in a lightning round of quick, fast-paced questions.
1: Okay, can people need to know. We've not practiced these ahead of time. I don't know what these questions are. So if I say something weird, this is why.
0: All right, first question.
1: Yes.
0: Husband and wife in the car together. Who drives?
1: Well, I think the guy should drive. Now, I do see women driving their husbands around, and I'll be honest, I think a little less of that husband. But however, when I see how badly some husbands drive, maybe it's a good thing the wife is driving. But general answer, let the guy drive the car so the wife can criticize him the whole time.
0: Okay.
1: It gives her something to do so the trip won't be boring.
0: Send your cards and letters to Greg Laurie.
1: I told you. I'd say something weird.
0: Okay, next question. When's the last time you cooked a meal for the family?
1: Oh, boy. Maybe never. You know, for a while I was making scrambled eggs, and I would boast about how well I toasted bread. But and so the other day I had the grandkids over, and they were hungry. So I said, I'll make you scrambled eggs, and I made them. And they wouldn't eat them. I said, what's wrong? They said, Papa, they're rubbery. So apparently I can't even make scrambled eggs now. I can still microwave. So the answer is I never make the food. The funny thing is my son Jonathan is a very good cook. He got that from his mother, not from me. And so he will make meals. And I love cooking. I love to watch people cook. We watch cooking shows together all the time. But I have no cooking skills. But I have eating skills, Dave, and that compensates for my lack of cooking skills.
0: It goes together. Okay, so favorite marriage-related scripture. What do you think your favorite marriage scripture would be?
1: Oh, boy. Many waters cannot quench love, neither can floods drown it. Now, that is not exclusively given to marriage, but it certainly applies. Because I think if your marriage is built on the right foundation, it will stand the test of time. 1 Corinthians 13 says, love is patient. So don't rush the relationship. You know, Kathy and I courted. You haven't heard that word for a while, have you? We courted for 3 years. And by the way, we broke up 3 times. It became an annual event. And these were big breakups. These were like, I never want to see you again. If you saw the movie Jesus Revolution, which is the story of the last great spiritual awakening in America, and it's also the story of Kathy and I. And one of the things we wanted to do in the film was be honest about our tumultuous relationship. And it shows us disagreeing and resolving those conflicts. So we got all of those breakups out of our system and we got married. And now we've been married for 52 years and we're going strong. So I put a bunch of this down in a brand new book that I've written called Am I Doing This Right? 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

Welcome to today's edition of Time in the Vineyard with pastor teacher Jeff Torring. Today's broadcast is being brought to you from the pulpit of Liberty Valley Church, Northfield, Ohio.

He says, I beseech you therefore, brethren, by the mercies of God, that you present your bodies a living sacrifice, which is so much more harder. It is easier just to bring an animal to kill it itself. It's harder to actually live continuously a living sacrifice, but that is what he's calling us to do. In fact, he says, this is your reasonable service. For all that we have learned through Romans 1, 2, 3, 4, all the way up through 11, all the doctrine that we've learned, all the glory that we've seen in God's pattern and his orchestra, now it's time for us to put feet to it. And he says, you have to sacrifice yourself. And then he says, be not conformed to this world. The key difference here with being conformed to the world is the world is always teaching us, if you're going to sacrifice, only sacrifice by way of payment. If there's nothing to gain from it, there's no reason to do it. So immediately the first thing you do when you get out of school is you want to get a job. The first thing you do when you want to get a job, what do you want to know about the job first thing? What is my pay? I'm sorry, I can't work for that. So we go on to another occupation or we put our applications in into different jobs. Because the key element in work, which is dominating our life, is what is our pay? When we come to the church and we come to the things of the Lord, it is completely opposite. We are doing it because we are saved people. We are going to give our lives. We are now, as Christians, we are becoming bivocational. At least we should. Here, what he is teaching us is how do we go about doing that? He says this now in verse 3. He says it, I'm going to say it in a gracious way. Through the grace that is given unto me to every man that is among you, to think of himself not so highly, not to think of himself more highly than he ought to think, but to think soberly, seriously, according as God has dealt to every man the measure of faith. And he goes on and he uses an illustration or an analogy of the body, and Paul uses that frequently in his other letters. The church of Christ is known of as the body of Christ. There's a hand, there's a foot, there's an eye, there's different instruments, there's different members. Not all of us do the same thing. But all of us together, if we are doing our part, end up being a healthy church. And it answers the question to the world of where is God? Where is God and what is God doing? We already have, and it's natural for a church to have younger people to come up to ask the questions of where is God and what is this all for? Unfortunately, the family has become the idol. Nowhere in Scripture is the family lifted up above the church. An anchor, a devastating anchor. Family time is above the Lord's work. Don't fall into that trap. That is going to be constant. What he is saying here is that we are to serve God in the ministry. We have to be about the Father's business. And what he is saying here is that we are members of body. This is the family. They came to Jesus and they said, don't you know that your mother and your brethren are without? And what did he respond? Who are my mother and my brethren but they that keep the word of God? We are members of a body. We've been called into a church body, the family. You are a foot. You are a finger. You are an eye. You are an ear. You have been, and I have been, called into a body of Christ to serve him for the little bit of life that we have that will remain for all eternity. And so what he is now saying is he's encouraging the people at Rome that you need to start thinking seriously and in a humble fashion into serving the King. We are members in one body, not just your family, which is, I know that is so anti and so foreign, because there's nothing obviously wrong with family until it becomes the idol. He's saying, look, here we have many members in one body, the church. This is our vocation. And we don't have the same office. And he explains in verse 3, so we, being many, are one body in Christ, and every one members of one another. Having then gifts differing according to the grace that is given to us. And he explains, there's ministries then. You're supposed to be used by God outside of these four walls. And he goes on and he explains a few things. And he says, having then gifts differing according to the grace that is given to us, whether prophecy, if that's your gift,
You have a way that is probably here in 60 AD. They still had prophets, so the word of God wasn't complete, and that was their ministry. That was their gift from God. So if you have this, this is your ministry. Now, I'm sure they had to have jobs. They had to work. They had to fulfill. They had to eat. And that's even dealt with in the passage. Do you notice that? We have to realize that when we get into some of these things here, what Paul is saying is so incredibly foreign to us. Because we are Americans. We are far different than biblical New Testament church. Our country was formed on telling the king where to go. That's how we were established. We were in rebellion. We will not be under the tyranny of a king. But we'll get to Romans chapter 13, and it says, let every soul be subject unto higher powers. Well, I don't like that. Oh, and another thing, distributing to the necessity of saints. You mean if we have poor people in the church that we ought to be giving our money to them? But I work hard for my money, and they don't work so hard. They make bad decisions. There's people within the body of Christ that are poor. Well, they just make bad decisions. Or maybe they ought to work a little harder. It's almost sounding a little bit socialistic. Of course, it's not in a governmental way. What he's saying is that we are to be so generous and so caring one for another within the body of Christ that we then begin to shine the light throughout the whole world. That place over there, they don't need welfare. It's astounding how many people that I know in today's age that are healthy men to collect welfare. The church is supposed to be the one for the welfare. And the things are all supposed to be taken in here. And what he is going to do is he's saying, look, there is a ministry, there is a vocation. You ought to be about the Father's business, whatever your ministry is. And some of us are looking at ourselves right now and saying, and I would think that you are, but maybe you're not, I don't have a ministry. And you should. Each of us are gifted by God to do ministry in the body of Christ. So he goes on and he lists a few things. And of course, this is not a full list. It's just a partial list. He says, you have different gifts according to the grace that is given unto us. Whether prophecy, well, then let us prophesy. But you don't have to be superstars. But he says right out, right from the chute, let us prophesy according to the proportion of faith. So wherever you are, you don't have to be a superstar. You have to be available. You have to be willing. You have to be dedicated. It is required of a steward that he be found faithful. Not necessarily even successful, but faithful to the work. So if you have the gift of prophesying, if you're really well versed in the Word of God and you can rightly divide the Word of truth, then you do that. But you do that according to the proportion of faith or ministry. Let us wait on our ministering. Or if he that teaches, if you're a teacher, then teach. That's your gift, then do it. Or he that exhorts, if you can encourage somebody and you can rile the troops, if you can stand up here and say something and you're a positive, outgoing person that can exhort, then do that. Or he that gives, that's your ministry. Then get a second job so that you can give more. That's your ministry. It might just be giving, but that is your ministry, and we should be focused on that as a job. This is your part in the kingdom. We have a specific, integral, important part. Everyone has something to contribute. He that exhorts on exhortation, he that gives, let him do it with simplicity. He that ruleth with diligence, be diligent about it. And he that shows mercy with cheerfulness. It's basic stuff. Basically, he's just saying we need to be used. We need to serve to our capacity, whatever our capacity is. And I would say even a little bit above and beyond. Don't no? We were serving the king. Don't you think we should? Capacity plus, maybe even. And then he shows the belly of the ship. He turns the ship upside down for us here. He says, you need to be doing some ministry. You need to be serving in some way. This is the only way that God has designed it. And then from 9 through the end of the chapter, what he does is he takes the ship and he shows us the belly of it. He shows us the inside workings of the church. And it's all motivated by love and compassion, being caring for someone. So he says in verse 9, let love be without dissimulation. In other words, it's got to be true. It can't be fake. You have to genuinely care for people.
Abhor that which is evil, cleave to what is good, be kindly affectioned one to another with brotherly love, in honor preferring one another. You have to have this genuine motivational love to serve people in such a sense. If you love someone, you know their needs. They don't have to ask you. So the body of Christ knows things, not in a gossiping way, but we know things. We know that there are certain needs with certain families. There are families in our church that I know we have need, that they have desperate needs in our church. Desperate needs. And to be frank, I shouldn't have to call the men to tell you. But I do. And so do the other men that are in leadership in the church. We have to call around. Should I send an email? That's not genuine love, brothers. See, this isn't about dispensationalism, and this isn't about justification, and it's not about sanctification, and it's not about eschatology or pneumatology or any of these things. It's just being a brother. By this shall you know that ye are my disciples, if you have loved one for another. You have to genuinely care for people. A shepherd must care for the sheep. Be kindly affectioned one to another with brotherly love, in honor preferring one another. That's why he says not slothful in business. You can't just be lazy. You can't expect somebody else to do it. But fervent spirit, energetic, busy working, serving the Lord in fervency. And they, like us here in Rome, they had jobs. They, like us, then need to be bivocational. Tangible projects. If you don't plan to win, you're planning to fail. So there must be plans, there must be ministries, there must be getting together and let's work this out. Let's develop something. Let's develop a tangible project or people projects. Let's look at this person in this particular family that is hurting. And how can we fix the problem? We had a person that was outside of our church that made a donation to the building project of late. And I liked what she said. She said, I would like to give to the project. I said, okay, all right. At least I'm told this is what was said. But she said, I don't want to just throw something. I actually want to accomplish it. I don't want to just give a piece. I want to do it. That's the mentality of serving the Lord. I don't want to just put a Band-Aid on the thing. But I want to fix the problem. I want to be the hero. Don't be slothful in business, but fervent in spirit, serving the Lord, rejoicing in hope, patient in tribulation, continuing instant in prayer. There is a hope that's coming when we are on our way. Therefore, we're distributing to the necessity of the saints. We see that there's a brothers that are borderline having the electric turned off in the body of Christ. And so the giving, when someone else has so much money, here in the New Testament, when there is so much abundance on one side, and in the same body there is such a desperate need. But we're capitalistic. And I earned it myself. And I understand that. And I have those feelings inside me too. Don't you feel like, hey brother, you dug your own hole, man. But that's foreign to the Scriptures. There's so many things when you get down to here, and I confess, when I start getting into Romans 12 and 13 and 14, I am a verse-by-verse expositor, and you guys know we preach through books. But I will be honest, I don't want to preach through Romans 13, 14, and 15, and 16. Because bless them that persecute you is in there. And I don't go for that. That is so hard. It is so hard to pass through things. But this is what he's telling us to do. That's why he starts out the passage with every man, don't think of yourself so highly as you shouldn't. Don't think yourself so highly. And he ends it in the same fashion in verse 16. Be of the same mind one toward another. Mind not high things, but condescend to men of low estate. Be not wise in your own conceits. It's a humble servanthood. Looking for the down and outer. That's ministry. To go serve places. To do things.
You have to go to your boss and say, I can't work 60 hours. I'm sorry. I can only work 40 because I have to serve the Lord. This is basic stuff. And he repeats the same thing if you look over in Ephesians 4. Look over there. He says the exact same thing. So this is repeated in Scripture, and we can go to 3 or 4 different places. And it's the exact same writing. Look at it in Ephesians 4, in verse 1. I therefore, the prisoner of the Lord, beseech you. Again, the same exact start as Romans 12. I beseech you therefore, brethren, by the mercies of God, that you present your bodies a living sacrifice, which is your reasonable service. Again here, I therefore, the prisoner of the Lord, now he's imprisoned, he's in probably house arrest, I beseech you that you walk worthy of the vocation wherewith you are called. It's not just, I beseech you that you walk worthy as being a Christian. That is good. But as a Christian, we have a vocation. We have a job. We have an occupation. We are to share the gospel. We ought to be filling ministries. We ought to be the city on the hill. We ought to be giving the poor some food in their mouth. We should be doing these things, helping and serving the Lord. He says that you walk worthy of the vocation wherewith ye are called, with a lowliness and meekness, with long suffering, for bearing one another in love. Again, endeavoring to keep the unity of the Spirit in the bond of peace. In other words, the best way to do it is to develop a ministry team. Do this together in a unity of the church. There is one body. We're all in this together. And you can't hide and you can't run. There's one Spirit as you are called, and one hope of your calling. One Lord, one faith, one baptism, one God. There is a unity. We're all in this family together. We are Bible-believing Christians. We are called to one church. But, verse 7, but unto every one of us is given grace according to the measure of the gift of Christ. We are each different. We are in to be in unity, but we are all different in gift. We are all different in skill. We are all different. God is giving us individual build-up. So he gave gifts. He says, wherefore, he saith, when he ascended up on high, he led captivity captive and gave gifts unto men. Of course, we know we already did the exposition in Ephesians. King David came back with all of his men, and they came with the spoils of the victory of war. And he came back to all the people who did not fight in the war. And he gave them the spoils. You can see the military men, all the mighty men of David, and all the king coming behind him with all the goods and caravans. They had wagons and wagons and wagons full of the spoil. And he came back to the citizens of the kingdom and he said, here, he distributed to everyone else. And some of the gifts that he gave, he says in 11, he gave some apostles. He gave some prophets. He gave some evangelists. He gave some pastors. He gave some teachers. Gifted men for the ministry. Then is it just the clergy? No, because what are those men supposed to do? Well, he tells us. He gave us those men for the perfecting or the maturing or the growing or the cultivating of the saints. So that the saints that are sitting in the pew or the chairs would be perfected for the work of the what? The ministry. You should be doing some ministry. That is why we are here. That is why we got saved. We have teachers that know how to and where to and what to. And then we're supposed to be learning so that the next generation will do the same thing. Perfecting of the saints for the work of the ministry, for the edifying or the building up of the body of Christ. It's a constant motion. And we must know that we don't do things well. Do you know if we're doing all things well, we're not doing all things well? Does that make sense? If we as a church are doing all things well, that's because we got the experience to do things all well.

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3: He's all off by himself, and he always asks me, he's like, about ministry, and I tell him, just keep going, man, keep going, keep serving. And so I saw him yesterday, I go, are you serving yet? He goes, I am. I go, great, what are you doing? He goes, I'm on the parking lot ministry. And I go, that's fantastic. And he's like, yeah, I have this thing, you know, and I wear it, and I gotta, and I point to the cones, and I tell the people where to park. I'm like, that's fantastic. You're plugged in. You're doing something. It's ministry. Is he gospel oriented? Not yet, but he's getting there. At least start out. Tell the cars where to park. Look at it here. I was actually having a conversation with him because he wanted to know about doctrines in the book of Acts. He said, leave the book of Acts alone. It's a transitional book. They are all messed up in church in the book of Acts. Look at it here. We have the great Apollos in Acts 18:24. We have in the church at Corinth, people were saying, I am of Apollos. I mean, the guy is so eloquent and such a good speaker. And he's, I mean, the guy is just something. I mean, he uses big words that I don't even understand. But look at it. A certain Jew named Apollos, born in Alexandria. Oh, well, excuse us. I mean, he's born in Alexandria with the hoity-toity. Highly educated. The best schools. Excuse us. A certain Jew named Apollos, born at Alexandria, an eloquent man. He can use his literary skill. He can use his education. Nothing wrong with that. Comes to Ephesus. This man was instructed in the way of the Lord. Okay, good. He's a good Jew. But not only is he a good Jew, he says, and being fervent in spirit. The guy's fired up. He's fervent in spirit. And he spake and taught diligently the things of the Lord. Well, that's great too. So he's excited and he's working hard at it. He's diligent with it. But notice it says he taught diligently the things of the Lord, knowing only the baptism of John. He doesn't know Romans 1, 2, 3, 4, 5, all the way to 11. He only knows the first couple chapters of the Gospels. He only got as far as John the Baptist. That was the very beginning of Jesus' ministry. All he knows is, behold the Lamb of God which takes away the sin of the world. That's all that he knows. He knows some Old Testament, which points to the Lamb of God, which is what John said. Repent, for the kingdom of heaven is at hand. But that's all that he knows. But he's fervent about it. And he's diligent with it. And he began to speak boldly, it says, in the synagogue. And notice that he's teachable. Even with his letters after his name, it says, and he began to speak boldly in the synagogue, whom when Aquila and Priscilla had heard, they said, oh, wait a minute, brother. I know you're fired up and everything, but there's a little more to it than what you know. So when they heard him, they took him unto them, and they expounded unto him the way of God more perfectly. He's growing. And then look in 27, and when he was disposed to pass into Achaia, the brethren, look, they wrote and exhorted the disciples to receive him, who when he was come, helped them much. He helped them with confidence. He helped them with zeal. His ministry, that he didn't really know a whole lot, was so powerful because he was so excited just to serve the king. That even though he didn't know a whole lot, it helped a whole bunch of people. Because there's a whole bunch of people over here that know a whole lot, but never get out of the chair. So what good is that? This guy don't know a whole lot, but he's on fire, man. So you put them together and you get the ministries together in the body of Christ. This person has this ministry, this person has this ministry, the hand, the foot, the eye, and before you know it, you've got a healthy body. And then the flags start going up the flagpole. And all the lost people begin to come. That's exactly what happened. When he was come, he helped them.

0: much which had believed through grace, for, because he mightily convinced the Jews, and that publicly, showing by the scriptures that Jesus was Christ. It's that easy. It's the gospel. Jesus died and rose again to pay for our sins. He's the Lamb of God. So when I get a text from someone who says I was in prison ministry doing these things and there was somebody who was hurting, and I mean, it's a big, long story. But my response was, I'm just so glad you were there doing ministry, faithfully doing it. I'm just glad you were there. Because it's easy to quit. But don't. I think what he's saying to the church is to organize and then do something.
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6: Breaking news this hour from Town Hall. I'm Rich Thomason. At the request of the Mideast allies, President Trump hits the pause button on a planned attack on Iran.
7: I think the benefactors here are clearly those Gulf states who, had there been a U.S. attack on Iran and Iran had retaliated, it could have been those Gulf states that would have been in the immediate firing line. I think what is also interesting about what the president said is that he seems to be a little bit more optimistic this time that a deal is potentially just around the corner than he has been on previous occasions.
6: The BBC's Peter Bowes. Kentucky among states holding primaries today. GOP Congressman Thomas Massey being challenged by retired Navy Special Forces veteran Ed Galrine, who's endorsed by President Trump. This is the most expensive House primary ever. Tentative contract agreement ends. New York's Long Island Railroad strike service to resume early this afternoon. Police plan to execute search warrants as they investigate yesterday's deadly shooting outside the largest mosque in San Diego.
8: Because of the Islamic Center location, we are considering this a hate crime. Until it's not.
6: San Diego Police Chief Scott Wall says a security guard was killed. The two suspects, ages 17 and 19, were found dead, apparently of self-inflicted gunshot wounds. Lawyers of the man accused of killing Charlie Kirk will make their case today to close portions of a July hearing and to seal some evidence. Former Los Angeles Police Detective Mark Furman has died. He pleaded no contest to a perjury charge relating to his testimony at the O.J. Simpson murder trial back in the 90s. Mark Furman was 74 years old. On Wall Street this morning, a stock futures in the red so far. The Dow futures down 124 points. NASDAQ futures off 221. S&P futures down 35. More on these stories, townhall.com.
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2: 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And Carolyn, the Release Time program is giving kids the opportunity during a dedicated time to hear Jesus' word.
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0: The story of Lot in Genesis is better than any Hollywood blockbuster. Picture this. A man flees a city on the brink of catastrophic destruction, grabbing his family and running for their lives. His wife looks back to gaze upon everything she's leaving behind in a city stained by sin and instantly becomes a pillar of salt. He then escapes with his two daughters, who later deceive him into unthinkable acts to get what they believe has been unjustly taken from them. So what happens next? I'm Steve Schwetz, and in this study on Through the Bible, our teacher, Dr. J. Vernon McGee, walks us through the shocking and sobering experiences of Lot and Abraham, stories that serve as warnings for believers everywhere. Now, are you on the edge of your seat? Well, if so, take a deep breath and relax, because God's got this. Before we get started, though, let me share a few letters from our fellow listeners. First one comes from a listener in Washington, D.C. Thanks for the relentless effort of the entire staff to get the Word of God out to all nations of the world. I rejoice in hearing letters read from all over the world of what God's doing and how He's changing hearts and lives through the teaching of His Word, especially in remote areas where the Bible is rare or not easily available, or people cannot read or write. The stories are priceless and very encouraging. I listen daily on my way to work and on Sundays after church service. I learn so much from God's Word and benefit from the continual transformation of my life. I receive the prayer requests and pray for the program often. I also give toward the continual spread of His Word as God grants me grace. Thanks for the Bible bus passes that I prayerfully hand out. Thanks again for all that you do, especially those who travel often to different countries to see the effect and expansion of this great work. God's protection and grace continually be with you. Isn't that an encouraging letter? Thank you so much for your prayers, as well as the financial support and for helping us fling that seed. And here's a quick note. This is from Craig, who writes, I've been listening since 1990. You were instrumental in my coming to faith in Jesus as Savior. Thank you for all you've done and continue to do. Love and praying for you always. Well, Craig, it is great to hear from you. And as always, I'm going to be saving you a seat as we roll along through God's Word. Now, what's your story? Remember, it's letter month, and we really do want to hear what God's doing in your life as we study His Word together. So just you can find us if you want on social media. That's a way. You can look for Through the Bible with J. Vernon McGee on Facebook, Instagram, and X. And you can always email us at BibleBus@ttb.org or write to us at Box 7100, Pasadena, California, 91109. In Canada, Box 25325, London, Ontario, N6C6B1. You can also drop us a note in our app or call and leave a message at 1-800-65-BIBLE. Okay, it's time to get started, so let's pray. Heavenly Father, thank you for strengthening our faith as we study your word. Lord, we ask that you would provide for those who live in challenging places. Grow our faith in you as our Savior and provider, and we ask this in the name of our great Savior, Jesus Christ. Amen. Well, we're off to Genesis 19 on Through the Bible with Dr. J. Vernon McGee.
1: Now, friends, today we return back to the 19th chapter of the book of Genesis. We are going to pick up at verse 6. Now, this is the chapter in which we see what we have called an example of blasted Christian life. This is an evidence of what today could happen to many believers, and it does happen to many believers. This man Lot had gone down into the city of Sodom. He did not realize it was the kind of a city that it was. I'm sure of that. But he got down there and found out that perversion was the order of the day. And he brought up his children, his sons and his daughters, in that atmosphere. Now, when he looked down there, and you will recall we saw that he pitched his tent toward Sodom. He looked down there, he saw the lovely streets and boulevards and parks and public buildings and the folk on the outside, but he did not see what they really were. Now, the sin of this city is so great that God is going to judge it. God is going to destroy the city. Now, let's draw a pretty sharp line here. There is today a gray area where there is a new attitude towards sin today. And it's not really as black as we once thought it was. And the church today is compromised till it's even pitiful. Right now, the press is reporting in Southern California that we have a church made up of those that are homosexuals and the pastor of the church, lo and behold, is also one. They all admit it. Now, may I say to you, the lesson of Sodom and Gomorrah is a lesson for this generation. Now, God's not accepting this kind of a church. The idea seems to be today that you can become a child of God and you can continue on in sin. God says that's impossible. You cannot do that. And this city of Sodom is an example of that, that you cannot continue in sin. This idea today that you can be a Christian and go on in sin is a tremendous mistake, and especially make light of it as I judge it's being made in this particular case. Now, that's what they were doing in Sodom and Gomorrah. Now, God destroyed these cities. Now, don't say we have a primitive view of God here and we have a better one today, because even after all, Jesus received sinners. He sure did. But when he got through with them, he had changed them. The harlot that came to him was no longer in that business. When she came to God, she changed. That's the thing that happened to other sinners. A publican came to him, and he left the seated custom. He gave up that which was crooked, and he came to the Lord. Now, I begin reading at verse 6, and probably I should do it without comment. And Lot went out at the door unto them and shut the door after him. Now, the men of Sodom were outside the door, asking that these guests that he had, that they be turned out to them. Verse 7, and said, I pray you, brethren, do not so wickedly. That's the way Lot looked at it, and he'd been down there a long time, and it wasn't new morality to him, just old sin. Verse 8, behold now, I have two daughters which have not known man. Let me, I pray you, bring them out unto you, and do ye to them as good is in your eyes. Only unto these men do nothing, for therefore came they under the shadow of my roof. When a man entertained a guest, in that day he was responsible for him. And the thing was that he was willing to make this kind of a sacrifice to protect them. And they said, this is what that crowd outside, stand back. They said again, this one fellow came into sojourn, he'll needs be a judge. You see, Lot was advancing in the political area there. Now will we deal worse with thee than with them. And they pressed sore upon the man, even Lot, and came near to break the door. But the man put forth their hand, pulled Lot into the house to them, and shut to the door. And they smote the men that were at the door of the house with blindness, both small and great, so that they wearied themselves to find the door. And if they hadn't, of course, Lot and these men would have been destroyed, because that was the thought of these men. And the men said unto Lot, hast thou here any besides, son-in-law, and thy sons, thy daughters, and whatsoever thou hast in the city, bring them out of this place, for we will destroy this place, because the cry of them is waxen great before the face of the Lord, and the Lord hath sent us to destroy it. And Lot went out, he spake unto his sons-in-law, which married his daughters, and said, up, get you out of this place, for the Lord will destroy this city. But he seemed as one that mocked unto his sons-in-law. Now this man Lot here is in a very bad situation. He'd spent years now down in the city of Sodom. He'd learned to tolerate this sort of thing, although he calls it wickedness. And he saw his sons and daughters grow up, and they apparently married among the people of that day. And when the time came and Lot got this word from the Lord to leave the city, he went to his sons-in-law and he said, let's get out of here. God will destroy this city. They laughed at him. They ridiculed him. I suppose they knew that the week before he had invested a little money in real estate there. And they said, we know you. You are wrapped up in the city of Sodom. This is your home. You have apparently applauded these things and approved of them. You see, this man out of the will of God in this place is no witness for God. He didn't win anybody in this city. And when you go down to their level, friends, you don't win them today either. And that's being demonstrated, I think, in this hour. Now, this man Lot, frankly, I would have agreed with Abraham that he wasn't saved. But you remember Peter in 2 Peter 2:6 and 8 says, this righteous man vexed his righteous soul. I tell you, he never enjoyed it down there. Now, he's going to leave the city. Can't get anyone to leave with him except his wife and two single daughters. When the morning arose, then the angels hastened Lot, saying, arise, take thy wife and thy two daughters, which are here, lest thou be consumed in the iniquity of the city. And while he lingered, the man laid hold upon his hand, from the hand of his wife, from the hand of his two daughters, the Lord being merciful unto him. You see, here's a man that was God's man in spite of everything. And if I only had the book of Genesis, I'm not sure I would believe that Lot was saved. I'd agree with Abraham. But since Peter calls him a righteous man, and this man had become that way because he had followed Abraham, he believed God, and he had offered the sacrifices. And the Lord being merciful unto him, God had extended mercy to him. And he believes God, and he gets out of the city. Now, it came to pass, when they had brought them forth abroad, that he said, escape for thy life, look not behind thee, neither stay thou in all the plain, escape to the mountain, lest thou be consumed. And even Lot didn't want to leave. Lot said unto them, oh, not so, my Lord. Behold, now thy servant hath found grace in thy sight. Thou hast magnified thy mercy, which thou hast showed unto me in saving my life, and I cannot escape to the mountain, lest some evil take me and I die. He'd get out of the city, but he couldn't make it to the mountain. And now he says, behold, now this city is near to flee unto, in a little place called Zoar. And that's where he went. You see, he came out of Sodom, but this man didn't come clean even out of that. And of course, he got in a great deal of trouble at that particular time. Now, God destroyed the city of Sodom. And we're told two things here, one concerning his wife and the other concerning his daughters. The one concerning his wife is that he looked back from behind him and she became a pillar of salt. Now, that I think has been greatly misunderstood. Why in the world did Ms. Lot turn and look back? Well, I think the reason is twofold. She turned and looked back, first of all, because she did not want to leave Sodom. She loved Sodom. She loved Lot, too, but it was a lot of Sodom that she loved. And she didn't want to leave. I think she was a member of the country club, the sewing club, and the Shakespeare club. And in fact, there wasn't a club in town that she wasn't a member of. She just loved these little get-togethers in the afternoon. And I'm not sure, but what they met and studied religion. They had a nice little religious club. Oh, she was right in the thick of it all, friends. She didn't want to leave. Her heart was in Sodom. Her body walked out, but she surely left her heart there. Now, that is a tremendous lesson for us today. We hear a great deal, and I hear a great many Christians who talk about they want to see the Lord come. And they're not living like it. On Sunday morning, why, it's difficult to get them to leave their lovely home. And Sunday night, they're not going to leave their lovely home because they love TV, too. They've got a color TV, and they're going to look at the programs on Sunday night because they have some good ones, and they want to see them. They're not going to church. Now, when the Lord comes, friends, you're going to leave the TV. You're going to leave that lovely home. You're going to leave everything down here. I just have one question to ask you. Will it break your heart to leave all of this down here? I've asked myself that question many times. I'm not anxious to leave, I'll be honest with you. I'd love to stay. I have my loved ones. I want to be with them. And I have friends, and I want to be with them. And I have this program, and I want to be with it. And I'll be very frank with you. I hope the Lord will just let me stay here. But I also want to be able to say, when he does call, I don't want to have a thing down here that'll break my heart to leave. Not a thing. I love my home, too. But I'll be honest with you, I'd just soon go off and leave it. May I say to you, Miss Lot turned and looked back. That's one of the explanations. And then the other is just simply this. Why did she look back? She didn't believe God. God says you leave the city and don't look back. And Lot didn't look back. He believed God, but Ms. Lot didn't. She did not believe God. She wasn't a believer, and so she didn't really make it out of the city. She's turned to a pillar of salt. And I'm not going into the story of the two daughters that's as sordid as it can be. Frankly, Lot didn't do well in moving down to the city of Sodom. He lost everything except his own soul. And you know, that's a picture today of a great many people that won't judge the sins in their lives. And they're saved, but just so as by fire. And you find that the Lord has said in a very definite way to some of these folk that have put all their eggs in a basket like this. God says that if you won't judge your sin down here, he will judge it. And apparently that was the case in Lot's story. Now, I want to leave this chapter, but I want to leave it by looking at Abraham. What did Abraham think of all of this? Well, let me read verses 27 and 28 of Genesis 19. Abraham got up early in the morning to the place where he stood before the Lord, and he looked toward Sodom and Gomorrah, toward all the land of the plain, and behold, and lo, the smoke of the country went up as the smoke of a furnace. Now, when Abraham looked down there, I think his heart was sad. I'm not sure whether he knew Lot had escaped or not. He probably learned about it later on. But when he looked down there, he probably was sad because of Lot's sake. But Abraham hadn't invested a dime down there. And when judgment came, it didn't disturb him one whit because he wasn't in love with the things of Sodom and the things of the world. You remember what we are told today? Love not the world, neither the things that are in the world. I have a message that I give periodically, and the title of it is Sightseeing in Sodom. And I attempt to look at Sodom through the eyes of Lot himself. And he sure had a wrong view of it. And Mrs. Lot, she fell in love with it. And then the view of Abraham. You can sightsee in Sodom with Abraham. He lost nothing down there. Or you can go through Sodom with the Lord and see it as he sees it. And it's too bad that the church is not looking at the sin of sodomy. I don't think it's any greater today than it's been in the past, but there is today a tremendous percentage of our population that are homosexuals, engaged in perversion, and today we speak of it in a more candid manner than we ever did. In fact, what I'm saying right now, 10 years ago I might not have said on the radio, but this is something today that's right in our midst. Now, what's to be the attitude of the Christian toward it? Well, even Lot in his day, he said, you're doing wickedly, and God judged it. Isn't that enough for the child of God to know you can't compromise with this type of thing? This is a sin, and to indulge in it, and then to say, well, this is a sickness. The same thing said about the alcoholic. Sure, he's sick. Of course he's sick. But what made him take that first drink and continue to drink until he became sick? Sin did it, friend. Sin is the problem, and this is a sin. It's so labeled in the first chapter of Romans. God says he gave them up. So Genesis 19 is a pretty important chapter for this present generation that we are living in today, and we need to recognize that. Now I come to the 20th chapter of the book of Genesis, and the 20th chapter actually seems like the fifth leg on a cow. It just seems to be that necessary. And what we have here is something that you feel like you'd like to leave out. And you wonder again, why is this chapter put in here? Well, it's put in for a very important reason, friends. Abraham and Sarah are going to have to deal with this sin before they can have Isaac, before they can have the blessing. And may I say to you, until you and I are willing to deal with the sin in our life, there's no blessing for us. Now, I'm going to just hit the high points of chapter 20. I'm reading verse 1 now. Abraham journeyed from thence toward the south country and dwelled between Kadesh and Shur and sojourned in Gerar. And Abraham said of Sarah his wife, she's my sister. And Abimelech, king of Gerar, sent and took Sarah. Now what you have here is something that is quite interesting. You think Sarah was beautiful? Well, she's almost 90 years old, and she's beautiful, friends. Not many can qualify in this particular department. That's one thing that I note here. And then Abraham is actually getting pretty far south in the land. He's gone beyond Kadesh Barnea, where the children of Israel came up and wouldn't even enter the land. Now he's gone down to Gerar, which I don't think he should have done, but be that as it may, he lies about Sarah again. Now I want you to hear his confession, because that's the thing that makes this chapter important and reveals the fact that Abraham and Sarah cannot have Isaac until they deal with this sin that is in their lives. And it goes way back. I'm reading verse 11 of chapter 20, and this is a remarkable passage of Scripture, friends. Will you hear it? And Abraham said, and he's talking now to Abimelech, who is greatly disturbed that he would do a thing like this, lie about his wife. And Abraham said, because I thought, surely the fear of God is not in this place, and they will slay me for my wife's sake. Now you see, again, he's not trusting God. He felt like he's moving down into a godless place, and he finds out that Abimelech apparently has a high sense of what is right and wrong. And he puts a tremendous value upon character and that sort of thing, and apparently a man who knew God. Now will you notice, poor Abraham doesn't look good by the side of Abimelech here. Now I'm reading on in verse 12. And yet indeed, she is my sister. She is the daughter of my father, but not the daughter of my mother. And she became my wife. Now you see, he lets it all out now. He says, to tell the truth, it is half a lie. She is my half-sister, and she is my wife. Now verse 13, and it came to pass, when God caused me to wander from my father's house, that I said unto her, this is thy kindness which thou shalt show unto me. At every place whither we shall come, say of me, he's my brother. Now when they started out, you see, Abraham didn't have complete trust and confidence in God, and he and Sarah made a pact that anywhere they went, and it looked like Abraham might be killed because of his wife, that Sarah would say, he's my brother. And that would keep Abraham, so Abraham and Sarah thought, from being killed. Now, they made that little agreement, and they used it down in Egypt. And here, they have used it again. Now, that sin must be dealt with before God is going to hear and answer his prayer in sending a son. Isaac will not be born till this will be dealt with. And again, let me repeat, how many Christians today that won't judge sin in their lives, and there's no blessing in their lives? I frankly believe that in many of our fundamental churches today, if we could get the believers there, those that are in places of leadership, if they would confess their sins, now not publicly, but if they would deal with the sins that are in their lives, I believe we could have revival. And I don't believe there'll be any blessing until, friends, this is dealt with. Now, will you listen to Paul over here in 1 Corinthians 11? And this is a pretty important passage. Paul says, but let a man examine himself. So let him eat of that bread and drink of that cup. For he that eateth and drinketh damnation to himself, not discerning the Lord's body. For this cause many are weak and sickly among you, and many sleep. For if we would judge ourselves, we would not be judged. But when we are judged, we're chastened of the Lord, that we should not be condemned with the world. And blessing, friends, is being withheld today from the church and from the lives of many believers because we won't deal with a sin in our lives. That's a tremendous lesson, a great spiritual lesson, here in the 20th chapter of the book of Genesis. Now, next time, we're going to see this long-looked-for event, the birth of Isaac. Until next time, may God richly bless you, my beloved.
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1: Here's the 1-800 Water Damage Cleveland West weather report.
2: Another hot one today, although slightly less so than yesterday. 90 degrees, partly cloudy skies. Cooling off a bit tomorrow, we're on the low side of 60. Showers to kick off our day, and evening low in the mid-40s. That's your weather forecast on AM 1220 The Word. I'm Chris Lively. Have a blessed day.
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3: Everyone loves a hero, but most heroes don't feel like one when the moment arrives. Today on Insight for Living, Chuck Swindoll continues his study of Esther, and he'll bring us to a pivotal crossroads in her story. One person, one moment, one impossible choice. Chuck explores what it really means to stand alone when everything is at stake, and why God may have placed you exactly where you are for such a time as this. Chuck titled his message, Thinking and Saying What's Right, Regardless.
4: For Esther's people in Persia, life had turned bleak overnight. Because of a wicked plan born in the anti-Semitic mind of a man named Haman, every Jew in the nation was suddenly living on borrowed time. Think of it. Before the year was out, their epitaphs would be chiseled in stone. What a frightening thought. The capital city of Susa was thrown into a state of confusion and panic. Can this really be true? Can there be anyone who could change the plan, or delay it, or completely abolish it? The Jews were absolutely devastated. Today we pick up the account in the book of Esther, chapter 4. I'll be reading this passage from the New American Standard Bible. Chapter 4, verse 1 begins, When Mordecai learned all that had been done, he tore his clothes, put on sackcloth and ashes, and went out into the midst of the city and wailed loudly and bitterly. He went as far as the king's gate, for no one was to enter the king's gate clothed in sackcloth. In each and every province where the command and decree of the king came, there was great mourning among the Jews, with fasting, weeping, and wailing, and many lay on sackcloth and ashes. Then Esther's maidens and her eunuchs came and told her, and the queen writhed in great anguish, and she sent garments to clothe Mordecai, that he might remove his sackcloth from him, but he did not accept them. Then Esther summoned Hatak from the king's eunuchs, whom the king had appointed to attend her, and ordered him to go to Mordecai to learn what this was and why it was. So Hatak went out to Mordecai to the city square in front of the king's gate. Mordecai told him all that had happened to him and the exact amount of money that Haman had promised to pay to the king's treasuries for the destruction of the Jews. He also gave him a copy of the text of the edict which had been issued in Susa for their destruction, that he might show Esther and inform her, and to order her to go into the king to implore his favor and to plead with him for her people. Now verse 13. Then Mordecai told them to reply to Esther, Do not imagine that you in the king's palace can escape any more than all the Jews. For if you remain silent at this time, relief and deliverance will arise for the Jews from another place, and you and your father's house will perish. And who knows whether you have not attained royalty for such a time as this. Then Esther told them to reply to Mordecai, Go, assemble all the Jews who are found in Susa, and fast for me. Do not eat or drink for 3 days. night or day. I and my maidens also will fast in the same way. And thus I will go in to the king, which is not according to the law. And if I perish, I perish. So Mordecai went away and did just as Esther had commanded him.
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5: In an overpopulated world, how easy it is to underestimate the significance of one. I mean, let's face it, there are so many people doing so many things that are so important, and they are so gifted. Who needs me? What can I, as a single individual, contribute to the great, vast, overwhelming needs of our world? I like the way Edward Everett Hale put it. I am only one, but still, I am one. I cannot do everything, but still, I can do something. And because I cannot do everything, I will not refuse to do the something that I can do. What a great statement in a world like ours. There is only one you. Only one person with your exact heritage, precise series of events in the pilgrimage and sufferings of life that have brought you to this hour. Only one with your personal convictions, your makeup, your skills, your appearance, your touch, your voice, your style, your mark. Only one. History and biblical truth are full of accounts of individuals who have made a difference. Think of the military battles that were won because of one person. Think of the artists and the contribution of their lives, whether Michelangelo or Da Vinci or Brahms or Beethoven. Think of the scientific geniuses, the technological experts that have made a contribution that have changed the course of history. Think of the preachers, the clergymen, the ministers down through time that stood alone in the gap and made a difference. You say, yeah, but wait a minute. Wait a minute. Those are all incredible people. Those are sort of genius types. Granted, some are. Some were. When I read God's Word, I don't find a series of stories about great crusades and citywide revivals and mass meetings and God's attention upon an entire country or an entire community. I find one person here who made a difference and set the pace or cut a swath or stood in the gap and made the way. It's an account from Genesis to Revelation of how God's hand was on one man or one woman in an era, and as a result, history was made. Listen to some verses that declare this. For the eyes of the Lord move to and fro throughout the earth that he may strongly support those whose heart, singular, is completely his. 2 Chronicles 16:9. Now the Lord saw, and it was displeasing in his sight, that there was no justice. And he saw that there was no man, and was astonished that there was no one to intercede. Isaiah 59:15-16. Roam to and fro through the streets of Jerusalem, and look now and take note and see in her open squares if you can find a man, if there is one who does justice, who seeks the truth, then I will pardon her. Jeremiah 5:1. And I searched for a man among them who should build up the wall and stand in the gap before me for the land, that I should not destroy it. But I found no one. Ezekiel 22:30. One more. They forgot God, their Savior, who had done great things in Egypt, awesome things by the Red Sea. Therefore, he said that he would destroy them had not Moses, his chosen one, stood in the breach before him to turn away his wrath from destroying them. Only one missionary gets into an area and a tribe is reached. Only one statesman stands alone and a country is saved. Only one strong-willed and determined citizen says, I stand against this evil. And a community changes its direction. And a city follows suit. All of this is a perfect introduction for the fourth chapter of the book of Esther, which we are studying. Unusual book, because it never once mentions the name of God per se. He's woven through the tapestry of all the chapters, admittedly, but he has never once declared. He is working through the lives of individuals, but his name is never once mentioned specifically in all the book of Esther. Remember the background to where we are today? The Jews have been threatened with extermination. Wicked Haman has influenced the king, King Ahasuerus, the king of Persia. And he has said to the king, because of this plan I have set up, it is possible for me to pour this money into your treasuries and for us to rid the land of these people who will not bow down and worship you as the king. Agree with me and we will set a date. Sure enough, Ahasuerus gave him the okay and plans were underway. Look at verse 13 of chapter 3 and you'll see it in one verse. Letters were sent by couriers to all the king's provinces to destroy, to kill, and to annihilate all the Jews, both young and old, women and children, in one day, the 13th day of the 12th month, which is the month Adar, and to seize their possessions as plunder. That's the plan. It has the makings of the worst kind of Holocaust. The Jews will no longer be in our land. We'll be rid of these people. In case you wonder what impact it had on the community, look at the last word in the third chapter, confusion. While Haman and Ahasuerus sat over their drinks at the table in the palace, the Jews wandered in bewilderment and disillusionment, wondering, how can we continue? How can we exist? You talk about time for one person. But who could do it? I mean, this is in the days of the laws of the Medes and the Persians. And when an edict was set forth, it was final. Nobody changed the plan. Certainly no Jew. What a day for a heroic patriot to step forward. And her name is Esther. Follow the story as we find the response of the people, beginning at verse 1 of chapter 4. They are lost in mourning and weeping. When Mordecai learned all that had been done, he tore his clothes, put on sackcloth and ashes, and went out into the midst of the city and wailed loudly and bitterly. We read of sackcloth and ashes, but it's seldom explained to us. It was common in those days to wear loose-fitting, dark-colored garments made of goat's hair, and they hung on you like a large gunny sack. When in bankruptcy or in mortal loss or living with a dread disease or having buried a family or a mate or a child or having gone through some terrible disaster in one's home or in one city, the people would commonly wear these dark, coarse clothes. And they would take ashes and get fists full of them and would throw them on themselves so that they would be covered with them and appear as unclean. Or they would even sit in the midst of a cold ash heap and throw the ashes on themselves as an expression of their grief. In our land, we do not express our sorrow and mourning. We hold it in. Even when a president is assassinated, there is a dark veil that hangs over the face of the first lady, now a widow, and we don't even see her tears. And people speak graciously and gratefully of her strength in time of mourning. Not so in the East. You and I have seen many pictures, often on television, of great mobs as they push a casket through the crowd, and they scream, and they cry out, and they speak verses from their sacred word, and they claw at the casket, and they wail, and they mourn. That's what is here. This is in Persia. Mordecai holds nothing back, and in sackcloth and ashes, he stumbles toward the gate of the palace, but he isn't allowed in because he's considered unclean. Verse 2. He went as far as the king's gate, for no one was to enter the king's gate clothed in sackcloth. One wonders if he has in mind the hope of getting the attention of the queen. For it's doubtful she knew much, if anything, of this edict. She lives in the secluded environment, the indulgence of that lovely palace. She doesn't concern herself with the people of the streets. He thought, if only I could get her attention. It isn't just in Susa, the capital. In each and every province where the command and decree of the king came, there was great mourning among the Jews, and fasting and weeping and wailing, and many lay on sackcloth and ashes. It's a picture of incredible mourning and loss and sorrow. Have you noticed, by the way, how suffering brings a people together? It forces us to grab hands and shoulders with one another, and to pull together. Suffering never ruined a nation. Affluence does, but not suffering. Not hardship. It pushes everybody to the same level with the same goal of survival. And so these Jews weep and wail and fast together. Esther's maidens and her eunuchs came and told her, I'm sure they mentioned the presence of Mordecai at the palace gates. The queen writhed in great anguish. Remember, this is her home. These are her roots. She wonders who's died. What's been lost? Why the sorrow? And she can't speak to Mordecai directly. So she sent garments to clothe Mordecai that he might remove his sackcloth from him. She hopes that perhaps in a change of clothing, he would be allowed entrance, and she could dialogue with him about what had happened. But he refused them. He would not accept them. And then Esther summoned Hathach from the king's eunuchs, I'm sure one of the runners, one of her trusted assistants, whom the king had appointed to attend her, and ordered him to go to Mordecai to learn what this was and why it was. She doesn't know. She has no idea. So Hathach went out to Mordecai to the city square in front of the king's gates, and Mordecai, watch carefully, told him all that had happened to him and the exact amount of money that Haman had promised to pay to the king's treasuries for the destruction of the Jews. First time she ever heard this. He also gave a copy of the text of the edict which had been issued in Susa for their destruction, that he might show Esther and inform her. I am impressed with the accuracy with which Mordecai carries out his job. He informs her of all that had happened. He specifies the exact amount of money in the deal. And he even sends along a text of the edict. He says, have her read this. This is with the king's signet. From the king's ring. This is exactly what he has said. Why do I make such a point of this? Because we live in a day of hearsay. How few there are who pass along information that is exact and precise and reliable. Do you? When you are asked your response to a certain issue that has to do with information that could hurt or hinder another, are you very careful with what you say? Do you have the facts? Do you present texts? Do you prove the information to be exactly right? I hope so. Time couldn't allow me to name the people who have been hurt by rumor and innuendo and exaggeration and hearsay. Maybe you as well. Be careful what you say about an individual. Be careful how you say it. Be careful that the person gets the right message. Review it. Give proof or be quiet. Mordecai knows that he has put the issue on the line for Esther, and he knows if she acts on this, it could mean her life. This is no time for rumor. In fact,

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3: A very protected situation in a bubble of security. How easy for all of us to be brave when we're all together. Let's not be too harsh with her first response. I can identify. I can understand it. Esther said, verse 11, all the king's servants and the people of the king's provinces know that for any man or woman who comes to the king, to the inner court, who is not summoned, he has but one law, that he be put to death, unless the king holds out to him the golden scepter so that he may live. And I have not been summoned to come to the king for these 30 days. I mean, I haven't even seen the man. I don't even know what his feelings are toward me now. I'm not sure I can do that. It's a dilemma. You see, Mordecai knew Esther. He had reared her. He had trained her. He knew how far he could push. He knew her character. You have occasions in your life, brief vignettes, little windows of time, where you can step forward and tell your children to be brave. Step forward and do it. There are times when you must call upon your children to stand alone and to trust them to do it.
4: 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I'm Bill Meyer.
5: Hey, it's Christine from Afternoons with Friends. Carolyn from School Ministry is with me. And Carolyn, we kind of have a problem here, not just in Northeast Ohio, but really the country when it comes to our kids. They're seeking something, right?
6: Oh, our kids are so hungry for the eternal, and we're not offering it to them in our culture. When they come to a release time program, they get to hear about Jesus. They get to hear about the Creator who cares about them.
5: And the release time program, that is

0: giving them the opportunity during a dedicated time to hear Jesus's word.
1: Yes, these students are in school. They might have a study hall that they're released to go to Christian Ed, or they might go during lunchtime. And we are able to present the word of God. You know, we see so many kids without hope, especially in those junior high years. We're reaching them with Jesus. It's an anchor for their souls.
0: How can people learn about the program and get involved or even bring it to their school?
1: Go to the website at schoolministries.org.
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0: SRN News, I'm Rich Thomason in Washington. At the request of some Middle East allies, President Trump is pausing his plans for another attack on Iran. Kentucky, among states holding primaries today, GOP Congressman Thomas Massey being challenged by retired Navy Special Forces vet Ed Galrine, endorsed by President Trump. A tentative contract agreement ends New York's Long Island Railroad strike. Service on the LIRR to resume early this afternoon. Investigators plan to execute search warrants today as they investigate yesterday's deadly shooting at the largest mosque in San Diego. Attorneys for the man accused of killing Charlie Kirk will be making their case today to close portions of a July hearing and to seal some of the evidence. The Dow futures are down 68 points, while the Nasdaq futures are off just about 200 points. More details at srnnews.com.
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2: Another hot one today, although slightly less so than yesterday. 90 degrees, partly cloudy skies. Cooling off a bit tomorrow, we're on the low side of 60. Showers to kick off our day, and evening low in the mid-40s. That's your weather forecast on AM 1220 The Word. I'm Chris Lively. Have a blessed day.
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6: All right, nearly 2 a.m. You got this. You can finish any science project before it's due. Already tucked the kids into bed. Who was I supposed to call? No, I just need to finish this. Oh, and I've got the kids' lunches tomorrow. This house needs to be cleaned. Did I eat today? There's just so much to do, and I'm nowhere near done, and I just wish I could do more.
5: Well, we all get caught up in the busyness of life, don't we? And you probably feel with some frequency like you're running on empty. Today's Focus on the Family with Jim Daly is for you as we explore important rhythms that will help you have a more healthy, more meaningful life. Thanks for joining us. I'm John Fuller.
7: John, do you ever get caught in that exchange with somebody where they say, how are you doing? You go, oh, I'm so busy. You just go into this whole litany of 14 things you got to do.
5: And then they respond like, oh, you're busy. Well, yeah, let me tell you how busy
7: you.
5: I am. Yes.
7: So,
5: yeah, absolutely.
7: I'm guilty of that because, usually I'm pretty busy. And you want to know about it? I'll tell you.
5: Yeah.
7: You know, I'm flying here. I'm going there. And, you know, we wear it like a badge of honor, but our guest today is going to challenge that and say, are you sure that's healthy? And I think I'm at the point of saying amen. I don't think that's the way we should go. And the problem, of course, is that that lifestyle is unsustainable. I don't think it's what the Lord wanted for us when he talks about bringing life to the full. And what does that mean? Yeah. And we're going to explore that today.
5: Mm-hmm. Yeah. And Deborah Falada has been with us a number of times. She's always very popular as a guest. She's an author, speaker, a counselor, and she writes and speaks about marriage and relationships. And today we'll hear about a book that really is so deep and rich, Jim. I don't know how much of it we'll be able to cover today and next time, but it's called Soul Care, Find Life-Giving Rhythms, Live Restored, Avoid Burnout, and Discover Unspeakable Joy. 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
7: Deborah, welcome back to Focus. It's so good to have you.
8: It's good to be back with you both.
7: It's so fun. We kind of set it up there. Maybe you can bounce off of that, this idea of busyness and the badge of honor. And I think the American culture really raises that to a high standard, don't we? That maybe too high. We kind of put it out there for people to see how busy we are so you can tell us how good we are.
8: Yeah, I think we tend to value the amount of things that we have going on rather than the quality of the things that we have going on. It's not about the quantity. It's about doing what God has called us to do. And I think you're right when you said it's not sustainable. And that's the bottom line here. You know, as a licensed counselor, I see so many people coming into my office, high capacity ministry, executive pastors, senior pastors, people who are burnt out.
7: Let's explore that a little bit, that burnout feeling. I'm not even sure. I think I have been there. But again, not being trained in that way to really understand it, I'm not sure that many of us as lay people can know if we're on the edge of burnout. What are some of the descriptors for a person who's on the burnout glide path?
8: Yeah. Well, let me start by asking a question. The first question I would ask is, how full do you feel? If zero is I feel totally depleted in life, and 10 is I feel filled, what number would you give yourself? I think that's a really important question to ask. And then you want to start looking for symptoms of burnout, which are things like excessive fatigue, even after you've had a good night's rest. But I think one of the telltale symptoms is you start feeling apathy towards the things that you used to love doing.
7: That's a sign.
8: The things you used to be excited about. Mm-hmm. Let's say you used to be excited about, you know, I'm so looking forward to going to work and helping people. And now I'm like, I don't really feel like doing this anymore. I'm tired. You start feeling a little bit resentful, a little bit bitter, a little bit jaded. Honestly, it can also come with physical symptoms, as far as headaches and muscle aches and pains and all the different things that you don't know what to attribute it to, but it's causing you to feel depleted. And you want to be on the lookout for those kind of things.
7: Yeah, it's important because it's part of Soul Care, the title of your book. Let's talk about that, the title Soul Care. You know, we've got self-care and we got other things like that. So what is the differentiator with soul care? As Christians, we love that. Soul.
8: Yeah, I know.
7: We love the soul.
8: You're right. I think Christians tend to be a little bit scared of the word self-care because of the focus on self. And here's the thing about it. The way that culture defines self-care is superficial. It's not enough to get a manicure, pedicure, take a warm bath if you're not getting to the roots of the things that are draining you, as well as the roots of the things that are going to fill you up. So even culture's definition of self-care isn't enough for us as Christians. We have to dig a little bit deeper. And soul care is birthed out of the six rhythms that Jesus himself practiced to fill up during his time here on earth. And if Jesus himself understood that he had human capacity and he had to honor that human capacity, though he was fully God, he was fully man, how much more do we have to have the humility to say, I have a human capacity and I need to honor that?
7: Yeah, and we're going to get to that because that's the core of the book, right? The things that we can see that Jesus concentrated on to keep himself in a good place and how we can live in that way. And that's why people need to stick with us, because we're going to talk about those six core areas. Before we get there, though, Jesus said in Mark 12 about loving, you know, the Lord your God with all your heart, soul, and mind. We understand that one. Loving your neighbor as yourself, we don't spend a lot of time thinking about that, because on the one hand, we think loving ourselves is almost feels anti-Christian to do that. What do you see in the healthy clinical sense of what the Lord was expressing there? What do we do in a healthy way to love ourselves and then loving our neighbor?
8: Well, I think the healthiest people are the ones who are the most filled up. You know, empty people have a hard time focusing on others. And I think sometimes we're so afraid to be selfish that we self-neglect.
7: And wear that as a badge of honor.
8: Yeah, exactly. And self-neglect leads us to self-sabotage because we're empty. And you know the irony in all that? When I self-neglect, when I neglect my needs and I neglect what's going on inside of me, I feel so burnt out and empty that the only person I can think of is myself. You know, when you're at your lowest point in life, you're not thinking of others. You're just thinking about how bad you feel.
7: Well, it's
8: how
7: almost
8: empty
7: like
8: you feel.
7: Can't think of others.
8: Exactly.
7: That's your point.
8: Exactly. It becomes this vortex of selfishness in a different way. But I think the balance of that is learning to honor and address our needs and how we can stay filled up so that we can continue to pour out in the way that God has called us. My dad used to always tell me growing up that human beings are like a well. And if you don't keep filling up your well, you're eventually going to run dry and you're not going to have anything to offer the people in need. And I see this as a message specifically for the caregivers out there. Those of us, the counselors, the pastors, those in healthcare, teachers, ministers, who are constantly pouring out. We have to be even more intentional about making sure that we're filled.
7: Yeah, that's so good. In fact, in the book, you had a story of a pastor, a senior pastor, who did experience burnout. Describe, and of course, you've changed his name, and I get all that to protect him. But describe his situation and what was the remedy?
8: You know, he was at the height of ministry. He had this thriving church that was growing in an unexpected way. But he was on the verge of burnout. When he came in to see me, he was done with ministry. He was feeling so bad emotionally and physically, so exhausted. And here's what it comes down to. Before you can start practicing healthy rhythms, you have to get to the root of why you don't practice them to begin with. If you don't get to the root of your underlying belief system and why you tend to neglect yourself to begin with, you're just going to repeat the same patterns with time. So I had to sit with him and really start to dig. Why do you neglect yourself? Why are you burnt out? This man grew up in a family where his stepfather was so strict. He was such a perfectionist. And if you messed up, it was over for you. There was physical abuse, emotional abuse. So he learned to just put his needs on the back burner and focus on doing the right thing in the right way for his father and not rocking the boat in any way.
7: To avoid punishment.
8: Yeah. Wow. So here he was years later doing the same thing in ministry, seeing what everybody else needed, trying to be perfect, not rocking the boat, not focused on his needs until he got to a place of complete depletion.
7: Yeah, that's so amazing. You know, Deborah, so often, you know, we are an organization based on marriage and parenting. And of course, Dr. Dobson's background was a PhD in child development. And sometimes these things are so subtle. It doesn't sound subtle when you unfold it for your client.
8: Right.
7: But then it just hits you. How do we understand how those subtleties of our childhood and the things we experience end up becoming this huge weight in our lives? How do we even start to think about the behaviors that we're acting out and where they're connected?
8: Yeah. Well, the first question to ask yourself is, what's the belief system here? Why am I doing more than I should? Why do I always say yes? Why do I take more on my plate? And we might find that underneath the surface, there's a belief system that thinks, if I don't do it, nobody else will. Or I have to be the one to do this so that I have value in my life.
7: Affirmation.
8: I want to feel valued. I want to feel affirmed. There's a belief system that we carry. And oftentimes it's rooted in our trauma rather than in God's truth, who says that we are already loved. We are already valuable. We are already enough because of Jesus. And when we function out of the belief system of trauma, we find ourselves engaging in unhealthy patterns.
7: Wow. I mean, that's something for us to take inventory of, you know, in our lives. What motivates us? Why are we behaving the way we are?
8: Right.
7: Especially for those of us that are Christian, because we should be the healthiest people on the face of this earth.
8: I know.
7: Emotionally.
8: Can you
7: and
8: imagine?
7: Often we're not.
8: I know. Can you imagine if the church took on the call to get healthy, how that could overflow into our world.
7: Yeah, that is so good. All right, you opened that door on the six principles that you've learned that Jesus demonstrated for us, and we'll get through all of them. Let's start with nourish. What does it mean to be nourished?
8: That was a unique place to start for me, because I think the world helps us focus on our physical well-being, probably to a fault. But in church, we often neglect our physical well-being. But how can we go to Judea and Samaria and the ends of the earth when we're sick and tired and depleted, right? Our physical health, our temple, is such an important part of having healthy rhythms. And Jesus himself stopped to take care of his body. The Bible says he was wearied with his journey, and so he would stop. It talks about him making time to eat and drink. and making sure his disciples were nourishing their bodies. Coming from a Middle Eastern family and thinking of Jesus saying to the disciples, come and eat, was a really refreshing look at him, because he actually cared about the state of their body, because he knew that that was the path and the avenue to being able to do everything that God had called them to do.
5: Mm. This is Focus on the Family with Jim Daly. I'm John Fuller, and our guest today is Deborah Falada. And you can find out more about her book, Soul Care, when you get in touch with us. 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
7: Deborah, you mentioned your heritage, Egyptian, and I remember going to someone's home, Peter, who grew up in Lebanon, and oh my goodness, I mean, coming over for, you know, in the States, we say, hey, you want to come over for dinner? They spent 4 days getting ready to do this meal for us.
8: I believe it.
7: And the homemade hummus and the breads and the, you know, dates, and the kitchen was fully decked out. Yeah. Every counter had heaps of food. I'm going, Peter, my goodness, you could feed 100 people. This is what we do. Yeah. We want to make sure you have enough.
8: We want to make sure you're nourished.
7: I was like, enough? I mean, but it was amazing. And I think for those of us that do the drive-through mostly, whatever that might be, you know, pick up the already cooked chicken and at Costco and get it to the table. Describe for us that culture of a meal. I mean, it's different. We don't possess that understanding of what it means to sit and eat together the way the Lord did with his disciples. It's a gathering. It's something special.
8: Well, first of all, it was a life-giving meal because of the people that were there, but also because of the types of foods that were being eaten. I mean, we've really strayed from that in modern America, 2024. The things that we're eating today are mostly processed and unhealthy rather than whole foods that nourish us. They might be foods that fill us, but they're not foods that nourish us. And, you know, interestingly enough, we work against God when we're not taking care of our bodies, whether it be not eating good foods, whether it be not drinking enough water. I had an experience where I was out on a ministry trip and I was dehydrated and I started having heart palpitations. And, you know, right away you're like, this is spiritual warfare. It might not be a demon. It might be that you're just dehydrated. You know, sometimes we're, our blood sugar is low. We're not eating healthy foods. And then we blame the enemy for it rather than seeing our role in the process of having a healthy body.
7: Well, I want to shout out to your husband, who's a doctor. You called him, right?
8: I called
7: him. Hon, you need to pray for me. There's spiritual warfare. You said, how much water have you had?
8: Exactly. What's going on? How much water have you had?
5: Start with the basics.
8: Start with the basics. And how often do we neglect the basics in the caring of our souls?
7: Yeah. So that's the nourishment side of it, the physical nourishment of what we need to do as believers and followers of Christ, because he, again, demonstrated that, as you said, through the scripture. The next one is rest. This is probably one of the more difficult ones, going back to our initial conversation about being busy as a badge of honor.
8: Right.
7: To really be able to rest. And, you know, we think of Jesus as on 24/7. You know, people were infirmed and seeking him out by the hundreds, sometimes the thousands. And it seems to give us the impression that he was always available, just push the buzzer and I'll open the door. That's not really what happened.
8: No, I think we give ourselves the impression that he was busy and always going and always pouring out. But when you look at scripture, and the most beautiful part of writing this book was looking at Jesus through the lens of soul care. He was so good at it. And things that you notice that you would have never noticed before had you not been looking for those things. Jesus was really good at pulling away and taking breaks. He was really good at responding to his body's exhaustion. I'm tired. I'm weird with my journey. What am I going to do? I'm not going to push through. I'm going to rest. I'm going to honor my capacity. Mm. My favorite verse was when Jesus took a nap. He climbed on the boat after a long day of ministry. And instead of just pushing through and doing more, you'd think he'd tell himself, I only have 3 years, right? He started his ministry at 30. We know he was crucified at 33. You'd think he'd say, I only got 3 years. I got to push through.
7: I'm not going to sleep.
8: Yeah, I'm not going to sleep. He went on the boat, climbed down into the hull, and took a nap.
5: Now, there's an element of trusting God in that. I mean, Jesus modeled that for us, but it's really hard to consider rest as somehow related to trusting God and acting in faith. How do I do that when I stop?
8: I was working with a client recently who said, I feel guilty when I stop to rest and take naps. So we really had to dig, what is the underlying belief system mm-hmm. that's causing you to feel guilty? And she said, I don't feel valued when I'm not doing something. I feel like I have to be the one to do. And I challenged her, isn't there a sliver of pride in that, thinking that it's on us to do rather than when I close my eyes and rest, I serve a God who is bigger than me and he's able to take the little that I can give him and multiply it. Yeah. It's actually on him, not on me. And I think sometimes when we have a hard time resting, there's a little bit of pride underneath that rather than trusting the Lord.
7: You know, so often, Deborah, and I've seen this personally, a friend of mine who, he had never shared this before, but as a 7-year-old boy, he was molested by a neighbor. And, you know, as an adult, he was type A, high achiever. And it was so courageous of him because at one point he told me, he goes, you're the first human being I've ever said this to. But I think I wake up every day trying to feel clean. And the only way I feel like I can get clean is if I work harder.
8: Trying to prove himself.
7: Isn't that interesting? And it gets back to the point we made earlier, these connections that happen to us.
8: Right.
7: And then how it translates into our actions. Many years later, perhaps, this struggle to feel clean and have to get rid of what was ugly.
8: Right.
7: And to work my way through that. I mean, what a tumultuous, torturous place to be in.
8: It's funny because sometimes we look at the success or the good behavior as a positive thing. But if it's not rooted in healthy beliefs, it'll always lead us down an unhealthy path, which ends up in burnout, which ends up in us being in a place where our light is no longer shining.
7: Yeah. When it comes to this idea of rest, I feel pretty good about this, honestly. And I, you know, I'm trying to be objective with my self-assessment.
8: Yeah.
7: But you mentioned the book, you know, tried to live your life at 85%.
8: Doesn't sound like something an Olympic coach would tell you,
7: yeah,
8: right?
7: But I like that. I feel like that's what I try to do.
8: And I'm glad it's just, to hear that.
7: I think it's always good when you get reinforcement from an expert. But I think Gene would often say, you're kind of type B. In certain ways. I can be type A in other ways, but you know, I try to live a type B because I think it's healthy. You leave some capacity. And I don't always do it perfectly.
8: Right.
7: But the point is, I think generally, I actually strive to do that.
8: Well, if you think of our emotional energy like a budget, we all know that living at 100% max of your budget is unhealthy. I wouldn't tell you spend every penny of your paycheck because what happens when unexpected needs arise? You can't save for the future when you're living at max capacity. Our emotional energy is very similar. And we have to honor that and make sure we have margin. One thing that was really neat when I was processing and writing Soul Care, I often tell my clients the 85% concept. We want to go far, not just fast. So we want to live at 85%. Make sure you have extra space. When I thought about the concept of the Sabbath, there's one day of rest out of seven. When you calculate that out in percentage, guess what it comes out to?
7: It'd be about 15 to 18%?
8: 85%.
7: Okay, the opposite.
8: The opposite.
7: Of that.
8: 15 to 18% rest, 85% work.
7: Yeah.
8: So it's that concept that I think there's something really spiritual underneath the surface because God understands the way our bodies work and what our bodies need.
7: Oh, I think it's so perfect. You experienced a season in your life where you battled with insomnia. I think that's called growing older.
8: I sure hope not.
7: I mean, so many of us over that maybe 40 line, you start sleeping a little more restlessly. It's like, for my pattern, it's real good sleep at the beginning.
8: Yeah.
7: And then 3 o'clock in the morning, I kind of get a little more restless, start thinking about some things I need to do. And I can struggle with that. But speak to that moment in your own life with insomnia and what that signal was for you.
8: Well, one of the things that I challenge people to take seriously in Soul Care is the rhythms of sleep that they have. I think we get into a pattern of, well, nobody sleeps well, and this is just part of life. But we don't realize when we're not sleeping well, we're not functioning well either. We're not making good choices. Our judgment is depleted when we're tired. Our response is slower when we're tired. So for me, understanding that insomnia was a signal Like, what's going on here? Are my chemicals off? Is this hormonal? Is this anxiety? Is there something that I need to adjust underneath the surface? Rather than just ignoring it, pushing through, covering it up, actually figuring out what is this telling my body and what do I need to do differently to respond?
7: You know, you're seeing people that have come to that conclusion in your practice as a counselor. What percentage of people broadly you think are in that spot where they're going, okay, this might require some help? I know that's not a scientific question because it's hard to guess, but I would think it'd be on the smaller end.
8: I think it's
7: 10 to 15% that are going, okay, I need to do something.
8: The more likely response is to push through. And that's the unfortunate thing.
7: And just pile it on, and then 20 years later, you have a real massive problem.
8: I would say maybe even 2 years later.
7: Okay.
8: Yeah, absolutely.
5: So I'm thinking of somebody, as you raised that good question, Jim, I'm thinking, Deborah, of somebody that I know. He's late 20s, and he goes to sleep around 11 at night and gets up at 2 or 3 in the morning. That's it. He sleeps 3 or 4 hours a night.
8: Wow.
5: And I thought that's a little unusual.
8: It is
5: unusual.
8: And
5: he seems to have accepted that. He goes running at 3 in the morning. Just to deal with that. So what would your guess be in terms of how I can help him see maybe this isn't normal?
8: Yeah. Well, I would challenge him that this is a signal of something going on underneath the surface. Because we are supposed to have healthy rhythms of sleep. We were made for healthy rhythms of sleep. We were created the circadian rhythm of day and night. And so rather than just think this is how I am, we need to start investigating and figure out, first step, seeing a doctor. Second step, seeing a counselor and trying to get to the root of what some of this might be, whether it's physical or whether it's psychological and emotional and something that needs to be addressed.
5: And this kind of goes back to one of your first observations. Why am I this way? Why am I letting this happen?
8: Right.
7: Yeah, and it could be, first step might be pray. And ask the Lord to reveal to you what's happening there. Yeah. And I think that's a good place to end, Deborah. Jesus is modeling. We're going to come back next time and explore some of the other attributes that you've highlighted. But ending, I think, on the high note of God's creation and what he wants from us and what he modeled for us, Jesus did model emotional health and well-being. What are those snippets that you could close here at the end and encourage people to think about as they live their day-to-day life and want to honor God and how they do that?
8: I would say the best way that we can continue to pour out in the way that God has called us to, in the most effective way, is to make sure that we remain filled, because our level of effectiveness is directly correlated to our level of fullness.
5: Such great insights today from our guest, Deborah Falada, as she talked about her book, Soul Care, Find Life-Giving Rhythms, Live Restored, Avoid Burnout, and Discover Unspeakable Joy. Those are some challenging benchmarks, Jim, for all of us. Living a restored life and avoiding burnout, experiencing unspeakable joy.
7: I'm thinking, where do you sign up? And there may be someone listening right now who says that sounds impossible, and it is, without the power of God working in our lives. I love Deborah's advice to live like Jesus and follow his example. 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
5: 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And thanks for joining us today for Focus on the Family with Jim Daly. 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
10: Hi, this is Robert Jeffress, and I'm glad to study God's Word with you every day on this Bible teaching program. 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
11: Welcome to Pathway to Victory with author and pastor Dr. Robert Jeffress. 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Today on Pathway to Victory, Dr. Robert Jeffress urges us to engage in spiritual training before the crisis hits. But first, let's take a moment to hear some important ministry updates.
10: Thanks, David, and welcome again to Pathway to Victory. Before we begin today's message, let me ask you something. Do you remember those fire drills we did in grade school? The alarm would sound, and within minutes, students and teachers would file out of the building and toward safety. Well, fire drills provide the perfect analogy for spiritual survival. You see, when life gets crazy and the real fires are ignited, well-trained Christians know exactly how to run for safety. They're ready. See, here's the hard truth about spiritual warfare. You don't get to choose when the battle begins. And too many Christians find themselves completely overwhelmed. Why? Because they never trained. My book, Courageous, is your training manual. It gives you 10 biblical strategies to build the kind of faith that holds up under fire. The book is my gift to you when you become a new Pathway partner or make a generous one-time donation to Pathway to Victory. In fact, when you respond today, I'll also include a stack of 10 courageous encouragement cards that you can carry with you for daily encouragement. We'll give more details about my book and the cards later in the program. Right now, however, let's give our full attention to today's important topic. I titled this next message in the Courageous series, Survival Tip Number 5, Trust Your Training. He had no ambition to become famous, to be interviewed by journalists around the world, receive honors and medals, appear on the cover of magazines, and have a movie made about him. After more than 40 years as a pilot, his only ambition was retirement. And he was about 1 year away from that when the unimaginable happened. A complete loss of power while piloting a jetliner over Manhattan. In about the same time it takes most men to comb their hair, floss, and brush their teeth, the pilot of U.S. Airways Flight 1549 had to decide whether he could keep the plane in the air long enough to turn back to the airport or risk the lives of all 155 people aboard with a hazardous water landing. Departing on the afternoon of January the 15th, 2009, from New York LaGuardia's airport, bound for Charlotte, North Carolina, Flight 1549 flew into a flock of Canadian geese just 2 minutes after takeoff. Some of the geese were sucked into the plane's engines. Almost immediately, the aircraft began to vibrate and the engines shut down. 21 seconds later, Captain Chelsea Sully Sullenberger sent out a distress signal. Mayday, mayday, mayday. Sullenberger pitched the nose up. About 90 seconds before hitting the water,
12: He pulled the nose fully aft and addressed the passenger. "This is the captain. Brace for impact." Passengers described what felt like a gradual, controlled descent, as if the river were a tarmac. And though the plane made a tremendous splash, it remained intact and afloat. Once the aircraft became stable, Sullenberger and his crew began emergency evacuation procedures, instructing passengers about how to locate and wear life vests, deploy emergency rafts, and open wing exits. Fortunately, the plane had landed between two ferry terminals. Within minutes, ferry boats were plucking passengers off the wings and out of the rafts, saving all 155 people on board. Sullenberger, who had learned to fly at the age of 16, graduated from the Air Force Academy and flew fighter jets before turning to commercial aviation, has been asked many times what he was thinking during the 3.5 minutes that elapsed between his engines cutting out and landing in the Hudson River. His standard answer is that he wasn't so much thinking as he was acting, going through the proper procedures to solve the problems that immediately confronted him. He said, "My training kicked in." Trusting your training. If you don't hear anything else I say during this sermon, hear this. The only way to survive spiritually is to be adequately trained before the crisis hits and then trust our training when the crisis hits. Where do we go to find that training that we need in times of crises in our life? We find it in God's Word. Turn back to 2 Timothy chapter 3, verses 16 and 17. Paul said, "For all Scripture is inspired by God, and it's profitable for teaching, for reproof, for correction, for," here it is, "training in righteousness, that the man of God may be adequate, equipped for every good work." The Bible is what we use as our flight manual, if you would, that tells us exactly what to do, how to train for righteousness. That word righteousness simply means right living before God. Why is it so important that we be adequately trained before the crisis hits? Consider another aircraft in another threatening situation that had a completely different outcome. In October of 2018, the pilots of Lion Air flight JT610 took off from Jakarta. 2 minutes after takeoff, they noticed a sensation they had never experienced before. The automatic pilot started pointing the nose of the aircraft down. The pilot struggled with it to bring it back up. No matter how hard they tried, the nose kept pointing down on this 737 aircraft. They've searched frantically through the flight manual to try to find what they were supposed to do in that situation. But while they were searching the flight manual, the plane crashed, killing all 189 people aboard. If you wait until a crisis hits your life to decide to be trained for it, you've waited too long. You know, we have a good illustration of that in the character we looked at last week, Joseph. Remember what happened when Joseph found himself being assaulted with temptation? Mrs. Potiphar grabbed him by the shoulder and said, "Lie with me." Literally in Hebrew, "have sex with me." Just imagine Joseph had said, "Mrs. Potiphar, would you wait just a moment? There is a verse somewhere. I know, I remember it's somewhere on what to do when the boss's wife makes a move on you. But I can't find it if you'll hold on." No. He would have been spiritual roadkill if he had waited until that happened. He had committed God's word to memory ahead of time and knew exactly how to use it. We need to do that as well. The Bible is our training manual for how to act righteously. Let me talk for just a moment about the benefits of the training that comes from God's Word. What is it that God's Word does for us? Psalm 119 is a beautiful chapter, the longest chapter in the Bible, and it details the benefits of God's word in our life. I want you to notice three of them. First of all, God's word provides wise counsel throughout life. In Psalm 119, verse 105, God says, "Your word is a lamp to my feet and a light to my path." That is the beauty of the direction that comes from God's word. Secondly, God's word is a faithful friend during difficult days. Look at Psalm 119, verses 92 to 93. "If thy law had not been my delight, then I would have perished in my affliction. I will never forget thy precepts, for by them thou hast revived me." No matter where you are or what situation you're facing, God's word is a faithful friend during times of affliction. Thirdly, God's word serves as a sure defense against temptation. It's the best defense we have against temptation. Remember David's words in Psalm 119:11, "Thy word have I treasured in my heart that I might not sin against God." You say, well, how is it that the Bible is a defense against temptation? Exactly how does that work? You know, we have a great illustration of that in the Bible through the life of Jesus himself. We're talking about survival tips. Jesus was in the wilderness going through his own survival experience for 40 days and nights after his baptism. How did he resist the temptation of Satan? Turn over to Luke chapter 4 for just a moment. Luke chapter 4. He had just been baptized, had a spiritual high moment in his life in the Jordan River. The clouds parted and the Lord himself, God, Jehovah, said, "This is my beloved son in whom I am well pleased." And then, notice what happens. Luke 4 says, "And then the Spirit led him in the wilderness, and he was tempted by Satan." Satan was hoping that these temptations would break Jesus and disqualify him as the Messiah. Now, we've been through these temptations before. Let me just remind you of them briefly without dwelling on them. The first temptation was an appeal to Jesus' physical appetites. After 40 days of not eating, he was hungry. Satan came and said to him, "If you are the Son of God, tell this stone to become bread." There was nothing that was wrong with eating. That's part of God's plan. But the temptation was to act apart from God, and Jesus would have none of it. He said, quoting from Deuteronomy 8:3, "Man shall not live by bread alone, but on every word that proceeds out of the mouth of God." So Satan came with a second temptation, an appeal to power. He said to him, "Come up here with me on this mountaintop and let me show you the kingdoms of this world. They will all belong to you if you will simply bow down and worship me." Interestingly, the kingdoms of the world already belonged to Jesus. He had temporarily relinquished it while he was on earth, but he would one day be the King of Kings, to whom everyone would bow and confess that he is Lord over all. But this was a temptation to ignore God's timing for that, to have it now instead of later. "Just worship me now and you can have it all." Jesus quoted from Deuteronomy 6:13, "As it is written, you shall worship the Lord your God and serve him only." Finally, the third temptation, an appeal to glory. Remember in verse 9, he takes Jesus to the pinnacle of the temple and says, "Just jump down from here and the angels will take care of you." And he actually quotes scripture. Did you know Satan knows scripture? He quoted Psalm 91, "For he will give his angels charge concerning you to guard you, and on their hands they will bear you up lest you strike your foot against a stone." What he was basically saying is, Jesus, you don't have to go to the cross. If you want everybody to worship you as Lord right now, just prove that you are the Son of God and you can escape the cross. And he quoted scripture to supposedly back up that claim. But Jesus quoted from Deuteronomy 6:16 that says, "You shall not put the Lord your God to the test." And after that final unsuccessful try, Luke says that the devil left. He departed until a more opportune time arose. How did Jesus repel the temptation of Satan? He did it. Notice each of the three times, he did it by quoting scripture. Now, I'm going to confess to you, I was a preacher for a long time before I ever even picked up on this truth. How is it that the Word of God repelled Satan's temptations? The power of God's Word is not what it does to Satan, it's what it does for us. That's why Jesus quoted Scripture, not to make Satan run away, but to give Jesus the insight, the clarity, the strength he needed to say yes to God and no to Satan. That is the power of the Word of God. I have to point out this truth as well. Notice that Jesus quoted from the same book of the Bible in each of those three instances. What was the book? Deuteronomy. Deuteronomy. Most of us give up on our read the Bible in a year program by the time we get to Deuteronomy, if not before. When's the last time you read the book of Deuteronomy? Now, I think about my old seminary professor, Howard Hendricks. He was teaching a group of us one time, and he said, "Men, if your spiritual survival depended on how well you knew the book of Deuteronomy and were able to quote from it, how well would you do?" He paused a moment, and then he said, "Maybe that's why you're not doing so well in your own spiritual life. If knowing God's word, hiding it in his own heart, was essential for Jesus' spiritual survival, the perfect Son of God, how much more important is it for you and for me? What is it that Scripture does for us? It shows us what to do, how to behave in every situation. Remember this simple formula: memorize God's word, recall God's word, obey God's word. That's how you train in righteousness. Let me just close today by giving you four practical tips for how to engage in your own training program in God's word. How do you develop your own training program? Number one, have a scheduled time and plan for memorizing the Bible. Set a time and a place where you're going to meet with God every day. Maybe it's 5 minutes. Maybe it's 10 minutes. You say, "Well, how do I know what to memorize?" Here's a very practical suggestion. When you get home this afternoon, Google the Navigators, great Christian organization, the Navigators. They have a system called the Topical Memory System. You get about 52 little cards with scripture verses on them for anger, for temptation, for worry, an appropriate scripture verse for these different topics. And if you'll take one of those and memorize a verse a week in a year's time, you'll have your arsenal complete of everything you need to recall when you go through these times in your own life. You know, Jeff Bridges, Hollywood actor, is one of my favorite actors. His father was Lloyd Bridges. You may remember Lloyd Bridges. But he was interviewed by Rolling Stone magazine, and this Academy Award-winning performer, Jeff Bridges, was asked what advice he wished he would have received at age 20. And he said, "Actually, I did get the advice. I just didn't take it. My dad would say, 'It's all about habit, Jeff. You got to get into good habits.' And I would say, 'No, Dad, you got to live each moment. Live it as the first one and be fresh.' And he says, 'That's a wonderful thought, but that's not who we are. We are habitual creatures. It's about developing these grooves. As I age, I can see my dad's point. What you practice is what you become. What you practice is what you become. We all have to work to develop these grooves of righteousness in our life, so that when we are assaulted, not by wild geese like Sully Sullenberger, but we're assaulted unexpectedly by anger, by lust, by greed, by worry, we default. We go into that groove of right acting. Again, how do you do that? Memorize God's word, recall God's word, obey God's word. Secondly, to develop your own scripture training program, start small. You know, if you had not eaten for a month, and I stumbled upon you, I probably wouldn't give you a 32-ounce T-bone steak to try to digest. No, if you've not been eating for a while, you need to start with small portions of God's word. Now, there's some of you who are close to starving to death spiritually. It's been so long since you've been reading God's word that you don't even have a hunger for it anymore. If that's true, you've got to sit down for some forced feeding of God's word, but in small parts. For example, did you know most of the books of the New Testament, two-thirds of them, could be read in less than 20 minutes? Start with a small book like Philippians or James that's very, very practical. If you can't handle a whole book, just take a chapter. Here's some chapters you might want to consider. If you're facing a crisis, read Psalm 46. If you're facing temptation in your life, read James 1. If you're worried or concerned about finances, read Matthew chapter 6. Start small. Third, read the verses out loud. There's something about, especially these verses you're trying to memorize, read them out loud. Finally, and so important, remember the value of God's word. Remember the value of God's word. I was doing some cleaning in my office the other day. In my desk drawer, I found an old bank book. I mean, a really old bank book. Do you remember when you used to go to the bank and you'd go up to the window and you'd give them a check or your money and they would take your bank book and they would stamp it with the amount and the date and so forth of your deposit and so forth? Well, I found one of these old bank books and I looked through it, all the deposits I had made through the years, and the last entry was May 29th, 1975, when I withdrew everything I had in that account. I can't tell you today what I did with that money, but I can assure you it's no longer around. It's gone. I can't remember what I did with it, but that account was shut down. But there's another kind of deposit I've made through the years, memorizing scripture, memorizing scripture. And I can't tell you the dividends it has paid in my life. Now, some of you break out into a cold sweat when you hear the word memorize. Oh, Pastor, you just don't know. I can't.

0: Life is a song. 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
5: 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I'm David J. Mullins, inviting you to join us again Wednesday for survival tip number 6. 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
7: Here's the 1-800 Water Damage Cleveland West weather report.
8: Another hot one today, although slightly less so than yesterday. 90 degrees, partly cloudy skies. Cooling off a bit tomorrow, we're on the low side of 60. Showers to kick off our day and evening low in the mid-40s. That's your weather forecast on AM 1220 The Word. I'm Chris Lively.
9: Hey, it's Christine from Afternoons with Friends talking with Carolyn Baer from School Ministries. Carolyn, the Release Time Bible Program, it gives kids the opportunity during a dedicated time

0: time of the school day to hear Jesus's word.
1: Yes, these students are in school. They might have a study hall that they're released to go to Christian Ed, or they might go during lunchtime, and we are able to present the word of God.
0: It's the law to be able to offer this, There's pushback, but you guys are fighting through that red tape and making this possible.
1: That's right. There are three basic requirements. Number one is no public funds. Mm-hmm. So there's nothing funded by the school. There's no school money used. The student must have parental permission, and it must be off campus. So as long as we meet those three, we are legal. And for $25 a month, you could provide a class for a kid for per student per month. To be able to bring the word of God into the public school during the school day is such a rare privilege that we have.
0: And how do people get in touch with you to do that?
1: Go to our website, schoolministries.org.
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0: I think it's safe to say none of us are perfect parents. Today on Truth for Life, Alistair Begg addresses some of the most common mistakes well-meaning parents make. 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We're focusing on Paul's warning to Christian fathers found in Colossians chapter 3.
1: Verse 21, fathers, do not provoke your children lest they become discouraged. We've been learning, at least I hope we've been learning, how the instruction that is provided here and elsewhere in the Bible concerning the Christian home, how it benefits not only those who dwell within the Christian home, but it also benefits society, makes an impact on a culture when it becomes obvious to people who look on that Jesus is actually the king, that Jesus presides over the family life and in the home. It's very challenging, isn't it, to put it in those terms, at least I find it so, to realize that it is our home life, our family life, set within the context of our church family life, that is then to provide a significant advertisement for the Christian faith, and not least of all in this express area concerning fatherhood. Now, when we read the Bible, we read it in light of the then, we read it in light of the now. We do not live in Colossae, we live in Cleveland. I think we all recognize that. And we do not live in the first century, we live in the 21st century. And so we need to understand at least a little of what Paul, if you like, was dealing with, and then to apply that to what it means for us. And I say just briefly, in Roman civilization, it was a tough and a dangerous place for children because of the father's power, the patria potestas, as it was. It was absolute. The power of the father had complete control. He could make his children work in the fields in chains. He could punish them as he liked and as much as he chose. And he was even capable and able by Roman law to sell his children into slavery. Well, you say, well, I can understand why Paul would have written this. It's a grave concern, isn't it? Yes. And we come to it at a very different time and in a different place. Well, of course, we know what it is for fathers to be abusive towards their children and all that that means for children who are vulnerable in that context. But I wonder if it wouldn't be fairer to say that children in our day are not so much endangered by the patria potestas, the father's power, or by his aggression, but children in our day are endangered by the father's absence. Sheldon Thomas, a former gang member and the one who leads an organization called Gangs Line, in addressing this, points to, number one, bad parenting, number two, absent fathers, number three, bad role models as the key contributory factors in young men drifting into the gang culture. Now, clearly, it is far more complex than that, but whatever else is involved, those things are almost inevitably there. So whether the context is first century Roman culture or 21st century American or Western culture, we need the light of the Word of God to shine into the darkness, and shine it does. Now, as I say, the text is straightforward, isn't it? Fathers, do not provoke your children lest they become discouraged. I think we can answer three simple questions. Who is being addressed? What is it that they are to avoid doing? And why is it so important? So first of all then, who is Paul addressing? Well, you say, well, it's very obvious, isn't it? He's addressing fathers. Yes, but he is addressing specifically Christian fathers. You say, well, is the distinction important? Yes, it is very important. It is customary for God to be referred to as everyone's father, right? We think of that, that God is father by creation. And it is true that God has a kind of fatherhood by creation. But interestingly, when you read the Bible does not generally use the term father of God as creator. But rather, it reserves it for those who have become God's spiritual children through faith in God's Son. I want you to understand that. I'm not saying that it doesn't. I'm saying that the general way in which father is used in the Bible is not generically in terms of all people by creation, but specifically in relationship to God's self-revelation as Father, Son, and Holy Spirit. It is only, the Bible tells us, as we come to trust in the Lord Jesus Christ, as we come to believe in Him, as we come to receive Him, that we are given the right to become the children of God. Now, it's very, very important that we understand that. And you can look for it, and you will find it reinforced, not only in the record of the Gospels, but as we read the letters. So, for example, that is why Paul makes the point that we are justified by faith, through the Lord Jesus Christ. We're put right with God, even though we know ourselves to be sinners. When he writes later on in Romans, he points out the wonder of what has happened to us in that we have been adopted into God's family. So as we believe, as we receive the Lord Jesus, we are then welcomed into a family by grace to which we do not belong by nature. Are you listening? I wouldn't be at all surprised if I'm speaking now to a father within earshot of me by whatever means, either as you look upon me or as you hear me through a box in your car. And here you are as a father doing your best, aware of your failings, looking somewhere, everywhere for ideas, for principles. You've even begun to come along to church in the hope that somehow or another there will be some religious pegs that you can lay hold of to help you. But you have not yet come to trust through Jesus in God as your Father. And to you I say, O come to the Father through Jesus the Son. Who is he addressing? Paul is addressing Christian fathers within the church family concerning their role in the physical family. Secondly, what is it that these fathers mustn't do? Well, you see it in the text before you. Fathers, do not provoke your children. Now, don't let's get confused here. It's not that mothers are allowed to provoke their children and only fathers are not allowed to provoke them. That's not the point. Actually, we're in this together, aren't we, mums and dads? Of course we are. Couples in this together. But the directive is given specifically here to the father. Why is that? Well, because of the special responsibility which falls to men in the Bible, both in the home and in the church. Here, of course, is one of the great divides in our day, isn't it? The whole place of the rise of feminism and everything that has come along with it over time, challenging at its very heart God's order. So apparently bright and enlightened and so on. And yet, no, the Bible is very clear. Well, what are we not to do? Well, we're not to provoke our children or to irritate them. The King James Version has, provoke not your children to anger. In other words, dealing with them in such a way that their response is clearly not submission, but is rejection. Now, the point is fairly straightforward, namely, that the love and grace which our Heavenly Father has displayed in Jesus in dealing with us as earthly fathers. This is why it's so important we understand this distinction. He's not just addressing the idea of God, Father as creator. He's talking about redeemed man. So that we know as fathers that the love that God has given us is an undeserved love, that the grace that he continues to provide for us is just beyond our ability to comprehend, that we are sustained by it and kept by it because we're wretched at heart. We're sinful at heart. We haven't been made righteous in Jesus. We've been set right before God in Jesus. We're sinful. Therefore, we recognize that since God has loved us in this way, here is love. Herein is love, not that we loved God, but that he loved us and sent his Son to be the atoning sacrifice for our sins. And so the point is straightforward, that if that is the way in which the Father has lavished his love upon us, that then is to be the hallmark of the treatment of our children. Who is sufficient for these things? You say, this is Christian. Christian, this is the enabling of the Holy Spirit. This is not a long list of things you're supposed to do. Try your best and see how many you can get out of 10. That's religion. No, no, no. So instead of crushing them with our dictates, we are to cultivate them by grace. I just made a list of 10 things that are easily, at least in my understanding, a mechanism for provoking my children. And I think all of us may find ourselves far too quickly on the wrong side of this track. One straightforward is over severity. Just the father is an ogre. Wait till your father gets home. Instead of they're going, yeah, we can't wait. They're like, oh, no, no. Secondly, inconsistency. It matters today. It doesn't matter tomorrow. It mattered an hour ago. It's important here. It's not important now. The children don't know where they are. Thirdly, constant fault finding. Why can't you? Why have you? Constantly scolding our children. Fourthly, favoritism. Whether we make the favorites, the boy next door, the girl up the street, the person that you saw at the school program, whatever, why couldn't you do something like that? Why do you just sit around in here all day? Why are you always there? What the thing? Provoking our children. Fifthly, belittling their achievements. You know, somebody, I don't know where I got this from in the past, but somebody said that the key to being a father is being able to say that soap on a rope is your favorite present of all time. Right? Because that was the extent of it. I did this. I made it myself. I attached the string. And they see us as it's set aside, and we move on. Sixthly, and it follows from it, doesn't it, failing to show appreciation for their attempts to please, for their kindnesses. Seventhly, by our neglect. I don't think these statistics really amount to very much, but every so often someone will produce a piece that says, you know, the average American father spends X minutes with his children in a day or in a week. Now, don't let's confuse being in their company with actually spending time with them. Don't let's include sitting watching something as time spent. No, failure, neglect. Eighthly, expecting too much of them. Why do we do this? We're not that great ourselves. Now, it's one thing to set goals for our children. But it's another thing to constantly be pushing the bar out and beyond them again and again to the point where they just don't know where to go. Ninthly, restricting their freedom. Well, yes, we have to protect them, but we mustn't overprotect them. And that actually would be the 10th one. Overprotection. Overprotection. I think it's a feature, isn't it? Apparently. And it is complex, I recognize. There are many factors involved in it, but it's not unusual to hear people say, you know, I used to get up in the morning and the summer days and I'd go out, get on my bicycle, I'd be gone all day and I would come back and my mother was glad that I came back and frankly she was glad that I was gone. You say, well, that's terrific. That was a different day, and it was a different day. And so there's been an inevitable correction in relationship to the strangeness of the society in which we live and so on. So that desire for a framework that is secured is entirely legitimate and entirely understandable, but the overprotection of our children is harming them and will provoke many of them to anger. Why can't I be free? You see, unless we allow our children to learn the principle of reaping what they sow, they never learn it. Do not leave your bicycle in the park, unattended, or without the lock. Hey, who cares? You come back, Mom, my bicycle is gone. I need you to buy me another bicycle. Don't you worry, honey, I'll get you a better bicycle this time. What a shame, what a naughty person. No! No, I told you. You disobeyed me. There's an impact. You want to talk entitlement? The Bible is so obviously clear. And the command is so straightforward. And the challenge is huge, because it is all too easy to fall down on the wrong side, to either indulge and spoil our children or to humiliate and suppress the children. And that's why, actually, as we've said from the very beginning, we desperately need one another. The husband needs the wife, and there is a peculiar challenge in being a single parent. And some of you know that. And that's why I'm saying, that's why the Bible is saying, that the only way that we're going to be able to raise our children in a Christian ethos is when we understand that what's happening in our family is set within the context of the church family, so that there are uncles and there are aunts and so on, and someone's an only child, and maybe the lady is widowed now, and the child is growing up alone like that. Well, where are the people that will come around and say, I can invest my life in this, I can be a part of this? Who is going to take on the challenge of mentoring in a culture that is increasingly filled with gangs? Well, don't do it. Do the reverse. And sometimes the husband has to acknowledge that his wife's coercion, direction, encouragement is absolutely vital. And so we recognize that to be the case. Who is it is being addressed? The fathers. What is it that they are not to do? Provoke their children to anger. And thirdly and finally, why is this important? Well, we're told, lest they become discouraged. If you come down too hard on them, you'll crush their spirits. If you overcorrect them, they'll grow up feeling inferior and frustrated. By our provocations, we may actually cause them to be discouraged and just give up. So the warning is clear. It's inherent in what is being said, albeit briefly. The danger of rules without love, of law without grace. Realizing that these things are to be understood and applied because it's what the Bible says. Because it's what the Bible says. The culture doesn't really buy this at all. It never actually has, but in our day, more so than ever. I gave you 10, I'm going to give you 6, and I'm not going to elaborate on them. I'm just going to make 6 statements concerning our children. What are they? Well, in no particular order, number one, they're special. Special. They're sinful. They're silly. They're selfish. They're sensitive. And they're souls. They're souls. The arrival of a child confronts us with an existence that is now commenced for eternity. For eternity. That's our great concern. Their eternal well-being. Now, the Bible is our guide, as I say. And in this little series of studies, we have been confronted by the fact that our failure to believe this, or to apply it, and to apply it in a timely way, in a spirit-enabled way, in a grace-filled way, our failure to do so may actually find us losing out to the power of a rebel heart. The power of a rebel heart. We are by nature rebels. Rebels against the authority of God. Rebels against those whom God puts in authority over us, and so on. I remembered in something that my old boss had written, he told the story there of Stephen Anderson, who Captain Stephen Anderson, he was a military guy, and he retained that title even in his days back in civilian life. But he was an evangelist with the Church of Scotland, and he worked very, very effectively amongst young people and teenagers in particular, and he was the leader in camps and so on. And Derek recounts how on one occasion Stephen Anderson had, in dealing with the leadership team that he had in the camp, sensed in one of the young ladies who was part of his leadership team a lack of peace and a lack of assurance. She just seemed somehow or another to be off kilter. And he said that he felt led to say to this girl, without knowing anything, he said he felt led to say to this girl, listen, your father, your earthly father, only really loved you as a success. But your heavenly father loves you for yourself. The girl dissolves in tears. And she tells Stephen of how disappointed her father had been. That she had been born a girl, that she had not entered into the family business, and the unconditional love of our Heavenly Father flooded over her to bring her a new relief and an unutterable joy. Some of us need to find peculiar hope in that kind of illustration. Fathers, let's not provoke our children, lest they become discouraged. I say again, I think perhaps some of us need to settle this issue of knowing God in a personal, living way as Father, in embracing His love to us in Jesus, in accepting the provision that He has made for our own sinful, foolish hearts. And then resting upon the direction of the Bible and the enabling of the Holy Spirit to seek to do what we're called to do.
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4: With SRN News, I'm Rich Thomason in Washington. Following an appeal by the United Arab Emirates, Saudi Arabia, and Qatar, President Trump has shelved plans to attack Iran, putting the attack on hold for now, allowing some more time for diplomacy. The president demands that Iran loosen its grip on the Strait of Hormuz and give up its quest for nuclear weapons. As he travels to China, Russia's president releases a video for the Chinese people.
5: Vladimir Putin's video address claimed that Russia and China were expanding ties economically, politically, and in defense. He'll be eager to discuss selling more oil and gas to what he calls his dear friend, Mr. Xi. And there will be talks about a new Siberian pipeline between their two nations. Since Mr. Putin's invasion of Ukraine, Russia has become far more reliant on China's economy. For Beijing, this is a balancing act, particularly after Mr. Trump's visit last week. China wants stable relations with the West, but strategically, Russia is a close neighbor. Mr. Xi wants to appear capable of talking to all sides.
4: The BBC's Laura Bicker. A security guard among the three people killed in a shooting at the Islamic Center of San Diego, Police Chief Scott Wall says it's considered a hate crime. The two suspects, ages 17 and 19, were found dead, apparently self-inflicted gunshot wounds. Kentucky, among a half dozen states holding primaries today, GOP Congressman Thomas Massie being challenged by retired Navy Special Forces veteran Ed Galrine, who's been endorsed by President Trump. After 3 days, a tentative deal to end New York's Long Island Railroad strike, partial service expected to resume at noon today. Stock futures lower on Wall Street. The Dow futures are down 107 points. NASDAQ futures off almost 200 points. This is SRN News.
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7: Another hot one today, although slightly less so than yesterday. 90 degrees, partly cloudy skies. Cooling off a bit tomorrow, we're on the low side of 60. Showers to kick off our day and evening low in the mid-40s. That's your weather forecast on AM 1220 The Word. I'm Chris Lively. 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
10: 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You stay in step with him, you're never going with them. 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Will there be suffering and heartache and pain? 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And you know what? In step with him, you'll learn something from every single one of those experiences that'll profit you the rest of your life.
11: 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Today on In Touch, the teaching ministry of Dr. Charles Stanley, we'll get a mid-year reboot with some solid principles for consistently walking in step with God. 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
10: All of us need to learn how to walk in step with the Son of God, who is our Savior, our Lord, and our Master. And there are a lot of verses in the Bible about walking. For example, the first time you find anybody walking in the Bible is who? God. Walking in that third chapter of Genesis, when the Bible says, "And the Lord came walking in the cool of the day." The next time, just in the fifth chapter, the Bible says that Enoch walked with God, and he was not, for God took him. So we could go through lots of other verses, and of course, in the 23rd Psalm, he says, "Yea, though I what? I walk through the shadow of death." Some folks say, "I'd like to have that run rather than walk." because we don't like those kind of times. The 30th chapter of Isaiah, he talks about, as we walk, we hear a voice behind us saying, this is the way, walk ye in it. In the 40th chapter of Isaiah, in that verse, it says, for example, if we wait upon the Lord, we'll run and not be weary, we'll walk and not faint. Then you go to the New Testament, there are lots of verses, especially with the Apostle Paul. He says in the 6th chapter of Romans, he said, once you and I trust Jesus as our Savior, we begin to do what? To walk in newness of life. Not like we used to walk. We're not walking in step with the ones we used to walk in step with. It's a new kind of life. And somewhere along the way, I think a lot of believers have forgotten the fact that it's a new kind of life. What makes it so new is this, that now it's not God up yonder and me down here doing the best I can. It's Jesus living on the inside of us through the Holy Spirit and doing what? He's the one who's living it out through us. You say, well, if he's going to do it, I don't have any responsibility. Oh, yes, I do. I have the responsibility to believe what he says, trust what he says, his promises, and to obey him. So the big question is, this is what I want to spend the rest of the time on, what do I have to do to walk in step with the Lord? Now, I could give you a lot of sentences and explain this, that, and that, and so forth. I'm only going to give you 6 words. If you and I will practice these 6 words, we will walk, listen, in harmony, in concert with, in a way that you and I can say, sure, I'm in step with God. I'm not arguing with him. Don't have things in my life that shouldn't be there. But I want to just lay these out for you to think about, if you will. And the first word is surrender. Now, this is where, for most people, it all begins and stops, because they don't want to surrender themselves to God. But this is the first step. That is, if I'm going to walk in step with the Lord Jesus Christ, I must surrender my life to him. That settles the issue, that now I acknowledge that, listen, that he's the one who's giving the direction about which way we're going. When he says to the left, we go to the left. When he says to the right, we go to the right. In step with him means, listen, I'm following him. Now, the second word is sensitivity. Why do we say sensitivity? Very important. How are we going to walk in step with him if we don't listen to him? So that means that I have to keep my antennas out. Ask you a question. When you wake up in the morning, what's the first thoughts that come to your mind? Do you say to him, Lord Jesus, I want you to guide me today. I surrender my life to you today, that I'm going to walk in your ways, in your steps. I want you to guide me through your Holy Spirit, wherever you want me to go, whoever you want me to meet, whatever you want me to do, whatever you want me to give, whatever. When you begin the day, you can begin the day in step with Jesus Christ every single day you choose to do so. But it begins with that surrender and your willingness to listen. And then the third word is scripture. Now, I put them all in the S so you can't miss them. And that is, you'll never learn how to walk in step with him until you learn how he walks. You say, well, how do I learn that? Well, one of the simplest ways to learn it is to read the Gospels. How did Jesus walk? What were his ways? How did he operate? And of course, also you could add Paul's epistles, and that's what he did. He sort of explained to us, really, the life that Jesus has given us. And so when I think about the importance of learning the scripture at this point, this is the important thing. Only when I get in the Word of God and see how Jesus walked and see what he warned us about, will I be able to, listen, to identify not only that I'm hearing the right voice, but it will help me identify those deceptive, alluring things out here that are going to pull me out of step with him and into step with something else. How do you learn the ways of God? You learn the ways of God by reading how God operates, how he does, why he works. What are the ways of God? How does he think? How does he work? How does he operate? There's some things that you and I know that, listen, that God would never lead us to. If you stay in step with him, you never go in there. You stay in step with him, you're never going with them. You stay in step with him, you're not going to want that thing. You stay in step with him, things are going to be fantastic. Will there be suffering and heartache and pain? Yes. And you know what? In step with him, you'll learn something from every single one of those experiences that'll profit you the rest of your life. And so walking in step with him does not mean ease, comfort, and pleasure. It means that you and I are learning, that we're developing, that we're growing in Christ's likeness, that something fantastic is going on the inside of us. And so what you have to do is decide in your own heart, what's the most important thing in your life? What you have, where you've been, who you're with, or who you are in Him, what you have in Him, and where He's leading you. You have to decide what's the most important. And once you understand that you can walk in step with the Son of God, and that is that you can rise every morning knowing that, Lord, I'm surrendering my life to you at this point. I want to do what you want me to do. And so, is he going to say, I forget it? No. And he's not going to say, well, look what you did yesterday. No. But you see, it requires time to read the Word of God and to dwell upon the truth. This is why I said, I always say, bring your Bible. Bring your Bible to church and bring your notepad. Bring you something that you can write. And if you only remember this whole message, six words, everything else you may forget. If you remember those six words and tomorrow morning you get up and you say, okay, today, surrender my life to you, Lord. And not only that, I want to be sure that I want to listen to you all day long today. And I want to be in your word, whether it's in the morning. It's always a good time. It's always a good time to open God's word in the morning and say, all right, Lord, is there something you want to say to me? There's something you need to say to me. And when I think about what Paul said, for example, in this 17th verse, listen to what he says. And you see, if you're not in the word, you can get out of step. 17th verse, the fourth chapter. So this I say and affirm together with the Lord, that you walk no longer as the Gentiles or as the unbelievers also walk. And how do they walk? In the futility, the emptiness of their mind. That is, they don't have anything that satisfies. Being darkened in their understanding, excluded from the life of God because of the ignorance that's in them, because of the hardness of their hearts. They, having become callous, have given themselves over to sensuality for the practice of every kind of impurity with greediness. You did not learn Christ in this way. That is, you and I walk in step with Him. Some things won't do, places won't go, people we won't deal with. Because why? Here's the reason. Because listen, he says, that's the way of darkness. That's the way that's very dissatisfying. And when a person walks, listen, out of step with the Lord, in step with the world, you're going to get disappointed. You're going to get disillusioned. And listen, you're going to lose. And every day a person lives outside of the Lord Jesus Christ, they're losing. Every day that you live in Him and you walk in step with Him, God is doing something in your life. And just because you and I can't see the results today, and because, for example, that we can't measure it, and because it doesn't fit exactly how we like to picture things, it's what's going on the inside. Scripture is a very important part of it. Now, the next word is just the big word for prayer, supplication. And the reason I put it up there is because it starts with an S. And the second thing is because we're talking about, listen, not just now I lay me down to sleep, pray the Lord my soul to keep. We're talking about strong praying, diligent, strong praying, crying out to God. If you and I are going to walk in step with Him, we have to learn how to pray. That is, that must be key. For example, when you wake up in the morning, as we said, if you tell Him that you want to surrender your life afresh and new this morning for this day, you've been talking to Him, you're praying. And so, I don't know where prayer is in your life. For most people, it's an emergency cord. When things look bad, pull it fast. And oftentimes, nothing happens, and they wonder why nothing happens. It's because, listen, if you only pull it when you're in trouble, that sends a bad message to the master. Listen, what He's up to is making us as much like Him as He has the power to do so, and at the same time, not override our will. That's what He's up to. And so, that means that you and I develop a relationship with Him. The whole idea here is walking in oneness with Him and step with Him, because that's how you and I develop this intimate, personal, unbelievable, indescribable, awesome relationship personally with Jesus Christ, the Son of God. Jesus was an awesome man of prayer. And it's interesting that on these occasions that are mentioned, and there are not very many of them, but the fact that he's up early and that he's praying in decisions that he made, and you think about what was he doing the night before they took him and beat him and crucified him the next day. He's in Gethsemane praying. What's he doing? Getting direction and help. Listen, you talking about praying, that was not a now lay me down to sleep. That's supplication, crying out to God because of the deep, deep, deep feelings of concern that he had. You going to walk in step with the Lord? You got to be a praying person, because if not, listen, if you're not praying, you're not listening. If you're not listening, you're going to get out of step. If you're going to walk in step with him, then there's got to be supplication. Then, of course, when you think about it, you think about walking with him, and what does all that mean? Next word is self-denial. What does that mean? Does that mean deny myself of this new car and this new house and these new clothes? No. Self-denial means I am willing to say to the Father, I do not want to run my life. I do not, because we all have a self. I do not want to run my life. I do not want to be in control of my life. I want you to control my life. Now, if I walk in step with him, there'll be some things, watch this carefully, that are not sinful, not wicked, not vile, but if I walk in step with him, I'll never have them. They'll be good things. I'll never have them. Why? Because it's not his direction for my life. And the same thing is true of all of us. People say, well, I'd like to do this. Well, if it's the Father's will and if he leads you there, then that means it's good for you. Listen, whenever you're walking in step with him and he's got you going this way and you think, well, for sure, I thought that's where I was going and that's what I was going to have. Remember this, that he who is all wise, the Bible says we're to walk wisely. If I'm walking wisely, I'm going to walk in step with him. If he avoids and detours around something that's blaring at us, that means that he knows that's not good for us. So I'd ask you a question. Do you really and truly want something that God doesn't want you to have? Now, I wouldn't dare ask you to raise your hand because it'd be embarrassing. Some people would say, well, to be honest, yes, I do. The truth is, if you would just stop and think, whatever the Lord Jesus denies us of is perfectly for our good. And all of us would have to admit, more than likely, yeah, I have prayed for some things, and after time went by, I realized I thank God, thank God, thank God he didn't answer my prayer. Amen? And you see, if we're walking in step with him, it doesn't mean we'll never make a mistake. But if we make a mistake, we'll correct it quickly and say, thank you, Father. Thank you, thank you, thank you. I wasn't listening. Got diverted. Got my attention over here somewhere. But self-denial means that there's some things in life that just do not fit who we are. And if I think about it, walking in step with him, there is peace. There is tranquility. There is contentment. There is joy. There is satisfaction. Troubles, heartaches, trials, burdens, yes, but beneath all that, I'm learning. I'm learning how to trust him. I'm getting insight, seeing things I've never seen before. Know a different way to help somebody. In other words, when you're walking in step with him, listen carefully, you cannot lose. You cannot lose walking in step with him. Listen, out of step, you cannot win. You may get something temporarily, but it won't last. It'll turn to ashes in your hand. You cannot beat walking in step with him. Self-denial. Well, there's one last word, and that's service. Look at that one. Now, if you look at the life of Jesus, what was he doing? When I think about what a simple life he lived in some ways, now complex in others, he said, the Father sent me not to be served, but to serve and to give my life for others. Lay it down, crucifixion. When you walk in step with Jesus Christ, you will serve God. Now, the reason I know that is this. If he didn't intend for you to serve him, he wouldn't have given you a spiritual gift, which Peter says, and says it so very clearly in this fourth chapter, when he says, as each one has received a special gift, employ it in serving one another as good stewards of the manifold grace of God. There is no excuse for a believer not serving God in some fashion. Now, we're not talking about getting on a stage or preaching or leading music or singing in the choir, orchestra, numbers. All these are important. It's where you work. It's where you live. Every single one of us has the privilege of serving God in some fashion every day. Walking in step with him And serving him doesn't mean the same thing as just being busy. There are a lot of people who are just busy. When you're serving him, you are carrying out that action on the basis of who you are and the fact that you're being obedient to God, and you are available for him to work his life in and through you, to speak to somebody else's life, deal with him in such a fashion that it helps them. Now, you got six words. I want to challenge you to write them in your Bible. And then, tomorrow morning when you get up, now you know, when I give you suggestions, it's only for your good, and I know it works. There's some things that I have on my desk that I read every day. Sometimes things I put on the mirror in the bathroom, I read every day. I want to get it in my mind so that I that's just the way I think. So if you will put it in your Bible, wake up tomorrow, tonight before you go to bed, and you can just say to him, now, Lord, tomorrow morning. It's better to wake up in the morning and just say, Lord, today, here I am to walk in step with you today, and just go through those words and just end it by saying, however you want me to serve you, with whom and to whom, here I am, Lord. I'm listening, and I'm trusting you, and I'm believing you, and I'm thanking you ahead of time that before this day is over, I will have walked in step with you, and I will have discovered something fantastic. Because he's who he is, your life will never be boring walking in step with him. Amen? Father, how grateful we are this morning for the wonders of your word. And I pray the Holy Spirit will sink this truth deep into every single person's heart. I pray for someone today who is not saved, not a Christian, never trusted you as their Savior. Help them to understand what they're missing. That no matter how much money they have, a position or prominence, prestige, and all the rest, all of that together wouldn't equal what it means to walk in step with Jesus Christ. Create within their heart such a hunger for truth and light and life. They'll turn their back on everything in order to receive Jesus Christ as their personal Savior. And this we ask in his wonderful name. Amen.
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3: Hi. There is this awesome sense of security in your life that comes as a result of walking in step with Him. Likewise, you're going to have a greater sense of confidence and courage to face those difficult times of life that before have been extremely hard for you to deal with. Walking in step with God is always the best way, the most satisfying way to walk. And it's my prayer that you'll do just that. Now, let me just say this. Before you can walk in step with Him, you must receive the Lord Jesus Christ as your personal Savior. What that does is open the door for you to have a relationship with Him. You can't live in rebellion and walk in step with God. Receiving Christ as your Savior by faith is the first step to walking in step with God.
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6: Here's the 1-800 Water Damage Cleveland West weather report.
7: Another hot one today, although slightly less so than yesterday. 90 degrees, partly cloudy skies. Cooling off a bit tomorrow, we're on the low side of 60. Showers to kick off our day and evening low in the mid-40s. That's your weather forecast on AM 1220 The Word. I'm Chris Lively.
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1: Texas Attorney General Ken Paxton and the U.S. Department of Justice struck a blow against the trans industry in a new settlement. $10 million and a new first-in-the-nation clinic to unwind the damage done to children caught up in the pediatric sex change industry's machinations, stripping five of its practitioners of access to more potential victims. Texas Children's Hospital in Houston agreed to end its pediatric sex change practice, pay $10 million in penalties, while opening the nation's first detransition center to assist victims of this predatory industry. This settlement also vindicates Dr. Ethan Haim, who blew the whistle on the fraud and got targeted by the Biden-era DOJ and the medical industry for retaliation. Haim faced criminal prosecution under a ginned-up HIPAA complaint that could have put him in prison for 10 years. This settlement gives justice to Texas children maimed and sterilized by a despicable medical establishment. Dr. Haim deserves justice, too.
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3: SRN News, I'm Rich Thomason in Washington. Despite its ongoing defiance, at least publicly, President Trump is giving Iran another chance to avoid attack. Following an appeal by several Mideast allies, the president has paused a plan to renew attacks on Iran. Correspondent Jonathan Gambrell says it's not clear how this will impact the fragile ceasefire.
4: It's been shaky, to say the least. Just this weekend, we saw an attack on the Barakah nuclear power plant here in the United Arab Emirates. Now, the UAE hasn't said who it believes is responsible, but Iran and Iranian-backed Shia militias launched numerous drone attacks during the war. Iran itself hasn't claimed it, but it continues to show people in the street armed with weapons, insisting they're ready to resume the fight.
3: President Trump's key demand has not changed. Iran must never get a nuclear weapon. He's also demanding that Iran allow freedom of navigation in the Strait of Hormuz. A Romanian F-16 jet, part of NATO's air policing forces in the Baltics, has shot down what's thought to be a Ukrainian drone over southern Estonia. The latest in a string of incidents recently in which Ukrainian drones that were aimed at Russia have crossed or come down in NATO territory. Following a three-day strike that has closed New York's Long Island Railroad,
5: we're pleased to announce that the parties have reached an agreement.
3: Kevin Sexton, vice president of the Brotherhood of Locomotive Engineers and Trainmen.
5: Due to the nature of the negotiations, we cannot discuss the specifics. What I can say is we are looking forward to our members getting back to work and doing what they do best, which is serving the region.
3: LIRR train scheduled to start running again, at least a partial service schedule at noon. The railroad serves roughly a 250,000 commuters every day. On Wall Street, the Dow futures are down 102 points. NASDAQ futures off 238. This is SRN News. Faith is surging in Ukraine.
6: According to the Slavic Gospel Association, the privations of war have turned many in the country to the cross. SGA reports that more than 100 new evangelical churches have been opening their doors since the Russian invasion began. Igor Bandura of the Ukrainian Baptist Union adds that, quote, over 13,000 people have been baptized, significantly more than before the war. Churches are forming a vital support system for the embattled nation. Michael Harrington reporting.
3: The Trump administration wants to take 14 acres of land outside El Paso that's owned by the Catholic Diocese of Las Cruces, New Mexico, to install a border barrier. The administration has filed a lawsuit against the diocese, which refuses to cede the land, arguing the seizure violates its First Amendment rights. The government is offering to pay nearly $200,000 for that strip of land because it is a high-traffic route for human smuggling. This is SRN News. Tense debates on redistricting have already played out across the South. Now Republicans are looking to tweak the map in South Carolina.
7: Democrats upset as redistricting map wars erupt across the South in states like Alabama, Tennessee, and Florida. Now South Carolina is in play. Republicans ramping up efforts to tweak the map with the goal of voting out Democrat Congressman Jim Clyburn in District 6. He says regardless, he's in it to win it, Clyburn telling CNN.
8: So I'm going to irrespective of what the makeup of the district might be.
7: Laura Winters reporting.
3: Former Los Angeles police detective Mark Furman has died at home in Idaho. He had pleaded no contest to a perjury charge related to his testimony at the O.J. Simpson murder trial back in the 1990s. Mark Furman was...
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15: Now, I want to tell you, for the God of the universe to give his grace freely is truly unique. For the God of the universe to save sinners by grace alone, no strings attached, goes against every human instinct. What is this grace and how it is given with no strings attached? When you understand this message, you'll understand the entire Christian faith from beginning to end. Because that word grace summarizes the Christian faith.
14: Okay, you've probably heard or maybe even asked the question, what must I do to be saved? Throughout generations, people have tried to discover that one thing that must be done or accomplished to satisfy God, to enter heaven. Well, that's just not how God works, as we'll hear today from Dr. Michael Youssef on this episode of Leading the Way. You see, it is only through the awesomeness of God's grace that the gates of heaven will open for anyone. Here's Dr. Michael Youssef to begin today's episode of Leading the Way.
15: During a British symposium or a conference on religion, experts from around the world were gathered at Oxford University to debate the subject, what, if any, belief that was unique to the Christian faith. That was the title of the conference. And they began by eliminating all the possibilities. First, the incarnation. And many people from other religions said, well, you know, we have our gods, stories of our gods appearing in human flesh. So they went down the list, miracles. Well, everybody claimed all kinds of miracles, so not documented, no evidence, but they claimed miracles anyway. At that point of the debate, C.S. Lewis wandered into the room, wondering what was going on. And he saw all these people, and so his colleagues came by and said to him, and said, well, we are debating and trying to discover the uniqueness of Christianity. Well, Lewis's response was very simple and to the point. He said, that's easy. It's grace. And then he left the room. I would have loved to have been there right after that kind of statement and what they said after that. But the debate continued for a little while. And finally, they concluded that grace does distinguish the Christian faith. Indeed. I want you to listen carefully because it is absolutely unique among all religions. Because I do not consider Christianity to be a religion. Because I'm going to explain to you in a minute, all religions are basically trying to earn God's favor. But Christianity is where God reached down to man, not man trying to reach and please God. And that's why I don't call it a religion. But I want to tell you, for the God of the universe to give his grace freely is truly unique. For the God of the universe to save sinners by grace alone, no strings attached, goes against every human instinct. For the God of the universe to love freely and expects nothing in return runs contrary to every other religious system in the world. What is this grace and how it is given with no strings attached? When you understand this message, you'll understand the entire Christian faith from beginning to end. Because that word grace summarizes the Christian faith. The Bible tells us that every human being who is born of a woman in every continent and in every age everywhere was born with Adam and Eve sin genes. A great deal of talk about genes these days and inherited genes. And now they're trying to treat diseases with isolating those diseased genes. But believe me when I tell you the scripture tells us that there is a diseased genes that every one of us have inherited. And the doctors and the scientists cannot isolate it. Only Jesus Christ can. Those genes are manifested in the way we're coming out of the womb declaring independence from God. Those genes in our bodies that we've inherited from Adam and Eve are manifested in our pride that runs rampant. As we saw in the last message, God's justice declared that those sin genes in our bodies, if not dealt with, the consequences is miserable life and more miserable eternal torment. That's what the courts of heaven said. Look, I did not make the rules. You go over the speed limit. The rule says, the court says, pay the fine or go to prison. I did not make that rule. If it's up to me, I would have had it differently. That's what the courts of heaven have declared. That's what justice of God has declared. Now there are some people who would say, oh yes, yes, we agree that the sin genes have consequences. But then they say, well, the way to deal with this sin gene is to do a lot of good works. And the more good works you do, you help alleviate the consequences of those sin genes. That is not the way of Christ. The problem is this. The Bible tells us that no one, but no one, but no one can climb into God's chamber uninvited. No one can earn God's favor no matter what they do, even if they burn their body. No one can buy his way or her way into heaven. It is an impossibility. You cannot do it. No one can. God is the one who has to come to us. And that is what sets Christianity apart. That's what sets our faith apart. It's like that. I love the description of the little boy about an elevator, or as they say in Australia and England, the lift. His description of an elevator is that he said, I got into that little room and the upstairs came down. I love that. I love that. That's what happened to us who are in Christ Jesus. We went into the room of grace, the upstairs came down. Ephesians chapter 2, the Apostle Paul summarizes the way in which God comes to us to rescue us from our sin genes through the Lord Jesus Christ on the cross of Calvary. The first 10 verses of Ephesians 2. Three things that you must understand to understand who you are in Jesus Christ. Three things. Here's what the Apostle Paul tells us. Those three things summarize the entire Christian faith, summarize your Christian walk, summarize who you are in Christ Jesus. First, he said, God's grace takes away our dismal past. Secondly, he said, God's grace gives us a glorious present. Thirdly, he says, God's grace leads us into a stupendous future. How does God's grace take away our dismal past. Remember the inherited genes? Our inherited genes, said the Apostle Paul, made us to be born spiritually dead. That's the symptoms of that gene. We are born spiritually dead. Let me tell you, this spiritual death is a very weird type of death. Yep, you heard me right. It's weird. It's absolutely weird type of death. Why? Because you're physically moving around and you are going around and you're alive physically. In fact, what you're doing all throughout your life is basically declaring your independence from God. You want to do things your way. You want to live your way. You want to go your way. And that's what you're doing with that life. But inside, you're dead. Look at verse 1 and 2 of Ephesians 2. As for you, you were dead in your trespasses and sin, in which you formerly walked according to the course of this world, according to the prince of the power of the air, of the spirit that is now working in all of the sons of disobedience. What's the Apostle Paul saying? Here's what he's saying. He is saying that before grace came into your life, before grace came into my life, before grace came into our lives, you were a dead man walking. You were a dead woman walking. That's what he said. You were like a zombie. A zombie is a person who's dead, actually dead, very dead, but on his feet walking around. Before God's grace came into our lives, we were not only dead men walking and dead women walking, but we were enslaved to sin. We were in the chains and the grip of sin. We had no power to overcome. Look at verse 2. Paul said, we were enslaved to the world system and to the evil spirit who controls this world system. We thought like what unbelievers think now. We talked like they talk. We were filled with greed and hatred and lust and arrogance and self-assertion, just like the best of them. And we had no room for God. So, our past, what was it? First, we were dead in our sins and trespasses. We were enslaved to sin, have no power over its chains. And thirdly, the Apostle Paul is saying here that actually, in our past, we were subject to the wrath of God. But wait a minute. I know God to be a loving God. I know God to be a fair God. I know God to be merciful God. I can accept the justice of God. But wrath? Surely, that's old-fashioned religion. Surely, that's old-fashioned Christianity. Let me ask you this. Do you know why the average person does not take God's wrath seriously? It's because they do not take sin seriously. Do you know the reason why they hate you and kind of despise you and they call you goody-goody? Because they see that you're having a relationship with God that they do not have and they don't like it. How could they? The Bible said they are dead in trespasses and sin. But listen carefully, please. Paul is saying to the Christian, listen to what God said. If you have received the grace of God, if you have received the gift of eternal life from the hand of God, if you have received salvation free from the hand of God, you are no longer under wrath. You will never be under wrath again. He says, you were. Because if you do not understand that, your whole Christian life is so messed up. It really is. I'm going to explain that in a minute. You're going to live a miserable Christian life rather than a joyous, exciting Christian life. If you have not received the grace of God and you are seeking that with all of your heart, listen to me. The very reason why you're listening to me right now is because God wants to give you His grace. Ask Him for it today. He will give it to you. Grace takes away our dismal past. Paul said, secondly, grace gives us a glorious present. A glorious present. Look at Ephesians 2:4, verse 4. But because of his great love for us, God, who is rich in mercy, made us alive in Christ, even when we were dead in trespasses. It is no longer a dead man walking. It is no longer a dead woman walking. It is now an alive man walking. It is now an alive woman walking. It is by grace that you have been saved, and God raised you up with Christ and seated you with him in the heavenlies. Now, a lot of people stumble over this, but listen carefully. You're going to love what I'm going to tell you. Do you understand what it means for you to be sitting in the heavenly places? It blows my mind. It blows my mind. It boggles my mind. It means that you have been set free from sin. You have been set free from the power of sin. You have been set free from the consequences and the wages of sin that the courts of heaven have already pronounced. You have been set free. Why? Because there are no slaves in heaven. And you are seated in the heavenly places. And if you are seated in the heavenly realm, beloved friend, you are no longer enslaved to sin. You know, Christian, do you know what that means? It means that if you are the recipient of God's grace, you have victory over lust. You have victory over greed. You have victory over anger. You have victory over jealousy. You have victory over envy. You have victory over fear. Yes, you have victory over anxiety. You have victory over doubt. You have victory over any addiction, whether it be alcohol or pornography or the rest of it. In case nobody told you, let me tell you that when grace came into your life, power came with that grace. If you are enslaved of sin, beloved, let me tell you something. If you are not, the possibility that you are not saved. But if you are saved and you know you are saved, then either you did not know that you have power to have victory, or you have not learned how to claim that power to have victory over sin. I'm not saying you're going to become perfect. Don't misunderstand that one. I'm saying that you have power. You can look back in your life and you see things that have enslaved you. Now you've been set free. And you're continuously to grow in victory, continuously having more and more victory in your life. That's what it means to have the grace of God. Some of you might be looking at verse 8 of Ephesians 2, probably is the most familiar verse to Christians next to John 3:16. And you're probably asking, well, yeah, how can I be saved by grace alone and then I'm saved by faith alone? You know, what is this? I'm glad you asked. For by grace you have been saved through faith. And that, what is that? Circle that in your Bible. What is that? It's referring to faith. Is not of your own doing, it's a gift from God. That's what he's talking about. When you exercised faith in believing and receiving God's gift of eternal life, that faith was not yours to begin with. That faith was a gift from God. He gave it to you in order that your eyes be open, the blind eyes and the dead corpse can be alive again. He had to give you faith in order to get you to understand the enormity of your sin and your desperate need for grace. He had to do it as a gift. I know human ego can't stand that. I know we want to feel like we've done something. You know, we have a little bit of credit. You got no credit. Step on your ego. Live with it. God did it all. And you received it free. Amen. Grace takes away our dismal sin. Grace gives us a glorious present. And grace leads us into stupendous futures in the plural. Why? Because Paul seemed to be talking about two futures here. He is talking about an immediate future in verse 10 of Ephesians 2. And then he's talking about a distant future in verse 7. Our immediate future consists of the wonderful occupation of being an ambassador, representative of the King of Glory. That's what immediate future. You have already changed position. You're no longer a slave, you're an ambassador. You're not in prison anymore, you are in the embassy suite. You're no longer in prison, but you are set free because you're in the heavenlies. And just as an ambassador of a given country is not free to say what he thinks, do what some of them do, or do what you want to do, or act the way you want to act, but rather say, do, and live by the laws of your home country government, so is the Christian believer. As an ambassador for Jesus Christ, you are to walk and behave as one. When God adopted you and gave you His grace, now you've got to learn how to behave like a prince, how to walk like a prince, you know. He now has to begin to learn to speak like a prince. He's now got to learn how to act like a prince. He now has to learn how to work like a prince. And that's the immediate future that Paul is talking about, that the grace of God brings. But in verse 7, of chapter 2 of the book of Ephesians, Paul talks about a distant future. That in the ages to come, he might show the immeasurable, incomparable. You have all kinds of words in every translation, but what it is, really, we know what it means. Mind-boggling. that's really the blunt translation. The mind-boggling riches of his grace in kindness toward us in Christ Jesus. God has given us grace now. God has been gracious to us now. But listen, He's going to show us far more grace when we see Him face to face. God has blessed us here and now, but this is nothing in comparison to the blessings that He's going to lavish upon us when we are with Him face to face. God has lavished His grace here. Oh, but He is going to overwhelm us when we are with Him face to face. There is no good thing that He will ever withhold from those who are saved by His grace. For it is by grace that you are saved, by faith, which is not your faith, but the gift of God. My beloved friend, you're saved for a purpose, to serve the living God. Only an ungrateful person would take all of God's grace and never say thank you. Please ask yourself that question. Are you serving with all of your heart in thankfulness to the grace of God? Are you? Some of you might be trying so hard and you want to please God and you really want to know God and you're seeking with all of your heart and you're tired and you're frustrated because all of your efforts don't bring you peace. Today, you can say, God, give me your grace that brings me peace and joy, then teach me how to walk in good works.
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11: It was on my way to work one day. I listened to a message from Dr. Michael Youssef, and it just moved in such a way in my life. And I teach a Sunday school class, ninth grade girls. And there have been times that I have been working on a lesson and just praying for the Lord to give me the right direction, and I'll get in my car to go to work, and Michael's message that morning will be exactly the way that the Lord is saying, Kim, this is how I want you to lead. This is what I want you to do. This is what I want you to say. I love listening to him. I know that he is a God-driven man. I know that he speaks truth from the Bible. There are so many times that I have shared his messages with different people or girls in my classroom, I just know that my faith has grown so much stronger by listening to his messages every morning on my way to work. It starts my day in the right way. I wake up and I'm in my Bible reading and praying, and then I get in my car and I get to listen to this man of God just speak truth into my life. And I am so thankful. I have been on the website. I have archived messages and read them and listened to them, and his messages that are so phenomenal and so filled with spirit that I have shared them with so many different people, and they now listen on the way to work too. And it's just a great topic of conversation, because sometimes after we hear the message, we'll call each other and we'll say, did you hear that message? Wasn't it so great? Wasn't it right on point? It was exactly what I needed. So I really believe that not so much the testimony that I wanted to give, but just to be able to say thank you for using the gifts that the Lord has given you to share that with others. Thank you so much.
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17: Another hot one today, although slightly less so than yesterday. 90 degrees, partly cloudy skies. Cooling off a bit tomorrow, we're on the low side of 60. Showers to kick off our day, and evening low in the mid-40s. That's your weather forecast on AM 1220 The Word. I'm Chris Lively. Have a blessed day.
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18: Do the mistakes of your past still haunt you in the present? 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From God, I Need Some Answers, here's David to introduce his message, How Can I Be Truly Forgiven?
19: Well, from Psalm 32 and Psalm 51, we enter into the episode of David and his sin, and how he sought forgiveness, and what happened before and after that took place. During these days, we've been focusing on the Psalms, and we have taught many of them during these past days here on the radio. But I'd like to suggest to you that in a world that can often feel barren and uncertain and lonely, you need to go back to the Psalms and find the roadmap to step into biblical and true flourishing. So we've written this book called Five Psalms for a Flourishing Life, and it features Psalm 1, Psalm 23, Psalm 46, Psalm 91, and Psalm 103. And it is timeless truth found within these Psalms that can lead you into a life that is connected to God, the one who can transform your wilderness experience and give you peace. I'd love to give you this 236-page hardback book. I'll send it to you when you reciprocate and help us with the cost of Turning Point. Here's how this works. During the month, we select a very special resource, and when you send a gift of any size and ask for it, we send this resource to you to encourage you to say thank you in a tangible way and to add value to your Christian experience. This is one of the coolest things we've ever done. This beautiful book is full of truth and help, and it's beautifully designed. You will love having this book in your home, on your coffee table, where others can see it, and it will cause many questions and open up many discussions. I hope you'll give us the chance of sending you this book when you send your gift today. Well, here's part one of How Can I Be Truly Forgiven?
20: Her name was Catherine Ann Powers, a 1960s student who was described as armed and very dangerous. Catherine had driven the car in a deadly 1970 bank robbery in Boston and one of her accomplices had killed a policeman, a hero cop, the father of 9 children. And for 23 years, Catherine Powers hid her past, changing her name, changing cities whenever she felt threatened, deliberately never driving faster than the speed limit, losing contact with her parents and 6 brothers and sisters. And at 44, after 23 years of running, she was consumed by guilt and desperately tired. And after months of therapy, she had come to understand that she suffered from chronic depression. In a prepared statement, she explained that she was ready to face whatever consequences the legal system would impose on her. She took her first steps toward reconciling her past and her present when she met therapist Linda Carroll in May of 1992. She wept at a class that Carroll gave on depression at a local hospital. In subsequent private sessions, Power described her symptoms, listen carefully, waves and waves of almost unbearable sadness, each one stronger than the one before. Carroll, who spoke to the Corvallis Gazette Times as Power would try to fight back with intense work and exercise and even prayer. But nothing seemed to help. And after many sessions, Carroll says Power realized that her emotional difficulties would never end until she came clean and gave herself up as a fugitive. For 23 years, she fooled the FBI and every law officer in America. She moved from place to place and never got caught. But she couldn't escape the sense of guilt and shame that filled her own heart. And so one day, knowing she would have to spend the next 10 years in prison, she came forward and said, "I did it. I'm the one." And now she confesses to the fact that she is learning to live with openness and truth, and no longer experiencing life with a distorted lens. She agrees that even prison is better than the prison she's been living in. We don't know very much about it, and we don't talk about it nearly as much as we should, but guilt is a pretty powerful force. And today I want to tell you about a man who lived in the Old Testament times, who experienced a very similar situation. It didn't take him 23 years to come clean, but for one long year he tried to cover up what he had done, and it ate his lunch. In fact, in the scripture there are 2 passages that tell the story of David, Psalm 32 and Psalm 51. David was very much like Power in this regard. He had a much different life before the crisis which plunged him into difficulty. In fact, as you know, David had walked with God for many years. It was widely known that he was the sweet singer of Israel. He had gained a reputation as an incredible prophet, a man who understood the deep things of God. He had been the longtime spiritual leader of his people. And then suddenly, in his midlife, he was plunged into a terrible double sin that almost rendered him useless to himself and to God. You remember the account. He was on his palace roof one day when he should have been off to war with his troops. And as he was walking on the palace roof, he looked out into the courtyard next to him and he saw a beautiful woman bathing herself. His passion was aroused and he sent over messengers and ordered her to be brought to the palace. He committed adultery with her and realized now that he was in big trouble. Her husband was a soldier in David's army. He was away fighting for the king. When David found out that through this one-night stand with Bathsheba, she had become pregnant, he panicked and tried to begin to cover up his sin. He ordered, first of all, Uriah, Bathsheba's husband, home from battle. His plan, his ingenious plan was, if I can get Uriah to go and spend a night with Bathsheba, no one will ever know that this is my child. They will think it's Uriah's child. So when Uriah came home from the battle, David said, "Why don't you go down and spend a night with your wife?" He sent home a bottle of wine and some nice food, and he said, "Just spend a wonderful night at home." Well, Uriah was more honorable than David. And Uriah said, "It isn't good that I should do that. My fellow soldiers are out fighting the king's battle. It isn't right that I should be home enjoying a night with my wife." And so Uriah slept on the steps of the palace, and when David awoke the next day, he realized that plan one to cover his sin had failed. Uriah went back to battle, and David's mind continued to turn. "If I don't deal with this problem," he thought, "it will soon be news throughout the kingdom, and I will be discredited." So he trusted his faithful general, Joab, and he told Joab to send Uriah to the hottest point of the battle so that he would surely be killed. In fact, he said, "Joab, what you do is this. You put him at the point of the triangle. You thrust out into battle, and when the battle waxes hot, tell the rest of the soldiers to retreat and leave him there all alone." This time the plan worked. Uriah was killed, and David thought he was home free. When you read Psalm 32 and Psalm 51, a year has passed since this event. And of course, David, being the most powerful man in the world at that time, probably thought if anybody could handle a cover-up, he could. The mourning for Uriah passed, and everybody gave lip service to the tragic death of this valiant soldier. As soon as the mourning period was over, Bathsheba moved into the palace with David and became his wife. The child of David's passion was born, and as we read Psalm 32 and Psalm 51, is now about 3 months old. It is quite probable that the 12 months during which this whole thing had been covered up passed with little discussion of David's crimes. But there were a few people who knew. David knew. Bathsheba knew. And Joab, his general, knew. Oh yes, there's one other person who knew. 2 Samuel 11:27 says, "The thing that David had done displeased the Lord." So the Lord knew. And what we see happening as we read these Psalms is a very good case study of what you do with guilt and what you do with sin and how you deal with it in your life. First of all, you have to understand that just like Catherine Power, David was going through intense emotional upheaval in his life. There was real conviction in his heart. The history book does not tell us his heart condition during the 12 months that passed, but David himself tells us. For in Psalm 32, he reminds us of what he was experiencing. He speaks of the anguish of his soul. He speaks of his silence. He speaks how troubled he was in verse 3. He talks about how he was caught up in intensity in his own inward spirit. In verses 3 and 4 of Psalm 32, he talks about his suffering. He says his bones waxed old through his roaring all the day long. Physiologically, the guilt had begun to move out into David's being and plague him. Even as Catherine Powers said, "Waves and waves of depression came one right after the other, and I could hardly stand them." For a year, he tried to live with his bad conscience. But as the story records, something happened during David's period of sickness and sorrow and anguish over what he had done. And that is that the Lord sent somebody to help him. Now, David didn't know at the time this happened that this was help, but indeed it was. For he moved from his period of conviction to a time of confrontation. And the record is in 2 Samuel 12. Let me read it to you. In 2 Samuel 12, we read, beginning at verse 1, "And the Lord sent Nathan to David." Who is Nathan? He's the preacher. He's the prophet. "And he came to David and he said to him," he's going to tell him a story now. "You're the preacher and God says to you, go confront the most powerful man in the world. How are you going to do this?" Well, I kind of get into Nathan a little bit. He says, "I'm not going to do this directly. I think I'll tell him a story." So Nathan comes up with a story. It's the right brain, left brain thing, you know. He wants David to really hear this. And this is the story, and watch this. "There were two men in one city, one rich and the other poor. And the rich man had exceedingly many flocks and herds, and the poor man had nothing except one little ewe lamb which he had bought and nourished. And it grew up together with him and with his children. It ate of his own food and drank from its own cup and lay in his bosom, and it was like a daughter to him. And a traveler came to the rich man, who refused to take from his own flock and from his own herd to prepare one for the wayfaring man who had come to him. But he took the poor man's lamb and prepared it for the man who had come to him. Do you get the story? Do you need to know who the people are? Who is the little lamb? That's Bathsheba. Who is the poor man? That's Uriah. Who is the man with all that you could offer and have that wouldn't spare his own? That's David. And when David heard the parable, he hadn't put two and two together. And the scripture says that David's anger was greatly aroused against this preacher. And he said to Nathan, "As the Lord lives, the man who has done this thing shall surely die. And he shall restore fourfold for the lamb because he did this thing and because he had no pity." When David heard this, he was hot. He said, "I've never heard anything that made me so angry. Whoever did this, he will die, and he will give back four times what he took." Now picture this. If I'm the preacher, I realize this is where I have to pull the trigger. And I'm nervous. Nathan's going to make the application, and the scripture says, and I picture it, he took his long, bony, prophetic finger and stuck it in David's nose, and he said, read the text, "You are the man. You're the one I'm talking about." Wow. You talk about a confrontation. And let me just stop for a moment and say, I know that some of you come to church and you would prefer that we never say anything about sin, and you would like it if we never talk about anything that's negative or anything that might upset you a little bit. But let me just remind you, God sent the prophet to David. David didn't ask for him. God sent him to David because the prophet was to have a very important ministry in David's life. He was to help David face up to what he had done. And I don't know this for sure, but if I have to give you my guess as to what David's feeling at this moment when Nathan says, "Thou art the man," along with the overwhelming anguish of knowing now that he has been found out, I have to believe that David also feels a sense of incredible relief. Finally, it's out. I've talked to numerous people who've been through experiences similar to this in terms of morality, and they've covered up over a long period of time, and when finally the story is told, that's what they've said to me. "I was overwhelmed that it was known, but I'll tell you the truth, I was glad it was out. I didn't have to live that way anymore." The confrontation. Could I just say to you, men and women, that usually there's no change without a confrontation? Somewhere along the way, there's going to be somebody that will come and help us to face up to what's wrong in our life. And we will either hear it or we will close our ears to it. If David had pushed Nathan away, David had the power to take Nathan's life if he chose. He could have made him another casualty. But David heard the voice of God, and it was the first step back. And I want you to note that, because the next thing that happened after the confrontation was a confession. And the confession is written for us in David's journal. In fact, if you turn to the Psalms in your Bible and you see the superscription over Psalm 51, you will know that I am telling you the truth when I say this is what David said when he prayed to God at this moment. For the superscription over Psalm 51 in my Bible says this: "To the chief musician, a psalm of David, when Nathan the prophet went to him after he had gone in to Bathsheba." Interestingly enough, Charles Haddon Spurgeon says that during that whole year, David probably never wrote anything. He couldn't write anything because he was out of fellowship with God. He didn't have any song in his heart. His joy was gone. But immediately after the confrontation, David once again took up his pen and started to make some notations in his journal. And he pens for us in Psalm 51 his own words as he comes back to God. How do you pray? How do you pray when you've been found out? How do you pray when your sin is so overwhelming that, like Catherine Powers, you just can't stand it anymore and you've got to get it out in the open? Well, let me tell you two things about David's confession. First of all, it was genuine. It was genuine. You say, "Well, Pastor Jeremiah, isn't all confession genuine?" Not really. I read about a guy who wrote to the Bureau of Internal Revenue, and the letter said, "I haven't been able to sleep because last year when I filed my income tax report, I deliberately misrepresented my income. I'm enclosing a check for $150, and if I still can't sleep, I'll send you the rest." Now, that's the way a lot of people confess. Do you know folks like that? Huh? Confession for a lot of folks is just telling people what you discover they already know. In fact, in our schools, and I can say this from the high school, junior high, all the way through to college, one of the things we learn when we deal with the problems young people face is that a lot of times kids will come clean when they know you already know what they did. But they won't tell you any more than they think you know. So sometimes you think you got this whole deal wrapped up, and after it's all over, you found out they didn't come clean at all. There's a whole bunch of more stuff you should have known. Confession can be dishonest and ungenuine. Did you know that? But I want to tell you something. When David confessed, his confession was genuine. You say, how do you know that? Look into the Bible with me and notice what he said about what he did. Verse 1, he calls it transgression, which is rebellion. Verse 2, he calls it iniquity, which is perversion, distortion, acting unjustly, dealing crookedly. Verse 2, he calls it sin, which means to miss the mark. And verse 4, he calls it evil, which is a vile thing which deserves condemnation. The Hebrew words are much more graphic than our words. What David said was, God, I want to tell you that I know what I did, and what I did was really bad. There was no candy coating of his transgression. If you go back in Psalm 32 and verse 5, you see what David said about this prayer after he had written it. He says, I acknowledged my sin to you, and my iniquity I have not hidden. I said, I will confess my transgression to the Lord, and you forgave the iniquity of my sin. In Psalm 51:17, we are told that the Lord honors a broken and a contrite heart. His confession was genuine. He recognized that what he did was wrong. One of the things that keeps many of us from ever knowing renewed joy and in fellowship with God, knowing what it means to have the burden lifted, is we're always trying to make our sin look better. We're always trying to put it in better terms. We're always trying to couch it in ways so that we don't feel so badly about it. The only way you can ever get any relief from sin is to confess. And you know what the word means? Amalageo in the Greek language means to say the same thing. It's to look at your sin and to say the same thing about it that God would say, to acknowledge you're wrong. You say, well, Pastor Jeremiah, that's so painful and that's so hard. But it's the only way back. It's where you start, through genuine confession. Notice, secondly, it was not only genuine, it was God-centered. David said, against thee, God, and thee only have I sinned. Now, it's not that he does not understand that others have been affected. David hasn't suddenly lost his knowledge of what happened. He knows Bathsheba has been hurt in this, her purity taken away. He knows that Uriah is in the ground, dead because of what happened. He realizes that Joab has been complicated in his own integrity because of what he has done. He knows what's happened to him, but David said, Lord, it's against you and you only that I have sinned. David now sees that ultimately his sin is an insult and an injury to God. It is God's love that has been wounded. It is the God of grace against whom he has sinned. And when a person takes that attitude, that God's forgiveness is reckoned by his grace and his mercy, and that sin is a sin against God first of all, he has taken a major step on his way back. Unfortunately, our concept of the holiness of God has been so eroded through our easy believism in this day that people almost feel like that's the secondary problem.

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3: And yet, I want to tell you something. David took the route back. His conviction promoted a confrontation, which brought out of him a confession, and now we're going to see the cleansing that takes place in his life. The same intensity of words that David uses to talk about his sin, he now uses to describe the forgiveness. And I want you to notice these as you look at Psalm 51. He says, first of all, that he wants his sin to be blotted out. Then he said, God, I want you to wash away my sin. He sees his sin as a stain upon his soul. He says, God, take your precious blood and just wash all this sin away. And then he says, Lord, I want you to cleanse me, verse 2. And the technical term that he uses in verse 2 is the term for the cleansing of a leper. And it's the term that was used to declare that a leper had been cleansed. He said, God, take away the leprosy of my soul. And then notice down in verse 7, he prays that he would be purged with hyssop. And when he says that, he uses this term. He says, purge me with hyssop and I shall be unsinned. He said, God, unsin me.
4: What a great thought, to be unsinned. To be forgiven means to be unsinned. We'll have more on this incredible subject tomorrow here on Turning Point. I hope you'll join us then as we continue our discussion of how to be truly forgiven. 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
6: Hey everyone, Jake Underwood here, and I'm excited to announce we're teaming up with School Ministries to raise awareness and support for a program that's making a real impact. That's Release Time Bible Education. It's about reaching that next generation and helping connect students with God's Word. And it really comes down to something simple but powerful. What does it take to make that impact? It's not about having a degree or all the answers. It's about being available. I spoke with their executive director, Robert Kylo, and he broke it down and explained how everyday people are helping connect students with God's Word through Release Time Bible Education.
7: Someone told me once, Jake, when I was a young lad, if you will, that the greatest ability we have as Christians is availability. No different than the prophet Isaiah, "Here I am, Lord, send me."
8: Yes.
7: Start there.
8: Yeah.
7: And if that means he sends you to volunteer one day a week, then do what he tells you to do. If it's, you know what, actually, I'm going to have you start a Release Time Bible Education program at your alma mater, do that. Whatever you're being encouraged to do, we'll come alongside you and do it with you. There's a lot of folks who are like, well, hey, I'm not this or that. I'm not a theologian. I didn't go to seminary. You have a testimony.
8: Yeah.
7: Share your testimony to the kids.
8: Yep.
7: Often that's what's happening during Release Time Bible Education. They're learning the Word of God.

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3: Here's the 1-800 Water Damage Cleveland West weather report.
4: Another hot one today, although slightly less so than yesterday. 90 degrees, partly cloudy skies. Cooling off a bit tomorrow, we're on the low side of 60. Showers to kick off our day and evening low in the mid-40s. That's your weather forecast on AM 1220 The Word. I'm Chris Lively.
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10: Breaking news this hour from Town Hall. I'm Rich Thomason. At the request of some Mideast allies, President Trump has hit the pause button on a planned attack on Iran.
11: I think the benefactors here are clearly those Gulf states who, had there been a U.S. attack on Iran and Iran had retaliated, it could have been those Gulf states that would have been in the immediate firing line. I think what is also interesting about what the president said is that he seems to be a little bit more optimistic this time that a deal is potentially just around the corner than he has been on previous occasions.
10: The BBC's Peter Bowes. Kentucky, among six states holding primaries today, GOP Congressman Thomas Massey is being challenged by retired Navy Special Forces veteran Ed Gallrine, who's endorsed by President Trump. It is the most expensive House primary contest ever. A tentative contract agreement ends New York's Long Island Railroad strike. Service to resume early this afternoon. Investigators plan to execute search warrants as they investigate yesterday's deadly shooting outside the largest mosque in San Diego.
12: Because of the Islamic Center location, we are considering this a hate crime until it's not.
10: San Diego Police Chief Scott Wall says a security guard was among those killed. Two suspects, ages 17 and 19, were found dead. Apparently, they died of self-inflicted gunshot wounds. Attorneys for the man accused of killing Charlie Kirk will make their case today to close portions of a July hearing and seal some of the evidence as well. Former L.A. Police Detective Mark Furman has died. He pleaded no contest to a perjury charge relating to his testimony at the O.J. Simpson murder trial. Mark Furman was 74. On Wall Street, the Dow down 225 points. The Nasdaq is off 179. More on these stories, townhall.com.
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0: This is What's Right, What's Left with Pastor Ernie Sanders.
6: Good evening and welcome to another edition of What's Right, What's Left on this 18th day of May 2026. And tonight back there, those in the phone booth of Pastor's Mighty Men, we have Eric there and Carl Klein here doing more work than she possibly can. We have right here at the studio, Marm Little Lisa.
7: Good evening, everyone.
6: And in the glass booth where we keep him tonight, our producer and co-host is Josh Booth. Hey, Josh.
8: The other booth.
6: The other booth, right.
8: Of many.
6: All right. And then way out yonder in Missouri, he's known as the legendary pastor and, well, what can I say, the Parson Joe Larson.
9: Well, infamous might be a good term, but anyway, I'm here with you, ready to help out this week during Pledge Week. Glad to be here.
6: This is Pledge Week. It is Pledge Week. And so, in fact, we have already, Lisa has pledged $150. Wendy has pledged $600. Wendy will be with us tomorrow night. Wendy Wilson is going to be with us tomorrow night instead of Wednesday as normal. And then right here, and from Ohio, we have Claudia has pledged $100. So we got to get going with that.
9: And I was on your website about 20, 30 minutes ago and made a donation of $200 there. Very easily done. Didn't take long at all.
6: All right, put Joe down for $200, Josh. All right, there you go. All right, we're off. And this is Pledge Week. The phone number to call in tonight is 216-901-0933. That's 216-901-0933. We, you know, last month we got hit hard. We missed one day to 20%. And so we've been trying ever since to make up with it. And so we have the 20th, which is, I believe, Wednesday is our deadline. We got to get that money in. So folks out there, if you're going to pledge tonight, especially those on PayPal, we would certainly, certainly appreciate it. It's tough keeping up out there today. We're living in a very, very tough time economically. One of the reasons, Joe, do you remember when we first started and on the radio way back 51 years ago, I could count on my hand the amount of conservative talk shows, and I might even have a finger or two left over, okay? Today, everybody's got a blog. Everybody's out there. Everybody's in the business, okay? And just exactly, and we're going to talk about that tonight as we go through Scripture, because that was prophesied. That was prophesied. And yet, in fact, it was prophesied just short of 800 years ago, but the vast majority of people in this country have no clue to that. So, again, and since I'm going to start out right out of the chute, we really need a good night tonight, big time. Josh, put me down
9: you
6: for 1,000.
9: You have a 1,000. Credit card line.
6: Put me down for 1,000. Oh. No, we only have one line. And that one line, now they've changed up on us. We got that whole new phone system in. And hopefully, you know, if the phones will work. I mean, it's a new system. It's really nice when the phones work. And so that number is 216.
9: Yeah, we know out here in the country with cell phones not working here at the ranch, unless I'm right near the satellite, Starlink, there is no phone reception for many, many miles.
6: Well, that's not our problem. Our problem is the devil is in the details. We've always been targeted from day one on the air. This ministry has been targeted. And you know that. You've been with us for a long time. And so
9: right.
6: That number is to call 216-901-0933. I think there's about a half a dozen lines or more open on that right now. 216-901-0933. And you can put me in there for $1,000, Josh. So, anyhow, we're going to get started right into our message tonight.
9: Message.
6: The title of the message. Do you remember what the title of the message was?
9: The day shall not come unless there come a falling away first.
6: Okay, there's something that is happening in this country that's never happened in my lifetime, Joe. One of the things we're going to get into that is that there's been a tremendous decline here just in the last couple of decades, but really speeding up. In the last 4 or 5 years, it's really sped up. And that decline is church attendance. Church attendance has fallen way, way off. And the fact you had here, Southern Baptists have been losing about 500,000 a year since 2020. If you go back to the Lutherans, they went from 8,000 down to eight million down to 3 million. Between the Methodists, the Presbyterians, the Episcopalians, and such, over 6,000 Protestant churches are closing per year in this country. Well, there'll be some opening too, but so you see this, what's taking place. And of course, you may have noticed the Roman Catholic Church running all kinds of ads on television, all kinds trying to recruit people because their population, their attendance has fallen way, way, way down. So that's happening where you see this, and we'll talk about it falling away. But at the same,
9: we saw it first over in Europe, where we've been, you know, for the past, 20-30 years, we've been telling how it's fallen off, that there was less than this was several years ago, less than 3% of all Europe was fundamental Christian, and that was years ago. I imagine it's down 1% or less now.
6: Well, then there's something else happening simultaneously, and that is there's a movement in this country, a revival movement amongst being led by young men that are being converted to Christ in large numbers. And where the young men are going farther to the right, the young women are going to the left, okay? And there's a good reason for that, and we'll talk about that as we go through here. But let's start here tonight in 2 Thessalonians chapter 2, and let's take a couple verses at a time. So,
9: all right.
6: Go ahead, read verse 1.
9: 1 and 2?
6: Go ahead.
9: Now we beseech you, brethren, by the coming of our Lord Jesus Christ and by our gathering together unto him.
6: So now,
9: that ye be not soon shaken. Oh, just you said two at a time.
6: Well, yeah, I was going to do hear what he's referring to.
9: Okay, I'll stop.
6: He's referring back to what he was saying about the gathering together to him, because he had previously been reporting on the rapture of the church. He was talking about the rapture. But go ahead and read it. Read 2 through 5.
9: That ye be not soon shaken in mind, or be troubled, neither by spirit, nor by word, nor by letter as from us, as that the day of Christ is at hand. Let no man deceive you by any means, for that day shall not come, except there come a falling away first, and that man of sin be revealed, the son of perdition, who opposeth and exalteth himself above all that is called God, or that is worshipped, so that he as God sitteth in the temple of God, showing himself that he is God.
6: Okay, so here now, that you be not soon shaken in mind, or be troubled, neither by spirit, nor by word, nor by letter as from us, as that day of Christ is at hand. Now, He's referring here to the day of Christ, that day of Christ is at hand. Now, there's a difference between the day of Christ. People confuse the day of Christ with the day of the Lord. They're not the same.
9: Right.
6: The day of Christ always...
9: The day of Christ is salvation, and the day of the Lord is judgment.
6: Right. And so here now...
9: You get salvation first.
6: All right. Now, here he's referring to what has taken place. There were those at that time, apparently, because of the severe persecution, there were Christians that were disappearing, and there were those that were pretending to be the apostles and writing letters saying that the rapture had already taken place. And the people were very, very concerned about being left behind. And here the Apostle Paul is telling them, no, let no man deceive you by any means, for that day shall not come except for there come a falling away first, and the man of sin be revealed, the son of perdition. Now, Joe, that word falling away has got, you have parallel meanings. It has the word apostasia, apo, means to be away from, to be away from. Apo means to be away from. And stasis, apostasis, means to be standing away, to be standing away. In other words, so he's talking about, in both cases, standing away. Now, here, in the case of the rapture of the church, is referring to the saints are standing away from the earth. And when they get caught up, they're standing away from the earth. But at the same time, Paul is referring to the great apostasy, which is falling away, standing away from the faith. And that's exactly
9: right.
6: What we're seeing today more than it's ever been. I wanted to stop here for a second and give that number out. That number is 216-901-0933. Again, that number is 216-901-0933. This is Pledge Week. We really need to hear from you folks tonight. We really do. It's really critical. And I have a deadline. If you folks, especially if you go to PayPal, we will appreciate whatever you can do to help us out. Like I said, we lost twice now. During our pledge week, we have less than 10 hours in that 1 week to raise, to get enough money for the entire month. And here we got twice now. We got cut out one day of each week because the phones collapsed on us. And like I said, these things only happen to us. The devil's in the details. So that number is 216-901-0933. So that's just a call in line. We don't have a special credit card line here tonight. We just have the one number, but we have enough people on the phones. So give us a call at 216-901-0933. So we're living, Joe, at the time of the great apostasy, and it refers to when it says that the son of perdition, now some of us know, some of us, we will know who the Antichrist is because God has given us that spirit. It'll be, and of course, you know, it's talking about when he talks about the son of perdition, Judas was referred to as the son of perdition, but it simply means the spirit of the Antichrist.
9: That's right.
6: And so here now, showing himself that he is God, that takes place after the rapture of the church. And so here now, showing himself that he is God, that takes place after the rapture of the church. Now, some of us know, we will know who the Antichrist is because God has given us that spirit. It'll be, and of course, you know, it's talking about when he talks about the son of perdition, Judas was referred to as the son of perdition, but it simply means the spirit of the Antichrist.
9: That's right.
6: And so here now, showing himself that he is God, that takes place after the rapture of the church. Once the church is taken up, then he sets himself up Remember you not that when I was yet with you, I told you these things. Now, again, hear what is taking place. There are false teachers out there. There are preterists, Joe. And preterists are teaching that the tribulation period already took place. Took place back in the 70 AD when Titus just killed the Christians and the Jews. And when he came in and offered up the sow in the temple. And so, but that is as far as you can get from the truth. Joe, why is it? How many prophecies would have gone unfulfilled had the tribulation taken place in 70 A.D.?
9: A great many. I'm afraid I can't tell you the number offhand, but quite a few.
6: Well, let me just ask you this. After the tribulation, we've gone into the millennial kingdom, and Christ would be sitting on his throne in Jerusalem, ruling there today, and we would have glorified bodies ruling with him. I can tell you, this body of mine is far from being glorified.
9: You and me both, if all these artificial body parts in titanium steel and whatnot count.
6: So do you remember during that tribulation period when the pit opened up and those creatures came out and they had the head of a teeth like a lion and a tail of a scorpion, and they were stinging men, and men couldn't die. They wanted to die. Do you remember when that took place?
9: It hasn't happened yet, has it?
6: No, but that happens during the tribulation period.
9: And so, I'm not going to be here for that, I guarantee you.
6: Alrighty,
9: I've got my passport, one-way ticket, and I'm ready to go whenever he calls.
6: But there are those out there that are preaching that, and they're also preaching another false doctrine, and that is universal salvation, that everybody gets saved. This is one of the growing apostate teachings of today, and that everybody...
9: Well, I remember years ago when we talked about the survey that showed there were more people believed in heaven than believed in God. And I just couldn't get that one straight in my mind. How can you believe in heaven and not believe in the God who created the heaven and the earth? But, hey, things are going crazy, aren't they?
6: Yeah. Tony in Toronto pledges $225. Thank you, Tony. That number is...
9: Yeah, he had to beat me.
6: Yeah.
9: Instead of matching, he had to beat me. Thank you, Tony.
6: All right, there you go. And... let me see, it's 216-901-0933 is the new number now. Again, it's 216-901-0933. So can I get somebody to match my 1,000? Can I get somebody to match Joe's 200? Or Wendy's 600? Or Claudia's 100? Or Lisa's 200? So, folks, we'll take a match on everything. Maybe we can get somebody to match every one of them. That'd be better yet. Okay. 216-901-0933. Now, Joe, I want to turn over because we're seeing here, we're living in the days of the very first application, what we just read. And that's the falling away, the great apostasy. Which there, I mean, it's here now. But now I want to turn over to Jude. So let's read in Jude verses 1 through 4.
9: All right. Jude, the servant of Jesus Christ and brother of James, to them that are sanctified by God the Father and preserved in Jesus Christ and called, mercy unto you and peace and love be multiplied. Beloved, when I gave all diligence to write unto you for the common salvation, it was needful for me to write unto you and exhort you that ye should earnestly contend for the faith which was once delivered unto the saints. For there are certain men crept in unawares, who were before of old ordained to this condemnation, ungodly men, turning the grace of our God into lasciviousness and denying the only Lord God and our Lord Jesus Christ.
6: All right, Joyce in New Jersey pledges 40. Thank you, Joyce, folks. 216-901-0933. Now, here, when we start out, Jude, the servant of Jesus Christ, and the brother of James, to them that are sanctified by God the Father and preserved in Jesus Christ and called. Here, Jude, James and Jude were both half-brothers of the Lord Jesus. Now, you notice something here, what they're talking about. The servant of Jesus Christ and brother of James. Now, here, remember, Jesus literally had to raise himself from the dead before they believed on him. Remember, his own brothers told him, listen, if you're really who you say you are, go in there and prove it. And here, now, everything has changed. They don't even feel that they have the right to refer to themselves as the half-brothers of Jesus. Instead, they're referring to themselves as his servant, huh?
9: Servants, yes.
6: And so...
9: They probably weren't very brotherly toward him, too, because you got to remember, he was without sin. And can you imagine living with a brother in your house that never sinned, that didn't do anything wrong? Boy, not in my world.
6: Well, first of all, he was the oldest, and you could tell, you know, he was mom's favorite, right? And so, yeah, he had to be.
9: Very, very good reason for that one.
6: Yeah. Anyhow, I have a story I can tell you about that, but it's a long one. But it was something happened with me. But anyhow, he goes on to say, "Beloved, when I give all diligence to write unto you of the common salvation, it was needful for me to write unto you and exhort you that you should earnestly contend for the faith that was once delivered to the saints." Okay. And here, you know, again, with the great apostasy, there is so much apostate teaching out there, so much heresy out there today. That people have gone so far away. They've got over 200 perversions of the Bible. You can go out and you can find a perversion of the Bible that'll save just about whatever you want, what you want to believe or you want to preach. And so here... But the idea, Joe, is when it talks about the common salvation. Remember, people are getting saved the same way today, truly saved, as they did from the very beginning. Now,
9: death, birth, and resurrection of Jesus Christ,
6: right?
9: Son of God, right?
6: Well, what's the first thing you have to do to get saved? Remember what, well, I'll give you a hint.
9: Repent.
6: Right. Noah preached 120 years, repent. John the Baptist came preaching, repent. And the first time Jesus went out, preached publicly. What did he say? Repent or perish, right? So.
9: His first word was repent, right?
6: So, yeah, with the word of faith movement out there, the word of faith with all these prosperity preachers, they teach that repentance is not necessary for salvation. And so they all
9: they're trying to make it easy, but I've noticed something in this world. Quite often the easy way is not the best way or the right way. In fact, often it's the wrong way.
6: Yeah. And so here.
9: In this case, it's a very, very wrong way because it will never lead to salvation.
6: Right. Now, when I was telling you before that there were two things happening simultaneously, the big falling away from people, falling away from the church. Now, this was really, it really sped up after COVID. When COVID came, a lot of people quit going to church because they tried to shut the church down. Here in Ohio, Amy Acton, who was supposed to be the head of the Department of Health, she said, no, you can't, no more than 10 people in churches. Churches, no singing in churches. You have to wear masks, so on and so forth. But now, she had no problems with keeping the abortion mills open, the liquor stores open, and the pot stores. She had no problem with that. You couldn't get infected over there. But the churches now, that was different. And she's running for governor of Ohio as a Democrat. And so here, when he's talking about it today, across the country, there's this revival being led by young men. It's being led by young men again. And as we mentioned earlier, they're having him, I mean, here in Ohio, they've had some big rallies. But here's the thing. It's a lot of emotion. There's a lot of emotion, which is good. You need, you know, in the moving of the Holy Spirit, but it's becomes shallow when it comes to foundation. Jesus says over in Matthew 7, you know, to build your house upon the rock, the foundation. Now, that's the teaching of the Lord Jesus Christ. And remember, where there's a failure is that, Joe, people have gotten away from where we're told to hold fast to the traditions of the apostles. And those out there today are teaching things like you have to do away, get rid of the old hymnals. You have to have change. In order to have growth, you got to have change. You've got to go away from the old ways to the new, which is exactly the opposite of what God's Word, the Bible, teaches. We'll be back right after this.
8: News coming out of Truth Social, this coming from President Trump. He shared this late last night, saying that U.S. and Nigerian forces carried out an operation that killed a global ISIS leader. President Trump identified the terrorist as Abu Bilal al-Manuki, whom he described as ISIS's second in command globally. He says, tonight at my direction, brave American forces and the armed forces of Nigeria flawlessly executed a meticulously planned and very complex mission to eliminate the most active terrorist in the world from the battlefield. Abu Bilal al-Manuki, second in command of ISIS globally, thought he could hide in Africa, but little did he know we had sources who kept us informed on what he was doing. He will no longer terrorize the people of Africa or help plan operations to target Americans. President Trump also thanked the Nigerian government for its cooperation in the mission, saying, with his removal, ISIS's global operation is greatly diminished. Now, I also wanted to bring this to you. This is a post from Secretary of War Pete Hegseth, as he posted this morning to X, confirming U.S. forces in coordination with the armed forces of Nigeria killed al-Manuki and other ISIS leaders and provided more details about al-Manuki's role within ISIS. He says this, Abu Bilal al-Manuki was the number two of ISIS globally, responsible for overseeing the planning of attacks, directing hostage taking and managing financial operations. The removal of him and other ISIS personnel makes Americans safer by further degrading ISIS's ability to plan and carry out attacks that threaten the U.S. homeland, American citizens, and innocent civilians. Going on to say, operations like last night's demonstrate the exceptional patience and skill of U.S. forces, amplified alongside willing and capable partners to address shared threats. This should serve as a reminder that we will hunt down those who wish to harm Americans or innocent Christians wherever they are. Now, Hegseth also said U.S. Africa Command carried out the precise operation to remove this terrorist, his words there, at President Trump's direction and in conjunction with Nigeria's president. The secretary reiterated how Trump in November, quote, declared to the world that we will help protect Christians in Nigeria and instructed the Department of War to prepare for action. Going on to say, so for months, we hunted this top ISIS leader in Nigeria who was killing Christians, and we killed him and his entire posse. Now, Fox News Digital has reached out to the White House for comments, still waiting to see if we can get a comment there from the White House. But this announcement comes after U.S. Central Command said it carried out multiple strikes against more than 30 ISIS targets in Syria in February as part of a joint military effort to sustain relentless military pressure on remnants from the terrorist network. CENTCOM said U.S. forces struck ISIS infrastructure and weapons storage targets using fixed wing, rotary wing, and unmanned aircraft. Now, President Trump also told reporters on January 27th that he had a great conversation with the Syrian president. He said this, All of the things having to do with Syria in that area are working out very, very well, so we are very happy about it. CENTCOM announced in February that more than 50 ISIS terrorists had been killed or captured and more than 100 ISIS infrastructure targets struck during 2 months of targeted operations in Syria. The U.S. launched Operation Hawkeye Strike in response to an ISIS ambush that killed two U.S. service members and an American interpreter December 13th of 2025 in Syria. So once again, just putting up this post here from President Trump as he shared this to Truth Social very late last night, I believe 11:30 p.m. Eastern time, as he announced that U.S. and Nigerian forces carried out an operation that killed a global ISIS leader.
6: Praying.
8: All right, we are going to step away for another commercial break here on Live Now from Fox. Stay with us. We'll be right back.
6: We've been praying for the past year here, Joe, because the for those folks, especially in Nigeria and in the Congo, they have been begging President Trump for help. They've been, you know, please come, please help us. And, you know, we had big discussions, and there were people that disagreed and said, we can't be sending our troops, we can't be policing the entire planet. But this is a situation where here you have fellow Christians that are, you know, again, being murdered. I mean, they were sitting, locking people in churches, setting the entire church on fire. They were going after pastors in large numbers. They were burning homes down, again, with families in their homes, burn them down. ISIS was evil as the days come. And so anyhow, Trump did. He sent the special forces, and I can't think of a better use. I cannot think of a better use for our special forces than to go wherever they can where it comes to the persecution of the Christians and come to their aid.
9: I agree with you. For years we talked about Boko Haram and Haram or however you pronounce it, and they were burning farms and houses and chasing pastors out and killing people. And I mean, the atrocities that were going on against Christians since about 2000 have been horrendous, and most of the world just gave kind of a big yawn. It was not a major topic, didn't make headlines, and I remember you and I talking about it. I was just amazed at how people could totally ignore it, disregard what was happening to Christians. It was like, oh, well, somebody killed a dog, you know, so it was just an irrelevant story for years. So I'm so glad Trump's doing something.
6: Yeah, I am too. And again, like I said, there's a number of things happening. He's going to be bringing a lot of our troops home. For example, you know, they're in U.S. cancels deployment of 4,000 troops to Poland as Trump distances himself from weak allies. And that's good. Instead of us going over there and spending all this money protecting allies that don't care about us, that disrespect.
9: They don't care about themselves. They're not even willing to help, you know, defend themselves. So why should we care? If they don't care, why should we?
6: Right. And so what better use would that be to use those troops wherever there's places in this country, in this globe, where the persecution, and it's many places where it's really bad. But, you know, the nice thing about the way the Special Forces units are, they can rapidly deploy. They can go in, hit hard, and take out the opposition, and then leave in a big hurry. And just the threat of that happening, knowing that, look, you keep killing Christians, and you're going to have to pay with the price, just that threat there, Joe, would really cut down the amount of persecution the church is getting, okay, today. So,
9: yeah, especially if we do a few more times, they get the message, you're right, it would be a great deterrent.
6: All righty. Kathy in Ohio pledges 300. Thank you, Kathy. And so that number is 216-901-0933. That's 216-901-0933. Here, other good news is you have we have a clip I think we're going to play. We'll play it next week. But a lot of it's got to do with the fraud. I mean, you know, across this, do you realize what, that they're coming out, the Department of Fraud now, Vance is the fraud czar, and they have said that there could be as more than $1 trillion worth of fraud that the Democrats have stolen from the American people. This is coming out right now. Just in Medicaid workfare in Minnesota, it comes over $9 billion. But here, and guess what? Tampon Tim's in big trouble, and he should be in big trouble. But here, and so, and along with the mayor there of Minneapolis, and along with the attorney general of Minnesota, but here, Minnesota Tax Committee Chair Rip Aisha Gomez, you ought to see this big wicked woman here. She screams at the GOP representative and tells him, she yells out, she uses the F-bomb, and that's what these vulgar, wicked, old, dirty women use. She uses the F-bomb on him and says, go do your F-bomb, shoot yourself. And that was, she did that, this idiot, during a gun control meltdown. So the GOP leaders are demanding she be stripped of her power. Minnesota House Democrat Alicia Gomez Jr. in Minneapolis, a Democrat of Minneapolis, verbally assaulted Republican Representative Elliot Engine, telling him what I just said, and right in the middle of a heated debate on gun control, multiple members of the Minnesota House Republican Caucus, the Democrats think it's a good thing to use profanity. That profanity is, you know, whatever the Bible calls a sin, the Democrats will embrace. Whatever God calls a sin or an abomination, they will embrace it. And so,
9: well, right there in New York, they've got a new trio of journalists. They're doubling as fans of that suspected UnitedHealthcare worker killer, Luigi Mangione.
6: Yeah.
9: And they're saying that, I'm saying F, you know, the Fox word, Brian Thompson, I don't give the F word that he died. And they're going on talking about how his children are better off without him. They need to learn to not be like their dad. Enjoy the blood money, children. And so we've got a trio there. They were all given press credentials by Mayor Zohan Mandani, his office, and by the New York Supreme Court. So, I mean, this is all over the country. Same thing in Los Angeles. And I got another article of same kind of language in Seattle. Rude, crude, and lewd is the new Democrat Party, because they're no longer a Democrat Party. They're the Communist Party USA.
6: Well, here in this article, it shows you what a dingbat this woman is. She's talking about trying to cut gun violence down, to reducing gun violence by telling this Republican Representative Engin to go and shoot himself. That's
9: yeah, that'll reduce gun violence, right?
6: Yeah, so that's what a Democrat really does.
9: That's logic. That's Democrat logic. It's the same kind of thing I'm seeing all over. I'm looking at some images there of things in Los Angeles that you couldn't show on television. Naked people doing weird things to themselves. There's a whole trove, all kinds of things that the mayor, Karen Bass, doesn't want people to see. And they have a big graphic content warning in the London Daily Mail. And one of the U.S. Reporters, senior reporters, went and just showed pictures of what's going on in Los Angeles. It is sickening. It is unbelievable filth. Like I said, it's kind of hard to describe. Nudity, perversion, the situation with the drug-addled people on the streets, and getting worse. Same thing happening in Seattle. So they seem to, like you said, glorify anything, and it's evil, wicked, inhumane. What they're allowing to happen to these people is abuse. It's inhumane. And I can't believe we cannot just force some laws to put a stop to it. It's sickening.
6: All righty, 216.
9: What happened in a Nazi camp.
6: 216-901-0933. That number, 216-901-0933. We would really appreciate your help right now. We're in a very tough spot. We got hit twice with loss of days that we need. I'm trying to make that up. So 216-901-0933. Here, you know, you were talking about there that mayor there of Karen Bass. Here, this fellow, Spencer Pratt, he is turning them every which way but loose out there. He made this thing upon the internet, and it's got all the Democrats, you know, showing you how they burnt in the, all the people lost their homes, people lost their lives, and they did it, and it was because of Mayor Bass, because of these people. This is why so many didn't even have insurance. They were warned over and over and over. Even President Trump went over there to California and warned them. Now, here, he goes on. The establishment is absolutely petrified of reality star turned Los Angeles mayoral candidate Spencer Pratt. What he has got up on the internet is so funny. You'd laugh your head off. The thought of someone outside the appointed political class has all the usual suspects panicking, especially big labor. Big labor union in California is corrupt. So you don't even have to say, if you wanted to talk about the unions, you don't even have to mention, just say corrupt, because those big union labor unions are just as corrupt as can be, and they deserve to have the bad things happen to them out there, the prices to be so high because of what they've done. But anyhow, the unions throw endless cash toward Democratic communist politicians at every level of government, of corrupt government, every level, to make sure they keep getting a piece of the taxpayer pie. That's right. Again,
9: it's called symbiotic relationship, right?
6: Yeah. The full political footprint of unions, including indirect spending, is around 1.8 to $2.5 billion per cycle, and nearly 98% of it, all of it, 98% benefiting the Democrat communists on every level of government. When the Los Angeles County Federation of Labor, the very corrupt AFL-CIO, decided to weigh in on the Los Angeles mayor race, they probably thought their LA unions opposed to Spencer Pratt of Mayor 2026, and he was going to have their desired effect of slamming Pratt for his positions. Instead, this is different, it might have become one of the best pro-Pratt ads to date. The ad begins, "Republican Spencer Pratt is the last thing Los Angeles needs for a mayor. Pratt opposing uses taxpayers' money to build brand new houses for unhoused neighbors, saying it's time for the homeless to get help or get out." Those idiots, I mean, how dumb is that for a union to run that, right? Pratt thinks LA needs thousands more police officers rather than more social workers. And Republican Spencer Pratt thinks public employees unions should have less power and not more. LA is on the right track and needs to stay the course. Vote no on Republican Spencer Pratt. To tell you know that the AFL-CIO was corrupt. But boy, this shows you how stupid they are. I mean, to run an ad like that.
9: Well, they're more than just corrupt. Remember, we were one of the first groups to talk about the Socialists in Congress. The Democratic Socialists of America website was hosting the Progressive Caucus of the United States House of Representatives. And we were talking about how it was started, Bernie Sanders, Maxine Waters, Nancy Pelosi, Ohio Sherrod Brown. These people, when they started this, I took and copied their website the 31st day of August 2001 and said, we're proudly socialist, and went on about how great socialism was. They were going to bring the socialism to America. And then they had a list of all the organizations, progressive coalitions, supporting the socialist agenda. That's a direct quote. I'm reading right from their website. Progressive coalitions supporting the socialist agenda. And one of the first ones was AFL-CIO. So they are socialists to begin with, communists, really, you know, because we know that communism is socialism in a hurry. That was told to us by Lenin himself. So here we have, they're not only crooked and corrupt, but they are communists. And they're leading toward what? Government power. That's why the symbiotic relationship with the Democrat Party is because what? It's all about growing, maintaining power so that nobody can break the cycle of power. So they will always be the ones in control, which is what the end result of communism is, a handful of a few controlling the many, right?
6: Joe, if the folks listening to us tonight had no other reason to support us, but then the fact that we were the first ones out there back when that we announced that. In fact, if you remember who was the chair of that, it was from our former mayor here of Cleveland, Dennis Kucinich. Okay, but not only did we announce that, but we sent

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3: Still truth, we still make sure that what we bring to the people is documented. And so, anyhow, folks,
4: but the difference is these blogs, I have to jump in, these blogs, we are preaching the gospel. That is the big difference that we do that the blogs don't. They stick to just the politics and some of the facts. But the truth is, without the knowledge of the scripture, without the knowledge of Christ, the blogs aren't going to get anywhere, because at the end, really, who is the one who is in control of all heaven and earth, and that everything that happens is in his hands? People realize you can't win without God, without Christ on your side. You're never going to win.
3: Right, and we do it without all that profanity. And today out there, something that seems like there's a race to the top, to use this that Joe, what's his name? You know, profanity. Pardon?
4: Joe Rogan, yeah.
3: Rogan.
4: Joe Rogan. And they also are using their blogs and things to get wealthy. You and I, especially you, in what, 51 years, you've never taken a dime. All the years I've been with you, never taken a dime. No one in the ministry has ever taken any money. We do this because the Lord's called us to do this. And besides, like I've always said, pay may be lousy, but the retirement plan is, well, it's out of this world, right?
3: Absolutely. And one of the major things that we fought for all the way back in the early 70s was the pro-life movement. We were a leader at that time. We were the only pro-life program that I knew of on radio at that time. And we were very, very successful because from that time up until today, this ministry was responsible for saving over 24,000 babies. We had a big, big part in saving over 24,000 babies in that time. So we've done it, and you're right, we didn't do it for the money. In fact, you know, not only did we not get paid to do this, we did it because the cause is a righteous cause. But we actually put our above and beyond our own money into this, and that should count for something. The folks out there listening to us,
4: our own money and an awful lot of time. I remember back when there were 3 hours a night, and I was doing the morning show on the Sunshine Radio Network. That was an hour every morning, and then I'd join you some nights for, I can't remember, it was 2 hours then or 3 hours a night.
3: It was 4 hours. We had,
4: that's a lot of time in the prep work.
3: No, it was 4 hours, and it was in the afternoon and the evening. It was 3 to 5 and 6 to 8 for many years. 3 to 5.
4: Yeah, I did the morning, so I only joined the 6 to 8.
3: Yeah.
4: But people, you know, the average pastor, I want to throw this out to people, the average pastor will spend 6 to 10 hours to do a 22-minute sermon on Sunday. Your format that you set up, there's a Bible study every night, plus we use scripture all the way through on a lot of the different stories and always referring to things, plus the political. There's an awful lot of time you and I put into things like this, hours that unpaid hours away from family, hours away from our farm or properties. So there's a lot of sacrifice there. Really has been.
3: Yeah, we're coming up to a break, folks. That number is 216-901-0933. A break is a great time to call. 216-901-0933. We've never compromised. Help us out. We need your help tonight. Be back right after this.

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1: Hey everyone, Jake Underwood here, and I'm excited to announce we're teaming up with school ministries to raise awareness and support for a program that's making a real impact. That's Release Time Bible Education. It's about reaching that next generation, helping connect students with God's Word. And it really comes down to something simple but powerful. What does it take to make that impact? It's not about having a degree or all the answers. It's about being available. I spoke with their executive director, Robert Kylo, and he broke it down and explained how everyday people are helping connect students with God's Word through Release Time Bible Education.
2: Someone told me once, Jake, when I was a young lad, if you will, that the greatest ability we have as Christians is availability. No different than the prophet Isaiah, "Here I am, Lord, send me."
1: Yes.
2: Start there.
1: Yeah.
2: And if that means he sends you to volunteer one day a week, then do what he tells you to do. If it's, you know what, actually, I'm going to have you start a Release Time Bible Education program at your alma mater, do that. Whatever you're being encouraged to do, we'll come alongside you and do it with you. There's a lot of folks who are like, well, hey, I'm not this or that. I'm not a theologian. I didn't go to seminary. You have a testimony.
1: Yeah.
2: Share your testimony to the kids.
1: Yep.
2: Often that's what's happening during Release Time Bible Education. They're learning the Word of God, but they're connecting with those that know the Word of God and the one that points to, which is Jesus, and multi-generational relationships are happening.
1: $25 a month connects one student with God's Word. 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
4: With SRN News, I'm Rich Thomason in Washington. It looks like the Iranian regime is safe, at least for the time being.
5: President Donald Trump says he's holding off on a planned attack of Iran. Trump made this announcement on his Truth Social platform. He said he made the decision after talking to the leaders of Saudi Arabia, the United Arab Emirates, and Qatar.
4: As correspondent Jonathan Gambrell, Mr. Trump giving Tehran a bit more time to agree to a deal he can accept, and that would include the Iranians agreeing to give up their pursuit of nuclear weapons. Wildfires burning once again in California, and once again chasing people from their homes.
6: Authorities have ordered thousands of people to evacuate as a wind-driven wildfire threatens suburban homes in Southern California. The Sandy Fire was reported around 10 a.m. Monday morning in the hills above Simi Valley, northwest of Los Angeles, with wind gusts of up to 30 miles per hour. The fire department says that by mid-afternoon, it had consumed more than 500 acres of dry brush and it damaged at least one home. The Ronald Reagan Presidential Library and Museum is perched on a hillside a few miles away. It closed for the day because of the fire. I'm Lisa Dwyer.
4: Service on New York's Long Island Railroad slated to resume soon. A tentative contract ends a three-day strike that closed the LIRR. Voters in six states are going to the polls today in primaries. In Kentucky, incumbent Republican Congressman and Trump foe Thomas Massie is being challenged by Trump-endorsed candidate Ed Gelrein. Acting Attorney General Todd Blanche on Capitol Hill today, his first congressional testimony since he took over at the Department of Justice. On Wall Street, the Dow's down 100.
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9: One of the things I can tell you between now and the return of the Lord, there's a tremendous value attached in God's economy for perseverance. The book of Revelation, all those churches that are addressed at the beginning of the book, the one consistent thing they're told is to overcome. The book of Revelation is written for overcomers. And overcoming presupposes opposition and resistance and all those things. I'm not saying it's fun, but there are very few things that require discipline that are fun, but they're mostly worthwhile. So let's determine to be overcomers.
8: 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That's 855-577-2255. We're so glad you're here to listen. Today's program is part one of Pastor Allen's message called, What is Ahead? Lightning.
9: We've been talking about what's ahead, big picture. I think we all know what we're looking forward to is the return of the King. Jesus is coming back. You know, I like the Christian holidays. I like to celebrate his arrival in time, the incarnation when he was born in Bethlehem. I love to celebrate Easter with his resurrection and his triumph over death and Satan and the kingdom of darkness, but I very much look forward to his return as a triumphant king to rule and reign in the earth. And between where we are and his return, the Bible gives us a good bit of information in a similar fashion to what Jesus did with his disciples as they approached Jerusalem that last time with him prior to his arrest and his suffering. He told them what would happen in very clear terms. And it was just beyond them. It was more than they could accept. It was more than they could process. Even as they lived through it, it didn't seem to register in their consciousness what Jesus had told them. It was only after the fact that they could assimilate it all. Too much pressure, too much stress, too many emotions. There was just a whole array from disappointment and despair to fear. And I think between where we are now and when Jesus returns, there will be an array of emotions. But I think it would be much to our best interest to pay attention to what the scripture tells us about that season. And so that's been the purpose of this short study, is what's ahead of us. The title for this session, I chose lightning. Amen. There's a verse I would read to you. It's Matthew 24 and 7. This is Jesus' most lengthy prophetic discourse. And he is talking about the end of the age and his return. And he says, as lightning that comes from the east is visible even in the west, so will be the coming of the Son of Man. Seemed more relevant to me. If you live in Middle Tennessee, we've had some storms the last couple of nights. Kathy and I lost about 12 trees. What night? Monday night? Tuesday night? Tuesday night? Powerful winds. I didn't hear the wind. I was awakened by the lightning even before I heard the thunder. And so that verse has been kind of resonating in my heart for a day or two. You know, lightning is very visible in a dark sky. And when Jesus said, and it was his words, as lightning that comes from the east is visible even in the west, so it will be at the coming of the Son of Man. The lightning, the light of the arrival of the King will be so much more visible because of the contrast of the intense darkness. And I think what we have to understand, what I'm trying to process in my own heart, is to stay aware and focused and attentive upon what the light is doing in the earth and not give my heart to the darkness. I don't mean for deeds of darkness. I just don't want my emotions captured by the darkness. I don't want my thoughts captured by the darkness. I want to stay fully invested in what God is doing in the earth. And the visibility of Jesus' return will be in stark contrast to the gross darkness that will cover the earth. So as the darkness grows more intense, know this, the light will shine that much more brightly. It will make it that much more visible. It's just, this verse is an image of Jesus returning, very visible against the deep darkness. Lightning is an unexpected expression of tremendous power and energy. Jesus is not coming back as some vulnerable baby in a stable. He's coming back as a conquering king. In fact, the book of Revelation is the presentation of God's judgment upon the Gentile nations. Jesus is coming back as the judge of all the earth. I pulled together just a handful of passages that provide for us some description of this season that will precede Jesus' return. And I thought it was worth just to kind of help set a tone a bit for that. You know what I find? We tend to build our perspectives on the end of the age. What's going to happen between now and Jesus' return? And we get pretty locked in on that. You know, this is how I believe. What do you believe? I know, because you come pepper me with questions. And the truth is, I could argue one of several positions with a good deal of authority from Scripture. It isn't quite as clear to me. I think the components are pretty clear to me, but their exact ordering is not as clear to me. And intellectually, I'm okay with that. A couple of things I would just perhaps offer you as an observation. You know, if you were determined to be on the first load out of here and you'd have no imagination of anything else. For the record, I went out on the first load up. Right? You're like, I don't want to go through the tribulation just to prove I was right. On the other hand, you know, if you're determined that, the, you know, there's that early airlift and nothing else matters, my caution to you is if you allow that to capture your heart fully, it could keep you from cultivating the character to persevere and overcome. And please don't do that. You know, I've heard too many people making presentations around this, talking about God wouldn't allow his bride to suffer, or he wouldn't allow his... And I appreciate the sentiment, and I'm not really prepared to pick the argument because I could argue more than one position. But that's a very difficult message to deliver to the Nigerian Christians today, or the Christians in Ukraine, or the Christians in Tehran, or the Christians in China. Truthfully, to most of the Christians on planet Earth tonight. We happen to live in one of those places where we have great freedom and liberty and opportunity and all sorts of protections. And while they seem to be deteriorating a bit around us, we still enjoy them. And so don't build a theology that is primarily centered in comfort and convenience. Tell the Lord you're willing to do whatever is necessary to fulfill your assignment for him. Amen. We're willing to do difficult. And on the other end of the spectrum, you know, if you're determined that you've got to ride this thing all the way to the end, sometimes it can lead you to kind of a defeatist attitude. Well, everything's going to get worse and worse and darker, and there's nothing I can do about it. It's just biblical, and we've just got to watch it happen. And I think that's equally destructive. Because in the midst of the darkness, we have to hold out the light. We have to extend the truth. We have to spend ourselves in the pursuit of the kingdom of God. Let your will be done. Let your kingdom come and your will be done now. Amen. And so whichever of those positions you adopt and the extremes and all around them, what you want to ultimately do is let the Spirit of God lead you. Amen, Pastor Allen. So do not come after service and ask me if I'm pre-bid or post. I pulled a handful of scriptures. I'm not going to dwell on them, but I think they're helpful to give us some insight into the world prior to Jesus' return. And my objective really, as I've already alluded to, is to help us be prepared. I want to be prepared. Jesus worked so diligently to prepare the disciples. Best definition I ever heard of servant leadership came from a business person, actually, who became a Christian later in life. And they used Jesus as their example. They said the best servant leader isn't the one that gets coffee for everyone, but it's a person who's willing to get a cup of coffee for anyone. And he said, Jesus didn't get the disciples together and say, what do you think we should do? How are we going to work this out? He got the disciples together and said, this is what's going to happen. I'm going to Jerusalem, and this is what's going to happen. And they argued with him. They were pretty adamant about it. And he said, get behind me, Satan. Do you remember the narrative? Jesus gave them the agenda, and then he did everything in his power to help them get across the finish line. He washed their feet. He had the Last Supper with them. He took them to Gethsemane and said, pray with me. He said to them at the Last Supper, I've prayed for you that your faith wouldn't fail. He found them on Resurrection Day while they're hiding, terrified, out of their minds, overcome with shame and guilt and fear. And he began a process of restoration. Jesus didn't ask them to set the agenda. But then once he had established the agenda, he did everything in his power to help them get across the finish line. That's the best understanding I know. That's what I believe we have to do in our generation. It's not up to us to redefine the game plan. That's been given to us. But having established that and accepted that, now we want to help everybody we can get across the finish line. So just some quick, really kind of hors d'oeuvres. Luke 18:8, Jesus said, when the Son of Man comes, will he find faith on the earth? It's a very sobering question. And it's in the context of a conversation about the end of the age. Will he find faith on the earth? If you ask me for a criteria around that, he's describing a season where there's faith under great pressure. There are times it's easier to be a faithful Christ follower. You know, in English, it's not quite as clear, but faith and faithful are, you can't be a Christ follower filled with faith unless you're a faithful Christ follower. You don't separate the two. How do you give expression to your faith? By being faithful. It's not complicated. And when Jesus said, will there be any faithful people here? He's telling us there's going to be some really significant pressure. Look at Luke 17. These are both in Luke. So Jesus again, he said, just as it was in the days of Noah, so also will be in the days of the Son of Man. Noah was a preacher of righteousness. He preached for 40 years while he built the ark, and nobody responded. I can tell you, as a professional Christian, that would be discouraging. And there's a parallel. Jesus said it'll be like that in the time. So there's going to be pressure on your faith. I don't tell you that to get discouraged. Doesn't even cause me to want to back up. It kind of excites. Let's go. You see, the closer we get to the end, the more aware Satan and all of his kingdom know that their time is running short. And there's an urgency that comes to them, a desperation that comes to them. They have failed in their agenda and their objective. And he's not going to supplant Jesus. He isn't going to be the object of worship, with the exception of that very brief period of time when the Antichrist occupies that space. And so there'll be this desperation that comes in the kingdom of darkness. And if we have the privilege of being the generation that meets the return of the Lord, we'll have to face some of that. Hallelujah, that the Lord would count you worthy for that. God counted Noah worthy of being building a boat in the middle of a field. Counted his sons worthy of cleaning a lot of stalls.
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10: 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Some of my favorite verses that Paul wrote, a bit of devotional time, and then some place to journal. The goal is to be changed. We want to be transformed by the Word of God and not just informed by it. Saul of Tarsus, a hero of mine, I got to know him as the Apostle Paul, an unrelenting advocate for Jesus in the face of unyielding persecution. Folks, that sounds like the world we live in. Lessons from Paul, it'll help you and I be overcomers,
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10: Lessons from Paul is a 90-day devotional. Some of my favorite verses that Paul wrote, a bit of devotional time, and then some place to journal. The goal is to be changed. We want to be transformed by the Word of God and not just informed by it. Saul of Tarsus, a hero of mine, I got to know him as the Apostle Paul, an unrelenting advocate for Jesus in the face of unyielding persecution. Folks, that sounds like the world we live in. Lessons from Paul, it'll help you and I be overcomers, triumphant in this season in the earth. You'll enjoy the book.
8: Life isn't always easy. 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That's 855-577-2255. Now, let's get back to Pastor Allen with his message called What is Ahead? Lightning. Tune in tomorrow to hear part two.
9: Luke 10. We get another clue about this season and time. Jesus told them the harvest is plentiful, but the workers are few. Ask the Lord of the harvest, therefore, to send out workers into his harvest field. There's going to be a great harvest. Jesus said it. The harvest fields will be ripe. They'll be white with the harvest. It'll be abundantly clear that there's an opportunity for harvest, but there's not going to be an abundance of workers. Well, if you're working in an abundance harvest with limited workers, what do you know about that equation? Well, you might get weary. It'd be easy to get weary. There's more to do than you think you can get to. You'll need supernatural help and supernatural strength. Let's go. Amen. Let's go. This isn't just about you and me and a sinner's prayer and a dip in a pool and then wait to hear the trumpet blast. When we raised our hands to accept Jesus as Lord of our lives and we yielded ourselves to him, it means we accepted the assignments that he brings to us. It's no longer my time and my life and my resources, or I serve at the pleasure of the King. What an exciting way to invest your days. There's nothing that you will give to the Lord that he won't multiply back to you. Start to build you. That's a learned response. It's not intuitive. Our carnal nature is the opposite of that. Learn to honor the Lord. Practice being generous with your time, with your attention, with your resources. Find ways to do that. Listen to people that you'd be tempted to brush off. Pray for people when it would be easier just to walk past the invitation. Begin to practice that in an intentional, purposeful way. Don't draw attention to it. It's not necessary. The Lord will notice. And if you and I will choose to honor him, he will find you trustworthy and he will multiply your opportunities. He will multiply things that you didn't even know were a possibility. You don't have to find a parade and run to the front of the parade and say, look what I did. You be willing to serve the Lord in all those places that seem insignificant, then God will bring promotion to you. Whether he brings the promotion in time or he waits till eternity, promotion is coming. God is so faithful. God is so faithful. And if you're walking through a hard season and it's demanding of you attention and sacrifice, and you feel like nobody notices, God notices. And don't you grow weary. Turn down the volume on those accusing voices or those condemning voices or those voices that are telling you you're wasting your time or your sacrifice. You're not. It's not lost on the Lord. Luke chapter 12. Jesus again, understand this. If he says you have to understand this, it's not easily understood. If the owner of the house had known at what hour the thief was coming, he wouldn't have let his house be broken into. No duh. If the thief, you know, sent you a text and said, I'll be there at 11:58 p.m. I mean, my friend Smith and Wesson and I would be waiting for them. But he said, that's not how that works. But he said, you also must be ready because the Son of Man will come in an hour when you don't expect him. I'm intrigued by Christians that are determined they know when to expect him. I mean, Jesus couldn't have been more clear. Just as a thief comes at the unexpected time, if he didn't come at an unexpected time, he wouldn't be a thief. He'd be a friend coming to borrow something. The thief comes to steal that which he doesn't belong to him. And Jesus used that analogy and he said, you must be ready because the Son of Man will come when you don't expect him. So there's an unexpected arrival component to this. So for all the signs we have and all the indicators we have, how can you be surprised? Well, let me ask you this. Do you think Peter and James and John and the Marys, do you think they were surprised by what happened to Jesus? Amen. I promise. The magnitude of it, the starkness of it, it was illogical to them. How could a man who could raise the dead or walk on the water, how could he be taken captive? They'd seen him walk through angry mobs unharmed. They'd seen him speak to the wind and the waves, and they grew still and silent. Why would he be threatened by any angry mob in the streets of the city of Jerusalem? It was unthinkable to them that he could be arrested and tortured and suffer. And I think a part of what we'll have to walk through are things that will stretch our credulity. We're already seeing that. I would have never believed, if you'd have told me a few years ago that we would have educated people, people with advanced degrees from celebrated universities that would stand in public and tell us that biological sex is confusing, I would have said, there's just no way. I mean, I grew up in the fields of Middle Tennessee. And when I was a boy, there were still a lot of people whose educations had been a little light, but those old farmers were never confused by that. Something is happening amongst us. I would have never believed it possible that school boards would tolerate smut in our schools. And then when they were challenged on it, they would try to say to us that we were advocating for book banning. What nonsense. We're advocating for age-appropriate learning. We don't sell cigarettes in kindergartens. Those aren't complicated conversations. They make them. They're deceitful and deceptive in their responses. And so I believe between where we are and the end of the age, we will see things that are even more perplexing. And you'll need the truth of God's word and the guidance of the Spirit of God to help you maintain your orientation, your balance, your compass points, and you'll need one another. It's why we need community. You don't have to have a church building and a large collection of Christians in order to find your way into the kingdom of God. The Spirit of God can help you do that alone even. But you need one another to maintain your momentum into maturity. That is so biblical. So for all the people who say, you know, I don't need other Christians, or you're right. You don't need them to find your way into the kingdom, but you need them to grow up in the Lord. Amen. One last verse. Well, maybe two or three or four. Matthew 25, while they were on the way to buy the oil, it's the parable of the virgins waiting on the bridegroom. The bridegroom arrived, and the virgins who were ready went in with him to the wedding banquet, and the door was shut. And later the others who came, the ones who didn't have the oil, they weren't prepared for the arrival of the bridegroom. They're awaiting the arrival of the bridegroom. They're anticipating the arrival of the bridegroom. They have kept themselves to be prepared to meet the bridegroom, but they weren't fully prepared. Sir, they said, open the door for us. But the reply came, I tell you the truth. And you know what's coming next is going to be startling, right? I tell you the truth, I don't know you. Now here's Jesus' counsel to us. This is Jesus' application, not Alan's. Therefore, keep watch, because you don't know the day or the hour. You don't know. So what are you going to, if you meet somebody and they know the day, what do you know? You know they don't know. All right, don't argue with them. It isn't helpful. Just smile and say, well, thank you. And then turn around and run the other direction. Okay? Just be at peace. Don't get all torqued up. I don't know what they're thinking. They're not. I'll give you one more passage to help. It's really this whole description of the season. Revelation 7, one of the elders said to me, these in the white robes, who are they? And where do they come from? That's the question that the elder puts to John. This intrigues me. John uses this more than once in the book of Revelation. His wisdom. The elder says to him, who are these people in these white robes? And John answers, sir, you know. I don't know, he said. But you know. You don't have to be the smartest person in the room. Sometimes I know I frustrate people. They'll ask me a question and I'll say, I don't know. And you know why I say that? Because I don't know. And I'm just okay. I'm still learning. You know, I might know later, but right now I don't know. We were doing interviews some years ago for something. We were interviewing some children. I think it was for a capital campaign. And one little girl's, Kathy was helping, and a little girl looked at her and she said, you know, Miss Kathy, can you tell me what questions you're going to ask me? Because I don't know everything yet. And I feel like that. We don't have to have that burden. John said, sir, you know. And this was the answer the elder gave him. These are they who have come out of the great tribulation. They've washed their robes and made them white in the blood of the Lamb. Martyrs. One of the things I can tell you between now and the return of the Lord is there's a tremendous value attached in God's economy for perseverance. The book of Revelation, all those churches that are addressed at the beginning of the book, the one consistent thing they're told is to overcome. The book of Revelation is written for overcomers. Amen. And overcoming presupposes opposition and resistance and all those things. I'm not saying it's fun, but there are very few things that require discipline that are fun, but they're mostly worthwhile. So let's determine to be overcomers. Now, this list of events associated with Jesus' return, I've been working on this for more than one session. We are going to finish it. So buckle up. The first part you have in your notes is just a reiteration, a recapitulation of what we've already talked about. My best counsel for you is to let the Holy Spirit focus your attention on what He wants to show you. It's not so much about having a perfect chart. Let the Holy Spirit highlight what's most relevant for you in your journey and the season that you're walking through. Because your personal season, your life stage, there's so many things that add texture to this. It's more important than a chart.
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13: Another hot one today, although slightly less so than yesterday. 90 degrees, partly cloudy skies. Cooling off a bit tomorrow, we're on the low side of 60. Showers to kick off our day and evening low in the mid-40s. That's your weather forecast on AM 1220 The Word. I'm Chris Lively.
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15: Yes, these students are in school. 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
16: 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You know, even the smallest of details can matter to God. 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The way we live, our habits, our prayer life, even our attitudes help shape our character. When things get hard or inconvenient, we have a God that is interested in every aspect of our lives. So today, Pastor Jack teaches us that our God is a God of detail. When we consider creation, even ourselves, life is in the details. When we stop the rushing and the chaos, it's the details of life that make life worth living. Now with his message called Disciplines of Detail, here's pastor and Bible teacher Jack Hibbs.
17: Father, we ask you, Lord, that tonight, as we look to this topic, this portion of our Disciplines of Life series, Lord, that you would invade right now by the power of your Holy Spirit. Lord, the process, the recesses of our mind, the very depths of our soul. Lord, it is so great to be not only one of your children or all of us tonight, your children together in corporate worship, but Lord, it's so great to have you as a real, true, living God. We don't have to drum you up. We don't have to do incantations or or a shout, jump up and down, go crazy to try to get ourselves into some lather to maybe sense or feel something. You are so awesome to have made the gospel as it is, that from Old Testament to New Testament, you said that you would inhabit your people. And Father, we just pray right now that you would just be inside of us by the power of your Spirit. And Lord, I just rejoice tonight. I just have an extra appreciation tonight that we're not Christians this evening because maybe in America or some part of the world where we've heard the gospel that it was just the thing to do. We're not Christians because we're in a club. We're not here tonight because there's nothing else going on in the city. We're here, Lord, because we've come to worship you, because we've encountered you. And it's amazing, Father, from all walks of life and various levels of life, we've come to gather around the name Jesus, the very one in your scripture that I love so dearly, Lord, in Proverbs, thousands and thousands of years ago, written in the book of Proverbs. You're asking Israel right then and there, what is my name and what is the name of my son, if you can tell me? And I thank you tonight that we can say it's Jesus. And we praise you for that. Bless our study time. Bless our worship. And it's in your name we pray. Amen. Well, church, grab your Bibles tonight and turn, if you would, this evening to Philippians chapter 1. Philippians chapter 1. And you know the verse by now, Matthew 28. Those two locations. Matthew chapter 28, Philippians chapter 1. We're looking at our titled special series, and the special title tonight is The Discipline of Detail. And what does that mean? The discipline of detail. Philippians chapter 1, verse 21. But first, Matthew 28, 18. Jesus came to his disciples and spoke to them, saying, "All authority has been given to me in heaven and on earth. Go therefore and make disciples of all the nations," all peoples. The word there is ethnos. All peoples, baptizing them in the name of the Father and of the Son and of the Holy Spirit, teaching them to observe all things that I have commanded you. And behold, I am with you always, even to the end of the world. And now Philippians chapter 1, verse 21. This is where we'll spend our time in tonight. Paul said to the church at Philippi, "For to me to live is Christ, and to die is gain." One of the most radical statements made by a disciple of Jesus Christ, none other than by the Apostle Paul, a man who knew something about religiosity. He knew something about formality. The man was a Pharisee. He was a Jew. He was a leader in the nation of Israel regarding Judaism. And he had achieved, he had the status that today in the world probably nobody can claim. And he gives a litany of his both God-given rights, his birthrights, and his achievements. Paul says that he was a Hebrew of the Hebrews, that he was circumcised on the eighth day, concerning, and of the tribe of Benjamin, mind you, concerning righteousness and the law, he was blameless before men. Nobody could accuse Paul of any wrongdoing. Can you imagine? By the way, that's the way you and I are supposed to live. Now, let me explain that for a second. I love what my pastor, Chuck Smith, says. He said, listen, you stand up and you take a stand and you're going to be accused. Just make sure there's no bite to the accusation. That's cool stuff. If you take a stand, you're going to be attacked. Let them attack. And listen, you don't need to defend yourself when they attack if you know that those attacks are false. He was an amazing witness for Judaism. And Paul goes on to say, you know what? When I encountered Jesus Christ, I threw my Judaism out the window. And I don't mean to say that in a derogatory way. He says it himself that all of the things that he did to meet the requirements of righteousness, he did all of these things. Imagine religious zealots today. They do all of these things to earn a status or a position with God, and they're never quite sure if they're good enough. That's how legalism is. You're never quite sure if you're going to make it. You're never quite sure if you're walking straight enough or whatever. You're always insecure. Legalistic people who are trying to earn their way into heaven or impress their God or gods by their performance are terribly insecure people. That's what legalism does. And Paul, though, was not like that in the sense that he said, man, I've looked at the requirements of the law and I've met the requirements. Now, that's what he believed in his mind and that's what he did in an outward performance. But what Paul had missed was the spirit of knowing God. That's what the New Testament is all about. Don't think for a moment that the Old Testament and the New Testament, those are two separate books and they don't relate to one another. Not at all. They're exactly a dovetail connection. It's not some different thing. The Old Testament declares the holiness of God and the demands that he places upon man if he's going to try to be perfect to get to heaven. And the beautiful thing about the Old Testament is that if you read it carefully, for that matter, just read the Ten Commandments carefully, you'll come to the conclusion that you can't be good enough to get to heaven. That's what the law is all about. In the book of Galatians, Paul used the word to the church at Galatia that the law is, in the Greek, it's pedagogus. In the English, the closest thing we can use is the word schoolmaster. You know, we don't even have schoolmasters anymore. You know what a schoolmaster is, though? A schoolmaster is that person that's in class that actually makes you do your homework to the point of death, if necessary. They walk around. You know, really high-end private schools, they have a schoolmaster. And the guy or the gal walks around kind of dressed like Hitler. And if you're cheating, you know, they'll whack you or what. I mean, they're just... And it's, you say, Jack, you really? Yeah, that's what the Bible says regarding the law, that the law was to walk around and look at you and bust you the moment you stepped out of line. And the Bible tells us that by the works or keeping of the law, no man shall be justified before God. Yikes. That's why when you read in the Bible Abraham's life, when you read David's life, these guys had New Testament lives in the Old Testament. God tells Abraham, I love this. This has nothing to do with my notes. I haven't even started yet. You guys, I love this about Abraham. Abraham, oh, listen, because this generates mail every time I say this, and yet, because it really hits feelings, it hits emotions, but it's theologically perfectly accurate. Check this out. Abram, before he was called Abraham, does anybody know where he was from? Ur of the Chaldees. Okay, Abraham came from the region that today would be more Babylonian than our mind of thinking, well, he's a Hebrew. Yes, he's a Hebrew. He's a descendant from Eber. Eber was a guy. He was of the DNA of Eber, yes. But Abraham, we say, is a Hebrew, but listen, God tells Abraham that he's justified by faith, right? It's in the Bible. God declares Abraham righteous. Guess what? How could God declare Abraham righteous when Moses hadn't even been born yet? There was no law. There was no Ten Commandments when Abraham was walking around. Moses came later, and God says, you're righteous. Why? To rub it into our hearts and heads that you can't get to heaven by keeping the law. And then God says to Abraham, you're my friend, you're justified. The just shall live by faith. God said that to him before he was ever circumcised. Abraham was a Gentile before he was a Jew. I've said that in Israel and almost got killed. I'm not kidding. It is true. God says, you're my friend, you're righteous. I declare that so because you have faith in me. He was not circumcised. He was not able to keep the law. The law didn't exist. Why? Because it is all by faith. And Paul comes along and encounters Jesus Christ on that road as he was heading to Damascus, Syria. 2,000 years ago, he encounters Jesus Christ, and Paul says, everything that I racked up in my religious achievements, all of my degrees, all of my successes, all of my power in being a Pharisee, all of my wealth evaporated in a second. I've counted all things lost that I may gain Christ. Do you know that in your life? Have you encountered God personally to where you know you're His? And if you know what it's like to love and to care and to concern and to show emotion, you being one created in the image of God, how much more does God show those things toward you and wants that relationship with you? It is awesome. And so when Paul meets up with this God of the Bible, he says, you know what? For to me to live is Christ and to die is gain. You can't stop someone like that.
19: 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And now let's get back to today's message. Once again, here's Pastor Jack.
17: Paul, what are you doing? I'm living life. What's your purpose? What's your meaning? What's your cause? Christ. Well, what are you going to do when you're dead? What are you going to do when you die? What are you going to do if I kill you right now, Paul? I'm just going to gain. You want to help me out? Send me to the gain. You want to put me into retirement? Retire me. Isn't that amazing? You can't stop somebody like that. He's got a purpose. He's got a reason. And that's the great thing about detail tonight, the discipline of detail. It is this. Our God is a God of detail in the Bible. You find that out clearly. Consider His creation. Our God is a God of detail. Consider yourself being a created being. You are an amazingly detailed human being. Your blood cells, your very DNA, genius, brilliant, unbelievably amazing. When you're conceived in your mother's womb and all of the science that's going on, there's an explosion of information when sperm and egg come together that is unparalleled in the universe. There's more data taking place at conception than Mars and Jupiter and all the stuff in their astronomical angles and speeds and gravities. It's amazing. God is a God of detail. It's the details of life that make life worth living. Think about that. We're people that have a tendency to skim over the details. And the more you and I are in a rush, the more danger it is for you and I. Always in a hurry. Always in a hurry. This is a danger of our culture. It may be incurable unless God, knocks us out and we have to lay down for a while. Constantly going, constantly moving. And you know what? We can miss the details, and life is lived in the details. You guys, I think you know this. I've said this before. I love graveyards. I love old graveyards. I love taking black and white photos of an old graveyard. This is just awesome. And it's amazing because you got all of these names and stuff, and you've got this guy born in 1796, and he died in 1834. And what's between the 2 years? What's between those dates is a dash. Who cares? Who cares when he was born? Do you think anybody really cared, walked around life saying, when were you born? Nobody walks around saying, hey, when were you born? Oh, look, that's the year he died. We look at a tombstone and we go, that guy, he was born then and he died then. And if you've ever, does this sound morbid? You ought to try it sometime. Go to a really cool old graveyard and look and think for a moment and you wonder, how was the dash part? How did the dash part work out? Who is this guy? It's the dash that you live your life. It's in the details that you're living your life. This is an amazing thing because you and I can be in such a great hurry all the time that we've lost the art or discipline of detail, that God is in the details. You know, it sounds corny, but slow down and smell the roses or whatever. People will say that. Hey, listen, there's a lot of truth to that. Slow down. In spiritual matters, we need to slow down. It's a dangerous time. We are a 15-second media soundbite generation, and I'm afraid churches like that. I've noticed some Christian programming on radio now. They'll teach for 10 minutes, and then they have to have a commercial in between the 20-minute program. And yet you find out, you call them, you know, hey, why do you guys do that? Well, because people don't have attention span. So what do we feed that? Next is going to be every 5 minutes you have to have a commercial. What's the matter with us? Jesus said in John 10:10, I have come that you may have life and that you may have it more abundantly. And we rarely take notice of that. The details is where we encounter God. The Bible says in Psalm 139 verse 1, listen, O Lord, you have searched me and known me. You know my sitting down and you know my rising up. You understand my thoughts from afar off. This is how awesome he is. You comprehend my path and my lying down, and you are acquainted with all my ways. That's the God of the Bible. That's detail. Now listen, everybody, if God's acquainted with all of your ways, that should dictate how you and I live our lives. He knows what you're going to do tomorrow morning, tomorrow afternoon, and 3 weeks from now on a Wednesday morning. He knows. If he knows that, and we meditate on that, it should affect our lives. We should slow down and wait a minute. What happened to us today? What happened? What's going on in our lives? God knew. Oh my goodness, I can't believe it. Calm down. Slow down. He is acquainted with all of your ways. Psalm 139 goes on. Verse 16 says, your eyes saw my unformed body. All the days ordained for me were written in your book before one of them came to be. God saw you coming together in your mother's womb. How precious to me are your thoughts, O God. How vast is the sum of them. Were I to count them, they would outnumber the grains of the sand of the sea. That's what he's referring to. When I awake, I'm still with you. Every believer knows that sense. Tomorrow morning when you wake up, you're going to have the sense that God's with you. And his thoughts for you. And you know, listen, I'm telling you this right now. And if you're not paying attention to detail, this goes right over your head. It's like, oh yeah, ho-hum, I've heard that before. But do you believe it? If you believe it, that his thoughts toward you are more than the sands of the sea, then that's very encouraging. And your worry scale is going to go down about 99%. Details at first are often overlooked by us in life, and yet God is in those details. So listen, point number one is this tonight, the discipline of details. It's seeing the Lord in all things. It seems so obvious. You see, that's a ridiculous point. Everybody knows that, but we don't practice this. Seeing the Lord in all things, in everything. We're going to define what that means in a moment. Some of you are in college. You need to hear this because you're getting hit with this. Number one is this. He's in the good stuff. The first thing we want to realize is that seeing God in all things is obviously he's in the good stuff. He's in the good that happens in the world. The Bible tells us clearly in our humanity and, you know, in our weakness, we want to be people who notice things that are good. And when we do good things, don't you want to be noticed for doing a good thing? You're going to act all humble tonight and say, no, I'm... But it's human nature to want to be noticed for doing a good thing. I'm not saying it's humble, but it's human nature. But that's because you want to be appreciated. That's the human side. God's in the good stuff not to be appreciated for the reasons that we seek appreciation, but God is in the good stuff because God is good. He's good. And people will say things like this, and we'll talk about it more in a moment, but God who is good, says the Bible, a person will come back and say, well, if God is good, how can there be bad? I don't understand that question. Honestly, I don't understand the question. You can't have bad without good. And by the way, if you've had a class on logic and debate, bad is once or was once good that's gone bad. If a person is a real weirdo, just a real strange weirdo, I'm talking weirdo. I'm talking about a person who's dangerous to the society. They are they'll kidnap somebody and they'll drive around the country with them and talk to them. And then it winds up, what happens? They wind up abusing them and maybe even killing them. Why does that happen? People will say, how can your Christian God exist when that happens? What is that? I don't understand.

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6: Here's the 1-800 Water Damage Cleveland West weather report.
7: Another hot one today, although slightly less so than yesterday. 90 degrees, partly cloudy skies. Cooling off a bit tomorrow, we're on the low side of 60. Showers to kick off our day and evening low in the mid-40s. That's your weather forecast on AM 1220 The Word. I'm Chris Lively.
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7: Welcome to Seculo. We've got a fascinating one here today, folks, because over on MS Now, which many of you probably didn't see this, and I understand you're not watching daily the Katie Turr show over on MS Now, but they were talking about this event that happened over the weekend that a lot of people saw, the Rededicate 250 event. There was a lot of different speakers from both in government and outside of government. But Speaker of the House, Mike Johnson, made a reference to the Declaration of Independence. And it was so shocking to the host of MS Now, Katie Turr, that she had to ask her panel about it. And I want you to hear this directly, folks. This is in 2026, in the year of the 250th birthday of our country. This is where we're at. Let's go ahead and play bite two.
9: What about this passage from Mike Johnson declaring that our rights do not derive from government? They come from you, our creator and heavenly father. Is this him putting God over the Declaration of Independence? McKay?
10: I actually think that idea is not wholly uncommon. I mean, the idea that we have certain inalienable rights that come from God can be read in a fairly benign way.
7: So right there, first of all, the framing of her question, is this him, the Speaker of the House, putting God over the Declaration of Independence? And then even the response, trying to weasel around this and say that, I mean, I think it can be read in a fairly benign way, because here's what the Speaker of the House was referencing in the Declaration of Independence. The most famous line of the Declaration of Independence: we hold these truths to be self-evident, that all men are created equal, that they are endowed by their Creator with certain unalienable rights. Among these are life, liberty, and the pursuit of happiness. That to secure these rights, governments are instituted among men, deriving their just powers from the consent of the governed. It is very clear what the Declaration of Independence says and what the purpose of it was. It wasn't to read in a fairly benign way. It was to push back against the entire concept that the only rights you had came from a king. That is what the Declaration of Independence, declaring the independence from the King of England. He didn't give them their rights. They come from God and God alone. And the government is established to protect them here on earth. We are in a scary time, folks, that it's shocking when you hear her, it's like she'd never heard that line from the Declaration of Independence. Is it him putting God over the Declaration of Independence? No, Speaker Johnson didn't have to do that. The Declaration of Independence itself puts God over the Declaration of Independence. I want to hear from you. Did you hear this before? I just played it for you. What are your thoughts? We've got a lot to dive in with this topic. Call me at 1-800-684-3110. Was this just a slip up trying to make a soundbite? Or is this the actual ideology of the left now? I want to hear from you. 1-800-684-3110. But I think this goes to show, folks, this is why you need the ACLJ. It's why we do this broadcast. It's not just the legal work. It's also the educational side, the explanation through the broadcast. But we're needed. When you hear things like this and you understand the divide in ideology, it's pretty stark.
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14: 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I knew it was time to figure out Medicare, and I had questions, like when to enroll and how to enroll. 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
15: Hey everyone, Jake Underwood here, and I'm excited to announce we're teaming up with School Ministries to raise awareness and support for a program that's making a real impact, Release Time Bible Education. And you know, we talk about it almost daily. Students are being bombarded with messages, and it's creating anxiety, confusion, and fear. But I have a question. What if they had time during the school day to step away from all that noise and connect with something real? School Ministries Executive Director Robert Kylo explains how giving students access to God's Word isn't just important, but why it's essential.
16: Of course, we know Isaiah 26:3, one of my favorite scriptures, you will keep him in perfect peace whose mind is stayed on you because he trusts in you. Mm. That's applicable for adults as it is for elementary school kids, middle school kids, high school kids, and beyond.
15: Yeah.
16: Because that's the Word of God. It applies to everyone.
15: Right.
16: Those are biblical truths that the kids of America desperately need to be reminded of because they're being bombarded with messages that are contrary to that peace. Release Time Bible Education during the school day provides children in America, Ohio and Northeast Ohio, the opportunity to break away from all that noise and tune into the Word of God. And like you know, like I know as followers of Christ, that when you tune into the Word of God, you can tune out the voices that creates that anxiety and that fear.
15: For just $25, you can help change a student's life by connecting them with God's Word, and that impact can reach far beyond one life. To find out more or to give, start today at schoolministries.org.
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7: Welcome back to Seculo. This is a head-scratcher, folks. I keep hearing this bite. It was in the break. If you were with us on YouTube or Rumble or Salem News Channel, you saw a video of some of the commentary around this. But every time I hear this from Katie Turr on MS Now, it gets more egregious to hear. And just even the tone of it. I'm going to play it again for you if you're just joining us. This is about this discussion that came about with the Rededicate 250 event that happened over the weekend. There is obviously a lot of hot takes about that from people on social media and clipped out certain moments. And can you believe this person said this and whatnot? But this one has got to be the most shocking hot take that I've heard. This comes from Katie Turr on MS Now, and she's talking to McKay Coppins, who's a journalist that's been around for a while. He's followed and covered Trump really since the beginning of the Trump run for president. And this is just their discussion, because it's referencing Mike Johnson, the Speaker of the House, talking at this event and pointing out a pretty just obvious, normal statement that, you know, our founders 250 years ago, they declared the independence, and they said that our rights don't come from the government, they come from God. This is not this novel theory that Mike Johnson came up with. He didn't create this. He didn't all of a sudden one day say, you know, what if it's not really the government, it's God. This is the foundation of the United States. And here's the discussion that we see on MS Now. And then I've also had a follow-up from it. Let's go ahead and play bite two.
9: What about this passage from Mike Johnson declaring that our rights do not derive from government? They come from you, our creator and heavenly father. Is this him putting God over the Declaration of Independence? McKay?
10: Well, you know, I actually think that idea is not wholly uncommon. I mean, the idea that we have certain inalienable rights that come from God can be read in a fairly benign way.
7: So even there, McKay Coppins is trying to spin the question and say, you know, I actually think that idea is not wholly uncommon. It shouldn't be. It should be the most common idea in America. Even if you have political policy differences, the foundational document, what said, we're done with you, England. We are our own nation now. The Declaration of Independence. The unanimous declaration of 13 United States of America. We hold these truths to be self-evident, that all men are created equal, that they are endowed by their creator with certain unalienable rights. Among these are life, liberty, and the pursuit of happiness. And it goes on. And, I mean, that's paragraph two, the most famous line of the Declaration of Independence. But she goes on, because you may think, okay, maybe she just didn't have civics class. We hear that a lot. You know, we really need to bring back civics in the United States. People aren't learning what they need to learn about our great country anymore. Maybe she just forgot. And it was shocking to hear these words from the Speaker of the House. But no, she goes on even after her panelist said it's not uncommon. I think you can read it in a benign way. I don't want to read that in a benign way. I want to read that in the most literal way. But let's move on and hear how she followed up after he said you read it in a benign way. This is bite four.
9: Well, in the context of this rally and with Mike Johnson and the movement and the move toward Christian nationalism being more embedded in this culture, it's not as benign when you put it into that context. I mean, the idea that the rights are divine from a higher power, you can say that across multiple religions, yes, but this is not representing multiple religions.
7: Once again, I just want to break this down for you. Is that, one, the buzzwords are there. They got Christian nationalism in the conversation. So if you have that on your bingo card, you can go ahead and mark that off, because she said it for you. But that is the context. As we move more toward Christian nationalism being embedded in this culture, as if Mike Johnson decided to, at the Rededicate 250 event, which was a spiritual event around the 250th anniversary of this country, as if that was his motivation, is like, I'm gonna say some Christian nationalist things here. He was just reading from the Declaration of Independence, referencing what should be the foundational truth of this country. We do not believe the government gives us our rights. And you should be thankful for that, because governments ebb and flow. Governments are fickle. Governments are political. Your rights aren't. And that's why we should be so grateful that those words exist in the Declaration of Independence. But then she even goes on and tries to say, yeah, I mean, the idea that rights come from a divine higher power, that can be true across multiple religions. Once again, that's not what the founders were saying. And even when you get to the Constitution, yes, there is a freedom of religion in the First Amendment that isn't sectarian or delineating between religions. But it's very clear what the founders were writing about. And it's shocking, but it shouldn't be, because I want to take you back to September of last year. And this was in a hearing in the United States Senate, because it's one thing if it's a liberal journalist, right? On MS Now, shouldn't be shocking. It is shocking. It should be shocking, but unfortunately it is not that is what is being said there. But I want to take you back. This is from Virginia, one of those first 13 colonies, one of the most pivotal states, commonwealths, in the drive for American independence. And if you go to Williamsburg or you go to Jamestown and you visit these sites, the pride of the American founding is still there, even though we've seen the government, the state government of Virginia, go so far from that. And we've talked a lot about that recently in recent days. But when you hear this, this is from last September in a hearing in the United States Senate, and the speaker is a senator from Virginia, Tim Kaine. And he was, once again, you remember, ran on the ticket with Hillary Clinton to be vice president of the United States. This is showing that this is the mindset. This is the worldview of the left. Let's play bite one.
17: The notion that rights don't come from laws and don't come from the government, but come from the creator, that's what the Iranian government believes. It's a theocratic regime that bases its rule on Shia law and targets Sunnis, Baha'is, Jews, Christians, and other religious minorities. And they do it because they believe that they understand what natural rights are from their creator. So the statement that our rights do not come from our laws or our governments is extremely troubling.
7: Extremely troubling, the senator from Virginia said. So yeah, it's not surprising, because the elected officials, the Democrats in the Senate, believe the same thing. They believe this document, the Declaration of Independence, is extremely troubling. To quote the Declaration of Independence, is extremely troubling. And then you wonder why the FBI under the Biden administration was targeting people of faith. Why they were targeting pro-life activists. It's because they don't believe these documents. We hold these truths to be self-evident. It's almost insulting to them, to the Democrats of today, that can't see how self-evident this is. This should not be a rational leap for them to take. It's self-evident that the government doesn't give you these rights. They come from God and from God alone. And the government is here to protect them, to ensure that you're not run afoul of your rights, that governments or people aren't violating those God-given rights. And at times we've had to course correct throughout this 250 years when the laws of the United States did not live up to the words of the Constitution and the Declaration of the Independence. We've had to course correct. There have been some big violations of the God-given rights throughout our history. But the good thing is that we go back to it, not stray further from it, and think that it is the government that gives us those rights. And I'll say it again. I'm going to get to your phone calls in the next segment. 1-800-684-3110.
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7: Hello, Will Haynes here, and I'm fired up by this, folks. I see this, and I should be shocked, as I said, that this is where we're at in 2026, 250 years since the Declaration of Independence. But unfortunately, I'm not. And I want to get to your phone calls. Let's first go to Robert calling from Maryland on line one. Robert, longtime secular listener, you're on the air.
25: Yes, hi. I wanted to ask the question, why did it seem like the MS Now guest, who was also a part of this panel, seemed so shocked at the self-evident words of the Declaration of Independence? I mean, Representative Mike Johnson was just reading word for word, verbatim, what it says. Is it that she also believes that our rights come from laws and government and not from God, as well as the other people on the panel? And in addition to it, maybe her not being taught that in civics, and I don't think they teach the Declaration of Independence and the Constitution in many civics class now. They haven't for a long time. But I just wanted to get your view on it.
7: Well, I think that that's the point. I think that they're actually offended by the words of the founders. I think they are offended by the concept of where our liberty comes from. And I know if you watch this broadcast, if you listen to this show, you're not offended by that, and it is self-evident to us, but it's not that way anymore. And you see that that's also what the senator from Virginia, Tim Kaine, said just last year. And you see that now, and I have a feeling this isn't the last time we're going to hear this, because now we're at the end of May, June is here, the summer, Congress is going to have a bunch of recesses, and they're going to start campaigning for the midterms. You're going to hear a lot more hot takes like this from the left, from Democrats, whenever someone says the obvious, the self-evident thing that our rights come from our Creator, not from the government, then you're going to have more and more people say that's Christian nationalism. You can't say that. How dare you? And I think, once again, this is why, as we sit here today, the work of the ACLJ matters. We've talked about the report on anti-Christian bias in government that the DOJ put out, two different reports thus far. And the work of the ACLJ is all over that, protecting people, fighting back against anti-Christian bias in government. But I think when you talk about it in a different context, that the problem isn't merely that Katie Turr on MS Now, which, you know, I would wager doesn't have that large of an audience anymore. It's not a problem that she forgot these words of the Declaration of Independence, or it seemed to be. It's that a growing number on the left seem genuinely offended by the Declaration of Independence itself. They hear the word creator and they immediately think of it as a threat. That America's built on this idea that the government is supreme. They talk about these no kings rallies and push back about, for they say President Trump is a king. That is why we had the Declaration of Independence. That was the entire point, is that The king didn't make your rights. The king didn't give you your rights. Only God did. And that's the idea America was built on, that the rights don't come from the government. They come from God. They are inherent. They are unalienable. And that the government's job is to secure those rights, not to change them, not to mess with them, not to redefine them as language shifts in culture, not to pick and choose based off the party that's in power, who gets rights and who doesn't. But that's why the ACLJ has to go to court, because so many on the left, when they get in power, think that it is their job to ration out the rights. You get them, you don't. The government is biased against this group, not this group. Not that all men are created equal and that we are endowed by our Creator with the life, liberty, and the pursuit of happiness. That's why we do this broadcast, so that we can continue to, one, exercise our constitutional rights, exercise the rights that were endowed upon us by our Creator, but to also educate, because so many are not educated anymore on the core foundations of this country. It's why we defend students that want to pray at school, or teachers that want to pray, or churches that just want to operate freely and not be fined out of existence by the state government. So when culture forgets where our rights come from, then the government starts acting like it is the creator, like it is the supreme being. And we know that's not true. And that's a dangerous and scary place to get to. So I want to take more of your phone calls. I also have a video that I ran out of time here. And I'll play it later in the broadcast, because our team was able to go to the National Archives recently. We played it last month during our match. But it's a powerful video, because it's sitting there with the archivist at the National Archives and talking about these documents and how important they are, especially this year, this 250th anniversary. But you also remember how different it is now, that our team was able to go and learn and get footage of these documents, these actual documents. But it wasn't too long ago that we had to represent pro-life Americans that were there in D.C. for the March for Life. And what happened? They were told, you can't exercise your First Amendment rights here. Where? At the National Archives. The irony of ironies is that the center of government that holds these documents to protect and preserve them so that we don't forget the foundations of this country was the very institution that was censoring pro-life Americans, saying you can't wear a t-shirt that says pro-life on it, or a hat that says pro-life on it. You can't do that here. Get out or change your clothes. You cannot do that here. We fought back. We won. That was unconstitutional. They were targeting our clients for their beliefs. And that irony that it was taking place at the National Archives, the place that is supposed to protect and defend the actual documents, the original copies, the repository of all the government records, that they forgot what their job was, what the point was. That is why the ACLJ exists. And you can stand with us. You can support us. Go to ACLJ.org and supports this broadcast that we bring you every day, 5 days a week. 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There last night in D.C. At the Trump Kennedy Center, our legal team was there with the Department of Justice, with senators, administration officials, because the work of the ACLJ was highlighted in this groundbreaking documentary called By Dawn's Early Light, showcasing the work that we do to fight for these self-evident truths. They don't seem so self-evident when you watch certain broadcasts, when you hear certain politicians, But they are. They are self-evident, and they're worth fighting for. 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
5: The three R's of personal revival are remember, repent, and repeat.
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5: If you want to see revival, do revival-like things. 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This is

0: A musical instrument sounds beautiful when it's in tune, but over time, the strings loosen and the notes go flat. But with a little attention and the right adjustments, it can be restored to the perfect pitch. Today on A New Beginning, Pastor Greg Laurie shows us how the same is true in our spiritual lives. When we drift out of sync with God, we're not lost. We just need to be retuned. We're in Nehemiah, learning practical steps to bring our lives back into harmony with God's plan.
1: Nehemiah is about a man named Nehemiah that played a key role in rebuilding the walls of Jerusalem. But it's not just about rebuilding the walls of a city. It's about restoring a nation's heart to God. Effectively, the book of Nehemiah is a blueprint for what happens when people cry out to God, confess their sins, and return to Him with all of their hearts. And so it's a good book to look at because God has given us a template for revival that we often quote. And it's 2 Chronicles 7:14, which was given initially, originally to Israel, but in principle it applies to any nation, including ours, when God says, "If my people, which are called by my name, will humble themselves and pray and seek my face and turn from their wicked ways," God promises, "then it will hear from heaven, forgive their sin, and heal their land." So we want to see our land healed, and God tells us what we need to do. So revival starts with us. That's why I'm calling this series From Rubble to Revival. Now, we throw this word revival around a lot. I'm not sure if we even understand what it means. Let's just simplify it. I think it's overly mystified at times. The word revival simply means to revive something or to restore it. It's to go back to original condition. So I used to have the coolest old car. It was a 1957 Bel Air convertible tropical turquoise with a Continental package. That's that wheel cover on the back. And it had the gold package too. I mean, and this car had matching numbers. If you're into old cars, you know what that means. It means everything was original. It wasn't a resto mod. It was the real deal, and it ran like a top. It ran perfectly, and I got it for a killer deal. And I loved to drive this thing. It was just this massive cruising machine. The problem is I couldn't get anyone to go in the car with me. My wife didn't want to drive around with me in it. I said, "Kathy, let's get in the Bel Air and cruise." And she says, "Oh, Greg, I don't want to." I said, "Why?" She says, "I feel like we're in a parade or something." And then Jonathan would go surfing and I would pick him up in the Bel Air. And he'd say, "Dad, could you not pick me up in that car?" It's like, really? The only living creature I could get to drive with me in the Bel Air was my dog. And I'm not even sure if he liked driving in it. But to me, it was a thing of beauty to look at a car like that as though it just drove off a showroom floor cruising along. And that's what revival is. It's restoration, going back to original condition. So in our context, when we talk about revival in the church or in our life, we're talking about restoration or waking up spiritually or getting back to living the Christian life as it was meant to be lived. And there's no question that our nation has revival in its roots and in its DNA. That's a very unique thing about the United States, how we have this in our roots and in our origins. You could arguably make a case for the fact that there probably wouldn't be an America today if it wasn't for a spiritual awakening that preceded the Revolutionary War. And so we want to pray about seeing that happen again. You know, the last great spiritual awakening in America was called the Jesus Movement or the Jesus Revolution. And a movie was made about it, of course. This tells the story of the last great awakening. And I was privileged to come to Christ right as it was really exploding. And I can tell you this, no one was ever late for church and no one left early. And people showed up with their Bibles with a sense of expectancy. I think that we contribute to what a service becomes. We expect everyone here on the stage to do all the heavy lifting, do all the work, lead us in worship, preach us good sermons, you know, motivate us. Okay, we have our job. But you have your job. Come with an open, receptive heart, right? That's your job. In Acts 2:42, it says they continued steadfastly in the apostles' doctrine, the breaking of bread and worship and gladness and singleness of heart. It meant that they came giving their attention with intention. They came with a sense of expectancy. See, you need to prepare your heart as you come to worship with God's people. And when our amazing worship team leads you in worship, you should engage and join them, not stand there, you know, looking at Instagram or looking around or whatever it is. No, engage. It's a time to worship. And then when we open the Word of God, say, Lord, speak to my heart right now. That's an indication that you are living in a state of revival, and we can fall away from this. Jesus in Revelation chapter 2 spoke to the church of Ephesus. First, he commends them for all the things they were doing right. Loose paraphrase, he says, hey, you guys are discerning, you work hard. I commend you for all that, but I have something against you. I have something against you, Jesus says. You have left your first love. Remember, therefore, from where you have fallen and do the first works quickly, or I will remove your candlestick from its place. So what does he say to this church? You've left your first love. He doesn't say you've lost your first love. He says you've left it. And then he says, remember from where you have fallen and do the first works quickly. So the three R's, according to Jesus, of getting right with God, the three R's of personal revival are remember, repent, and repeat. First, you remember. Look at your life. Ask yourself the question, was there a time in my life where I was more passionate about my relationship with God? Was there a time in my life when I was stronger spiritually than I am right now? So remember it. Now repent. Change your direction and repeat. Go back, Jesus says, and do the first works quickly. If you want to see revival, do revival-like things. Do the things that you used to do again. Don't wait for some emotion to overtake you. Just start doing those practical things, and you will in time see personal revival in your life.
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1: Nehemiah chapter 1, I'm going to read verses 1 to 3 as we sort of set the stage, and I'm reading from the New Living Translation. In late autumn in the month of Kislev, that's around November, December, in the 20th year of King Artaxerxes' reign, I was at the fortress of Susa. Hannah and I and one of my brothers came to visit me with some other men who had arrived from Judah. I asked them about how the Jews were doing who had returned there from captivity and how things were going in Jerusalem. So we talked about the first wave of the Jews returning under Zerubbabel, then under Ezra. How are they doing now? How are things going? They said to me, things are not going well. For those who return to the province of Judah, they're in great trouble and disgrace the wall of Jerusalem that's been torn down and the gates have been destroyed by fire. So here's Nehemiah living in the lap of luxury in a super cushy job, working for the king, and he hears this really bad news. How does he react? Well, he's deeply moved and he realizes God put me here for a reason. I can make a difference because I have the ear of the king. And I'm going to use this opportunity. Now, who does Nehemiah remind you of? Esther. Remember her? She won a beauty contest, ended up as the queen of the kingdom of Persia. And there was a plot hatched by a wicked man named Haman to eradicate the Jewish people. And Esther was a Jew. And she decided to go to the king and put it all on the line and use her influence and try to save her people. And of course, she was successful in that because God put her where she was for a reason. And as Mordecai, her cousin, said to her, who knows that God has not placed you where you are for such a time as this? I think Nehemiah discovered the same thing. And that's what has happened to you as well. You are where you are because God put you there. Sometimes you say, well, why am I here? Well, why am I in this neighborhood? Why am I in this job? Why am I in this place? Well, why? It doesn't make sense. I'm going to change my circumstances. Okay, maybe you can make a case for doing that, but did it ever occur to you that you are where God wants you to be for such a time as this? Leverage your relationships. Use your influence. You see, Esther did her part at an earlier time in the history of her nation. And now Nehemiah is going to do something as well. But before he does anything, he prays. Go back to Nehemiah 1, look at verse 4. When I heard this, Nehemiah says, I sat down and I wept for 4 days. I mourned and I fasted and I prayed to the God of heaven. I said, O Lord God of heaven, the great and awesome God who keeps his covenant of unfailing love and those who love him and obey his commands, listen to my prayer. Look down and see me praying day and night for your people Israel. I confess that we have sinned against you. Yes, even my own family and I have sinned. We have sinned terribly and not obeying your commands. Wow, what a prayer that is. There's a lot we can learn about prayer from that prayer. You want your prayers answered? Well, this prayer was answered. So what did he do? Let's see what we can learn together. First, he wept. First, he cared. Have you ever wept over the broken walls in your own life or in your family or over people you loved or others who have turned their back on God? So you start there. But here's some principles from his prayer that we can apply in our prayer. And if you're taking notes, here's point number one. He acknowledged the greatness of God. He acknowledged the greatness of God. Verse 5, O Lord God of heaven, the great and awesome God who keeps his covenant of unfailing love to those who love him and obey his commands. O great and awesome God. When you pray, remember who you're talking to. You're talking to the creator of the universe, the almighty God. And his riches are unsearchable and his power is unlimited. And he's literally listening to your prayer right now. So get that in mind, because sometimes we come to God with big problems, but we need to realize we come to God who's bigger than our problems, right? So Jesus taught us to pray in this manner, therefore pray. And then he went on to give what we call the Lord's Prayer. But it's not just a great prayer to pray, though it is that. But it's a template for all prayer. What does he say? After this manner, pray. Or here's a template for prayer. Our Father who art in heaven, hallowed be your name. Your kingdom come, your will be done on earth as it is in heaven. And then he goes on to the petitions that follow. But it starts with an acknowledgement of the awesomeness and the power of God, our Father who art in heaven. And that's exactly how Nehemiah begins his prayer, acknowledging the greatness and power and sovereignty of God. Number two, Nehemiah reminded God of his promises. He reminds God of the promises that he made. Was that to jog God's memory? Of course not. God doesn't need any help with his memory. But it's to remind himself of what God said. And I love to do this in prayer. I love to remind God of his promises and remind myself as well. If someone comes and says, will you pray for me? I'm sick. Okay, let's pray. Father, we come to you now. in the name of Jesus. And you've promised if there's any sick among you, we should call for the elders of the church that should pray for these people and anoint them with oil. And then you promised that the effectual, fervent prayer of a righteous man will accomplish much. Well, Lord, we are righteous men and women here, not because of what we've done, but because of what you've done. And now, standing on your promise in Scripture, we pray for this person. So what did I just do? I reminded myself of what the Bible says. So when I start to worry, Lord, you promised me in your word that I should not worry about anything, but I should pray about everything. And the peace of God that passes all understanding will guard my heart and mind in Christ Jesus. So immediately before I've even given the prayer, I'm reminding myself of the promise of God. And that immediately brings calm to my heart. And there's so many promises like that found in the pages of Scripture. God promises he'll get you through whatever you're facing. God promises he'll provide your needs. Philippians 4:19, my God shall supply all of your needs according to his riches and glory in Christ Jesus. Lord, I have a financial need right now, and you promised you'll provide all of my needs according to your riches and glory. So therefore, I pray. He's promised to forgive us of our sins. Lord, you promised me in Scripture, 1 John 1:9, if I will confess my sin, you're faithful and just to forgive me of my sin and cleanse me from all unrighteousness. So Lord, I receive your forgiveness because of the blood of Jesus that was shed for me on the cross of Calvary. And I'm going to walk in that forgiveness now. That's taking hold of a promise of God. Because here's the devil trying to beat you up and kick you and fill you with guilt. You failed. Yeah, I did fail. But God's promised to forgive me, and I'm going to accept that forgiveness and walk in that forgiveness right now. That's what we need to do.

0: great encouragement from Pastor Greg Laurie today here on A New Beginning from his message called Revival Starts Here. And he's not finished with his presentation. There's more to come. But Pastor Greg talked about forgiveness. Have you ever said yes to God's offer of forgiveness? The Bible points out we're all sinners. We all need forgiveness. Pastor Greg, what would you say to someone who wants to accept God's forgiveness right now?
1: What I would say is he's only a prayer away, which means if you will call upon the name of the Lord right now through prayer, he will hear your prayer and answer your prayer. Listen, if you want Jesus Christ to come into your life, if you want him to forgive you of your sin, if you want to know that you'll go to heaven when you die, just pray this prayer right now after me. Just pray, Lord Jesus, I know that I'm a sinner, but I know that you're the Savior who died on the cross for my sin and rose again from the dead. I turn from my sin now, and I choose to follow you from this moment forward as my Savior and Lord, as my God and my friend. In Jesus' name I pray. Amen.
0: 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Well, Pastor Greg, we're excited about your new book. It's called Am I Doing This Right? It's about relationships. And I wanted to sort of engage you in a lightning round of quick, fast-paced questions.
1: Okay,
0: can
1: people
0: I do that?
1: Need to know. We've not practiced these ahead of time. I don't know what these questions are. So if I say something weird, this is why.
0: All right, first question.
1: Yes.
0: Husband and wife in the car together. Who drives?
1: Well, I think the guy should drive. Now, I do see women driving their husbands around, and I'll be honest, I think a little less of that husband. But however, when I see how badly some husbands drive, maybe it's a good thing the wife is driving. But general answer, let the guy drive the car so the wife can criticize him the whole time.
0: Okay.
1: It gives her something to do so the trip won't be boring.
0: Send your cards and letters to Greg Laurie.
1: I told you. I'd say something weird.
0: Okay, next question. When's the last time you cooked a meal for the family?
1: Oh, boy. Maybe never. You know, for a while I was making scrambled eggs, and I would boast about how well I toasted bread. But and so the other day I had the grandkids over, and they were hungry. So I said, I'll make you scrambled eggs, and I made them. And they wouldn't eat them. I said, what's wrong? They said, Papa, they're rubbery. So apparently I can't even make scrambled eggs now. I can still microwave. So the answer is I never make the food. The funny thing is my son Jonathan is a very good cook. He got that from his mother, not from me. And so he will make meals. And I love cooking. I love to watch people cook. We watch cooking shows together all the time. But I have no cooking skills. But I have eating skills, Dave, and that compensates for my lack of cooking skills.
0: It goes together. Okay, so favorite marriage-related scripture. What do you think your favorite marriage scripture would be?
1: Oh, boy. Many waters cannot quench love, neither can floods drown it. Now, that is not exclusively given to marriage, but it certainly applies. Because I think if your marriage is built on the right foundation, it will stand the test of time. 1 Corinthians 13 says, love is patient. So don't rush the relationship. You know, Kathy and I courted. You haven't heard that word for a while, have you? We courted for 3 years. And by the way, we broke up 3 times. It became an annual event. And these were big breakups. These were like, I never want to see you again. If you saw the movie Jesus Revolution, which is the story of the last great spiritual awakening in America, and it's also the story of Kathy and I. And one of the things we wanted to do in the film was be honest about our tumultuous relationship. And it shows us disagreeing and resolving those conflicts. So we got all of those breakups out of our system and we got married. And now we've been married for 52 years and we're going strong. So I put a bunch of this down in a brand new book that I've written called Am I Doing This Right? God's Design for Relationships That Last. I think this book can really help you. And we'll send it to you for your gift of any size. What does that mean? It means whatever you send, we'll in return send you this book. Now, maybe you can only send a little, and thank you for that. Others can be more generous, and whatever you send will help us continue.

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0: News this hour from Town Hall. I'm John Scott. A long-awaited endorsement. President Trump endorsing Texas Attorney General Ken Paxton, supercharging his effort to oust incumbent Senator John Cornyn in a Republican primary runoff. President Trump says he's facing backlash on his military action in Iran until he explains what's at stake.
1: When they hear that it's having to do with nuclear weapons, weapons that could take out Los Angeles, could take out major cities very quickly. When they hear that, you know, when they explain, I'll tell you what, when we explain it to people, I don't really have enough time to explain to people. I'm too busy getting it done. When they understand, I think it's frankly very popular, but whether it's popular or not popular, I have to do it. Because I'm not going to let the world be blown up on my watch. It's not going to happen.
0: The president on Monday announced he was holding off on military strikes planned for Tuesday because serious negotiations were underway to end the war. A former U.S. Air Force intelligence specialist who defected to Iran remains a major national security concern.
2: Monica Witt once worked in Air Force intelligence and counterintelligence operations, gaining access to sensitive information before defecting to Iran. U.S. officials say she later attended anti-American events in Tehran, converted to Islam, and shared classified defense details with Iran's Revolutionary Guard. Authorities have offered a $200,000 reward for information leading to her capture, but Witt is believed to still be inside Iran. Her case is raising new questions about insider threats and ideological shifts within the military. Willie Nelson reporting.
0: Police say three men killed in Monday's attack at the Islamic Center of San Diego, including a security guard whose actions they deemed heroic. The suspects, aged 17 and 18, were found dead in a vehicle a few blocks from that mosque. Police are treating this as a hate crime. More on these stories at townhall.com.
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0: The story of Lot in Genesis is better than any Hollywood blockbuster. Picture this. A man flees a city on the brink of catastrophic destruction, grabbing his family and running for their lives. His wife looks back to gaze upon everything she's leaving behind in a city stained by sin and instantly becomes a pillar of salt. He then escapes with his two daughters, who later deceive him into unthinkable acts to get what they believe has been unjustly taken from them. So what happens next? I'm Steve Schwetz, and in this study on Through the Bible, our teacher, Dr. J. Vernon McGee, walks us through the shocking and sobering experiences of Lot and Abraham, stories that serve as warnings for believers everywhere. Now, are you on the edge of your seat? Well, if so, take a deep breath and relax, because God's got this. Before we get started, though, let me share a few letters from our fellow listeners. First one comes from a listener in Washington, D.C. Thanks for the relentless effort of the entire staff to get the Word of God out to all nations of the world. I rejoice in hearing letters read from all over the world of what God's doing and how He's changing hearts and lives through the teaching of His Word, especially in remote areas where the Bible is rare or not easily available, or people cannot read or write. The stories are priceless and very encouraging. I listen daily on my way to work and on Sundays after church service. I learn so much from God's Word and benefit from the continual transformation of my life. I receive the prayer requests and pray for the program often. I also give toward the continual spread of His Word as God grants me grace. Thanks for the Bible bus passes that I prayerfully hand out. Thanks again for all that you do, especially those who travel often to different countries to see the effect and expansion of this great work. God's protection and grace continually be with you. Isn't that an encouraging letter? Thank you so much for your prayers, as well as the financial support and for helping us fling that seed. And here's a quick note. This is from Craig, who writes, I've been listening since 1990. You were instrumental in my coming to faith in Jesus as Savior. Thank you for all you've done and continue to do. Love and praying for you always. Well, Craig, it is great to hear from you. And as always, I'm going to be saving you a seat as we roll along through God's Word. Now, what's your story? Remember, it's letter month, and we really do want to hear what God's doing in your life as we study His Word together. So just you can find us if you want on social media. That's a way. You can look for Through the Bible with J. Vernon McGee on Facebook, Instagram, and X. And you can always email us at BibleBus@ttb.org or write to us at Box 7100, Pasadena, California, 91109. In Canada, Box 25325, London, Ontario, N6C6B1. You can also drop us a note in our app or call and leave a message at 1-800-65-BIBLE. Okay, it's time to get started, so let's pray. Heavenly Father, thank you for strengthening our faith as we study your word. Lord, we ask that you would provide for those who live in challenging places. Grow our faith in you as our Savior and provider, and we ask this in the name of our great Savior, Jesus Christ. Amen. Well, we're off to Genesis 19 on Through the Bible with Dr. J. Vernon McGee.
1: Now, friends, today we return back to the 19th chapter of the book of Genesis. We are going to pick up at verse 6. Now, this is the chapter in which we see what we have called an example of blasted Christian life. This is an evidence of what today could happen to many believers, and it does happen to many believers. This man Lot had gone down into the city of Sodom. He did not realize it was the kind of a city that it was. I'm sure of that. But he got down there and found out that perversion was the order of the day. And he brought up his children, his sons and his daughters, in that atmosphere. Now, when he looked down there, and you will recall we saw that he pitched his tent toward Sodom. He looked down there, he saw the lovely streets and boulevards and parks and public buildings and the folk on the outside, but he did not see what they really were. Now, the sin of this city is so great that God is going to judge it. God is going to destroy the city. Now, let's draw a pretty sharp line here. There is today a gray area where there is a new attitude towards sin today. And it's not really as black as we once thought it was. And the church today is compromised till it's even pitiful. Right now, the press is reporting in Southern California that we have a church made up of those that are homosexuals, and the pastor of the church, lo and behold, is also one. They all admit it. Now, may I say to you, the lesson of Sodom and Gomorrah is a lesson for this generation. Now, God's not accepting this kind of a church. The idea seems to be today that you can become a child of God and you can continue on in sin. God says that's impossible. You cannot do that. And this city of Sodom is an example of that, that you cannot continue in sin. This idea today that you can be a Christian and go on in sin is a tremendous mistake, and especially make light of it as I judge it's being made in this particular case. Now, that's what they were doing in Sodom and Gomorrah. Now, God destroyed these cities. Now, don't say we have a primitive view of God here and we have a better one today, because even after all, Jesus received sinners. He sure did. But when he got through with them, he had changed them. The harlot that came to him was no longer in that business. When she came to God, she changed. That's the thing that happened to other sinners. A publican came to him, and he left the seat of custom. He gave up that which was crooked, and he came to the Lord. Now, I begin reading at verse 6, and probably I should do it without comment. And Lot went out at the door unto them and shut the door after him. Now, the men of Sodom were outside the door, asking that these guests that he had, that they be turned out to them. Verse 7, and said, I pray you, brethren, do not so wickedly. That's the way Lot looked at it, and he'd been down there a long time, and it wasn't new morality to him, just old sin. Verse 8, behold now, I have two daughters which have not known man. Let me, I pray you, bring them out unto you, and do ye to them as good is in your eyes. Only unto these men do nothing, for therefore came they under the shadow of my roof. When a man entertained a guest, in that day he was responsible for him. And the thing was that he was willing to make this kind of a sacrifice to protect them. And they said, this is what that crowd outside, stand back. They said again, this one fellow came into sojourn, he'll needs be a judge. You see, Lot was advancing in the political area there. Now will we deal worse with thee than with them. And they pressed sore upon the man, even Lot, and came near to break the door. But the man put forth their hand, pulled Lot into the house to them, and shut to the door. And they smote the men that were at the door of the house with blindness, both small and great, so that they wearied themselves to find the door. And if they hadn't, of course, Lot and these men would have been destroyed, because that was the thought of these men. And the men said unto Lot, hast thou here any besides, son-in-law, and thy sons, thy daughters, and whatsoever thou hast in the city, bring them out of this place, for we will destroy this place, because the cry of them is waxen great before the face of the Lord, and the Lord hath sent us to destroy it. And Lot went out, he spake unto his sons-in-law, which married his daughters, and said, up, get you out of this place, for the Lord will destroy this city. But he seemed as one that mocked unto his sons-in-law. Now this man Lot here is in a very bad situation. He'd spent years now down in the city of Sodom. He'd learned to tolerate this sort of thing, although he calls it wickedness. And he saw his sons and daughters grow up, and they apparently married among the people of that day. And when the time came and Lot got this word from the Lord to leave the city, he went to his sons-in-law and he said, let's get out of here. God will destroy this city. They laughed at him. They ridiculed him. I suppose they knew that the week before he had invested a little money in real estate there. And they said, we know you. You are wrapped up in the city of Sodom. This is your home. You have apparently applauded these things and approved of them. You see, this man out of the will of God in this place is no witness for God. He didn't win anybody in this city. And when you go down to their level, friends, you don't win them today either. And that's being demonstrated, I think, in this hour. Now, this man Lot, frankly, I would have agreed with Abraham that he wasn't saved. But you remember Peter in 2 Peter 2:6 and 8 says, this righteous man vexed his righteous soul. I tell you, he never enjoyed it down there. Now, he's going to leave the city. Can't get anyone to leave with him except his wife and two single daughters. When the morning arose, then the angels hastened Lot, saying, arise, take thy wife and thy two daughters, which are here, lest thou be consumed in the iniquity of the city. And while he lingered, the man laid hold upon his hand, from the hand of his wife, from the hand of his two daughters, the Lord being merciful unto him. You see, here's a man that was God's man in spite of everything. And if I only had the book of Genesis, I'm not sure I would believe that Lot was saved. I'd agree with Abraham. But since Peter calls him a righteous man, and this man had become that way because he had followed Abraham, he believed God, and he had offered the sacrifices, and the Lord being merciful unto him, God had extended mercy to him, and he believes God, and he gets out of the city. Now, it came to pass, when they had brought them forth abroad, that he said, escape for thy life, look not behind thee, neither stay thou in all the plain, escape to the mountain, lest thou be consumed. And even Lot didn't want to leave. Lot said unto them, oh, not so, my Lord. Behold, now thy servant hath found grace in thy sight. Thou hast magnified thy mercy, which thou hast showed unto me in saving my life. And I cannot escape to the mountain, lest some evil take me and I die. He'd get out of the city, but he couldn't make it to the mountain. And now he says, behold, now this city is near to flee unto, in a little place called Zoar. And that's where he went. You see, he came out of Sodom, but this man didn't come clean even out of that. And of course, he got in a great deal of trouble at that particular time. Now, God destroyed the city of Sodom. And we're told two things here, one concerning his wife and the other concerning his daughters. The one concerning his wife is that he looked back from behind him and she became a pillar of salt. Now, that, I think, has been greatly misunderstood. Why in the world did Ms. Lot turn and look back? Well, I think the reason is twofold. She turned and looked back, first of all, because she did not want to leave Sodom. She loved Sodom. She loved Lot, too, but it was a lot of Sodom that she loved. And she didn't want to leave. I think she was a member of the country club, the sewing club, and the Shakespeare Club, and in fact, there wasn't a club in town that she wasn't a member of. She just loved these little get-togethers in the afternoon, and I'm not sure but what they met and studied religion. They had a nice little religious club. Oh, she was right in the thick of it all, friends. She didn't want to leave. Her heart was in Sodom. Her body walked out, but she surely left her heart there. Now, that is a tremendous lesson for us today. We hear a great deal, and I hear a great many Christians who talk about they want to see the Lord come, and they're not living like it. On Sunday morning, why, it's difficult to get them to leave their lovely home, and Sunday night, they're not going to leave their lovely home because they love TV, too. They've got a color TV, and they're going to look at the programs on Sunday night because they have some good ones, and they want to see them. They're not going to church. Now, when the Lord comes, friends, you're going to leave the TV. You're going to leave that lovely home. You're going to leave everything down here. I just have one question to ask you. Will it break your heart to leave all of this down here? I've asked myself that question many times. I'm not anxious to leave. I'll be honest with you. I'd love to stay. I have my loved ones. I want to be with them. And I have friends, and I want to be with them. And I have this program, and I want to be with it. And I'll be very frank with you. I hope the Lord will just let me stay here. But I also want to be able to say, when he does call, I don't want to have a thing down here that'll break my heart to leave. Not a thing. I love my home, too. But I'll be honest with you, I'd just soon go off and leave it. May I say to you, Miss Lot turned and looked back. That's one of the explanations. And then the others, just simply this. Why did she look back? She didn't believe God. God says you leave the city and don't look back. And Lot didn't look back. He believed God, but Miss Lot didn't. She did not believe God. She wasn't a believer, and so she didn't really make it out of the city. She's turned to a pillar of salt. And I'm not going into the story of the two daughters that's as sordid as it can be. Frankly, Lot didn't do well in moving down to the city of Sodom. He lost everything except his own soul. And, you know, that's a picture today of a great many people that won't judge the sins in their lives. And they're saved, but just so as by fire. And you find that the Lord has said in a very definite way to some of these folk that have put all their eggs in a basket like this. God says that if you won't judge your sin down here, he will judge it. And apparently that was the case in Lot's story. Now, I want to leave this chapter, but I want to leave it by looking at Abraham. What did Abraham think of all of this? Well, let me read verses 27 and 28 of Genesis 19. Abraham got up early in the morning to the place where he stood before the Lord, and he looked toward Sodom and Gomorrah, toward all the land of the plain, and behold, and lo, the smoke of the country went up as the smoke of a furnace. Now, when Abraham looked down there, I think his heart was sad. I'm not sure whether he knew Lot had escaped or not. He probably learned about it later on. But when he looked down there, he probably was sad because of Lot's sake. But Abraham hadn't invested a dime down there. And when judgment came, it didn't disturb him one whit, because he wasn't in love with the things of Sodom and the things of the world. You remember what we are told today? Love not the world, neither the things that are in the world. I have a message that I give periodically, and the title of it is Sightseeing in Sodom. And I attempt to look at Sodom through the eyes of Lot himself. And he sure had a wrong view of it. And Mrs. Lot, she fell in love with it. And then the view of Abraham. You can sightsee in Sodom with Abraham. He lost nothing down there. Or you can go through Sodom with the Lord and see it as he sees it. And it's too bad that the church is not looking at the sin of sodomy. I don't think it's any greater today than it's been in the past. But there is today a tremendous percentage of our population that are homosexuals, engaged in perversion. And today we speak of it in a more candid manner than we ever did. In fact, what I'm saying right now, 10 years ago, I might not have said on the radio. But this is something today that's right in our midst. Now, what's to be the attitude of the Christian toward it? Well, even Lot in his day, he said, you're doing wickedly. And God judged it. Isn't that enough for the child of God to know you can't compromise with this type of thing? This is a sin. And to indulge in it, and then to say, well, this is a sickness. The same thing said about the alcoholic. Sure, he's sick. Of course he's sick. But what made him take that first drink and continue to drink until he became sick? Sin did it, friends. Sin is the problem, and this is a sin. It's so labeled in the first chapter of Romans. God says he gave them up. So Genesis 19 is a pretty important chapter for this present generation that we are living in today, and we need to recognize that. Now I come to the 20th chapter of the book of Genesis, and the 20th chapter actually seems like the fifth leg on a cow. It just seems to be that necessary. And what we have here is something that you feel like you'd like to leave out, and you wonder again, why is this chapter put in here? Well, it's put in for a very important reason, friends. Abraham and Sarah are going to have to deal with this sin before they can have Isaac, before they can have the blessing. And may I say to you, until you and I are willing to deal with the sin in our life, there's no blessing for us. Now, I'm going to just hit the high points of chapter 20. I'm reading verse 1 now. Abraham journeyed from thence toward the south country and dwelled between Kadesh and Shur and sojourned in Gerar. And Abraham said of Sarah his wife, she's my sister. And Abimelech, king of Gerar, sent and took Sarah. Now what you have here is something that is quite interesting. You think Sarah was beautiful? Well, she's almost 90 years old, and she's beautiful, friends. Not many can qualify in this particular department. That's one thing that I note here. And then Abraham is actually getting pretty far south in the land. He's gone beyond Kadesh Barnea, where the children of Israel came up and wouldn't even enter the land. Now he's gone down to Gera, which I don't think he should have done, but be that as it may, he lies about Sarah again. Now I want you to hear his confession, because that's the thing that makes this chapter important and reveals the fact that Abraham and Sarah cannot have Isaac until they deal with this sin that is in their lives. And it goes way back. I'm reading verse 11 of chapter 20, and this is a remarkable passage of Scripture, friends. Will you hear it? And Abraham said, and he's talking now to Abimelech, who is greatly disturbed that he would do a thing like this, lie about his wife. And Abraham said, because I thought, surely the fear of God is not in this place, and they will slay me for my wife's sake. Now you see, again, he's not trusting God. He felt like he's moving down into a godless place, and he finds out that Abimelech apparently has a high sense of what is right and wrong. And he puts a tremendous value upon character and that sort of thing, and apparently a man who knew God. Now will you notice, poor Abraham doesn't look good by the side of Abimelech here. Now I'm reading on in verse 12. And yet indeed, she is my sister. She is the daughter of my father, but not the daughter of my mother. And she became my wife. Now you see, he lets it all out now. He says, to tell the truth, it is half a lie. She is my half-sister, and she is my wife. Now verse 13, and it came to pass, when God caused me to wander from my father's house, that I said unto her, this is thy kindness which thou shalt show unto me. At every place whither we shall come, say of me, he's my brother. Now, when they started out, you see, Abraham didn't have complete trust and confidence in God. And he and Sarah made a pact that anywhere they went, and it looked like Abraham might be killed because of his wife, that Sarah would say, he's my brother. And that would keep Abraham, so Abraham and Sarah thought, from being killed. Now, they made that little agreement, and they used it down in Egypt. And here, they have used it again. Now, that sin must be dealt with before God is going to hear and answer his prayer in sending a son. Isaac will not be born till this will be dealt with. And again, let me repeat, how many Christians today that won't judge sin in their lives, and there's no blessing in their lives? I frankly believe that in many of our fundamental churches today, if we could get the believers there, those that are in places of leadership, if they would confess their sins, now not publicly, but if they would deal with the sins that are in their lives, I believe we could have revival. And I don't believe there'll be any blessing until, friends, this is dealt with. Now, will you listen to Paul over here in 1 Corinthians 11? And this is a pretty important passage. Paul says, but let a man examine himself. So let him eat of that bread and drink of that cup. For he that eateth and drinketh damnation to himself, not discerning the Lord's body. For this cause many are weak and sickly among you, and many sleep. For if we would judge ourselves, we would not be judged. But when we are judged, we're chastened of the Lord, that we should not be condemned with the world. And blessing, friends, is being withheld today from the church and from the lives of many believers because we won't deal with a sin in our lives. That's a tremendous lesson, a great spiritual lesson, here in the 20th chapter of the book of Genesis. Now, next time, we're going to see this long-looked-for event, the birth of Isaac. Until next time, may God richly bless you, my beloved.
0: That's a great teaser for our next study. 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I'm Steve Schwetz, and as always, I'll meet you back here as together we make our way through the Bible.

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8: Two verses in Proverbs appear right together and they seem to contradict one another. One says, "Do not answer a fool according to his folly." And the next verse says, "Answer a fool according to his folly." So which should we do when we hear someone making a fool of himself? Well, it depends on how we answer. If we argue, we become as big a fool as the other. But if we wait for the right opportunity and share a word of wisdom that will help, then we have done the person a favor. We need wisdom from God to know when to answer and when to remain quiet. This is David Jeremiah, encouraging you to get on the road to new life. 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
10: Everyone loves a hero. But most heroes don't feel like one when the moment arrives. Today on Insight for Living, Chuck Swindoll continues his study of Esther, and he'll bring us to a pivotal crossroads in her story. One person, one moment, one impossible choice. Chuck explores what it really means to stand alone when everything is at stake, and why God may have placed you exactly where you are for such a time as this. Chuck titled his message, "Thinking and Saying What's Right, Regardless."
11: For Esther's people in Persia, life had turned bleak overnight because of a wicked plan born in the anti-Semitic mind of a man named Haman. Every Jew in the nation was suddenly living on borrowed time. Think of it. Before the year was out, their epitaphs would be chiseled in stone. What a frightening thought. The capital city of Susa was thrown into a state of confusion and panic. Can this really be true? Can there be anyone who could change the plan, or delay it, or completely abolish it? The Jews were absolutely devastated. Today we pick up the account in the book of Esther, chapter 4. I'll be reading this passage from the New American Standard Bible. Chapter 4, verse 1 begins, "When Mordecai learned all that had been done, he tore his clothes, put on sackcloth and ashes, and went out into the midst of the city and wailed loudly and bitterly. He went as far as the king's gate, for no one was to enter the king's gate clothed in sackcloth. In each and every province where the command and decree of the king came, there was great mourning among the Jews, with fasting, weeping, and wailing, and many lay on sackcloth and ashes. Then Esther's maidens and her eunuchs came and told her, and the queen writhed in great anguish, and she sent garments to clothe Mordecai, that he might remove his sackcloth from him. but he did not accept them. Then Esther summoned Hatak from the king's eunuchs, whom the king had appointed to attend her, and ordered him to go to Mordecai to learn what this was and why it was. So Hatak went out to Mordecai to the city square in front of the king's gate. Mordecai told him all that had happened to him and the exact amount of money that Haman had promised to pay to the king's treasuries for the destruction of the Jews. He also gave him a copy of the text of the edict which had been issued in Susa for their destruction, that he might show Esther and inform her, and to order her to go into the king to implore his favor and to plead with him for her people. Now, verse 13. Then Mordecai told them to reply to Esther, "Do not imagine that you in the king's palace can escape any more than all the Jews. For if you remain silent at this time, relief and deliverance will arise for the Jews from another place, and you and your father's house will perish. And who knows whether you have not attained royalty for such a time as this." Then Esther told them to reply to Mordecai, "Go, assemble all the Jews who are found in Susa, and fast for me. Do not eat or drink for 3 days, night or day. I and my maidens also will fast in the same way. And thus I will go in to the king, which is not according to the law. And if I perish, I perish." So Mordecai went away and did just as Esther had commanded him.
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12: In an overpopulated world, how easy it is to underestimate the significance of one. I mean, let's face it, there are so many people doing so many things that are so important, and they are so gifted. Who needs me? What can I, as a single individual, contribute to the great, vast, overwhelming needs of our world? I like the way Edward Everett Hale put it. "I am only one, but still, I am one. I cannot do everything, but still, I can do something. And because I cannot do everything, I will not refuse to do the something that I can do." What a great statement in a world like ours. There is only one you. Only one person with your exact heritage, precise series of events in the pilgrimage and sufferings of life that have brought you to this hour. Only one with your personal convictions, your makeup, your skills, your appearance, your touch, your voice, your style, your mark. Only one. History and biblical truth are full of accounts of individuals who have made a difference. Think of the military battles that were won because of one person. Think of the artists and the contribution of their lives, whether Michelangelo or Da Vinci or Brahms or Beethoven. Think of the scientific geniuses, the technological experts that have made a contribution that have changed the course of history. Think of the preachers, the clergymen, the ministers, down through time, that stood alone in the gap and made a difference. You say, "Yeah, but wait a minute. Those are all incredible people. Those are sort of genius types. Granted, some are. Some were. When I read God's Word, I don't find a series of stories about great crusades and citywide revivals and mass meetings and God's attention upon an entire country or an entire community. I find one person here who made a difference and set the pace or cut a swath or stood in the gap and made the way. It's an account from Genesis to Revelation of how God's hand was on one man or one woman in an era, and as a result, history was made. Listen to some verses that declare this. For the eyes of the Lord move to and fro throughout the earth that he may strongly support those whose heart, singular, is completely his. 2 Chronicles 16:9. Now the Lord saw, and it was displeasing in his sight, that there was no justice. And he saw that there was no man, and was astonished that there was no one to intercede. Isaiah 59:15-16. Roam to and fro through the streets of Jerusalem, and look now and take note, and see in her open squares if you can find a man. If there is one who does justice, who seeks the truth, then I will pardon her. Jeremiah 5:1. And I searched for a man among them who should build up the wall and stand in the gap before me for the land, that I should not destroy it. But I found no one. Ezekiel 22:30. One more. They forgot God, their Savior, who had done great things in Egypt, awesome things by the Red Sea. Therefore, he said that he would destroy them had not Moses, his chosen one, stood in the breach before him to turn away his wrath from destroying them. Only one. Only one missionary gets into an area and a tribe is reached. Only one statesman stands alone and a country is saved. Only one strong-willed and determined citizen says, I stand against this evil. And a community changes its direction. And a city follows suit. All of this is a perfect introduction for the fourth chapter of the book of Esther, which we are studying. Unusual book, because it never once mentions the name of God per se. He's woven through the tapestry of all the chapters, admittedly, but he has never once declared. He is working through the lives of individuals, but his name is never once mentioned specifically in all the book of Esther. Remember the background to where we are today? The Jews have been threatened with extermination. Wicked Haman has influenced the king, King Ahasuerus, the king of Persia. And he has said to the king, because of this plan I have set up, it is possible for me to pour this money into your treasuries and for us to rid the land of these people who will not bow down and worship you as the king. Agree with me and we will set a date. Sure enough, Ahasuerus gave him the okay and plans were underway. Look at verse 13 of chapter 3. And you'll see it in one verse. Letters were sent by couriers to all the king's provinces to destroy, to kill, and to annihilate all the Jews, both young and old, women and children, in one day, the 13th day of the 12th month, which is the month Adar, and to seize their possessions as plunder. That's the plan. It has the makings of the worst kind of Holocaust. The Jews will no longer be in our land. We'll be rid of these people. In case you wonder what impact it had on the community, look at the last word in the third chapter. Confusion. While Haman and Ahasuerus sat over their drinks at the table in the palace, the Jews wandered in bewilderment and disillusionment, wondering, how can we continue? How can we exist? You talk about time for one person, but who could do it? I mean, this is in the days of the laws of the Medes and the Persians, and when an edict was set forth, it was final. Nobody changed the plan. Certainly no Jew. What a day for a heroic patriot to step forward. And her name is Esther. Follow the story as we find the response of the people, beginning at verse 1 of chapter 4. They are lost in mourning and weeping. When Mordecai learned all that had been done, he tore his clothes, put on sackcloth and ashes, and went out into the midst of the city and wailed loudly and bitterly. We read of sackcloth and ashes, but it's seldom explained to us. It was common in those days to wear loose-fitting, dark-colored garments made of goat's hair, and they hung on you like a large gunny sack. When in bankruptcy or in mortal loss or living with a dread disease or having buried a family or a mate or a child or having gone through some terrible disaster in one's home or in one's city, the people would commonly wear these dark, coarse clothes. And they would take ashes and get fists full of them and would throw them on themselves so that they would be covered with them and appear as unclean. Or they would even sit in the midst of a cold ash heap and throw the ashes on themselves as an expression of their grief. In our land, we do not express our sorrow and mourning. We hold it in. Even when a president is assassinated, there is a dark veil that hangs over the face of the first lady, now a widow, and we don't even see her tears. And people speak graciously and gratefully of her strength in time of mourning. Not so in the East. You and I have seen many pictures, often on television, of great mobs as they push a casket through the crowd, and they scream and they cry out, and they speak verses from their sacred word, and they claw at the casket, and they wail, and they mourn. That's what is here. This is in Persia. Mordecai holds nothing back, and in sackcloth and ashes, he stumbles toward the gate of the palace, but he isn't allowed in because he's considered unclean. Verse 2. He went as far as the king's gate, for no one was to enter the king's gate clothed in sackcloth. One wonders if he has in mind the hope of getting the attention of the queen. For it's doubtful she knew much, if anything, of this edict. She lives in the secluded environment, the indulgence of that lovely palace. She doesn't concern herself with the people of the streets. He thought, if only I could get her attention. It isn't just in Susa, the capital. In each and every province where the command and decree of the king came, there was great mourning among the Jews, and fasting and weeping and wailing, and many lay on sackcloth and ashes. It's a picture of incredible mourning and loss and sorrow. Have you noticed, by the way, how suffering brings a people together? It forces us to grab hands and shoulders with one another and to pull together. Suffering never ruined a nation. Affluence does, but not suffering. Not hardship. It pushes everybody to the same level with the same goal of survival. And so these Jews weep and wail and fast together. Esther's maidens and her eunuchs came and told her, I'm sure they mentioned the presence of Mordecai at the palace gates. The queen writhed in great anguish. Remember, this is her home. These are her roots. She wonders who's died. What's been lost? Why the sorrow? And she can't speak to Mordecai directly. So she sent garments to clothe Mordecai that he might remove his sackcloth from him. She hopes that perhaps in a change of clothing, he would be allowed entrance and she could dialogue with him about what had happened. But he refused them. He would not accept them. And then Esther summoned Hathach from the king's eunuchs. I'm sure one of the runners, one of her trusted assistants. whom the king had appointed to attend her, and ordered him to go to Mordecai to learn what this was and why it was. She doesn't know. She has no idea. So Hathach went out to Mordecai to the city square in front of the king's gates, and Mordecai, watch carefully, told him all that had happened to him and the exact amount of money that Haman had promised to pay to the king's treasuries for the destruction of the Jews. First time she ever heard this. He also gave a copy of the text of the edict which had been issued in Susa for their destruction, that he might show Esther and inform her. I am impressed with the accuracy with which Mordecai carries out his job. He informs her of all that had happened. He specifies the exact amount of money in the deal. And he even sends along a text of the edict. He says, have her read this. This is with the king's signet from the king's ring. This is exactly what he has said. Why do I make such a point of this? Because we live in a day of hearsay. How few there are who pass along information that is exact and precise and reliable. Do you? When you are asked your response to a certain issue that has to do with information that could hurt or hinder another, are you very careful with what you say? Do you have the facts? Do you present texts? Do you prove the information to be exactly right? I hope so. Time couldn't allow me to name the people who have been hurt by rumor and innuendo and exaggeration and hearsay. Maybe you as well. Be careful what you say about an individual. Be careful how you say it. Be careful that the person gets the right message. Review it. Give proof or be quiet. Mordecai knows that he has put the issue on the line for Esther, and he knows if she acts on this, it could mean her life. This is no time for rumor. In fact, the last of verse 8 says, order her to go in to the king to implore his favor and to plead with him for her people. Tell her that's what she's to do. No one knows she's Jewish. No one will know until she says it. Now there's the hook. Does one person make a difference? Would that Jewess make a difference to the nation? Would anyone have more the ear of the king than the queen? James Hastings writes, Mordecai contemplated this bitter necessity. He gazed upon it till his eyes were a fountain of tears. He studied the situation till the iron entered into his very soul. Then he made his appeal to Queen Esther to stand forward as the savior of her people. I'm certain that when he saw Hathach and when he stood there in his sackcloth and ashes, he thought, this is the moment. This is my only chance. Tell Esther to stand in the gap. Tell her to stand alone. Hathach comes back, verse 9, and relates Mordecai's words to Esther. Esther spoke to Hathach and ordered him to reply to Mordecai. Now, before I read it, let's not be too harsh with Esther. And before you sit there feeling like a Nathan Hale or Patrick Henry, that you would have never responded like that, remember, you're surrounded by friends in a very comfortable place in the daylight. And there are no armed soldiers outside, and there was no threat on your race. Just remember, you are in a very protected situation, in a bubble of security. How easy for all of us to be brave when we're all together. Let's not be too harsh with her first response. I can identify. I can understand it. Esther said, verse 11, all the king's servants and the people of the king's provinces know that for any man or woman who comes to the king, to the inner court, who is not summoned, he has but one law, that he be put to death. unless the king holds out to him the golden scepter so that he may live. And I have not been summoned to come to the king for these 30 days. I haven't even seen the man. I don't even know what his feelings are toward me now. I'm not sure I can do that. It's a dilemma. You see, Mordecai knew Esther. He had reared her. He had trained her. He knew how far he could push. He knew her character. You have occasions in your life, brief vignettes, little windows of time, where you can step forward and tell your children to be brave. Step forward and do it. There are times when you must call upon your children to stand alone and to trust them to do it.
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14: News this hour from Town Hall. I'm John Scott. President Trump has endorsed Texas Attorney General Ken Paxton over incumbent Senator John Cornyn in the Republican primary runoff. Paxton and Cornyn qualified for the May 26 runoff after the March 3rd primary, while Congressman Wesley Hunt finished third and did not advance. Russian President Putin arriving in China for meetings with Chinese President Xi Jinping. And this visit comes less than a week after President Trump wrapped up his own trip to Beijing. Putin's two-day visit likely to be closely watched as Beijing seeks to maintain stable relations.

0: with the United States while also preserving strong ties with Russia. At the request of Mideast allies, President Trump has hit the pause button on a planned attack on Iran.
1: I think the benefactors here are clearly those Gulf states who, had there been a U.S. attack on Iran and Iran had retaliated, it could have been those Gulf states that would have been in the immediate firing line. I think what is also interesting about what the president said is that he seems to be a little bit more optimistic this time that a deal is potentially just around the corner than he has been on previous occasions.
0: That is the BBC's Peter Bowes. A surge of confirmations reshaping parts of the federal government.
2: The Senate has confirmed nearly 50 of President Donald Trump's nominees in a single push. Republicans approved 49 picks Monday, including U.S. attorneys, marshals, ambassadors, and agency officials, bringing about 60% of his civilian nominees into place. It marks the fourth time the GOP has advanced a large batch since changing Senate rules last year, lowering the threshold to a simple majority. Republicans say the move clears a backlog, while Democrats continue efforts to slow the confirmation of Trump nominees. Willie Nelson reporting.
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0: think it's safe to say none of us are perfect parents. Today on Truth for Life, Alistair Begg addresses some of the most common mistakes well-meaning parents make. 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We're focusing on Paul's warning to Christian fathers found in Colossians chapter 3.
1: Verse 21, fathers, do not provoke your children lest they become discouraged. We've been learning, at least I hope we've been learning, how the instruction that is provided here and elsewhere in the Bible concerning the Christian home, how it benefits not only those who dwell within the Christian home, but it also benefits society, makes an impact on a culture when it becomes obvious to people who look on that Jesus is actually the king, that Jesus presides over the family life and in the home. It's very challenging, isn't it, to put it in those terms, at least I find it so, to realize that it is our home life, our family life, set within the context of our church family life, that is then to provide a significant advertisement for the Christian faith, and not least of all in this express area concerning fatherhood. Now, when we read the Bible, we read it in light of the then, we read it in light of the now. We do not live in Colossae, we live in Cleveland. I think we all recognize that. We do not live in the first century, we live in the 21st century. And so we need to understand at least a little of what Paul, if you like, was dealing with, and then to apply that to what it means for us. And I say just briefly, in Roman civilization, it was a tough and a dangerous place for children because of the father's power, the patria potestas, as it was. It was absolute. The power of the father had complete control. He could make his children work in the fields in chains. He could punish them as he liked and as much as he chose, and he was even capable and able by Roman law to sell his children into slavery. Well, you say, well, I can understand why Paul would have written this. It's a grave concern, isn't it? Yes, and we come to it at a very different time and in a different place. Well, of course, we know what it is for fathers to be abusive towards their children and all that that means for children who are vulnerable in that context. But I wonder if it wouldn't be fairer to say that children in our day are not so much endangered by the patria potestas, the father's power, or by his aggression, but children in our day are endangered by the father's absence. Sheldon Thomas, a former gang member and the one who leads an organization called Gangs Line, in addressing this, points to, number one, bad parenting, number two, absent fathers, number three, bad role models as the key contributory factors in young men drifting into the gang culture. Now, clearly, it is far more complex than that, but whatever else is involved, those things are almost inevitably there. So whether the context is first century Roman culture or 21st century American or Western culture, we need the light of the Word of God to shine into the darkness, and shine it does. Now, as I say, the text is straightforward, isn't it? Fathers, do not provoke your children lest they become discouraged. I think we can answer three simple questions. Who is being addressed? What is it that they are to avoid doing? And why is it so important? So first of all then, who is Paul addressing? Well, you say, well, it's very obvious, isn't it? He's addressing fathers. Yes, but he is addressing specifically Christian fathers. You say, well, is the distinction important? Yes, it is very important. It is customary for God to be referred to as everyone's father, right? We think of that, that God is father by creation. And it is true that God has a kind of fatherhood by creation. But interestingly, when you read the Bible does not generally use the term father of God as creator, but rather it reserves it for those who have become God's spiritual children through faith in God's Son. I want you to understand that. I'm not saying that it doesn't. I'm saying that the general way in which father is used in the Bible is not generically in terms of all people by creation, but specifically in relationship to God's self-revelation as Father, Son, and Holy Spirit. It is only, the Bible tells us, as we come to trust in the Lord Jesus Christ, as we come to believe in Him, as we come to receive Him, that we are given the right to become the children of God. Now, it's very, very important that we understand that. And you can look for it and you will find it reinforced, not only in the record of the Gospels, but as we read the letters. So, for example, that is why Paul makes the point that we are justified by faith through the Lord Jesus Christ. We're put right with God, even though we know ourselves to be sinners. When he writes later on in Romans, he points out the wonder of what has happened to us in that we have been adopted into God's family. So as we believe, as we receive the Lord Jesus, we are then welcomed into a family by grace to which we do not belong by nature. Are you listening? I wouldn't be at all surprised if I'm speaking now to a father within earshot of me by whatever means, either as you look upon me or as you hear me through a box in your car. And here you are as a father doing your best, aware of your failings, looking somewhere, everywhere for ideas, for principles. You've even begun to come along to church in the hope that somehow or another there will be some religious pegs that you can lay hold of to help you. But you have not yet come to trust through Jesus in God as your Father. And to you I say, oh, come to the Father through Jesus the Son. Who is he addressing? Paul is addressing Christian fathers within the church family concerning their role in the physical family. Secondly, what is it that these fathers mustn't do? Well, you see it in the text before you. Fathers, do not provoke your children. Now, let's get confused here. It's not that mothers are allowed to provoke their children and only fathers are not allowed to provoke them. That's not the point. Actually, we're in this together, aren't we, mums and dads? Of course we are. Couples in this together. But the directive is given specifically here to the father. Why is that? Well, because of the special responsibility which falls to men in the Bible, both in the home and in the church. Here, of course, is one of the great divides in our day, isn't it? The whole place of the rise of feminism and everything that has come along with it over time, challenging at its very heart God's order. So apparently bright and enlightened and so on. And yet, no, the Bible is very clear. Well, what are we not to do? Well, we're not to provoke our children or to irritate them. The King James Version has, provoke not your children to anger. In other words, dealing with them in such a way that their response is clearly not submission, but is rejection. Now, the point is fairly straightforward, namely, that the love and grace which our Heavenly Father has displayed in Jesus in dealing with us as earthly fathers. This is why it's so important we understand this distinction. He's not just addressing the idea of God Father as creator. He's talking about redeemed men. So that we know as fathers that the love that God has given us is an undeserved love, that the grace that he continues to provide for us is just beyond our ability to comprehend, that we are sustained by it and kept by it because we're wretched at heart. We're sinful at heart. We haven't been made righteous in Jesus. We've been set right before God in Jesus. We're sinful. Therefore, we recognize that since God has loved us in this way, here is love. Herein is love, not that we loved God, but that he loved us and sent his Son to be the atoning sacrifice for our sins. And so the point is straightforward, that if that is the way in which the Father has lavished his love upon us, that then is to be the hallmark of the treatment of our children. Who is sufficient for these things? You say, this is Christian. This is the enabling of the Holy Spirit. This is not a long list of things you're supposed to do. Try your best and see how many you can get out of 10. That's religion. No. So instead of crushing them with our dictates, we are to cultivate them by grace. I just made a list of 10 things that are easily, at least in my understanding, a mechanism for provoking my children. And I think all of us may find ourselves far too quickly on the wrong side of this track. One straightforward is over-severity. Just the father is an ogre. Wait till your father gets home. Instead of they're going, yeah, we can't wait. They're like, oh, no. Secondly, inconsistency. It matters today. It doesn't matter tomorrow. It mattered an hour ago. It's important here. It's not important now. The children don't know where they are. Thirdly, constant fault finding. Why can't you? Why have you? Constantly scolding our children. Fourthly, favoritism. Whether we make the favorites, the boy next door, the girl up the street, the person that you saw at the school program, whatever, why couldn't you do something like that? Why do you just sit around in here all day? Why are you always there? What the thing? Provoking our children. Fifthly, belittling their achievements. You know, somebody, and I don't know where I got this from in the past, but somebody said that the key to being a father is being able to say that soap on a rope is your favorite present of all time. Right? Because that was the extent of it. I did this. I made it myself. I attached the string. And they see us as it's set aside, and we move on. Sixthly, and it follows from it, doesn't it? Failing to show appreciation for their attempts to please, for their kindnesses. Seventhly, by our neglect. I don't think these statistics really amount to very much, but every so often someone will produce a piece that says, you know, the average American father spends X minutes with his children in a day or in a week. Don't let's confuse being in their company with actually spending time with them. Don't let's include sitting, watching something as time spent. No, failure, neglect. Eighthly, expecting too much of them. Why do we do this? We're not that great ourselves. Now, it's one thing to set goals for our children. But it's another thing to constantly be pushing the bar out and beyond them again and again to the point where they just don't know where to go. Ninthly, restricting their freedom. Well, yes, we have to protect them, but we mustn't overprotect them. And that actually would be the 10th one. Overprotection. I think it's a feature, isn't it? Apparently. And it is complex, I recognize. There are many factors involved in it. But it's not unusual to hear people say, you know, I used to get up in the morning and the summer days and I'd go out, get on my bicycle. I'd be gone all day and I would come back. And my mother was glad that I came back. And frankly, she was glad that I was gone. You say, well, that's terrific. That was a different day. And it was a different day. And so there's been an inevitable correction in relationship to the strangeness of the society in which we live and so on. So that desire for a framework that is secure is entirely legitimate and entirely understandable. But the overprotection of our children is harming them and will provoke many of them to anger. Why can't I be free? You see, unless we allow our children to learn the principle of reaping what they sow, they never learn it. Do not leave your bicycle in the park, unattended, or without the lock. Hey, who cares? You come back, Mom, my bicycle is gone. I need you to buy me another bicycle. Don't you worry, honey, I'll get you a better bicycle this time. What a shame, what a naughty person. No! No, I told you. You disobeyed me. There's an impact. You want to talk entitlement? The Bible is so obviously clear. And the command is so straightforward. And the challenge is huge, because it is all too easy to fall down on the wrong side, to either indulge and spoil our children or to humiliate and suppress the children. And that's why, actually, as we've said from the very beginning, we desperately need one another. The husband needs the wife, and there is a peculiar challenge in being a single parent. And some of you know that. And that's why I'm saying, that's why the Bible is saying, that the only way that we're going to be able to raise our children in a Christian ethos is when we understand that what's happening in our family is set within the context of the church family, so that there are uncles and there are aunts and so on, and someone's an only child, and maybe the lady is widowed now, and the child is growing up alone like that. Well, where are the people that will come around and say, I can invest my life in this, I can be a part of this? Who is going to take on the challenge of mentoring in a culture that is increasingly filled with gangs? Well, don't do it. Do the reverse. And sometimes the husband has to acknowledge that his wife's coercion, direction, encouragement is absolutely vital. And so we recognize that to be the case. Who is it that's being addressed? The fathers. What is it that they are not to do? Provoke their children to anger. And thirdly and finally, why is this important? Well, we're told, lest they become discouraged. If you come down too hard on them, you'll crush their spirits. If you overcorrect them, they'll grow up feeling inferior and frustrated. By our provocations, we may actually cause them to be discouraged and just give up. So the warning is clear. It's inherent in what is being said, albeit briefly. The danger of rules without love, of law without grace. Realizing that these things are to be understood and applied because it's what the Bible says. Because it's what the Bible says. The culture doesn't really buy this at all. It never actually has, but in our day, more so than ever. Now, I gave you 10, I'm going to give you 6, and I'm not going to elaborate on them. I'm just going to make 6 statements concerning our children. What are they? Well, in no particular order, number one, they're special. Special. They're sinful. They're silly. They're selfish. They're sensitive. And they're souls. They're souls. The arrival of a child confronts us with an existence that is now commenced for eternity. For eternity. That's our great concern. Their eternal well-being. Now, the Bible is our guide, as I say. And in this little series of studies, we have been confronted by the fact that our failure to believe this, or to apply it, and to apply it in a timely way, in a spirit-enabled way, in a grace-filled way, our failure to do so, may actually find us losing out to the power of a rebel heart. The power of a rebel heart. We are by nature rebels. Rebels against the authority of God. Rebels against those whom God puts in authority over us, and so on. I remembered in something that my old boss had written, he told the story there of Stephen Anderson, who Captain Stephen Anderson, he was a military guy, and he retained that title even in his days back in civilian life. But he was an evangelist with the Church of Scotland, and he worked very, very effectively amongst young people and teenagers in particular, and he was the leader in camps and so on. And Derek recounts how on one occasion Stephen Anderson had, in dealing with the leadership team that he had in the camp, sensed in one of the young ladies who was part of his leadership team a lack of peace and a lack of assurance. She just seemed somehow or another to be off kilter. And he said that he felt led to say to this girl, without knowing anything, he said he felt led to say to this girl, listen, your father, your earthly father, only really loved you as a success. But your heavenly father loves you for yourself. The girl dissolves in tears, and she tells Stephen of how disappointed her father had been, that she had been born a girl, that she had not entered into the family business, and the unconditional love of our Heavenly Father flooded over her to bring her a new relief and an unutterable joy. Some of us need to find peculiar hope in that kind of illustration. Fathers, let's not provoke our children, lest they become discouraged. I say again, I think perhaps some of us need to settle this issue of knowing God in a personal, living way as Father, in embracing His love to us in Jesus, in accepting the provision that He has made for our own sinful, foolish hearts, and then resting upon the direction of the Bible and the enabling of the Holy Spirit to seek to do what we're called to do.
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3: Hi, this is Robert Jeffress, and I'm glad to study God's Word with you every day on this Bible teaching program. 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
4: 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And if you wait until your life is falling apart to consult the training manual on how to respond, well, you've waited too long. Today on Pathway to Victory, Dr. Robert Jeffress urges us to engage in spiritual training before the crisis hits. But first, let's take a moment to hear some important ministry updates.
3: Thanks, David, and welcome again to Pathway to Victory. Before we begin today's message, let me ask you something. Do you remember those fire drills we did in grade school? The alarm would sound, and within minutes, students and teachers would file out of the building and toward safety. Well, fire drills provide the perfect analogy for spiritual survival. You see, when life gets crazy and the real fires are ignited, well-trained Christians know exactly how to run for safety. They're ready. See, here's the hard truth about spiritual warfare. You don't get to choose when the battle begins. And too many Christians find themselves completely overwhelmed. Why? Because they never trained. My book, Courageous, is your training manual. It gives you 10 biblical strategies to build the kind of faith that holds up under fire. The book is my gift to you when you become a new Pathway partner or make a generous one-time donation to Pathway to Victory. In fact, when you respond today, I'll also include a stack of 10 courageous encouragement cards that you can carry with you for daily encouragement. We'll give more details about my book and the cards later in the program. Right now, however, let's give our full attention to today's important topic. I titled this next message in the Courageous series, Survival Tip Number 5, Trust Your Training. He had no ambition to become famous, to be interviewed by journalists around the world, receive honors and medals, appear on the cover of magazines, and have a movie made about him. After more than 40 years as a pilot, his only ambition was retirement. And he was about 1 year away from that when the unimaginable happened. A complete loss of power while piloting a jetliner over Manhattan. In about the same time it takes most men to comb their hair, floss, and brush their teeth, the pilot of U.S. Airways Flight 1549 had to decide whether he could keep the plane in the air long enough to turn back to the airport or risk the lives of all 155 people aboard with a hazardous water landing. Departing on the afternoon of January the 15th, 2009, from New York LaGuardia's airport, bound for Charlotte, North Carolina, Flight 1549 flew into a flock of Canadian geese just 2 minutes after takeoff. Some of the geese were sucked into the plane's engines. Almost immediately, the aircraft began to vibrate and the engines shut down. 21 seconds later, Captain Chelsea Sully Sullenberger sent out a distress signal. Mayday, mayday, mayday. Sullenberger pitched the nose up. About 90 seconds before hitting the water, he pulled the nose fully aft and addressed the passenger. "This is the captain. Brace for impact." Passengers described what felt like a gradual, controlled descent, as if the river were a tarmac. And though the plane made a tremendous splash, it remained intact and afloat. Once the aircraft became stable, Sullenberger and his crew began emergency evacuation procedures, instructing passengers about how to locate and wear life vests, deploy emergency rafts, and open wing exits. Fortunately, the plane had landed between two ferry terminals. Within minutes, ferry boats were plucking passengers off the wings and out of the rafts, saving all 155 people on board. Sullenberger, who had learned to fly at the age of 16, graduated from the Air Force Academy and flew fighter jets before turning to commercial aviation, has been asked many times what he was thinking during the 3.5 minutes that elapsed between his engines cutting out and landing in the Hudson River. His standard answer is that he wasn't so much thinking as he was acting. Going through the proper procedures to solve the problems that immediately confronted him. He said, "My training kicked in." Trusting your training. If you don't hear anything else I say during this sermon, hear this. The only way to survive spiritually is to be adequately trained before the crisis hits and then trust our training when the crisis hits. Where do we go to find that training that we need in times of crises in our life? We find it in God's Word. Turn back to 2 Timothy chapter 3, verses 16 and 17. Paul said, "For all Scripture is inspired by God, and it's profitable for teaching, for reproof, for correction, for," here it is, "training in righteousness, that the man of God may be adequate, equipped for every good work." The Bible is what we use as our flight manual, if you would, that tells us exactly what to do, how to train for righteousness. That word righteousness simply means right living before God. Why is it so important that we be adequately trained before the crisis hits? Consider another aircraft in another threatening situation that had a completely different outcome. In October of 2018, the pilots of Lion Air flight JT610 took off from Jakarta. 2 minutes after takeoff, they noticed a sensation they had never experienced before. The automatic pilot started pointing the nose of the aircraft down. The pilot struggled with it to bring it back up. No matter how hard they tried, the nose kept pointing down on this 737 aircraft. They've searched frantically through the flight manual to try to find what they were supposed to do in that situation. But while they were searching the flight manual, the plane crashed, killing all 189 people aboard. If you wait until a crisis hits your life to decide to be trained for it, you've waited too long. You know, we have a good illustration of that in the character we looked at last week, Joseph. Remember what happened when Joseph found himself being assaulted with temptation? Mrs. Potiphar grabbed him by the shoulder and said, "Lie with me." Literally in Hebrew, "have sex with me." Just imagine Joseph had said, "Mrs. Potiphar, would you wait just a moment? There is a verse somewhere. I know, I remember it somewhere on what to do when the boss's wife makes a move on you. But I can't find it. If you'll hold on." No. He would have been spiritual roadkill if he had waited until that happened. He had committed God's word to memory ahead of time and knew exactly how to use it. We need to do that as well. The Bible is our training manual for how to act righteously. Let me talk for just a moment about the benefits of the training that comes from God's Word. What is it that God's Word does for us? Psalm 119 is a beautiful chapter, the longest chapter in the Bible, and it details the benefits of God's Word in our life. I want you to notice three of them. First of all, God's Word provides wise counsel throughout life. In Psalm 119, verse 105, God says, "Your word is a lamp to my feet and a light to my path." That is the beauty of the direction that comes from God's word. Secondly, God's word is a faithful friend during difficult days. Look at Psalm 119, verses 92 to 93. "If thy law had not been my delight, then I would have perished in my affliction. I will never forget thy precepts, for by them thou hast revived me." No matter where you are or what situation you're facing, God's word is a faithful friend during times of affliction. Thirdly, God's word serves as a sure defense against temptation. It's the best defense we have against temptation. Remember David's words in Psalm 119:11, "Thy word have I treasured in my heart that I might not sin against God." You say, well, how is it that the Bible is a defense against temptation. Exactly how does that work? You know, we have a great illustration of that in the Bible through the life of Jesus himself. We're talking about survival tips. Jesus was in the wilderness going through his own survival experience for 40 days and nights after his baptism. How did he resist the temptation of Satan? Turn over to Luke chapter 4 for just a moment. Luke chapter 4. He had just been baptized, had a spiritual high moment in his life in the Jordan River. The clouds parted and the Lord himself, God, Jehovah, said, "This is my beloved son in whom I am well pleased." And then, notice what happens. Luke 4 says, "And then the Spirit led him in the wilderness, and he was tempted by Satan." Satan was hoping that these temptations would break Jesus and disqualify him as the Messiah. Now, we've been through these temptations before. Let me just remind you of them briefly without dwelling on them. The first temptation was an appeal to Jesus' physical appetites. After 40 days of not eating, he was hungry. Satan came and said to him, "If you are the Son of God, tell this stone to become bread." There was nothing that was wrong with eating. That's part of God's plan. But the temptation was to act apart from God, and Jesus would have none of it. He said, quoting from Deuteronomy 8:3, "Man shall not live by bread alone, but on every word that proceeds out of the mouth of God." So Satan came with a second temptation, an appeal to power. He said to him, "Come up here with me on this mountaintop and let me show you the kingdoms of this world. They will all belong to you if you will simply bow down and worship me." Interestingly, the kingdoms of the world already belonged to Jesus. He had temporarily relinquished it while he was on earth, but he would one day be the King of Kings, to whom everyone would bow and confess that he is Lord over all. But this was a temptation to ignore God's timing for that, to have it now instead of later. "Just worship me now and you can have it all." Jesus quoted from Deuteronomy 6:13, "As it is written, you shall worship the Lord your God and serve him only." Finally, the third temptation, an appeal to glory. Remember in verse 9, he takes Jesus to the pinnacle of the temple and says, "Just jump down from here and the angels will take care of you." And he actually quotes scripture. Did you know Satan knows scripture? He quoted Psalm 91, "For he will give his angels charge concerning you to guard you, and on their hands they will bear you up lest you strike your foot against a stone." What he was basically saying is, Jesus, you don't have to go to the cross. If you want everybody to worship you as Lord right now, just prove that you are the Son of God and you can escape the cross. And he quoted scripture to supposedly back up that claim. But Jesus quoted from Deuteronomy 6:16 that says, "You shall not put the Lord your God to the test." And after that final unsuccessful try, Luke says that the devil left. He departed until a more opportune time arose. How did Jesus repel the temptation of Satan? He did it, notice each of the three times, he did it by quoting scripture. Now, I'm going to confess to you, I was a preacher for a long time before I ever even picked up on this truth. How is it that the Word of God repelled Satan's temptations? The power of God's Word is not what it does to Satan, it's what it does for us. That's why Jesus quoted scripture, not to make Satan run away, but to give Jesus the insight, the clarity, the strength he needed to say yes to God and no to Satan. That is the power of the Word of God. I have to point out this truth as well. Notice that Jesus quoted from the same book of the Bible in each of those three instances. What was the book? Deuteronomy. Deuteronomy. Most of us give up on our read the Bible in a year program by the time we get to Deuteronomy, if not before. When's the last time you read the book of Deuteronomy? Now, I think about my old seminary professor, Howard Hendricks. He was teaching a group of us one time, and he said, "Men, if your spiritual survival depended on how well you knew the book of Deuteronomy and were able to quote from it, How well would you do? He paused a moment and then he said, maybe that's why you're not doing so well in your own spiritual life. If knowing God's word, hiding it in his own heart, was essential for Jesus' spiritual survival, the perfect Son of God, how much more important is it for you and for me? What is it that Scripture does for us? It shows us what to do, how to behave in every situation. Remember this simple formula. Memorize God's word, recall God's word, obey God's word. That's how you train in righteousness. Let me just close today by giving you four practical tips for how to engage in your own training program in God's word. How do you develop your own training program? Number one, have a scheduled time and plan for memorizing the Bible. Set a time and a place where you're going to meet with God every day. Maybe it's 5 minutes. Maybe it's 10 minutes. You say, well, how do I know what to memorize? Here's a very practical suggestion. When you get home this afternoon, Google the Navigators, great Christian organization, the Navigators. They have a system called the Topical Memory System. You get about 52 little cards with scripture verses on them for anger, for temptation, for worry, an appropriate scripture verse for these different topics. And if you'll take one of those and memorize a verse a week in a year's time, you'll have your arsenal complete of everything you need to recall when you go through these times in your own life. You know, Jeff Bridges, Hollywood actor, is one of my favorite actors. His father was Lloyd Bridges. You may remember Lloyd Bridges. But he was interviewed by Rolling Stone magazine, and this Academy Award-winning performer, Jeff Bridges, was asked what advice he wished he would have received at age 20. And he said, actually, I did get the advice. I just didn't take it. My dad would say, it's all about habit, Jeff. You got to get into good habits. And I would say, no, Dad, you got to live each moment. Live it as the first one and be fresh. And he says, that's a wonderful thought, but that's not who we are. We are habitual creatures. It's about developing these grooves. As I age, I can see my dad's point. What you practice is what you become. What you practice is what you become. We all have to work to develop these grooves of righteousness in our life, so that when we are assaulted, not by wild geese like Sully Sullenberger, but we're assaulted unexpectedly by anger, by lust, by greed, by worry, we default. We go into that groove of right acting. Again, how do you do that? Memorize God's word, recall God's word, obey God's word. Secondly, to develop your own scripture training program, start small. You know, if you had not eaten for a month, and I stumbled upon you, I probably wouldn't give you a 32-ounce T-bone steak to try to digest. No, if you've not been eating for a while, you need to start with small portions of God's word. Now, there's some of you who are close to starving to death spiritually. It's been so long since you've been reading God's word that you don't even have a hunger for it anymore. If that's true, you've got to sit down for some forced feeding of God's word, but in small parts. For example, did you know most of the books of the New Testament, two-thirds of them, could be read in less than 20 minutes? Start with a small book like Philippians or James that's very, very practical. If you can't handle a whole book, just take a chapter. Here's some chapters you might want to consider. If you're facing a crisis, read Psalm 46. If you're facing temptation in your life, read James 1. If you're worried or concerned about finances, read Matthew chapter 6. Start small. Third, read the verses out loud. There's something about, especially these verses you're trying to memorize, read them out loud. Finally, and so important, remember the value of God's word. Remember the value of God's word. I was doing some cleaning in my office the other day, and in my desk drawer, I found an old bank book. I mean, a really old bank book. Do you remember when you used to go to the bank and you'd go up to the window and you'd give them a check or your money and they would take your bank book and they would stamp it with the amount and the date and so forth of your deposit and so forth? Well, I found one of these old bank books and I looked through it, all the deposits I had made through the years, and the last entry was May 29th, 1975, when I withdrew everything I had in that account. I can't tell you today what I did with that money, but I can assure you it's no longer around. It's gone. I can't remember what I did with it, but that account was shut down. But there's another kind of deposit I've made through the years, memorizing scripture. And I can't tell you the dividends it has paid in my life. Now, some of you break out into a cold sweat when you hear the word memorize. Oh, Pastor, you just don't know. I can't memorize anything. It's not a question of ability. It's a question of motivation, isn't it? And I want to tell you, as God as my witness, some of those verses I have memorized 20 and 30 years ago have come back at just the right time. And it wouldn't have only affected me, it would have affected those closest to me as well. That's the value of God's word. Remember it. Moses said it this way in Deuteronomy 32:46, "Take to your heart all the words with which I'm warning you today, which you shall command your sons to observe carefully, even all the words of this law, for it is not an idle word for you. Indeed, it is your life." This word, it's not just words on a page. This word is life to us. And the goal is not to memorize verses so you can master a certain number of verses. The goal is to memorize verses so you can be mastered by those verses. So that when you come to that time in your life, when you enter that unforeseen turbulence, you can trust your training until you land safely. That is the value of the Word of God. Sitting idle and doing nothing is a devastating option. In order to have victory, in order to win the battle against our sinful nature, we must employ the tools God has given. So, let me urge you to take your next steps in training for battle. First, I want to send you the book I've written for you. It's called Courageous, 10 Strategies for Thriving in a Hostile World. 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
4: 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I'm David J. Mullins, inviting you to join us again Wednesday for survival tip number 6. 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
8: With SRN News, I'm John Scott. More than 17,000 people under evacuation orders as a wildfire continues to threaten suburban homes in Southern California. The Sandy Fire in hills above Simi Valley, northwest of Los Angeles, has consumed more than 2 square miles of dry brush. There is zero containment. The cause is under investigation. Meanwhile, firefighters are battling a 23-square-mile blaze on Santa Rosa Island off the Southern California coast. A major endorsement is shaking up Texas Republican Senate race.
9: President Trump is endorsing Texas Attorney General Ken Paxton in the state's Republican Senate runoff, backing him over longtime Senator John Cornyn. Trump calls Paxton an American first patriot and praises his loyalty to the MAGA movement. The endorsement comes as both candidates compete for the chance to face Democrat Senate candidate James Tallarico. Willie Nelson reporting.
8: Russia's leader visiting China to reaffirm ties with President Xi Jinping.
10: The Tuesday-Wednesday visit by Russian President Vladimir Putin comes less than a week after President Donald Trump wrapped up his own trip to Beijing. The visit's likely to be closely watched as Beijing seeks to maintain

0: stable relations with the US while also preserving strong ties with Russia. The Kremlin said Putin and Xi plan to discuss economic cooperation between the two countries and key international and regional issues. The visit coincides with the 25th anniversary of the Sino-Russian Treaty of Friendship signed in 2021. Putin recently said in a video address that bilateral ties are at a truly unprecedented level and the relationship plays an important role globally. I'm Charles Delezette.
1: And former Los Angeles Police Detective Mark Furman, who was convicted of lying during testimony at the O.J. Simpson murder trial, has died. He was 74. This is SRN News.
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6: Alrighty, people tell me I give the number out too fast, so I'm going to give it slower. 216-901-0933. Again, 216-901-0933. We really need to hear from you. Now, here's, praise the good Lord for that. The new acting attorney general we have is a real attorney general. When Garland was in there, Merrick Garland, that man was as corrupt gets. He broke so many laws. He went after Christians. He went after Christians with a vengeance. He hated Christians. And so here, he's laying low. He's hiding out, okay? But now, something very good has happened. Joe, you know, we've been telling you ever since 2020, the election, that election was stolen. That election we brought tons and tons and tons of evidence here on this radio program that we bring forth. Well, finally, now with this new attorney general, they've taken a closer look. They're digging things out, and they found out all kinds of evidence. And now a lot of these states, like in Georgia and in Arizona, Michigan, they don't want to surrender their ballots. Go ahead.
7: They don't want to because people are going to get caught cheating and names are going to come out and people might go to jail, lose jobs. So, they're fighting to keep the secret hidden.
6: Well, the courts are now actually more and more, the courts are coming out and there's going to be legislation going after these lawfare judges, these corrupt judges. But now the RNC chair, Joe Gruters, announces 130 lawsuits filed across 32 states to stop Democrat election fraud as President Trump deploys an army of election lawyers to stop the steal. Remember what he said in 2024, it had to be too big to rig, too big to rig. They had to win by a whole lot, okay? And so, 216-901.
7: Go ahead, give that number.
6: Yeah, 216-901-0933. Can I find a match? Can I get at least one match for my 1,000? Right now, we have about 55 minutes left for you to call in tonight, and we're nowhere near what we should be tonight. So, can I get a match for my 1,000? Can I get a match for Wendy's 600 or Joe's 200 or Lisa's 200? Folks, again, that number is 216-901-0933. Now, Joe, here the RNC chairman announced that Republicans have already launched 130 lawsuits across 32 states, blocking Democratic efforts to cheat every single day in the U.S. elections. Now, the announcement comes as President Donald Trump recently vowed to unleash a much larger election integrity army than the ones Republicans used in 2024, signaling that the GOP is preparing for an all-out legal ground game fight over ballot security vote counting and election procedures in battleground states. And you actually had some of these Democrats, like AOC, saying that that it's unfair for them to stop because they can't win if they don't cheat. It's virtually a part of their culture there, okay?
7: That's what they say. We can't win if the Republicans do this. What they are acknowledging, their corruption. Now, I've got a story here. Skid Row election scheme allegedly fueled by pocket change payoffs busted by Trump's DOJ. Long story short here, Department of Justice charged a California woman, and her name, Anika Brenda Lee Armstrong. She was going around, she was supposed to register people. Well, she went down and she was paying people, especially the homeless around Skid Row, to register to vote while she worked as a paid ballot petition signature collector. She was supposed to get, you know, people to sign a ballot petition, and she was doing a side job. She would pay them a dollar or two or three, whatever they needed, and then she would get their voter registration, and they would, of course, use that to help vote for these people come election day. And this is the kind of thing that the Democrats have been doing. She's been doing this work, they said, for like 30 years, and they just now realize that all this time she's been doing the same thing while she was out getting paid to get the ballot signatures. She was just collecting voters for the Democrat Party by paying them off. You know, cheap bottle of wine, $3 for a drink, and you got to vote. You know, and for 30 years she's been doing this. It gives you an idea of the depth of these people, what they will stoop to win.
6: AOC just came out recently and said that the bill that they're trying to pass, the Fairness Act, you know, the voter fraud legislation that Thune really, I don't think, wants to pass at all. But anyhow, she just came out and said that that is unconstitutional because it takes away illegal aliens' rights to vote.
7: Yeah. That's a good one. There, show me in the Constitution where illegal aliens have a right to vote. It's not there, is it?
6: I mean, it's amazing what these people do. I mean, it's just absolutely amazing. Okay, Ronald in Ohio pledges 20. Thank you, Ronald. That number again, folks, is 216-901-0933. Now, here's another one. We talk about Democratic New York congressional candidate backed by radical moron Mandummy. Trans Bill of Rights wants taxpayers to foot the bill for surgeries, housing, and more. Radical New York State Assembly member Claire Valdez, a longtime leader of the New York Democratic Communist Party, and backed by the Marxist New York mayor, moron Mandummy, is running the Democratic Party for New York's... Oh, by the way, did you hear Trump? Trump is calling them Democrats now. He's using the word Democrat. Now, where do you think he got that? And so...
7: I know you started calling them Democrats or Democrats. You were calling them Democrats.
6: Over a year ago, I started calling them. Now, Trump is recently calling them Democrats, too. Valdez,
7: I still like Democrats because to me they're demonic in their hatred. They're demonic in their desire to corrupt the Constitution. I mean, what do they want to do? They want to destroy the Constitution. They want to pack the Supreme Court. They want to bring in two new states, turn D.C. and Puerto Rico into, or whatever it is, into a state so they get four more senators. They want to get rid of the Electoral College. They want to change the way that we elect the president. They want to do everything to turn us into that Barack Obama's total transformation of America. They want to change us from our good constitutional republic to a socialist democratic nation. And these people will never, never quit. The drive, the evil in them will never stop until they're defeated.
6: Remember the one thing they've wanted to do, as long as I can remember, is they wanted to disarm us, disarm Americans.
7: Oh, yeah.
6: And so, like what happened in British, in the UK, what happened there in Canada, they wanted to disarm us. And that's one thing that's not going to happen. The American people are not that stupid. Now, I'm wondering how those people in the New York 7th Congressional District, whether if they're stupid enough to vote for this woman, Valdez, the one that wants to have a taxpayers, a trans bill of rights, wanting taxpayers to pay for any and all trans butcher surgeries for these trans things, okay? In an interview released on Friday, Valdez told podcast host Mike from PA, when we talk about trans rights and bodily autonomy, we talk about the universal programs like social housing, like Medicaid for all these programs, you know, we know that trans people and trans youth especially are often the highest risk for homelessness, retaliations in their jobs. So here, do you think, my question is, are the people in New York's 7th Congressional District dumb enough to elect this woman? That's the question.
7: Yeah, because again, follow what have we been telling people? I've been telling them for 30 years, you're a little longer. Follow the money. I've got a list here of procedures for these radical sex genital surgeries, irreversible surgeries. This is a multi-million dollar thing. The America Principal Project gave a report showing some of these costs. Phalloplasty, getting rid of the male organ, costs between $20,000 and $150,000. Facial feminization surgery runs $20,000 to $50,000. A mastectomy, $15,000 to $50,000. Hysterectomy, $10,000 to $22,500. Augmentation mammoplasty, $6,000 to $12,000. And it goes on and on about chest masculization, voice feminization, blah, blah, blah, blah, blah. They've got a great list of things. Huge amounts of money. One of these people could rack up somewhere in the neighborhood of $250,000 a piece. And they want us to pay $250,000 for a person to have all these things done to them that are actually criminal, that are actually abusive, that will make the person sterile, that will make them be on medication for the rest of their life. And they found out now, remember that 9 out of 10 of all these minors with some kind of gender confusion will just, if left alone, will embrace their biological sex. And if they want to turn 21 and decide to do all this weird stuff, fine, they can do it, and they can earn the money to do it. It's like the women that have Brazilian butt lifts and breast augmentation, all that. We don't pay for any of that through health care. All of that, if they're trying to change the way they look, they pay for it themselves, right? So why, people, should we pay $250,000 or more for somebody to self-harm when, you know, nothing else happens like that in the country? Think about it, right?
6: Yeah, well, again, this is the days that we're living in, and we're going to be talking more about that as we go through the Bible study this week, because it's a very interesting Bible study. 216.
7: But at least now you know why these doctors have been pushing this, because look at the money they make. You know, one of those surgeries, $20,000, $100,000, $50,000, $150,000 of surgery. I'm sorry, but the old greed, follow the money thing, that kind of greed really shame.
6: Yeah,
7: right?
6: But that greed is coming back to bite them, Joe. You've had a number of them already have been sued and multi-million dollar suits because they had told these young people that they could reverse the situation. That and then when it came time, shortly after having that, deciding, hey, you know what, I made a big mistake. I want to go back to being what I was. Then they find out that can't happen, okay, that they're permanently damaged. And so a number of them have been sued, and then because of the mental breakdown is caused, a lot of these young people have had mental breakdowns and committed suicide. So that's coming back on them. But a lot of those surgeons are being sued right now today in major bucks. And the people are suing them or winning the cases in court. So,
7: well, thank you, Jesus. I hope that just keeps happening. I hope they just break some of those hospitals, some of those clinics, some of those doctor practices. I can't think of a more deserving bunch of people to have it happen to, right?
6: I hear you. You know, I forgot to mention at the beginning of the program, folks, we have two, for those of you. We have that Judgment Train CD, the one that's got the old original songs on it that everybody likes so much. We have that. We ask a donation of $25. And then we have our best, most popular little gift that we put out there, and that's the little Bible answer book. Everybody loves that. Some people buy those 10, 20 at a time to give out. And we have those for $25. But if you buy both of them together, a donation of $40 or more will get you those. And now, if you're destitute, you'd like the CD, or you'd like it, but you're destitute and you can't afford that, give us a call at 440-338-1367, 440-338-1367. And we'll see if we can help you out without cost. We've done a lot of that.
7: You have to look that number up because you never call your own number, do you?
6: No, I don't. I've got so many numbers. That's the problem. I've got so many numbers.
7: Yeah, you got them.
6: And so that's one of the church numbers over there that comes into you. Out of the church, we have the Right to Life office, the radio ministry office, the prison and jail ministry offices, all working there. And not only that, but the truck stop office working out of the church. So anyhow, you have to call. You can get a hold of one of those offices there during the day. All right. That number is 216-901-0933. We have definitely been doers of the word all of these years, Joe. Going after it, we've been relentless because the cause is a righteous, righteous cause. Here's what we talked about a little earlier. Let me see. That number is 216-901-0933. Did I hear you say give the number? I've been giving it out, okay? A little slower. 216-901-0933. We really need to hear from you. We got hit hard. And here, within the next couple of days.
7: I want to go to God's word in Matthew chapter 10, or in verses 40 through 42. I'll just kind of paraphrase what God is telling you, that when you support a ministry that is doing work that blesses, praises, glorifies Him, you get to share in that person or that ministry's reward. So all of you who are donating to this ministry, you get to share in anything that the ministry's done that glorifies God, whether, like I already said, the prison ministry, pastors and hospice, the King's Word School, the Bible, the truck ministry, the Right to Life, anything that has been done throughout any of the arms of this ministry, any of the blessings, you get to share in those blessings by supporting the radio ministry, which is the heartbeat of everything, that and Doers of the Word Church. So You get, it's one way you can use your money to lamps and crowns and treasures in heaven. You've got God's word on it, not mine.
6: You know, I'll tell you what, Joe. The Bible teaches pray without ceasing, and that there's power in prayer. And this is why, you know, we have done so much of that over the years here on the air. But let's do this. And I'm going to ask you, okay, and I'm going to ask all the folks out there, join with them. Listen, some of you out there listening, you can't afford maybe to, you know, to send in anything. Maybe not, you know, you don't feel that you can. But there are many, many people out there listening that can. And so would you pray along with Joe? Would you pray along with Joe? There's power in prayer, power in prayer, okay? And that we need, because we are, like I said, we're up against it. In 51 years, we have never backed down. We've never stood down. This pastor that you're listening to right now has gone to jail many times for preaching, just for preaching the gospel out in front of those bloody abortion mills. This pastor that you're listening to, folks, and I'm going to tell you, I've been shot at. They've tried to run me over. They've tried to stab me. I'm out there, but we never, and they've tried to sue me. The communist part of the ACLU tried to sue me many times, but we've never, in all of that 51 years, ever backed down. Why? Not because we're superhero, we're better than everybody else, because we really do believe the Word of God. We really do hold to the Word of God, and that's why we've done what we've done, and that's why we're still here after all these years. We're not giving up, but waiting for the Lord's return, and we're going to stand fast until we hear those words, "Good, well done, my good and faithful servant." So, Joe, would you go ahead and folks, pray along with Joe.
7: Dear Heavenly Father, you know, you especially hear from the heart, and Ernie and I have given so much of our lives to this ministry, and so many others have contributed greatly. And the need is just as great now as it was many years ago. And Lord, there is a great need right now for funds to pay the bill, the radio airtime. And Lord, I would just ask that you would reach out and touch the hearts of the listeners out there, those that have not donated before, those who could donate but haven't for one reason or the other. And you have blessed many out there with the wealth and professional practices, businesses, and the ability to really help us out in the time of need. So, Lord, I would just ask that you would just touch their hearts, motivate them to see the need, to see that the cause is righteous, that we need to help, that we are fighting the good fight, we're standing our ground, we are running to the battle, and that we need to continue this fight. So, Lord, we just put our faith and trust in you, and that those that are listening out there, the believers, that they would follow their heart and help us out in this time of need. And we ask these things in Jesus' precious, precious name. Amen.
6: Thanks, Joe. That number, folks, is 216-901-0933. We really, really need to hear from you. Now, when I was telling you about that, the bill that they've been trying to pass, you know, to make voter ID, that everyone has to have voter ID. And what is it called? The, what am I seeing you? The Fairness. Pardon?
7: The Save America Act. That's
6: it. The Save America Act. Okay. And here, I've been hearing from a number of people that are close to the situation, and they're telling us that Thune does not really want to pass that, okay? You know, a lot of people think that somebody's gotten to him. Now, actor James Woods, he goes off on him. On Saturday night in the worthless U.S. Senate, Rhino lost one of their most faithful backstabbers. Senator Bill Cassidy, a Republican senator from Louisiana, he's the one who voted to convict President Trump for the January 6th Fed's insurrection, led by at least 270 FBI agents. Remember, Joe, we told people when that happened, we told them that the place was filled with rogue FBI agents, and whatever happened to Chris Wray says he didn't have any knowledge of his age. Did he change
7: his... No knowledge. I didn't know anything about it. I'm just the head of the FBI, and they're all under my command, but I knew nothing. Yeah, right.
6: Yeah, and Merrick Garland. But then he went, he changed the story a little bit, so he did have some knowledge that there were some out there, was told him. Well, whatever happened to Chris Wray? Chris Wray's laying low big time right now. Anyhow, who voted to convict President Trump on January 6th, Fed resurrection, led by the 270 FBI agents and unknown numbers of government plants. Incumbent Senator Bill Cassidy. By the way, all of those, there were like 10 of those Republicans that voted to impeach President Trump. And one by one, they're going out of office. They're losing their races. They've been defeated after coming in third place. Cassidy voted to convict President Trump, voted for red flag laws, voted for Senate Majority Leader Thune. Louisiana will soon elect a new senator this November. And so he goes on. It should be noted that the Majority Leader Thune and the Republican Senate Campaign Fund, and they lost. On Saturday, actor James Woods went for the turncoat Senator Majority Leader. No Trump judges, no voter ID, SAVE Act. 50 bills already passed by the House in limbo. Pardon my language, but this guy is worthless. I can't read what this guy is saying, okay? Now, Thune will not even pass voter ID to save the country, an issue that has over 80% of the support of the public. Yeah, Thune's come up with so many different excuses why he couldn't push that through. He come out pretending and speaking like he was trying to convince the people, but we got word that behind the scenes he was doing all he could to stop it. All righty, here.
7: Let me throw one story in here because it's some good news, but it also says, kind of tells on Thune. Senate Republicans confirm nearly 50 of Trump's picks for energy, land management, and these different nominees that they needed to be put in. And these picks have been put in. Now, they have confirmed a slate in a batch. And they did this in a batch. And what they did is they changed the rules so it didn't have to go to the 60-vote majority. It would just be by a simple majority. They went nuclear and changed the Senate's rules so they could get these nominees confirmed without having to take a full vote on the Senate floor. And it said the move, this is the fourth time they've turned the nuclear option to the Senate, lowering the threshold for certain picks to just a simple majority. So they could do it to get these people passed, to get them to work, but they can't do it for the Save America Act?
6: Yeah.
7: Interesting. They can do it for things they want, but they can't do it for things, everything? Okay. So now we know that Thune is just stonewalling. We need to get rid of him. He needs to be out. And the rest of the Republicans have to get a pair and challenge him and just say, put it up for a vote or else. You know, we need the senators on our side to kind of start causing some trouble and making some threats.
6: Absolutely.
7: We need to start fighting hard.
6: Absolutely. All righty. Bill in Boston pledged 100. Josie in Illinois pledges 50. That's Jose. Oh, it's Jose in Illinois pledges 50. Joanne? Is that Joanne or Joanne? Joanne in New York pledges 1,000. Thank you, Joanne.
7: Wow, you got a match.
6: Bob in New Jersey pledges 40. Looks like, Joe, the Lord is answering your prayer. Even as we speak, he's answering your prayer. It's right there. And so let's...
7: thank you, and thank you, Lord.
6: Yeah.
7: Yes, we give him the praise. It wasn't me. It was he was answering a earnest prayer because, like you said, we asked the people to pray with us.
6: We're going to go to a break real quick, and what a perfect time to call at 216-901-0933. We'll be back after this.

There is no use in running. There is no place to go. Now you know you're hurt. You're reaping what you sow. You turn your back on Jesus. Didn't care why he died. But now you're really caring. Just listen to you cry.

0: do it while there's time. He's your only hope now. You're at the end of the line. You may not see tomorrow. Your time is running out. Once you're in that hellfire, there ain't no getting out. All right, very good. You know, yesterday, you know, there's always these protests taking place in Washington, D.C., and lately they've been very anti-Semitic. You've had the communist and the unholy alliance between the communist, the Democratic Communist Party and the radical Muslim, you know, the anti-Semitic, and we're seeing that happening more and more. But yesterday, Rededicate 250 was a complete success as the USA rededicated a full performance here. Chris Tomlin delivers a massive performance to close the rededication, and I'm 250. Here we see thousands of Americans are gathered at the National Mall for a powerful day of prayer, praise, patriotism, as we chart the course for America's next 250 years and rededicate ourselves to one nation under God. Thousands of Americans are gathering at the National Mall for a powerful, powerful day. This was yesterday. And so here, it goes on to say, as we approach our nation's 250th birthday, we celebrate the faith, the courage, and the resolve that has been guided Americans since the very beginning. Rededicate 250, D&I, well, it's Tulsi Gabbard. She says, 250 years ago today, on May 17, 1776, the Second Continental Congress called for a day of humility. As we approach our nation's 250th birthday, we celebrate the faith, courage, and resolve that has been guiding America since the very beginning. President Trump recited a passage from... We played that here, what he recited when he made that a couple of weeks back. Recited a passage from 2 Chronicles 7 during Sunday's rededication 250 celebration on the National Mall, including the well-known verse urging people to humble themselves and pray and seek the face and turn from their wicked ways. That upset those on the left more than anything else that took place there yesterday. The major complaints that came from them was that, because here, the prayer, they hate God, they hate prayer, they hate life. It's, you know, again, Bible says all of those that hate God love death, and boy, the opposition loves death out there today. But anyhow, can I get a match for Joanne's 1,000? Can I get a match for my 1,000? How about a couple 500s? We haven't had a 500. Well, I guess the last time we did this, we did have a couple 500s. But we could use a couple 500s tonight, or even 250s. So can we get a match? Can we get someone to combine Joanne and myself and get a pledge for 2,000? That would be even better yet. So if you can, the number is 216-901-0933. That's 216-901-0933. We really, really need it. And folks, again, we're kind of in a tough spot right now. The saying goes, when the times get tough, the tough get going, huh? Or when the going gets tough, the tough get going. And again, all of these years, Joe, I can honestly say, in all of these years, we have run a good race, we have fought a good fight, and I've got no regrets out of all of this. Now, we've had some very interesting times, people trying to take us down off the air. We haven't had any boring days, though, have we?
1: No one else working with you.
0: And so,
1: yeah. No boring days there. Hey, we do have, there was some kind of good news. I don't know if the people had heard, but there had been a bomb was planted at a dam.
0: Oh, yeah.
1: Base of a dam in Alabama. And fortunately, some maintenance workers found it, realized what it was, got help. It was removed. This Converse Reservoir supplies about 350,000 people there in the Mobile, Alabama region, but it's listed as a critical place, high hazard critical structure, because it anything happening would have caused a loss of human life. I've been worried for years about this kind of thing happening, and this is one of the times you hear the news. I'm just wondering how many times something like this has been kept quiet. But America, because we're a free country, we are vulnerable. We need to be alert to things like this. We need to be watchful. Fortunately, those workers were. So any of you that have jobs in maintenance at water treatment plants and industry, at wherever there's machinery, different things involving, you know, power, construction, whatever, we have to be alert. The world is a far more dangerous place since we now let all the enemies into the country. The Democrat Party has let them all in from all over the world.
0: 20 million people.
1: Yeah.
0: They brought in since Biden got into office. 20 million people.
1: Most of them were men of military age, the people coming in, just like right now. Most of the ones that are coming into England, landing on England's shores, are what? Muslims of military age. They're foreigners of military age. There was what's happening in Germany and everywhere else.
0: Did you see what just happened in England just this past week? They had the largest protest in the history of the United Kingdom. The largest Christian patriot protest. The English people are coming out. The largest, several hundred thousand people came out.
1: Oh, I think it was close to 1 million. I saw the pictures of it. That crowd went on and on and on. You and I have been to D.C. marches and different things. We've seen big crowds. This was bigger than any D.C. march that we'd ever gone to. I'm sure it was well over 1 million people, but signs like we want to take our country back. People are getting angry. They're getting fed up. They're tired of the crime, the rape, the kowtowing to anti-Christ religion. And I think it's wonderful. I just hope it continues to spread and grow.
0: Okay.
1: We need to pray for that to happen, don't we? We should, as Americans, pray for this Britain to wake up and take her country back, become the country she used to be.
0: Absolutely. All right. You know, and again, what happened there, the church, that the Church of England apostatized. It went, you know, they had for a while a fellow that was a, well, he was a warlock, whatever, as the head of the Church of England. It was amazing out there. And but the apostasy in the church. All righty. That number is 216-901-0933. Now, Joe, you know, there had been reports out that here the CIA had raided the office of a DNI Gabbard, and you know, here you had this following a CIA whistleblower testimony. They gave testimony about what happened there with Fauci, and so all of this stuff came out. But now here, a spokesman for Director of National Intelligence, Tulsi Gabbard, they've said, wait a minute, that CIA raid never happened. It never took place. And so,
1: Okay, another one of those, what's going on, who's telling the truth, right?
0: Yeah, and here, The CIA was a whistleblower also in the CIA's mind control MK Ultra. Listen, when that was going on, we were reporting on it. We were reporting on it right here. We were one of the very, very few people that reported on that when it was taking place. And in fact, what was her name? Was it Kathy? Oh, I'm trying to remember the woman that was involved, the one that broke that to begin with. We had her on the air at that time. She must have, she's got to be a grandma today. 216-901-0933. Again, 216-901-0933. Am I reading that right? All right, Mike in New Jersey pledges $2,500. Oh, wait a minute. Oh, William. William in New Jersey pledges $2,500. Thank you, William. Boy, I'm going to tell you, we needed that. God bless you. Joe, your prayers were answered tonight. And I thank you.
1: Well, God, the Nancy was the prayers of all the listeners.
0: So praise the good Lord. Yeah, we had to, yeah. Well, you know, we still have 16 minutes left. Who knows? The most we've ever did one night was just over 10,000, and we're not anywhere close to that. But boy, wouldn't it be wonderful if we could match that? That would be absolutely great. All right, again, thank you again.
1: I also want to remind all of the people, the backbone of the ministry has been just hundreds and hundreds of the listeners out there with the smaller, $20, $30 donations. So please, and a lot of times people don't want to call in, but please continue sending those in, because that is, in a way, our salvation, right? Is those everyday donations. So just too many times we ask to be matched for bigger ones, and we should be thanking you for all of the hundreds of smaller ones. And those are, each and every dollar is a blessing.
0: Absolutely. Now, we, one of the things with our newsletter, the newsletter that we send out, we get so many letters back thanking us for the newsletter because of the information in there, people take it and they use it, and many of them make copies and pass it around. And, on that one we had where people wanted to be able to get out of taking the kill shot, and the religious exemption letter that we sent out there was used by many, many people. And in fact, we made extra copies to send out because people were handing them out too to their friends, and many, many people were exempted from getting the kill shot because of that letter we sent out. And if it had been just one.
1: I want to validate my own daughter used it, and it worked with a very large bank in America, and they took it. So it was just proof positive, we gave it to my own family members.
0: Yeah. So,
1: and it worked.
0: And so, praise the good Lord for that. And all right, folks, that number again is 216-901-0933. Very quickly, Joe, Senator Rand Paul, a whistleblower's revelation about the COVID cover-up is coming as the American people want Fauci behind bars. Well, that was a CIA whistleblower that came out, and he let it all out. And now, I know Fauci got one of those he got a pardon from Biden, but
1: not only that, I think it was a week ago, the statute of limitations ran out. I think it was last Friday or something. If he wasn't charged by then, he can't be charged because the statute of limitations has passed.
0: Well,
1: so our gutless Congress and senators kind of let us down on that.
0: Well, but see, that's only good for a federal. That's not good for states. Each individual state. And each individual state lost people. You know, over 25 million people worldwide died from those shots. And they're still dying from them. And so, in fact, there's an article.
1: They could go for a murder charge?
0: Yeah. Oh, yeah. And so Fauci's laying, Fauci's laying low. That's why they're still going after him. This is where he goes, Senator Rand Paul is intensifying efforts to hold. You know what? I'm going to do this one tomorrow. It's that time of the night where we got to tell the folks how they can avoid that burning lake of fire. Can you imagine spending all of eternity with a bunch of Democrats? I can't imagine. How bad could that be, right?
1: I said imagine spending an afternoon or evening with them.
0: So you don't have to.
1: I wouldn't survive that, let alone eternity.
0: The Lord gave us a way out. He did all the heavy lifting. So tell the folks how they can avoid spending eternity with all them Democrats.
1: I want to start with an old hymn called Only Trust Him. Come every soul by sin oppressed. There's mercy with the Lord. And he will surely give you rest by trusting in his word. For Jesus shed his precious blood, rich blessings to bestow. Plunge now into the crimson flood that washes white as snow. Yes, Jesus is the truth, the way that leads you into rest. Believe in him without delay, and you are fully blessed. Come then and join this holy band. And on every glory go to dwell in that celestial land where joy's immortal flow. Only trust him. Only trust him. Only trust him now because he will save you. He will save you now. Jesus is the way, the truth, and the life. And he said, no man is going to come to his father, and then that's going to go to God himself unless we go through him. The Bible tells us real clearly, and you know, we're all sinners. Romans 3:23, we've all sinned. We've all come short of the glory of God. And, you know, 3:10 tells us there is none righteous. None of us are righteous on our own. And the penalty for sin is eternal condemnation, separation from God. And the Bible calls that place hell. The wages of sin is death. You see, sin brings both physical and spiritual death. And we know that death and hell were both cast in the lake of fire, the second death. But we got to remember, God loves us. He loved us so much that, you know this one, he gave his only begotten Son, that whosoever believeth in him should not perish, but have everlasting life. So Jesus went and went to the cross for you. And when he went to the cross, he took your sins, my sins, Pastor Ernie's sins, all the sins on his sinless, spotless soul, and he paid the price so that we could be set free, so that we could receive his grace, his blessing. And he died for us, and his gift is eternal life. But to get that gift, we have to do something. We have to repent. The first word that he said in his ministry, repent, for the kingdom is at hand, the kingdom of God.

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3: I mean, the Holy Spirit. Once that happens, your salvation can never be taken from you. You are a child of the kingdom forever. And Scripture just tells us that if you confess, it's Romans 10, 9 and 10. If you confess with your mouth the Lord Jesus Christ, believe in your heart that God raised him from the dead, thou shalt be saved. For with the heart man believeth unto righteousness, and with the mouth confession is made unto salvation. You have God's word on it. So you have to just simply, something you have to do for yourself, you have to pray to the Father, you have to ask for forgiveness, and you have to call upon Jesus to be Lord. Nobody can do it for you.
4: 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Brian in Florida just placed 100. Thank you. Until tomorrow, we want to say good night.
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7: 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And hey, Bill, I seem to hear a lot about taxes when it comes to investing.
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12: News this hour from Town Hall, I'm John Scott. Tensions remain high in the Middle East as pressure on Iran continues to build.
13: President Trump is warning Iran to move quickly or face severe consequences. Reports say the president is meeting with his national security team as the administration weighs additional measures, including expanded blockades. Iran is reportedly pushing a new proposal through Pakistani mediators, but without nuclear concessions. Meanwhile, Iran's Revolutionary Guard is issuing fresh threats against U.S. bases and the United Arab Emirates, raising new questions about Tehran's willingness to de-escalate. Willie Nelson, Washington.
12: The Nigerian military says 175 Islamic State fighters have been killed over the past few days in a joint operation with the United States. In a statement, military spokesperson Samela Uba says the strikes also destroyed weapons, checkpoints, and financial networks as the militants raged across the northeastern region of that country. In New York, trains were not running in time for this morning's commute into work. However, service was set to resume later in the day. The Long Island Railroad strike has ended after a deal was reached. The strike had shut down the busiest commuter rail system in the country. Policy expert Matthew Cotinetti with his predictions on who is the current frontrunner for 2028 in the Democratic Party.
14: Well, as frightening as it sounds, I do think it's Kamala Harris. I think it's fascinating to see. And the support that she's gained, you can see in the black community, which is such an important part of the Democratic Party. She's getting these big crowds on her book tour. I think if she wants to run, she's going to start out as a front runner. You know, declaring her candidacy has never been a problem. It's actually campaigning that's Kamala's problem. And so she might start off as a front runner, but we'll see how the primary goes.
12: Cotinetti made his comments on the Scott Jennings Show on the Salem Radio Network. More on these stories at townhall.com.

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4: It's Afternoons with Friends here on AM 1220. The Word, Christine Lane here with you. And with a friend to the show, we've talked to him before, William Katzman, Vice President of Exhibits at the Great Lakes Science Center. William, thank you so much for coming back to talk to us.
5: Thank you so much for having me. I'm excited to be back.
4: Yeah, so much exciting stuff going on at the Great Lakes Science Center as usual, but something really big is happening later this month. Let's dive in and give everybody a sneak peek. What's going on?
5: We have the Titanic, the artifact exhibition coming to town.
4: Nice.
5: And it'll take over all of our traditional exhibit hall, plus one of our classrooms on into the lobby. It's exciting. It's the biggest version we've ever had here. And so we're very excited to present it to the public.
4: Wow, that is, no pun intended, a huge exhibit. All of the exhibit halls, so even the first, you're talking the first floor, the basement floor. And
5: I should clarify, this is just in the prom area, but it's okay. Bigger than the typical exhibition, which is just in what we call under the dome area, because we have a classroom there,
4: yes,
5: too. And we're taking over that classroom, and we're taking over a little bit of the foyer. But to be clear, we are taking over a little bit more of the area right outside the cafe, and there will be a film showing in the dome as well. That's a special film about the voices of the Titanic. So there's all these different Titanic things happening on the first and promenade floor.
4: Wow. All right. So the Titanic, the artifact exhibition, opening later this month. When does that open? May 21st?
5: May 21st. You got it. May 21st, unless you're a member, in which case you have the member opening preview the night before. So that'll be exciting for members.
4: Membership has its rewards. And the Great Lakes Science Center, you know, is going to... Well, first, is there any particular reason you guys chose to do this exhibition this year?
5: Yeah, so good question. So the Titanic exhibition, some people say, well, wait a minute, you're a science museum, what's the Titanic have to do with you, right? But if you think about the Titanic was all about, not just the building of a ship, an engineering feat that sailed the ocean. It wasn't just an engineering feat. It was also a scientific and engineering marvel on the recovery of the Titanic and the finding of the Titanic. I mean, they spent 3 years building the ship, but it was only sailing for 4 days before the tragedy struck. And then it was, I forget how many years, I'm going to have to look that one up, until we were actually able to find the location of the Titanic and then start to do recovery. And if you think about STEM, it's all about pushing boundaries, exploring more, and really finding answers, like why did the ship go down? And there's still some debate on, you know, what aspects were the most critical reasons that it went down. I mean, everyone says, yes, it sank because of an iceberg, and that's true. But what were the conditions that caused that, and how can we make sure that that doesn't happen again?
4: Right, right. Well, engineering and you know, innovation and STEM, all of it together is just, it's quite an experience. And, you know, for for someone that, which is most people, weren't around in 1912, we don't know where, I guess, engineering, technology, science kind of all stood, but it took a lot of all of that to go hand in hand. We've seen the innovation since then. But is this going to take us back a little bit, and will we be able to see things like the giant boiler rooms or, you know, things like that?
5: Yeah, so you will go in here, and the beautiful thing about the Titanic, the artifact exhibition, is that it's a combination of effects. You have real artifacts that were recovered from the site, which I'll go into later because I think they're fascinating. But you also have recreations. What did it really look like when you were there? And if you're really interested in exploring some of the recreations, there's a VR experience that will be outside the main Titanic exhibition that you can experience. And that'll actually take you through as if you were a passenger. It's a narrative journey through what you would have seen. And it's one of the most advanced digital recreations to date of that.
4: Wow.
5: And we're excited to be one of just four locations in the U.S. premiering this.
4: Hey, look at us, Cleveland.
5: Yeah. I know, right? We've got a number of firsts. We'll also have a nice little narrative journey in the dome about the Titanic. And I don't believe it's ever been shown in the dome format prior to what'll be shown in just a few weeks here at Great Lakes Science Center.
4: Okay, so we're going to have the option for the VR experience. I guess as a guest to the Great Lakes Science Center, I'm out, I'm exploring, I'm going to be going through and want to see the Titanic, the artifact exhibition. You guys have a unique way of, you know, in addition to the VR, but there's other ways to kind of help tie your guests to the experience, right?
5: Yeah, what you want people to do is you want people to have that human emotional connection to the Titanic, right? And we also want that human emotional connection to STEM because that's really what helps to create empathy in people. And so one of the things you can do is as you go through, you get your little boarding pass. And at the end of the exhibition, you'll be able to determine, were you one of those people who made it out alive?
4: Wow.
5: Or is the person that you identified with, did they perish in the disaster?
4: I can only imagine kind of putting yourself in those passengers' shoes, you know, and then walking through and seeing the artifacts. And it sounds so, to me anyway, it sounds weird to say these are artifacts because, come on, it just happened in 1912. It's not that long ago. It's, you know, you're like, this is our history. This is a history that took us, you know, from, like you had said, all aspects of science and technology and getting everything, innovation, from the creation to the recovery. And I guess I didn't even really lump the recovery into that. There's so much that the general population, I guess, if you will, doesn't know about that aspect of things. So you're guys kind of bring that in too.
5: When you go through some of the artifact galleries, there are people's stories there. And so different stories will connect with different people. I was looking to the artifact list earlier today, and there's like a little blue figurine of a shoe with a dog on it. And I'm like, you start wondering what possessed someone to bring that with them? You know, what part of that life story is that?
4: Mm-hmm.
5: Although being a STEM nerd, I also look at it and I go, look at some of these cups. They're untouched, right? They're in pristine condition. And then you see the metal rivet, which is all rusted away. And you say, why did that occur? And so, honestly, the chemistry, the inner chemistry in me starts going, you know, you can't be as simple as saying as, because if I asked you, what's stronger, a metal rivet or a glass China cup? You're going to say the metal rivet,
4: yes.
5: Right? But it all depends on the environment it's in. And so sometimes simple answers like what's better or what's stronger aren't the best way to go. You have to say, let's look at the conditions, right? And so you look at the things that are recovered from the wreckage, the wreck site, And I think it's eye-opening to see what is in such pristine condition and what really shows the deterioration that can happen in the ocean.
4: Yeah, not something that I would, you know, normally kind of look at and go, huh, why is that? Like, but it, as you think about it, the ocean salts and the salt content in the water going against metal, corrosion. Okay, I think I'm getting it at that point. Still interesting, though, as to why the China would be in pristine condition. I don't know enough about China, but other than it's pretty and you eat off of it. But those
5: right,
4: are just
5: or paper documents.
4: Yeah.
5: Or paper documents recovered from the bottom of the ocean. And, you know, normally when we spill water on our paper documents, we throw them out, right?
4: Yeah. They didn't throw out the paper documents?
5: No. Well, to give the curators their due, it's a wonderful science itself, curation, right? And recovering these artifacts to limit the damage. Because once you bring stuff that's been underwater for a while up, you're going to have that oxygen hit it and could have another effect. So drying it carefully, making sure it's preserved without extreme measures, I think is an art and science into itself.
4: So much of our just kind of everyday lives and documents that were at the bottom of the ocean that have been brought up and preserved and we'll be able to see amongst all these artifacts. You're like, wow, like it really is exciting to know that this exhibit is coming right here to Northeast Ohio at the Great Lakes Science Center. You know, you've talked about some of the artifacts. About how many artifacts will we be having?
5: Great question, and I should get my marketing people because they actually have the number. And I want to say it was like over 200, but I should verify that.
4: But just to think that all of that stuff was preserved and able to be recovered, and we're going to be able to, see these things firsthand. So exciting, and just from whether you're a science lover and or you're a follower of the Titanic and you're just interested in what happened, this is so very exciting.
5: It's also nice that there, throughout the exhibition, there's this juxtaposition between the way you would have seen it back in the day. So like the third class cabin, the first class hallway, how did it look at the time that it launched in 1912? Versus how would it look today, or how does it look at the bottom of the ocean? And so we have some of that juxtaposition throughout the exhibition, everything from the dirtiness of the boiler room, the way it would look, to the cleanliness of the first-class hallway, which you can walk through. And then you have, like, the rust wall, what it's affectionately called, because it gives you a sense of what the ship's hull looked like when it was discovered.
4: Definitely a unique perspective. I mean, just to be able to, I mean, you guys are looking a lot too at pictures and renderings and taking, accounts of passengers that had survived and this has all been pieced together. Titanic, the Artifact Exhibition at the Great Lakes Science Center, May 21st. Super excited to actually be able to come down and see this. Put yourself in the shoes of the passengers. William Katzman, the vice president of exhibits, joining me today. William, real quick, run through what guests will experience where they come. You've got a couple of different things going on. So it's a full day of activities.
5: Absolutely. First of all, we have the rest of the museum still open. For all details, like if you want to order tickets in advance, we've already sold a few hundred of them. Go to greatscience.com for details, and you can reserve your tickets. And when you go to the exhibition, there will actually be several different options. You can say, oh, I want to see the movie in the dome, and there's a small charge for that. I want to do the VR experience, or I want to go actually tour the exhibition. My guess is most people want to tour the exhibition. Some others might want to do the other pieces as well. A lot depends on if you're a movie type person, I'm a VR type person, or like an experience type person. And here at the Science Center, basically interactive exhibitions is kind of our forte, right? So I expect that most people traveling here at least want to see the exhibition. When you go into the exhibition, you'll receive your little document on who you are, and you'll take that through the exhibition. You'll be able to see things like the Nautilus. You'll be able to understand a little bit more about the recovery, the size of the Titanic. And then you'll be able to experience parts of the Titanic as they were if you were in first class, if you were in third class, or if you were the crew near the boiler, you can go into the boiler system. Plus, we've got a living iceberg. Now, obviously not the size of the iceberg that you would have out in the ocean, but we do have an iceberg essentially generated inside the exhibition, so you can feel what it would feel like and kind of get a sense of that. There's also real life-size, like the lifeboats. There's one area where you can see how could you fit inside this lifeboat, how many people would fit. So you'll go right through there, and then at the end of the exhibition, you'll find out more about whether you would have lived or perished in the disaster. But I think that it's a wonderful thing to be able to put human stories to this, but also take a look at the tragedy, the way the tragedy unfolded, and what could be done in the future. Back then, there weren't requirements to have lifeboats to support everyone who was on board, so they didn't have as many lifeboats. But modern systems have changed, and so a lot of the rules and regulations about the Naval Seas have changed over time, mainly to make humans safer.
4: Yeah, I mean, a lot of, yes, our sailing, if you will, has safety precautions and advances all because of the tragedy of the Titanic back in 1912. Right. And you can come right here in Northeast Ohio. You don't even have to go to the chilly waters of the ocean. You're bringing it here. Touch an iceberg. Become part of the crew if that's what happens with your boarding pass. Titanic, the Artifact Exhibition, coming to the Great Lakes Science Center.
5: Yeah, come here and explore. You don't have to go down into the deep, dark ocean and endure those pressures, which, you know, honestly, it was technology which allowed us to do that as well. They also looked at, could we raise the Titanic? And there are issues because the whole thing becomes less structurally sound as you do something like that.
4: Yeah, that's one question that I know that I've heard off and on throughout the years is well, why don't we just bring it up? And that's true. There's a lot of things that go into place. I mean, as you said, you were talking about the metal rivet or the china, and you see the rust and the decomposition on, you know, the metal bolt or rivet, and not on the china. I mean, imagine that as a ship and being raised and the how it won't be very structurally sound to be able to do that just because of the environment that it has been in for so long.
5: That's precisely it. And so, well, there were ideas of, oh, let's raise the, do a full ship recovery. I think the general consensus right now is that such a thing, we wouldn't, even if you could lift the whole pieces up, how would you transport it? Because it is, at this point, structurally unsound.
4: Yeah.
5: And it did also, you know, the wreck site itself uncovered, like, whenever there's a big tragedy, myths arise, right? And so the finding of the wreck site in 1985, that did answer some questions. But in answering those questions, like, for example, did the Titanic split up apart? So those questions were answered, mm-hmm. but a bunch of other questions crop up. And I would say that's true with both science and engineering. The more you find out, the more you realize how little you know and how much more you still need to explore.
4: Well, when that's half the fun with science and technology is the exploration and the learning and the uncovering and just being able to solve the problems after what could be years of research and development and all the things, but it can be so rewarding at the end. And, you know, the big reward in this case for those artifacts that were recovered, being able to tell the story of those passengers that were aboard the Titanic and being able to tell the story of the Titanic and being able to put your hands and your eyes on these artifacts. And it just takes you back in a time that that most of us living right now never had. You know, we see pictures. That's about it. But you can go and see artifacts and be one of those passengers with that boarding pass. So very exciting. And William Katzman, thank you so much for being with me today and sharing about the exhibit. Again, what is the exhibit and when does it open?
5: This is Titanic, the Artifact Exhibition, and it opens May 21st, unless you're a member, in which case you can go to the member preview on the evening of May 20th. I hope to see you all there.
4: Yes, I encourage you, go down, experience this, and of course, all the other great stuff that the Science Center has to offer. I mean, even when the Titanic is not there, so much fun and can be had there. My son and I love going to the Science Center, so this will be one that hopefully we get to take in. And what is the website for people that want to get tickets, get that membership so that they can be part of all of the great things going on down there at the Great Lakes Science Center?
5: Well, it is greatscience.com.
4: Super easy.
5: 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You can remember it because it's like Great Lakes Science Center. So it's the great and the science.
4: Perfect. William, thank you so much. Honored to be able to talk with you and excited that this is coming here to Northeast Ohio at the Great Lakes Science Center. We wish you the best and a successful exhibit. Real quick, though, how long is the exhibit on display for?
5: So this is actually this is a temporary exhibit, but we actually have it for a little bit longer than a lot of our temporary exhibits, and that we have it until Martin Luther King Day, basically through the end of this year, just a smidgen into the beginning of next year.
4: Oh, all right. So you've got some time, not years. You got
5: right. Don't put it off.
4: Don't put it off. You've got through early 2027 to get down to the Great Lakes Science Center and see Titanic, the Artifact Exhibition. Go to that website, greatscience.com, and get your tickets, get more information about the exhibition and everything else going on at the Great Lakes Science Center.
5: Yes, thank you so much for inviting me here, and I'll just share one little last piece, because I just found this out. Yeah, I sometimes hear RMS Titanic. I didn't know what the RMS stood for.
4: Neither do I.
5: For all your listeners, if you don't know, probably, if you're a Titanic aficionado, you already know this, but for those who don't, RMS stood for Royal Mail Ship, because it carried mail as well as people.
4: Oh, interesting.
5: Yeah.
4: Yeah, no, I saw that it was RMS Titanic on multiple things, but never knew what that stood for. It's just one of the things you'll learn when you go see the exhibition over there at the Great Lakes Science Center. Thank you so much.
5: Thank you.
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6: May 18. Favor and provision. Then she fell on her face, bowing to the ground, and said to him, "Why have I found favor in your eyes, that you should take notice of me, since I am a foreigner?" Ruth chapter 2, verse 10. Only a heart that knows it is unworthy of grace will be appropriately amazed by receiving it. Ruth was a hard worker. In many ways, as she gleaned for corn behind the workers in Boaz's field, she exemplified the Apostle Paul's later exhortation to the Thessalonians. Aspire to live quietly, and to mind your own affairs, and to work with your hands, so that you may walk properly before outsiders, and be dependent on no one. Despite being widowed in a foreign land with a widowed mother-in-law, Ruth did not sit around wallowing in self-pity, and waiting for some dramatic intervention. Instead, she seized the opportunity at hand to go into the fields to glean leftovers, in order to support herself and Naomi. She not only took responsibility to provide, but also approached her task, which was filled with long hours and few breaks, with a strong, persistent work ethic. In all of these things, Ruth neither insisted on recognition, nor felt she deserved favor. Instead of congratulating herself for her endeavors or taking credit for deciding to work in Boaz's field, she considered her labors to be nothing more than her duty. Therefore, when Boaz favored and blessed her, she responded with amazement and gratitude. She knew she was not entitled to anything from him, and so received it as a gift. Humility and thankfulness sleep in the same bed. A thankless heart pairs with pride, but a humble heart will always be thankful. Boaz's favor and protection foreshadowed the eternal favor and protection that God offers us through Boaz's greater descendant, Jesus Christ. Like Ruth, we too can be humbled as we see echoes of our eternal story in her story. As Boaz offers Ruth food and water, we may see their faces transform into the faces of another man and woman, Jesus and a woman at a well in Samaria, where the Son of God offered eternal water that would quench her spiritual thirst. Boaz satisfied Ruth's physical needs that day. Christ satisfies our every need eternally. He is the living water and the bread of life for all of us. Why have I found favor in your eyes, that you should take notice of me, since I am a foreigner? This same question ought to be on our lips regularly. Lord Jesus, why have I found favor in your eyes, that you should love me, since I am a sinner? The answer is simple. Grace. No matter what we may do for our families, our churches, and our Lord, we are only and ever favored by God through sheer grace on His part. You have no other standing, and you need no other. Because of God's gracious provision, you can sing, "On Christ, the solid rock, I stand. All other ground is sinking sand." Let your heart today sing with amazement at the grace you have received.
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18: 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It's Kevin McCullough, That Kevin Show, and everything online at thatkevinshow.com. We never put anything behind a paywall because we want you to have access to it. I am really pleased to have my next guest back. We haven't been able to speak in person in quite some time, and Dr. Michael Youssef is one of my favorite voices in the culture. He comes at it from a really wholly different, whole cloth perspective than a lot of American pundits because he sees what others don't, having roots from the Middle East and understanding what the radicals are all about and really aligning some thoughts between like radical Islamists and the progressives here in the U.S. And it's just always a pleasure to have him. His new book is called An Unholy Alliance. He joins us now. Dr. Michael Youssef, welcome back.
19: Thank you, Kevin. I was just reminiscing with our staff about how many times I've been there with you in the studio in the past years. But we're so glad to reconnect this way. Yeah. And thank you for having me. This is a very important topic. It's very
18: serious.
19: It
18: really is. And when you see what's playing out right in front of us in Iran right now, I'm just, before we get into the book, and I want everybody to go buy An Unholy Alliance. You can get it on Amazon and get it on all the booksellers. They've got a version on Kindle that's even available. So go get it, An Unholy Alliance. But before we get into the depths of that, I just want to get your reaction in terms of what you're watching play out with Iran, with the U.S., with Israel, where everything stands from your perspective.
19: Well, I sometimes chuckle because every time I hear about ceasefire, every time I say we're having negotiation, I wish I could say something to Mr. Trump and the administration. These people do not know what the truth is. Mm. In fact, it was the Shia Muslims who invented this a form of jurisprudence or law within religious laws. It was called taqiyya. And it started among the Shiites in the early days when they were fighting with the Sunnis 1400 years ago. And that is to lie to your enemy, and it's considered to be a virtue. Not just it's okay, it's a virtue. And then the Sunnis later on adopted the same thing. But particularly with the Iranians, I don't believe a word they say. No matter, they can swear on a stack of Qurans. I would not believe a thing they say because they are determined, even though they were decimated and the leadership has been decimated, they're still very, very ideologues in terms of world domination and in terms of awaiting for the 12th imam, who supposedly disappeared in infancy 1,000 years ago, and they're waiting for him to show up. But he's only going to show up. He's going to come back and declare his imamship when the world is in a state of chaos in order to save his people, the Shiites.
18: This anticipation of this 12th imam, this kind of Messiah-like character that they believe is coming, they're willing to die for him. They're willing to sacrifice other human beings to bring that about. So on some level, if you're willing to die for the cause, you're not going to be an easy opponent to deal with.
19: No, the ground is not level in these negotiations, because in their mind and their mindset, the worse things get, the more they force the hand of this Mahdi to show up, the 12th imam. And so they wanted chaos. They wanted war. That's why they had proxies in Lebanon and in Gaza and Yemen, because they want to create this worldwide chaos.
18: Yeah.
19: And the worse it gets, the more they can force his hand to show. So this just, there's no logic in their arguments and discussion.
18: We're speaking with Pastor Michael Youssef. His book is called An Unholy Alliance. Before we get to the book directly, Dr. Youssef, I want to ask you about your perspective of the end of days. Do you believe that this is setting up anything that we would see or anticipate in what we see in Revelation?
19: Well, there's so much that is going on right now in terms, I am not a end time preacher.
18: Right.
19: With the charts and all of that. But I'm also a Bible
18: I don't trust
19: believer.
18: The ones who do, by the way, which is why I trust you.
19: but I always go back to the Lord Jesus himself and what he said in Matthew 24. In Matthew 24, he gives about six, I think that's my count, of what he calls labor pains. And all of the labor pains, you know, they don't start at the beginning of the pregnancy. They don't start in the middle of the pregnancy, but they start toward the end.
18: Mm.
19: And even though all of these things, like the famine, war and rumors of war, the earthquakes, and all of these things have been with us for a long, long time. But the logic of our Savior's argument is that just as a woman, when she's getting close to giving birth, the labor pains become increase in intensity and in frequency, that all these things that he referred to as labor pain are now increasing in intensity and in frequency. Mm. They're happening more often. Think of Daniel. It's his last chapter. He talks about there will be increase in knowledge. My goodness, I did the research. And some in the past, knowledge could increase every century or two and then got to decades. Now, knowledge is increasing every few weeks, literally. And then the great apostasy. Oh, my goodness, how many so-called evangelical preachers who are now going through deconstruction? How many people turning their back? Now, I'm thankful to hear that some of the younger generation want more, to know more about more religion. I hope they go to Jesus, not religion. That's good news. But nonetheless, when you see so many churches have abdicated biblical truth, have abdicated the core of the gospel, you realize that the great apostasy is upon us. And the other thing our Lord said is that the gospel of the kingdom shall be preached around the world to every nation as a testimony to every nation, and then the end will come. And so all of these things that our Lord Jesus said is what really convinced me that we are getting there.
18: Well, and your book delves into that even more so. And we've got you for a nice good chunk of time today, so I'm thankful for that. I do want to point out one other thing about what you just said, though. And I love the fact that you didn't break out the charts and do all this, the crazy stuff, because I have a 15-year-old who's asking me about Revelations now. He's watching YouTube and reading stuff. And I'm like, James, the main thing that we need to be doing as believers is pointing people to Jesus. If we are pointing people to Jesus, then when he comes, we will be ready. But if he comes and we're not doing that, then we're not ready. So it doesn't really matter the when, it matters who we're being at the time. But having said that, it does present an interesting dilemma. And this is one of the things that we talk about here in the New York area, kind of on a local level, differently than a national level. And that is that our mission doesn't change. Like, we're called to be winsome. We're called to be truthful. We're called to tell the truth, even if the culture hates God, even if they hate his word, even if they look at us as though we're some sort of inbred stepchild. Like, it is upon us to be resolute, to say there is a Redeemer and his name is Jesus Christ.
19: Absolutely. And that is my message. I think sometimes when you get people debating and arguing over the charts, and who's going up and who's coming down and all this, I believe that's a distraction by the devil from preaching of the gospel. And it is a burden of my heart. That's why I'm taking the gospel message on the road. We've been all over the world. We had Ireland and Australia and so many of the cities in the United States. We're in Boston and D.C. and we'll be in Houston and San Antonio in the fall. And so I believe with all my heart, this is the call of the church today more than ever. I plead with pastors every time I speak to pastors. I said the Great Commission is more urgent today even than in the first day when our Lord Jesus gave that commission to the disciples.
18: Amen.
19: It is absolutely imperative that we take that very seriously now.
18: Amen. All right, when we come back, we're going to delve into this brand new book from Dr. Youssef called An Unholy Alliance, How Progressivism Brought About an Islamist Invasion. And maybe those of you living in middle country Ohio don't face this much, but I'll tell you, in New York, we're living it out every day. Come right back. Don't go anywhere.
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20: For years, many have refused to talk about what's happening. 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

0: Welcome back. It's Kevin McCullough. It's That Kevin Show, thatkevinshow.com, and always pleased to have you with us. Also, always pleased to have Dr. Michael Youssef, and his new book is called An Unholy Alliance, How Progressivism Brought About an Islamist Invasion. And Dr. Youssef, you address this directly in the book, but I've started seeing some of the bloggers and some of the social media people and some others talk about a red-green alliance. Right. And there is this idea that there's something synergistically working together to bring progressive interests and Islamic radicals. And sadly, here in New York City, where 9/11 happened 22 years ago, it's happening right here. We've now elected an Islamic radical mayor who identifies with all of the ideals of the terrorists. And it's playing out. Now, it's not playing out that way in a lot of the other rest of the country, but here in New York, we're seeing it firsthand. What is the Red-Green Alliance, and how do you define it in your book?
1: Well, I define the Red-Green Alliance as the green for the Islamists and the red for communists. And really, you're having socialists and communists agreeing together, at least partially, in order that they may defeat the common enemy, and that is Western civilization. They both hate Western civilization. And as I mentioned in the book, that in the past, when there was a green-red alliance, like in Egypt in the 50s, between the Muslim Brotherhood and the military hunters who led the 52 revolution, in the end, one is going to kill the other, because this is a temporary kind of alliance. And then it happened again in 1979 in Iran. It was the leftists who led the revolution and got the Shah kicked out. In fact, they were all the prime minister, the foreign minister, all those articulate guys who were on television night after night speaking perfect English. They were all leftists. And then they invited Khomeini, and they thought they can have an alliance. And what did Khomeini learn from Nasser is that he basically killed all the leftists and then become an Islamist revolution in the truest sense of the word. And so those alliances will not last. But for now, unfortunately, they're creating so much havoc. You look at England today with Prime Minister Starmer, and he now appointed an Islamophobe czar who is an Islamist. He said, I need to protect the Muslims. And I tweeted out something. I said, since when do terrorists need protection? And it's happening in Australia with Albanese, the prime minister there, left prime minister. The leftists everywhere are either being paid off by Qatar, and or they are in ideologically, they hate Western civilization so much and all that Western civilization has given us. And by the way, I believe that Western civilization is the fruit of the Reformation.
0: Yes.
1: You see, the Reformation is what gave us freedom and understanding what freedom is and the personal responsibilities and all these things that we gained from the rise of the Reformation in the 1500s is what they hate. And that's what they want to destroy. And Karl Marx said the first thing you need to destroy is the family.
0: Well, that is what they have focused on. I mean, I've seen some of this here in New York, where you have now a mayor who's very, very much sided with the radical Islamists, who's touting Marxism as his economic ways. What ways do they typically work together? And what ultimately leads the Islamists to kill the Marxists?
1: Eventually, because this is just a temporary thing, but it cannot last. I mean, look what they do to the gays in Iran or in Gaza. Oh, my goodness. One of the leaders of Hamas, out of just sheer suspicion that he may be gay, they tortured him and they killed him. In Iran, they take them up a high-rise building and just throw them down. And that's what I don't understand. All the LGBTQSYZ, and you see now banners that says Queers for Palestine. Do they understand what they will do to them? But that's the problem. I believe with all my heart, personally, after 52 years in the ordained ministry, is that Satan is behind all of this.
0: Yes.
1: You see,
0: yes.
1: He has not only blinded them. Once he blinded them, he uses them. They are his foot soldiers. And his basic mission is to destroy and kill. Steal, destroy, and kill. And that's what they're doing.
0: Yeah.
1: They are doing his bidding. behind the scenes, Satan is operating, all those spiritual forces of darkness are operating. And now, so many people, when the Christian faith fades away, Satan takes over.
0: Well, it's why, to be candid, Dr. Youssef, it's why we can't have any bystanders. Christians have to be on the field, in the game, in the arena of where the battle is going on, because that's what we're called to do. Got to take one more quick break. I'm coming back with more with Dr. Michael Youssef. But the book is called An Unholy Alliance, How Progressivism Brought About an Islamist Invasion. I want you to have a copy. Buy four or five of them. Give them to some of your friends to read. Have a discussion about it after you read it. Invite them over for a dinner and have a it'll be one of the most exciting nights you'll have. Talk about some of this stuff, because it doesn't get more real than what we're dealing with right this very minute. Coming right back from New York, Kevin McCullough, stay here.
2: For years, many have refused to talk about what's happening. It was dismissed as over there in distant headlines, but now it's here. Two radical ideologies, once openly hostile, now standing shoulder to shoulder. In Dr. Youssef's new book, An Unholy Alliance, he explains why this convergence is happening, where it comes from, and why ignoring it will only accelerate the downfall of our society. Most leaders stay silent. Many are afraid of the backlash. But silence has consequences. This is not about fear or political solutions. It's about truth and the responsibility we have to speak it with courage and compassion. Order your copy of Dr. Michael Youssef's eye-opening new book, An Unholy Alliance, at ltw.org. ltw.org.

0: from New York. That Kevin. Kevin McCullough.
1: So glad to have you with us. It's That Kevin Show from New York. We come to you from Times Square, but glad to have Dr. Michael Youssef joining us. Even if he's in a much sunnier, warmer climate than we are always glad to see his shining smile as he comes. And that's one of the things that separates us, Dr. Youssef, is it not? If ultimately the idea of everything that the progressive movement and the Islamic radicals have leads to death and yep. all kinds of forms of death, spiritual death, yep. physical death, relational death, emotional death, the death of your own intelligence and mental health. I mean, there's all kinds of things that go into that. That just makes the message of Jesus and what he offers you so much more vibrant and so much more dynamic and in such contrast to what the other side has to offer.
2: Absolutely. And one of the great ironies, and a lot of people don't know this because the media doesn't report it, that there are thousands upon thousands upon thousands, I would actually venture to say millions, in the Muslim world, in Iran, and in the other Muslim countries who are coming to Christ in large numbers, even though at the threat of their own lives. But they're coming to Christ because once they start contrasting and see the love of Christ and understand the gospel and what they were brought up to learn, they embrace the Lord Jesus Christ, and I talk to so many of them. In fact, we have a television station dedicated 24/7 to the gospel in the Arab world. 260 million homes in the Arabic-speaking world. Kingdom Sat, Malakot in Arabic. And I talk to some of them, and they will say, now we can really die for the truth. Mm. We were willing to die for a lie. Now we can die for the truth. We'll be happy to do it. And they pay, literally, they lose their jobs, they lose their families, they lose home, they get kicked out of home. And that's what my son is. This is helping them go help the persecuted. And so this is the irony. Here in the West, in Europe, and in the United States, and in Australia, and Canada, we are departing from the truth of the gospel, or at least passive in the churches. We just right. sit in our churches, we sing our songs, and then we leave, and we don't have that urgency of gospel proclamation. And I really believe that what you're saying is exactly what needs to be done.
1: We have to be a gospel-forward culture. It seems to me that when we went through COVID and have come out the other side, and we're seeing some of these cataclysmic global, you know, October 7th type of events going on, it seems like to me there is starting to be a hunger in our culture in a sense that they're not getting the truth in other places. And I have pastors telling me that there's people coming to them saying, tell me what you do. Tell me what you believe. I need more of what you have. And the admonition to the pastors listening is you better be ready to tell them because they're coming to you asking, but do you sense that same spiritual hunger and searching by people in the days that we're living in?
2: Yes, even Gallup has reported that the interest on the part of those who are in their 20s has gone from 28% to 42%.
1: Wow.
2: That is a huge rise, and I actually just wrote an op-ed about it. And we better be ready to welcome, train, disciple. I have preached the next generation, the importance of modeling, discipling the next generation for the last 40 years, and we're doing it here in Atlanta. And I just plead with pastors to begin to think of discipling that next generation. Maybe that's a generation that will bring about the Great Awakening, which we have been praying for decades now.
1: For the final 2 minutes that I have you, if someone is listening today and they see all that's going on and you had a chance to just sit with them one-on-one over a cup of coffee, right. what would your message to them be at this very moment?
2: Wake up. In two words, wake up. And if you are beginning to wake up, then I want to help you see the whole truth, the truth and the whole truth, which is in Jesus Christ. But meanwhile, the Christians who are listening and the freedom loving, even if they're not Christians or Jewish or religious at all, but if they are freedom loving, they need to realize that that freedom could absolutely not be here in 2 years' time. Mm. If we do nothing, because, I mean, the voting, the out there getting the candidates who freedom-loving candidates. Those are the common things that we have. Now, to be sure, I'm about Jesus and about the gospel. But at the same time, I'm also a citizen of this country. I'm a a legal immigrant. And I love this country genuinely, and I want to

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16: 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There's just so much to do, and I'm nowhere near done, and I just wish I could do more.
15: Well, we all get caught up in the busyness of life, don't we? And you probably feel with some frequency like you're running on empty. 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Thanks for joining us. I'm John Fuller.
17: John, do you ever get caught in that exchange with somebody where they say, how you doing?

0: No, I'm so busy. You just go into this whole litany of 14 things you got to do.
1: And then they respond like, oh, you're busy. Well, yeah, let me tell you how busy you. I am. Yes. So, yeah, absolutely.
0: I'm guilty of that because, you know, usually I'm pretty busy. And you want to know about it? I'll tell you. Yeah. You know, I'm flying here. I'm going there. And, you know, we wear it like a badge of honor. But our guest today is going to challenge that and say, are you sure that's healthy? And I think I'm at the point of saying amen. I don't think that's the way we should go. And the problem, of course, is that that lifestyle is unsustainable. I don't think it's what the Lord wanted for us when he talks about bringing life to the full. And what does that mean? And we're going to explore that today.
1: Mm-hmm. Yeah. And Deborah Falada has been with us a number of times. She's always very popular as a guest. She's an author, speaker, a counselor, and she writes and speaks about marriage and relationships. And today we'll hear about a book that really is so deep and rich, Jim. I don't know how much of it we'll be able to cover today and next time, but it's called Soul Care, Find Life-Giving Rhythms, Live Restored, Avoid Burnout, and Discover Unspeakable Joy. 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
0: Deborah, welcome back to Focus. It's so good to have you.
2: It's good to be back with you both.
0: It's so fun. Well, we kind of set it up there. Maybe you can bounce off of that, this idea of busyness and the badge of honor. And I think the American culture really raises that to a high standard, don't we? That maybe too high. We kind of put it out there for people to see how busy we are so you can tell us how good we are.
2: Yeah, I think we tend to value the amount of things that we have going on rather than the quality of the things that we have going on. It's not about the quantity. It's about doing what God has called us to do. And I think you're right when you said it's not sustainable. And that's the bottom line here. You know, as a licensed counselor, I see so many people coming into my office, high capacity ministry, executive pastors, senior pastors, people who are burnt out.
0: Let's explore that a little bit, that burnout feeling. I'm not even sure. I think I have been there. But again, not being trained in that way to really understand it, I'm not sure that many of us as lay people can know if we're on the edge of burnout. What are some of the descriptors for a person who's on the burnout glide path?
2: Yeah. Well, let me start by asking a question. The first question I would ask is, how full do you feel? If zero is I feel totally depleted in life, and 10 is I feel filled, what number would you give yourself? I think that's a really important question to ask. And then you want to start looking for symptoms of burnout, which are things like excessive fatigue, even after you've had a good night's rest. But I think one of the telltale symptoms is you start feeling apathy towards the things that you used to love doing.
0: That's a sign.
2: The things you used to be excited about. Mm-hmm. Let's say you used to be excited about, you know, I'm so looking forward to going to work and helping people. And now I'm like, I don't really feel like doing this anymore. I'm tired. You start feeling a little bit resentful, a little bit bitter, a little bit jaded. Honestly, it can also come with physical symptoms as far as headaches and muscle aches and pains and all the different things that you don't know what to attribute it to, but it's causing you to feel depleted. And you want to be on the lookout for those kind of things.
0: Yeah, it's important because it's part of Soul Care, the title of your book. Let's talk about that, the title Soul Care. You know, we've got self-care and we got other things like that. So what is the differentiator with soul care? As Christians, we love that. Soul.
2: Yeah, I know.
0: We love
2: the soul. You're right. I think Christians tend to be a little bit scared of the word self-care because of the focus on self. And here's the thing about it. The way that culture defines self-care is superficial. It's not enough to get a manicure, pedicure, take a warm bath if you're not getting to the roots of the things that are draining you, as well as the roots of the things that are going to fill you up. So even culture's definition of self-care isn't enough for us as Christians. We have to dig a little bit deeper. And soul care is birthed out of the six rhythms that Jesus himself practiced to fill up during his time here on earth. And if Jesus himself understood that he had human capacity and he had to honor that human capacity, though he was fully God, he was fully man, how much more do we have to have the humility to say, I have a human capacity and I need to honor that.
0: Yeah. And we're going to get to that because that's the core of the book, right? The things that we can see that Jesus concentrated on to keep himself in a good place and how we can live in that way. And that's why people need to stick with us, because we're going to talk about those six core areas. Before we get there, though, Jesus said in Mark 12 about loving, you know, the Lord your God with all your heart, soul, and mind. We understand that one. Loving your neighbor as yourself, we don't spend a lot of time thinking about that, because on the one hand, we think loving ourselves is almost feels anti-Christian to do that. What do you see in the healthy clinical sense of what the Lord was expressing there? What do we do in a healthy way to love ourselves and then loving our neighbor?
2: Well, I think the healthiest people are the ones who are the most filled up. You know, empty people have a hard time focusing on others. And I think sometimes we're so afraid to be selfish that we self-neglect.
0: And wear that as a badge of honor.
2: Yeah, exactly. Right? And self-neglect leads us to self-sabotage because we're empty. And you know the irony in all that? When I self-neglect, when I neglect my needs and I neglect what's going on inside of me, I feel so burnt out and empty that the only person I can think of is myself. Huh. You know, when you're at your lowest point in life, you're not thinking of others. You're just thinking about how bad you feel.
0: Well, it's
2: how
0: almost
2: empty
0: like
2: you feel.
0: Can't think of others.
2: Exactly.
0: That's your point.
2: Exactly. It becomes this vortex of selfishness in a different way. But I think the balance of that is learning to honor and address our needs and how we can stay filled up so that we can continue to pour out in the way that God has called us. My dad used to always tell me growing up that human beings are like a well. And if you don't keep filling up your well, you're eventually going to run dry and you're not going to have anything to offer the people in need. And I see this as a message specifically for the caregivers out there, those of us, the counselors, the pastors, those in healthcare, teachers, ministers, who are constantly pouring out. We have to be even more intentional about making sure that we're filled.
0: Yeah, that's so good. In fact, in the book, you had a story of a pastor, senior pastor, who did experience burnout. Describe, and of course, you've changed his name, and I get all that to protect him. But describe his situation and what was the remedy?
2: You know, he was at the height of ministry. He had this thriving church that was growing in an unexpected way. But he was on the verge of burnout. When he came in to see me, he was done with ministry. He was feeling so bad emotionally and physically, so exhausted. And here's what it comes down to. Before you can start practicing healthy rhythms, you have to get to the root of why you don't practice them to begin with. If you don't get to the root of your underlying belief system and why you tend to neglect yourself to begin with, you're just going to repeat the same patterns with time. So I had to sit with him and really start to dig. Why do you neglect yourself? Why are you burnt out? This man grew up in a family where his stepfather was so strict. He was such a perfectionist. And if you messed up, it was over for you. There was physical abuse, emotional abuse. So he learned to just put his needs on the back burner and focus on doing the right thing in the right way for his father and not rocking the boat in any way.
0: To avoid punishment.
2: To avoid punishment.
0: Yeah. Wow.
2: So here he was years later doing the same thing in ministry, seeing what everybody else needed, trying to be perfect, not rocking the boat, not focused on his needs until he got to a place of complete depletion.
0: Yeah, that's so amazing. You know, Deborah, so often, you know, we are an organization based on marriage and parenting. And of course, Dr. Dobson's background was a PhD in child development. And sometimes these things are so subtle. It doesn't sound subtle when you unfold it for your client.
2: Right.
0: But then it just hits you. How do we understand how those subtleties of our childhood and the things we experience end up becoming this huge weight in our lives? How do we even start to think about the behaviors that we're acting out and where they're connected?
2: Yeah. Well, the first question to ask yourself is, what's the belief system here? Why am I doing more than I should? Why do I always say yes? Why do I take more on my plate? And we might find that underneath the surface, there's a belief system that thinks if I don't do it, nobody else will. Or I have to be the one to do this so that I have value in my life.
0: Affirmation.
2: I want to feel valued. I want to feel affirmed. There's a belief system that we carry, and oftentimes it's rooted in our trauma rather than in God's truth, who says that we are already loved, we are already valuable, we are already enough because of Jesus. And when we function out of the belief system of trauma, we find ourselves engaging in unhealthy patterns.
0: Wow. I mean, that's something for us to take inventory of, you know, in our lives. What motivates us? Why are we behaving the way we are?
2: Right.
0: Especially for those of us that are Christian, because we should be the healthiest people on the face of this earth.
2: I know.
0: Emotionally.
2: Can you
0: and
2: imagine?
0: Often we're not.
2: I know. Can you imagine if the church took on the call to get healthy,
0: yeah,
2: how that could overflow into our world?
0: Yeah, that is so good. All right, you opened that door on the six principles that you've learned that Jesus demonstrated for us, and we'll get through all of them. Let's start with nourish. What does it mean to be nourished?
2: That was a unique place to start for me, because I think the world helps us focus on our physical well-being, probably to a fault. But in church, we often neglect our physical well-being. But how can we go to Judea and Samaria and the ends of the earth when we're sick and tired and depleted, right? Mm. Our physical health, our temple, is such an important part of having healthy rhythms. And Jesus himself stopped to take care of his body. The Bible says he was wearied with his journey, and so he would stop. It talks about him making time to eat and drink and making sure his disciples were nourishing their bodies. Coming from a Middle Eastern family and thinking of Jesus saying to the disciples, come and eat, was a really refreshing look at him, because he actually cared about the state of their body, because he knew that that was the path and the avenue to being able to do everything that God had called them to do.
1: Mm. This is Focus on the Family with Jim Daly. I'm John Fuller, and our guest today is Deborah Falada. And you can find out more about her book, Soul Care, when you get in touch with us. Our number is 800, the letter A and the word family, or stop by focusonthefamily.com/broadcast.
0: Deborah, you mentioned your heritage, Egyptian, and I remember going to someone's home, Peter, who grew up in Lebanon, and oh my goodness, I mean, coming over for, you know, in the States, we say, hey, you want to come over for dinner? They spent 4 days getting ready to do this meal for us.
2: I believe it.
0: And the homemade hummus and the breads and the, you know, dates, and the kitchen was fully decked out. Yeah. Every counter had heaps of food. I'm going, Peter, my goodness, you could feed 100 people. This is what we do.
2: Yeah.
0: We want to make sure you have enough.
2: We want to make sure you're nourished.
0: I was like, enough? I mean, but it was amazing. And I think for those of us that do the drive-through mostly, whatever that might be, you know, pick
2: right,
0: up the already
2: right.
0: cooked chicken and at Costco and get it to the table. Describe for us that culture of a meal. I mean, it's different. We don't possess that understanding of what it means to sit and eat together the way the Lord did with his disciples. It's a gathering. It's something special.
2: Well, first of all, it was a life-giving meal because of the people that were there, but also because of the types of foods that were being eaten. I mean, we've really strayed from that in modern America, 2024. The things that we're eating today are mostly processed and unhealthy rather than whole foods that nourish us. They might be foods that fill us, but they're not foods that nourish us. And, you know, interestingly enough, we work against God when we're not taking care of our bodies, whether it be not eating good foods, whether it be not drinking enough water. I had an experience where I was out on a ministry trip and I was dehydrated and I started having heart palpitations. And, you know, right away you're like, this is spiritual warfare. It might not be a demon. It might be that you're just dehydrated. You know, sometimes we're, our blood sugar is low. We're not eating healthy foods. And then we blame the enemy for it rather than seeing our role in the process of having a healthy body.
0: Well, I want to shout out to your husband, who's a doctor. You called him, right?
2: I called him.
0: Hon, you need to pray for me. It's spiritual warfare. He said, how much water have
2: exactly.
0: you had?
2: Exactly. What's going on? How much water have you had?
1: That. Start with the basics.
2: Start yeah, with the basics. And how often do we neglect the basics yeah. in the caring of our souls?
0: Yeah. So that's the nourishment side of it, the physical nourishment of what we need to do as believers and followers of Christ, because he, again, demonstrated that, as you said, through the scripture. The next one is rest. This is probably one of the more difficult ones, going back to our initial conversation about being busy as a badge of honor.
2: Right.
0: To really be able to rest. And, you know, we think of Jesus as on 24/7. You know, right. people were infirmed and seeking him out by the hundreds, sometimes the thousands. And it seems to give us the impression that he was always available, just push the buzzer and I'll open the door. That's not really what happened.
2: No, I think we give ourselves the impression that he was busy and always going and always pouring out. But when you look at scripture, and the most beautiful part of writing this book was looking at Jesus through the lens of soul care. He was so good at it. And things that you notice that you would have never noticed before had you not been looking for those things. Jesus was really good at pulling away and taking breaks. He was really good at responding to his body's exhaustion. I'm tired. I'm weird with my journey. What am I going to do? I'm not going to push through. I'm going to rest. I'm going to honor my capacity. Mm. My favorite verse was when Jesus took a nap. He climbed on the boat after a long day of ministry. And instead of just pushing through and doing more, you'd think he'd tell himself, I only have 3 years, right? He started his ministry at 30. We know he was crucified at 33. You'd think he'd say, I only got 3 years. I got to push through.
0: I'm not going to sleep.
2: Yeah, I'm not going to sleep. He went on the boat, climbed down into the hull, and took a nap.
1: Now, there's an element of trusting God in that. I mean, Jesus modeled that for us, but it's really hard to consider rest as somehow related to trusting God and acting in faith. How do I do that when I stop?
2: I was working with a client recently who said, I feel guilty when I stop to rest and take naps. So we really had to dig, what is the underlying belief system mm-hmm. that's causing you to feel guilty? And she said, I don't feel valued when I'm not doing something. I feel like I have to be the one to do. And I challenged her, isn't there a sliver of pride in that, thinking that it's on us to do rather than when I close my eyes and rest, I serve a God who is bigger than me and he's able to take the little that I can give him and multiply it. Yeah. It's actually on him, not on me. Mm. And I think sometimes when we have a hard time resting, there's a little bit of pride underneath that rather than trusting the Lord.
0: You know, so often, Deborah, and I've seen this personally, a friend of mine who, he had never shared this before, but as a 7-year-old boy, he was molested by a neighbor. And, you know, as an adult, he was type A, high achiever. And it was so courageous of him because at one point he told me, he goes, you're the first human being I've ever said this to. But I think I wake up every day trying to feel clean. Mm. And the only way I feel like I can get clean is if I work harder.
2: Trying to prove himself.
0: Isn't that interesting? And it gets back to the point we made earlier, these connections that happen to us.
2: Right.
0: And then how it translates into our actions. Many years later, perhaps, this struggle to feel clean and have to get rid of what was ugly.
2: Right.
0: And to work my way through that. Mm. I mean, what a tumultuous, torturous
2: I know.
0: Place to be in.
2: It's funny because sometimes we look at the success or the good behavior as a positive thing. But if it's not rooted in healthy beliefs, it'll always lead us down an unhealthy path, which ends up in burnout, which ends up in us being in a place where our light is no longer shining.
0: Yeah. When it comes to this idea of rest, I feel pretty good about this, honestly. And I, you know, I'm trying to be objective with my self-assessment.
2: Yeah.
0: But you mentioned the book, you know, tried to live your life at 85%.
2: Doesn't it sound like something an Olympic coach would tell you,
0: yeah,
2: right?
0: But I like that. I feel like that's what I try to do.
2: And I'm glad it's just, to hear that.
0: I think it's always good when you get reinforcement from an expert. But I, you know, I don't, I think Gene would often say, you're kind of type B. In certain ways, I can be type A in other ways, but you know, I try to live a type B because I think it's healthy. You leave some capacity, and I don't always do it perfectly.
2: Right.
0: But the point is, I think generally, I actually strive to do that.
2: Well, if you think of our emotional energy like a budget, We all know that living at 100% max of your budget is unhealthy. I wouldn't tell you spend every penny of your paycheck, because what happens when unexpected needs arise? You can't save for the future when you're living at max capacity. Our emotional energy is very similar, and we have to honor that and make sure we have margin. One thing that was really neat when I was processing and writing Soul Care, I often tell my clients the 85% concept. We want to go far, not just fast. So we want to live at 85%, make sure you have extra space. When I thought about the concept of the Sabbath, there's one day of rest out of seven. When you calculate that out in percentage, guess what it comes out to?
0: It'd be about 15 to 18%?
2: 85%.
0: Mm-hmm. Okay, the opposite.
2: The opposite.
0: That. Yeah.
2: 15 to 18% rest, 85% work.
0: Yeah.
2: So it's that concept that I think there's something really spiritual underneath the surface, because God understands the way our bodies work and what our bodies need.
0: Oh, I think it's so perfect. You experienced a season in your life where you battled with insomnia. I think that's called growing older.
2: I sure hope not.
0: I mean, so many of us over that maybe 40 line, you start sleeping a little more restlessly. It's like, for my pattern, it's real good sleep at the beginning.
2: Yeah.
0: And then 3 o'clock in the morning, I kind of get a little more restless, start thinking about some things I need to do. And I can struggle with that. But speak to that moment in your own life with insomnia and what that signal was for mm-hmm. you.
2: Well, one of the things that I challenge people to take seriously in Soul Care is the rhythms of sleep that they have. I think we get into a pattern of, well, nobody sleeps well, and this is just part of life. But we don't realize when we're not sleeping well, we're not functioning well either. We're not making good choices. Our judgment is depleted when we're tired. Our response is slower when we're tired. So it's, for me, understanding that insomnia was a signal, like, what's going on here? Are my chemicals off? Is this hormonal? Is this anxiety? Is there something that I need to adjust underneath the surface, rather than just ignoring it, pushing through, covering it up, actually figuring out what is this telling my body and what do I need to do differently to respond?
0: You know, you're seeing people that have come to that conclusion in your practice as a counselor. What percentage of people broadly you think are in that spot where they're going, okay, this might require some help? I know that's not a scientific question because it's hard to guess, but I would think it'd be on the smaller end.
2: I think it's
0: 10 to 15% that are going, okay, I need to do something.
2: The more likely response is to push through.
1: Mm.
2: And that's the unfortunate thing.
0: And just pile it on, and then 20 years later, you have a real massive problem.
2: I would say maybe even 2 years later.
0: Okay.
2: Yeah, absolutely.
1: So I'm thinking of somebody, as you raised that good question, Jim, I'm thinking, Deborah, of somebody that I know. He's late 20s, and he goes to sleep around 11 at night and gets up at 2 or 3 in the morning. That's it. He sleeps 3 or 4 hours a night.
2: Wow.
1: And I thought that's a little unusual.
2: It is
1: unusual. And he seems to have accepted that. He goes running at 3 in the morning. Just to deal with that. So what would your guess be in terms of how I can help him see maybe this isn't normal?
2: Yeah. Well, I would challenge him that this is a signal of something going on underneath the surface. Mm-hmm. Because we are supposed to have healthy rhythms of sleep. We were made for healthy rhythms of sleep. We were created the circadian rhythm of day and night. And so rather than just think this is how I am, we need to start investigating and figure out, first step, seeing a doctor, second step, seeing a counselor, and trying to get to the root of what some of this might be, whether it's physical or whether it's psychological and emotional and something that needs to be addressed.
1: And this kind of goes back to one of your first observations. Why am I this way? Why am I letting this happen?
2: Right.
0: Yeah, and it could be, first step might be pray. And ask the Lord to reveal to you what's happening there. Yeah. And I think that's a good place to end, Deborah. Jesus is modeling. We're going to come back next time and explore some of the other attributes that you've highlighted. But ending, I think, on the high note of God's creation and what he wants from us and what he modeled for us, Jesus did model emotional health and well-being. What are those snippets that you could close here at the end and encourage people to think about as they live their day-to-day life and want to honor God and how they do that?
2: I would say the best way that we can continue to pour out in the way that God has called us to, in the most effective way, is to make sure that we remain filled, because our level of effectiveness is directly correlated to our level of fullness.
1: Such great insights today from our guest, Deborah Falada, as she talked about her book, Soul Care, Find Life-Giving Rhythms, Live Restored, Avoid Burnout, and Discover Unspeakable Joy. Those are some challenging benchmarks, Jim, for all of us, living a restored life and avoiding burnout, experiencing unspeakable joy.
0: I'm thinking, where do you sign up? 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
1: 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And thanks for joining us today for Focus on the Family with Jim Daly. I'm John Fuller, inviting you back as we continue the conversation with Deborah Falada.
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0: I think it's safe to say none of us are perfect parents. Today on Truth for Life, Alistair Begg addresses some of the most common mistakes well-meaning parents make. 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We're focusing on Paul's warning to Christian fathers found in Colossians chapter 3.
1: Verse 21, fathers, do not provoke your children lest they become discouraged. We've been learning, at least I hope we've been learning, how the instruction that is provided here and elsewhere in the Bible concerning the Christian home, how it benefits not only those who dwell within the Christian home, but it also benefits society, makes an impact on a culture when it becomes obvious to people who look on that Jesus is actually the king, that Jesus presides over the family life and in the home. It's very challenging, isn't it, to put it in those terms, at least I find it so, to realize that it is our home life, our family life, set within the context of our church family life, that is then to provide a significant advertisement for the Christian faith, and not least of all in this express area concerning fatherhood. Now, when we read the Bible, we read it in light of the then, we read it in light of the now. We do not live in Colossae, we live in Cleveland. I think we all recognize that. And we do not live in the first century, we live in the 21st century. And so we need to understand at least a little of what Paul, if you like, was dealing with, and then to apply that to what it means for us. And I say just briefly, in Roman civilization, it was a tough and a dangerous place for children because of the father's power, the patria potestas, as it was. It was absolute. The power of the father had complete control. He could make his children work in the fields in chains. He could punish them as he liked and as much as he chose, and he was even capable and able by Roman law to sell his children into slavery. Well, you say, well, I can understand why Paul would have written this. It's a grave concern, isn't it? Yes, and we come to it at a very different time and in a different place. Well, of course, we know what it is for fathers to be abusive towards their children and all that that means for children who are vulnerable in that context. But I wonder if it wouldn't be fairer to say that children in our day are not so much endangered by the patria potestas, the father's power, or by his aggression, but children in our day are endangered by the father's absence. Sheldon Thomas, a former gang member and the one who leads an organization called Gangs Line, in addressing this, points to number one, bad parenting, number two, absent fathers, number three, bad role models as the key contributory factors in young men drifting into the gang culture. Now, clearly, it is far more complex than that, but whatever else is involved, those things are almost inevitably there. So whether the context is first century Roman culture or 21st century American or Western culture, we need the light of the Word of God to shine into the darkness, and shine it does. Now, as I say, the text is straightforward, isn't it? Fathers, do not provoke your children lest they become discouraged. I think we can answer three simple questions. Who is being addressed? What is it that they are to avoid doing? And why is it so important? So first of all then, who is Paul addressing? Well, you say, well, it's very obvious, isn't it? He's addressing fathers. Yes, but he is addressing specifically Christian fathers. You say, well, is the distinction important? Yes, it is very important. It is customary for God to be referred to as everyone's father, right? We think of that, that God is father by creation. And it is true that God has a kind of fatherhood by creation. But interestingly, when you read the Bible does not generally use the term father of God as creator. But rather, it reserves it for those who have become God's spiritual children through faith in God's Son. I want you to understand that. I'm not saying that it doesn't. I'm saying that the general way in which father is used in the Bible is not generically in terms of all people by creation, but specifically in relationship to God's self-revelation as Father, Son, and Holy Spirit. It is only, the Bible tells us, as we come to trust in the Lord Jesus Christ, as we come to believe in Him, as we come to receive Him, that we are given the right to become the children of God. Now, it's very, very important that we understand that. And you can look for it and you will find it reinforced, not only in the record of the Gospels, but as we read the letters. So, for example, that is why Paul makes the point that we are justified by faith through the Lord Jesus Christ. We're put right with God, even though we know ourselves to be sinners. When he writes later on in Romans, he points out the wonder of what has happened to us in that we have been adopted into God's family. So as we believe, as we receive the Lord Jesus, we are then welcomed into a family by grace to which we do not belong by nature. Are you listening? I wouldn't be at all surprised if I'm speaking now to a father within earshot of me by whatever means, either as you look upon me or as you hear me through a box in your car. And here you are as a father, doing your best, aware of your failings, looking somewhere, everywhere for ideas, for principles. You've even begun to come along to church in the hope that somehow or another there will be some religious pegs that you can lay hold of to help you. But you have not yet come to trust through Jesus in God as your Father. And to you I say, O come to the Father through Jesus the Son. Who is he addressing? Paul is addressing Christian fathers within the church family concerning their role in the physical family. Secondly, what is it that these fathers mustn't do? Well, you see it in the text before you. Fathers, do not provoke your children. Now, don't let's get confused here. It's not that mothers are allowed to provoke their children and only fathers are not allowed to provoke them. That's not the point. Actually, we're in this together, aren't we, mums and dads? Of course we are. Couples in this together. But the directive is given specifically here to the father. Why is that? Well, because of the special responsibility which falls to men in the Bible, both in the home and in the church. Here, of course, is one of the great divides in our day, isn't it? The whole place of the rise of feminism and everything that has come along with it over time, challenging at its very heart God's order. So apparently bright and enlightened and so on. And yet, no, the Bible is very clear. Well, what are we not to do? Well, we're not to provoke our children or to irritate them. The King James Version has, provoke not your children to anger. In other words, dealing with them in such a way that their response is clearly not submission, but is rejection. Now, the point is fairly straightforward, namely, that the love and grace which our Heavenly Father has displayed in Jesus in dealing with us as earthly fathers. This is why it's so important we understand this distinction. He's not just addressing the idea of God Father as created. He's talking about redeemed men. So that we know as fathers that the love that God has given us is an undeserved love, that the grace that he continues to provide for us is just beyond our ability to comprehend, that we are sustained by it and kept by it because we're wretched at heart. We're sinful at heart. We haven't been made righteous in Jesus. We've been set right before God in Jesus. We're sinful. Therefore, we recognize that since God has loved us in this way, here is love. Herein is love, not that we loved God, but that he loved us and sent his Son to be the atoning sacrifice for our sins. And so the point is straightforward, that if that is the way in which the Father has lavished his love upon us, that then is to be the hallmark of the treatment of our children, who is sufficient for these things. You see, this is Christian. This is the enabling of the Holy Spirit. This is not a long list of things you're supposed to do. Try your best and see how many you can get out of 10. That's religion. No. So instead of crushing them with our dictates, we are to cultivate them by grace. I just made a list of 10 things that are easily, at least in my understanding, a mechanism for provoking my children. And I think all of us may find ourselves far too quickly on the wrong side of this track. One straightforward is over severity. Just the father is an ogre. Wait till your father gets home. Instead of they're going, yeah, we can't wait. They're like, oh, no. Secondly, inconsistency. It matters today. It doesn't matter tomorrow. It mattered an hour ago. It's important here. It's not important now. The children don't know where they are. Thirdly, constant fault finding. Why can't you? Why have you? Constantly scolding our children. Fourthly, favoritism. Whether we make the favorites, the boy next door, the girl up the street, the person that you saw at the school program, whatever, why couldn't you do something like that? Why do you just sit around in here all day? Why are you always there? What the thing? Provoking our children. Fifthly, belittling their achievements. You know, somebody, and I don't know where I got this from in the past, but somebody said that the key to being a father is being able to say that soap on a rope is your favorite present of all time. Right? Because that was the extent of it. I did this. I made it myself. I attached the string. And they see us as it's set aside, and we move on. Sixthly, and it follows from it, doesn't it, failing to show appreciation for their attempts to please, for their kindnesses. Seventhly, by our neglect. I don't think these statistics really amount to very much, but every so often someone will produce a piece that says, you know, the average American father spends X minutes with his children in a day or in a week. Don't let's confuse being in their company with actually spending time with them. Don't let's include sitting, watching something as time spent. No, failure, neglect. Eighthly, expecting too much of them. Why do we do this? We're not that great ourselves. Now, it's one thing to set goals for our children, but it's another thing to constantly be pushing the bar out and beyond them again and again, to the point where they just don't know where to go. Ninthly, restricting their freedom. Well, yes, we have to protect them, but we mustn't overprotect them. And that actually would be the 10th one. Overprotection. I think it's a feature, isn't it? Apparently. And it is complex, I recognize. There are many factors involved in it, but it's not unusual to hear people say, you know, I used to get up in the morning and the summer days, and I'd go out, get on my bicycle, I'd be gone all day, and I would come back, and my mother was glad that I came back, and frankly, she was glad that I was gone. You say, well, that's terrific. That was a different day, and it was a different day. And so there's been an inevitable correction in relationship to the strangeness of the society in which we live and so on. So that desire for a framework that is secured is entirely legitimate and entirely understandable, but the overprotection of our children is harming them and will provoke many of them to anger. Why can't I be free? You see, unless we allow our children to learn the principle of reaping what they sow, they never learn it. Do not leave your bicycle in the park unattended or without the lock. Hey, who cares? You come back, Mom, my bicycle is gone. I need you to buy me another bicycle. Don't you worry, honey, I'll get you a better bicycle this time. What a shame, what a naughty person. No. No, I told you. You disobeyed me. There's an impact. You want to talk entitlement? The Bible is so obviously clear. And the command is so straightforward. And the challenge is huge, because it is all too easy to fall down on the wrong side, to either indulge and spoil our children or to humiliate and suppress the children. And that's why, actually, as we've said from the very beginning, we desperately need one another. The husband needs the wife, and there's a peculiar challenge in being a single parent. And some of you know that. And that's why I'm saying, that's why the Bible is saying, that the only way that we're going to be able to raise our children in a Christian ethos is when we understand that what's happening in our family is set within the context of the church family, so that there are uncles and there are aunts and so on, and someone's an only child, and maybe the lady is widowed now and the child is growing up alone like that. Well, where are the people that will come around and say, I can invest my life in this, I can be a part of this? Who is going to take on the challenge of mentoring in a culture that is increasingly filled with gangs? Well, don't do it. Do the reverse. And sometimes the husband has to acknowledge that his wife's coercion, direction, encouragement is absolutely vital. And so we recognize that to be the case. Who is it that's being addressed? The fathers. What is it that they are not to do? Provoke their children to anger. And thirdly and finally, why is this important? Well, we're told, lest they become discouraged. If you come down too hard on them, you'll crush their spirits. If you overcorrect them, they'll grow up feeling inferior and frustrated. By our provocations, we may actually cause them to be discouraged and just give up. So the warning is clear. It's inherent in what is being said, albeit briefly. The danger of rules without love, of law without grace. Realizing that these things are to be understood and applied because it's what the Bible says. Because it's what the Bible says. The culture doesn't really buy this at all. It never actually has, but in our day, more so than ever. I gave you 10, I'm going to give you 6, and I'm not going to elaborate on them. I'm just going to make 6 statements concerning our children. What are they? Well, in no particular order, number one, they're special. Special. They're sinful. They're silly. They're selfish. They're sensitive. And they're souls. They're souls. The arrival of a child confronts us with an existence that is now commenced for eternity. For eternity. That's our great concern. Their eternal well-being. Now, the Bible is our guide, as I say. And in this little series of studies, we have been confronted by the fact that our failure to believe this, or to apply it, and to apply it in a timely way, in a spirit-enabled way, in a grace-filled way, our failure to do so may actually find us losing out to the power of a rebel heart. The power of a rebel heart. We are by nature rebels. Rebels against the authority of God. Rebels against those whom God puts in authority over us, and so on. I remembered in something that my old boss had written, he told the story there of Stephen Anderson, who Captain Stephen Anderson, he was a military guy, and he retained that title even in his days back in civilian life. But he was an evangelist with the Church of Scotland, and he worked very, very effectively amongst young people and teenagers in particular, and he was the leader in camps and so on. And Derek recounts how on one occasion Stephen Anderson had, in dealing with the leadership team that he had in the camp, sensed in one of the young ladies who was part of his leadership team a lack of peace and a lack of assurance. She just seemed somehow or another to be off kilter. And he said that he felt led to say to this girl, without knowing anything, he said he felt led to say to this girl, listen, your father, your earthly father, only really loved you as a success. But your heavenly father loves you for yourself. The girl dissolves in tears, and she tells Stephen of how disappointed her father had been, that she had been born a girl, that she had not entered into the family business, and the unconditional love of our Heavenly Father flooded over her to bring her a new relief and an unutterable joy. Some of us need to find peculiar hope in that kind of illustration. Fathers, let's not provoke our children, lest they become discouraged. I say again, I think perhaps some of us need to settle this issue of knowing God in a personal, living way as Father, in embracing His love to us in Jesus, in accepting the provision that He has made for our own sinful, foolish hearts, and then resting upon the direction of the Bible and the enabling of the Holy Spirit to seek to do what we're called to do.
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Welcome to today's edition of Time in the Vineyard with pastor teacher Jeff Toring. Today's broadcast is being brought to you from the pulpit of Liberty Valley Church, Northfield, Ohio.

He says, I beseech you therefore, brethren, by the mercies of God, that you present your bodies a living sacrifice. Which is so much more harder. It's easier just to bring an animal to kill it itself. It's harder to actually live continuously a living sacrifice. But that is what he's calling us to do. In fact, he says, this is your reasonable service. For all that we have learned through Romans 1, 2, 3, 4, all the way up through 11, all the doctrine that we've learned, all the glory that we've seen in God's pattern and his orchestra, now it's time for us to put feet to it. And he says, you have to sacrifice yourself. And then he says, be not conformed to this world. The key difference here with being conformed to the world is the world is always teaching us, if you're going to sacrifice, only sacrifice by way of payment. If there's nothing to gain from it, there's no reason to do it. So immediately the first thing you do when you get out of school is you want to get a job. The first thing you do when you want to get a job, what do you want to know about the job first thing? What is my pay? I'm sorry, I can't work for that. So we go on to another occupation, or we put our applications in into different jobs. Because the key element in work, which is dominating our life, is what is our pay? When we come to the church and we come to the things of the Lord, it is completely opposite. We are doing it because we are saved people. We are going to give our lives. We are now, as Christians, we are becoming bivocational. At least we should. Here, what he is teaching us is how do we go about doing that? He says this now in verse 3. He says it, I'm going to say it in a gracious way. Through the grace that is given unto me to every man that is among you, to think

0: of himself not so highly, not to think of himself more highly than he ought to think, but to think soberly, seriously, according as God has dealt to every man the measure of faith. And he goes on and he uses an illustration or an analogy of the body, and Paul uses that frequently in his other letters. The church of Christ is known of as the body of Christ. There's a hand, there's a foot, there's an eye, there's different instruments, there's different members. Not all of us do the same thing. But all of us together, if we are doing our part, end up being a healthy church. And it answers the question to the world of where is God? Where is God and what is God doing? We already have, and it's natural for a church to have younger people to come up to ask the questions of where is God and what is this all for? Unfortunately, the family has become the idol. Nowhere in Scripture is the family lifted up above the church. An anchor, a devastating anchor. Family time is above the Lord's work. Don't fall into that trap. That is going to be constant. What he is saying here is that we are to serve God in the ministry. We have to be about the Father's business. And what he is saying here is that we are members of body. This is the family. They came to Jesus and they said, "Don't you know that your mother and your brethren are without?" And what did he respond? "Who are my mother and my brethren? But they that keep the word of God." We are members of a body. We've been called into a church body, the family. You are a foot. You are a finger. You are an eye. You are an ear. You have been, and I have been, called into a body of Christ to serve Him for the little bit of life that we have that will remain for all eternity. And so what he is now saying is he's encouraging the people at Rome that you need to start thinking seriously and in a humble fashion into serving the King. We are members in one body, not just your family, which is, I know that is so anti and so foreign, because there's nothing obviously wrong with family until it becomes the idol. He's saying, look, here, we have many members in one body, the church. This is our vocation. We don't have the same office. And he explains in verse 3, so we, being many, are one body in Christ, and every one members of one another, having then gifts differing according to the grace that is given to us. And he explains, there's ministries then. You're supposed to be used by God outside of these four walls. And he goes on and he explains a few things. And he says, having then gifts differing according to the grace that is given to us, whether prophecy, if that's your gift, you have a way that is probably here in 60 AD, they still had prophets. So the word of God wasn't complete, and that was their ministry. That was their gift from God. So if you have this, this is your ministry. Now, I'm sure they had to have jobs, they had to work, they had to fulfill, they had to eat. And that's even dealt with in the passage. Do you notice that? We have to realize that when we get into some of these things here, what Paul is saying is so incredibly foreign to us. Because we are Americans. We are far different than biblical New Testament church. Our country was formed on telling the king where to go. That's how we were established. We were in rebellion. We will not be under the tyranny of a king. But we'll get to Romans chapter 13, and it says, let every soul be subject unto higher powers. Well, I don't like that. Oh, and another thing, distributing to the necessity of saints. You mean if we have poor people in the church that we ought to be giving our money to them? But I work hard for my money, and they don't work so hard. They make bad decisions. There's people within the body of Christ that are poor. Well, they just make bad decisions. Or maybe they ought to work a little harder. It's almost sounding a little bit socialistic. Of course, it's not in a governmental way. What he's saying is that we are to be so generous and so caring one for another within the body of Christ that we then begin to shine the light throughout the whole world. That place over there, they don't need welfare. It's astounding how many people that I know in today's age that are healthy men to collect welfare. The church is supposed to be the one for the welfare. And the things are all supposed to be taken in here. And what he is going to do is he's saying, look, there is a ministry. There is a vocation. You ought to be about the Father's business, whatever your ministry is. And some of us are looking at ourselves right now and saying, and I would think that you are, but maybe you're not, I don't have a ministry. And you should. Each of us are gifted by God to do ministry in the body of Christ. So he goes on and he lists a few things. And of course, this is not a full list. It's just a partial list. He says, you have different gifts according to the grace that is given unto us. Whether prophecy, well, then let us prophesy. But you don't have to be superstars. But he says right out, right from the chute, let us prophesy according to the proportion of faith. So wherever you are, you don't have to be a superstar. You have to be available. You have to be willing. You have to be dedicated. It is required of a steward that he be found faithful. Not necessarily even successful, but faithful to the work. So if you have the gift of prophesying, if you're really well versed in the Word of God and you can rightly divide the Word of truth, then you do that, but you do that according to the proportion of faith or ministry. Let us wait on our ministering. Or if he that teaches, if you're a teacher, then teach. That's your gift, then do it. Or he that exhorts, if you can encourage somebody and you can rile the troops, if you can stand up here and say something and you're a positive, outgoing person that can exhort, then do that. Or he that gives, that's your ministry, then get a second job so that you can give more. That's your ministry. It might just be giving, but that is your ministry, and we should be focused on that as a job. This is your part in the kingdom. We have a specific, integral, important part. Everyone has something to contribute. He that exhorts on exhortation, he that gives, let him do it with simplicity. He that ruleth with diligence, be diligent about it. And he that shows mercy with cheerfulness. It's basic stuff. Basically, he's just saying we need to be used, we need to serve to our capacity, whatever our capacity is. And I would say even a little bit above and beyond, don't? No? We were serving the king, don't you think we should? Capacity plus, maybe even. And then he shows the belly of the ship. He turns the ship upside down for us here. He says, you need to be doing some ministry, you need to be serving in some way. This is the only way that God has designed it. And then from 9 through the end of the chapter, what he does is he takes the ship and he shows us the belly of it. He shows us the inside workings of the church, and it's all motivated by love and compassion. Being caring for someone. So he says in verse 9, let love be without dissimulation. In other words, it's got to be true, it can't be fake. You have to genuinely care for people. Abhor that which is evil, cleave to what is good, be kindly affectioned one to another, with brotherly love, in honor preferring one another. You have to have this genuine motivational love to serve people in such a sense. If you love someone, you know their needs. They don't have to ask you. So the body of Christ knows things, not in a gossiping way, but we know things. We know that there are certain needs with certain families. There are families in our church that I know we have need, that they have desperate needs in our church. Desperate needs. And to be frank, I shouldn't have to call the men to tell you. But I do. And so do the other men that are in leadership in the church. We have to call around. Should I send an email? That's not genuine love, brothers. See, this isn't about dispensationalism, and this isn't about justification, and it's not about sanctification, and it's not about eschatology or pneumatology or any of these things. It's just being a brother. By this shall you know that ye are my disciples, if you have love one for another. You have to genuinely care for people. A shepherd must care for the sheep. Be kindly affectioned one to another with brotherly love, in honor preferring one another. That's why he says not slothful in business. You can't just be lazy. You can't expect somebody else to do it. But fervent spirit, energetic, busy working, serving the Lord in fervency. And they, like us here in Rome, they had jobs. They, like us, then need to be bivocational. Tangible projects. If you don't plan to win, you're planning to fail. So there must be plans, there must be ministries, there must be getting together and let's work this out. Let's develop something. Let's develop a tangible project or people projects. Let's look at this person in this particular family that is hurting. And how can we fix the problem? We had a person that was outside of our church that made a donation to the building project of late. And I liked what she said. She said, I would like to give to the project. I said, okay, all right. At least I'm told this is what was said. But she said, I don't want to just throw something. I actually want to accomplish it. I don't want to just give a piece. I want to do it. That's the mentality of serving the Lord. I don't want to just put a Band-Aid on the thing. But I want to fix the problem. I want to be the hero. Don't be slothful in business, but fervent in spirit, serving the Lord, rejoicing in hope, patient in tribulation, continuing instant in prayer. There is a hope that's coming when we are on our way. Therefore, we're distributing to the necessity of the saints. We see that there's a brothers that are borderline having the electric turned off in the body of Christ. And so the giving, when someone else has so much money, here in the New Testament, when there is so much abundance on one side, and in the same body there is such a desperate need. But we're capitalistic. And I earned it myself. And I understand that. And I had those feelings inside me too. Don't you feel like, hey brother, you dug your own hole, man. But that's foreign to the Scriptures. There's so many things when you get down to here, and I confess, when I start getting into Romans 12 and 13 and 14, I am a verse-by-verse expositor. You guys know we preach through books. But I will be honest, I don't want to preach through Romans 13, 14, and 15, and 16. Because bless them that persecute you is in there. And I don't go for that. That is so hard. It is so hard to pass through things. But this is what he's telling us to do. That's why he starts out the passage with every man, don't think of yourself so highly as you shouldn't. Don't think yourself so highly. And he ends it in the same fashion in verse 16. Be of the same mind one toward another. Mind not high things, but condescend to men of low estate. Be not wise in your own conceits. It's a humble servanthood looking for the down and outer. That's ministry. To go serve places. To do things. You have to go to your boss and say, I can't work 60 hours. I'm sorry. I can only work 40. Because I have to serve the Lord. This is basic stuff. And he repeats the same thing if you look over in Ephesians 4. Look over there. He says the exact same thing. So this is repeated in Scripture, and we can go to three or four different places. And it's the exact same writing. Look at in Ephesians 4, in verse 1. I therefore, the prisoner of the Lord, beseech you, again, the same exact start as Romans 12. I beseech you therefore, brethren, by the mercies of God, that you present your bodies a living sacrifice, which is your reasonable service. Again here, I therefore the prisoner of the Lord, now he's imprisoned, he's in probably house arrest, I beseech you that you walk worthy of the vocation wherewith you are called. It's not just, I beseech you that you walk worthy as being a Christian. That is good. But as a Christian, we have a vocation. We have a job. We have an occupation. We are to share the gospel. We ought to be filling ministries. We ought to be the city on the hill. We ought to be giving the poor some food in their mouth. We should be doing these things, helping and serving the Lord. He says that you walk worthy of the vocation wherewith ye are called, with a lowliness and meekness, with long-suffering, forbearing one another in love. Again, endeavoring to keep the unity of the Spirit in the bond of peace. In other words, the best way to do it is to develop a ministry team. Do this together in a unity of the church. There is one body. We're all in this together. And you can't hide and you can't run. There's one Spirit as you are called and one hope of your calling. One Lord, one faith, one baptism, one God. There is a unity. We're all in this family together. We are Bible-believing Christians. We are called to one church. But, verse 7, but unto every one of us is given grace according to the measure of the gift of Christ. We are each different. We are to be in unity, but we are all different in gift. We are all different in skill. We are all different. God is giving us individual buildup. So he gave gifts. He says, wherefore he saith, when he ascended up on high, he led captivity captive and gave gifts unto men. Of course, we know we already did the exposition in Ephesians. King David came back with all of his men, and they came with the spoils of the victory of war. And he came back to all the people who did not fight in the war, and he gave them the spoils. You can see the military men, all the mighty men of David and all the king coming behind him with all the goods and caravans. They had wagons and wagons and wagons full of the spoil. And he came back to the citizens of the kingdom and he said, here, he distributed to everyone else. And some of the gifts that he gave, he says in 11, he gave some apostles. He gave some prophets. He gave some evangelists. He gave some pastors. He gave some teachers. Gifted men for the ministry. Then is it just the clergy? No, because what are those men supposed to do? Well, he tells us. He gave us those men for the perfecting or the maturing or the growing or the cultivating of the saints. So that the saints that are sitting in the pew or the chairs would be perfected for the work of the what? The ministry. You should be doing some ministry. That is why we are here. That is why we got saved. We have teachers that know how to and where to and what to. And then we're supposed to be learning so that the next generation will do the same thing. Perfecting of the saints for the work of the ministry, for the edifying or the building up of the body of Christ. It's a constant motion. And we must know that we don't do things well. Do you know if we're doing all things well, we're not doing all things well? Does that make sense? If we as a church are doing all things well, that's because we got the experience to do things all well. But a church ought not to be doing things well because we ought to have so many newbies involved to screw it up. So we who know how to do things teach people to do things and then they screw it up until they finally master it. But by the time they master it, there should be somebody beneath them that they are making a disciple so that they too will screw it up. That's the way the kingdom works. That's the humility of the thing. It's not professional. We are not professionals. Yes, we do everything the best that we can. Yes, we shine our shoes, tie our ties, do all that stuff. But even on the piano, we have beautiful piano playing, but we also have some other piano playing down the line that are younger people that don't have the beautiful piano playing. But they should have their time also on the piano. And it's the same thing with all ministry. No, I don't know how to give the gospel out in full swing. Well, then you should be beside somebody who does. Otherwise, one generation passes and no one knows even what the gospel is. Look at it in Acts 18 and we'll close. But it's a perfect example. I just got into a conversation that I've been having, actually quite a few conversations, with a young man at the gym. He's about 20 and he's all off by himself. And he always asks me, he's like, about ministry. And I tell him, just keep going, man. Keep going. Keep serving, serving, serving, serving. And so I saw him yesterday. I go, are you serving yet? He goes, I am. I go, great. What are you doing? He goes, I'm on the parking lot ministry. And I go, that's fantastic. And he's like, yeah, I have this thing, you know, and I wear it, and I point to the cones, and I tell the people where to park. I'm like, that's fantastic. You're plugged in. You're doing something. It's ministry. Is he gospel-oriented? Not yet, but he's getting there. At least start out. Tell the cars where to park. Look at it here. I was actually having a conversation with him because he wanted to know about doctrines in the book of Acts. He said, leave the book of Acts alone. It's a transitional book. They are all messed up in church in the book of Acts. Look at it here. We have the great Apollos in Acts 18:24. We have in the church at Corinth, people were saying, I am of Apollos. I mean, the guy is so eloquent and such a good speaker. And the guy is just something. I mean, he uses big words that I don't even understand. But look at it. A certain Jew named Apollos, born in Alexandria. Oh, well, excuse us. I mean, he's born in Alexandria with the hoity-toity. Highly educated. The best schools. Excuse us. A certain Jew named Apollos, born at Alexandria, an eloquent man. He can use his literary skill. He can use his education. Nothing wrong with that. Comes to Ephesus. This man was instructed in the way of the Lord. Okay, good. He's a good Jew. But not only is he a good Jew, he says, and being fervent in spirit. The guy's fired up. He's fervent in spirit. And he spake and taught diligently the things of the Lord. Well, that's great too. So he's excited and he's working hard at it. He's diligent with it. But notice it says he taught diligently the things of the Lord, knowing only the baptism of John. He doesn't know Romans 1, 2, 3, 4, 5, all the way to 11. He only knows the first couple chapters of the Gospels. He only got as far as John the Baptist. That was the very beginning of Jesus' ministry. All he knows is, behold the Lamb of God which takes away the sin of the world. That's all that he knows. He knows some Old Testament, which points to the Lamb of God, which is what John said. Repent, for the kingdom of heaven is at hand. But that's all that he knows. But he's fervent about it. And he's diligent with it. And he began to speak boldly, it says, in the synagogue. And notice that he's teachable. Even with his letters after his name, it says, and he began to speak boldly in the synagogue, whom when Aquila and Priscilla had heard, they said, wait a minute, brother, I know you're fired up and everything, but there's a little more to it than what you know. So when they heard him, they took him unto them, and they expounded unto him the way of God more perfectly. He's growing. And then look in 27, and when he was disposed to pass into Achaia, the brethren, look, they wrote and exhorted the disciples to receive him, who when he was come, helped them much. He helped them with confidence. He helped them with zeal. His ministry, that he didn't really know a whole lot, was so powerful because he was so excited just to serve the king. That even though he didn't know a whole lot, it helped a whole bunch of people. Because there's a whole bunch of people over here that know a whole lot, but never get out of the chair. So what good is that? This guy don't know a whole lot, but he's on fire, man. See, put them together and you get the ministries together in the body of Christ. This person has this ministry, this person has this ministry, the hand, the foot, the eye, and before you know it, you've got a healthy body. And then the flags start going up the flagpole. And all the lost people begin to come. That's exactly what happened. When he was come, he helped them much which had believed through grace. For, because he mightily convinced the Jews, and that publicly, showing by the scriptures that Jesus was Christ. It's that easy. It's the gospel. Jesus died and rose again to pay for our sins. He's the Lamb of God. So when I get a text from someone who says I was in prison ministry doing these things and there was somebody who was hurting, and I mean, it's a big, long story. But my response was, I'm just so glad you were there doing ministry, faithfully doing it. I'm just glad you were there. Because it's easy to quit. But don't. I think what he's saying to the church is to organize and then do something.
1: 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For more information, you can call the church at 330-554-
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11: 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In today's episode, Pastor Brian shares the second half of a lesson from Ephesians 4. In the continuation of this series in Ephesians, Dr. Chapel highlights how, in all our different lives and spheres of influence, we share a common mission and calling. 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And while you're there, look for Pastor Brian's commentary on the book of Ephesians, which he wrote for the Reformed Expository Commentary series. Dr. Chapel reveals how when we lift our eyes beyond ourselves to share Paul's expansive vision, then we too will join his doxology for God's amazing grace that transforms the world. Let's hear now from Dr. Brian Chapel as he shares the second half of the lesson, The Same, Only Different.
10: We are now returning to my favorite little big book in the Bible. Little because it's only six chapters. Big because the themes are so expansive. Paul begins the book of Ephesians talking about the love of God the Father that began for you and me before the foundations of the earth were laid. An expansive and enduring love. And about a son who came to give his life for those who were dead in their trespasses and sins. And then sent a spirit to invade, indwell the people of God so that they would be a temple rising up to give praise to God, but indwelt by a power that raised Jesus from the dead and would be responsible for ultimately filling the whole world with the knowledge and the glory of Jesus. It is a huge theme book. And yet at the same time, at some point you have to ask, why all this grace? Where is this grace leading? Is it just about freedom from our past and freedom from our sin? What's all this grace about? Well, we're about to find out. that it is not just freedom, but fuel. Fuel for a calling that God gives us. Now, I'm going to be straight with you. As you think about the calling that the apostle is about to describe and then is going to detail in the unfolding chapter of Ephesians, this is a steep road. This is strong medicine. This is going to take strong hearts who have been fueled by the grace of God. So are you ready? Well, ready or not, here we go. Let's stand. Ephesians 4, as we honor the word of God and read verses 1 through 16. The apostle writes, "I therefore, a prisoner for the Lord, urge you to walk in a manner worthy of the calling to which you have been called, with all humility and gentleness, with patience, bearing one another in love, eager to maintain the unity of the Spirit in the bond of peace. There is one body and one Spirit, just as you were called to the one hope that belongs to your call. One Lord, one faith, one baptism, one God and Father of all, who is over all and through all and in all. But grace was given to each one of us according to the measure of Christ's gift. Therefore, it says, when he ascended on high, he led a host of captives, and he gave gifts to men. In saying he ascended, what does it mean but that he also descended into the lower regions, the earth? He who descended is the one who also ascended far above all the heavens, that he might fill all things. And he gave the apostles, the prophets, the evangelists, the shepherds and teachers to equip the saints for the work of ministry, for building up the body of Christ until we all attain to the unity of the faith and of the knowledge of the Son of God, to mature manhood, to the measure of the stature of the fullness of Christ, so that we may no longer be children tossed to and fro by waves and carried about by every wind of doctrine, by human cunning, by craftiness and deceitful schemes. Rather, speaking the truth in love, we are to grow up in every way into him who is the head, into Christ, from whom the whole body, joined and held together by every joint with which it is equipped, when each part is working perfectly, makes the body grow so that it builds itself up in love." I want you to see just a list of things that people in this church are involved in, and think of why it is important that we have different gifts in the same way that God has called us. Here's just a list of urban ministries that people in this church are already participating in. If you go on beyond these particular urban ministries, you'll see even more. Different people serving in different ways as God has called us to many different types of professions. If you see not only the urban ministries, there are those working with children, not just inside the church, but outside the church. Those who have special gifts of teaching the Bible to little ones. Not only are those ministries that this church has itself, we are participating with churches and mission services and need and mercy services far beyond us. Listen, sometimes I know that we think the job of the ministers, the holy people, is to do the work of the church. And yet what you begin to see here is God saying through his people, there is much for us to do. That last slide, which is now passed, was just reminding you, if you're thinking, how do I find out? How do I find out what God is calling me to do? You might just identify with us through the reception at gracepres.org. Find out, what is God calling me to do? Because what God has said again is no one is independent. All of us are part of a great purpose. God is using us for his glory. And as I've listed these different ministries, let me tell you, one of the temptations is for those of you who are involved in various ministries to now be mad at me because I couldn't remember yours. So bear with me. Maintain the unity of the Spirit and the bond of peace, and think what God may be calling you to do. On these slides, as we were just trying to think, brainstorm, what are the various mercy ministries, what are the evangelism ministries that are going on right now through various ones of you in this church? Listen, I did not even mention the Sunday school teachers, the Bible study leaders, the nursery workers, the community group leaders, the Monday morning crew, the security and media and reception people, the sanctity of life volunteers, the divorce recovery volunteers, the women who are quilting. Have I mentioned your ministry yet? We are all part of a great calling. And none of us can do this alone. All of us are meant to be part of what God is calling us to do, because we're all the same with a great calling, but we're different with different gifts in different purposes. As we recognize that we are the same in the sense that we have the calling. You ready for the one last whiplash? I said you're the same, and then I said you're different. Where do you think I'm going now? You're the same again. You're the same in that with your differences, you are each vital to God's purposes. It's really the point that the apostle is making, as he's kind of saying, yes, there are different kinds of people. Look at verse 12. Yes, God gave the apostles, the prophets, the shepherds, the teachers. Why? Verse 12. To equip the saints for the work of ministry, for the building up of the body of Christ. The temptation when we see God has given apostles and prophets and pastors and teachers and so forth is to say, oh, God has given a job to the holy people, and not recognize that the saints are the ones that are all around you. To each of us, says the apostle, has God given these gifts. It is his purpose. Verse 7, look at it. Grace was given to each one of us according to the measure of Christ's gift. We think that ministry is happening as I talk to you, as Pastor Carrie talks to you, as Pastor Greg talks to you, and you don't recognize that the way Paul is actually defining it at this point is the ministry happens as you go out into the world and live for Christ. That is ministry of the church. If we were to depend upon the few ordained pastors in this church to carry out the ministry of the church, we would be instantly handcuffed and limited. There's no way we could do everything that's to be done. And so the understanding of the apostle is ministry is happening as every single one of us in our homes, in our businesses, in our workplace, in our education backgrounds, as all of us are doing what God calls us to do wherever we are called. If that's ministry, do you know what it means? There are no secondary callings. You know, the holy people and the not holy people. I mean, the beauty of recognizing that God is saying each one who has gotten a gift is a saint here is we get away from that understanding that saints are just dead people who were holy a long time ago. We are the saints. We are those who are called to the purposes of God in this day and age. And that means wherever we walk, as we are doing the work of God with a mind that is saying, I am now living out the mind of Christ and being the face of Jesus to others, that wherever I am walking on holy ground.
12: 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The Apostle Paul wrote the letter to the Ephesians to declare God's plan that the gospel of Jesus Christ would reach the world through weak and sinful people like you and me. 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
10: Some of you will know the book by Rosaria Butterfield called The Secret Thoughts of an Unlikely Convert. Rosaria Butterfield was in a same-sex relationship, a star professor in one of our nation's leading universities. Her specialty, this is not disrespectful, this is not meant to be funny, this is the technical specialty at Syracuse University of which she was in charge. She was in charge of queer theory, doing research on the rise of the religious right while at the same time giving keynote addresses at Harvard on gay and lesbian studies. As her study of the religious right, trying to find out why people who claim to be religious could be so hateful, her research actually took her into contact with a pastor of a small church in her area. And as she began to ask questions about what Christians believe and why they act as they do, he began to invite her to meals in his house and with his family. For 2 years, he answered her questions and sometimes her attacks without pressing her to make some change, until ultimately she wrote, "I ultimately believed that this pastor actually believed that the Bible was true." And then she believed it too. What was the consequence? She now had to turn her back on so many of the things that she had educated others in, as well as herself become a professional in. But she writes now she was a member of the body of Christ. And she recognizes as a member of the body of Christ, she had a calling. She writes, "I came to the understanding that I could not possibly be a godly woman that God calls me to be if I don't even know how to be a woman. After praying fervently for God to show me how to live as a godly woman, I went through the church directory and picked out three women whose godliness and integrity really stood out to me. And I picked women who were very different from me, but would answer me honestly." What did she do? She didn't go to the pastor. She went to those who were different from her, but were gifted by God for the purpose of ministering to her, just teaching her something as basic. What does it mean to be a woman in the Church of Jesus Christ? It wasn't the pastor's job anymore. It was the job of the saints, regular people that God had put in her life to minister to her. She wrote, "They were different, but they were vital, like us. Different, but the same. Different, but vital." She did not know how much she was learning about the giftedness of Christ for all people. Sometime later, after she had met with those three women, an LGBT graduate student of Rosaria tried to kill herself by setting herself on fire. The student was a lesbian who herself had been deeply depressed by what she felt was the betrayal of Rosaria for rejecting her lifestyle. And yet, in the midst of her depression and then her crisis, it was Rosaria that she signed on the hospital form could come to visit her and make life decisions for her. Rosaria described her reactions as she entered the ICU and began to deal with this student who had hated her because of the sense of betrayal, and at the same time now was calling to her to make some decisions about her life. Rosaria wrote, "I wondered why I was standing there. In that instant, I realized this is God's work for me. Right now, right now, I am to demonstrate the love of Christ to my lesbian student. I was there because God picked me up and put me on my feet and said to me, 'Wipe the sleep out of your eyes and do something for this student.'" It was her calling in the moment. And Rosaria said, I put my hand on hers, plastic covered hand against plastic sheet. And I asked her if I could pray for her. And she told me I could. And I prayed for God's mercy and peace and saving faith and she fell asleep while I prayed. Some of you may know that book and know that's just the beginning of a journey. As Rosaria now had to be as patient and faithful with this one as others had been with her. Each gifted differently for the calling of Christ until all fills all and the body of Christ will be built up in love for the purposes to which he has called it. If you think that's just something that doesn't apply to us, you have to recognize what the apostle is doing in this passage. In verse 13, he's reminding us that this is being given to all of us, that the whole church rises up in maturity. In verses 14 and 15, so this maturity results in people holding each other accountable in doctrine and walk of life, so that ultimately what is happening is each party is doing its work so that the love of Christ is expansive. That's verse 16 at the end. Look at that. When each part is working properly, it makes the body grow so that it builds itself up in love. I know you may think this is just something from deep past or, how do I say this, extreme cases like Rosaria's. But what I want you to believe, because it's actually happening, is God is using this church, your lives, your testimony, your calling to reach other people. It's not happening somewhere else. It's what God is doing as he always does. When faithful people do their part, then the body does far more than any could do independently. A young man in Australia who had listened to the podcast of this church and recommitted his heart and life to the purposes of Christ. Do you remember that? He actually won the world architecture competition for the home that he designed to put on a rejected lot in an urban environment as a testimony of his faith. He wanted to show that God redeems the rejected, even in the architecture of that particular home in which he now lives. You may remember that same young man, having won the World Architecture Award, was approached with lots of opportunities, including a $1 billion contract. Remember this? A $1 billion contract to renovate a particular portion of a major city in Australia, and he turned down the contract. Do you remember why? Because the architecture was being designed to funnel everybody into a casino. The whole city was being constructed to benefit a certain number of people who own the casinos. And he said, I can't do that, even for $1 billion. Now, some of you know, just a couple of weeks ago, I was back in Australia, and I was ministering to pastors there. And when Casey heard that I was coming, he wrote me again. And I'm going to read this to you a little bit. It's long, but I ask you just to listen, to think about what God may be calling you to think about. He says, Brian, Beck and I are feeling that God is stirring us with a great desire to live his grace in all of life, particularly in our own profession. When we won the World Architecture Award, we prayed that God would use it for his glory. And in September, that's just this past September, our house was published in the Architectural Australia Journal, which is sent to every registered Australian architect. And in there, we were excited to see a section of the article identifying our faith in Jesus Christ as the reason that we built this house, to show the redemption of the rejected. Shortly after that article was published, a Chinese architectural publication also contacted us. We saw this as an opportunity to respond with our views on architecture and the gospel. To our surprise, the final draft allowed us to praise God because it had included references to our faith in Christ and his redeeming work as the basis for our architectural design. The same week as the final draft came from the Chinese publication, we were contacted by Qatar. That's a Middle Eastern nation. We were contacted by Qatar TV to film our house and to interview us, a program that is shown throughout the Muslim nations of the Middle East, Saudi Arabia, Iraq, Iran, Pakistan, and Syria. We were able to speak of the gospel message of what is broken being lovingly restored through Jesus Christ. And then he says, I almost fell off my seat when my interviewer asked me directly to explain our faith further. And we were able to reflect on Christ's work, which is alive in us and which we are demonstrating by the way in which we have built this house to show the nature of the gospel. God redeems the rejected. Now these words, thank you, Brian and Kathy, and all Grace Presbyterian Church for your encouragement in Christ Jesus. I praise God for you. I pray God that he would continue to work in us, that we would believe that whether you're a student or a business person, that whether you're an educator or an artist, that God is saying, fill all in all. I can do so much more than you ever imagined. God is using those of us in every walk of life, nurses, doctors, you show people what the gospel is ethically and by virtue. Moms and dads and grandparents, you show another generation what it means to live with integrity and virtue and nobility before the Lord. Those of you in marriages that are strained and struggling, you show young people who are wondering, can I ever know a marriage that's whole as the Bible describes, that it's possible and that God redeems the broken and he restores the rejected. And every piece of our life is part of communicating the glory and the wonder of what God is doing. What you and I really have to do is ask ourselves a question. Do you believe in the resurrection of Jesus Christ? That the resurrected Lord is alive and by his Spirit is here and he indwells you and he indwells me. And for that reason, every single one of us is a part of the purpose of Jesus Christ until all fills all.
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6: News this hour from Town Hall. I'm Keith Peters in Washington. The suspects in a California mosque attack may have had a shared hatred.
7: Federal authorities say two teenagers who killed three people at a San Diego mosque met online and shared a broad hatred towards different religions and races. Hours before the attack, police were racing to find two teenagers who would ultimately be deemed responsible after the mother of one called police saying her son was suicidal and had run away. Police Chief Scott Wall credits the heroic efforts of a security guard who called in an alert even as he was engaged in a gun battle with preventing the attackers from getting any further. I'm Lisa Dwyer.
6: At a press briefing today, Vice President J.D. Vance was asked about the situation between the United States and Iran.
8: Vice President J.D. Vance at the podium, substituting for Press Secretary Caroline Leavitt in the White House briefing room as she continues her maternity leave. Reporters asking the Vice President on the administration's position when it comes to wrapping up the war on Iran.
9: Look, I agree with the President that Iran should not have a nuclear weapon. We're obviously engaged in a very aggressive and very engaged diplomatic process to try to ensure that that doesn't happen, and the president has a lot of options.
8: Laura Winters reporting.
6: President Trump has endorsed Texas Attorney General Ken Paxton, supercharging his effort to oust incumbent Senator John Cornyn in a Republican primary runoff. Both Paxton and Cornyn qualified for the May 26th runoff after a March 3rd primary. Trump wrote on social media that Paxton is a true MAGA warrior. The winner of the Republican runoff will face Democratic challenger James Tallarico. On Wall Street, the Dow down by 322 points. The Nasdaq dropped 220. More on these stories at townhall.com.
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12: Do the mistakes of your past still haunt you in the present? 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Today on Turning Point, Dr. David Jeremiah has a word of encouragement for you as he shares some reassurance of God's grace and forgiveness from the Psalms. 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
13: Well, from Psalm 32 and Psalm 51, we enter into the episode of David and his sin and how he sought forgiveness and what happened before and after that took place. During these days, we've been focusing on the Psalms, and we have taught many of

0: them during these past days here on the radio. But I'd like to suggest to you that in a world that can often feel barren and uncertain and lonely, you need to go back to the Psalms and find the roadmap to step into biblical and true flourishing. So we've written this book called Five Psalms for a Flourishing Life, and it features Psalm 1, Psalm 23, Psalm 46, Psalm 91, and Psalm 103. And it is timeless truth found within these Psalms that can lead you into a life that is connected to God, the one who can transform your wilderness experience and give you peace. 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I'll send it to you when you reciprocate and help us with the cost of Turning Point. 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I hope you'll give us the chance of sending you this book when you send your gift today. 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
1: Her name was Catherine Ann Powers, a 1960s student who was described as armed and very dangerous. Catherine had driven the car in a deadly 1970 bank robbery in Boston, and one of her accomplices had killed a policeman, a hero cop, the father of nine children. And for 23 years, Catherine Powers hid her past, changing her name, changing cities whenever she felt threatened, deliberately never driving faster than the speed limit, losing contact with her parents and six brothers and sisters. And at 44, after 23 years of running, she was consumed by guilt and desperately tired. And after months of therapy, she had come to understand that she suffered from chronic depression. In a prepared statement, she explained that she was ready to face whatever consequences the legal system would impose on her. She took her first steps toward reconciling her past and her present when she met therapist Linda Carroll in May of 1992. She wept at a class that Carroll gave on depression at a local hospital. In subsequent private sessions, Power described her symptoms, listen carefully, waves and waves of almost unbearable sadness, each one stronger than the one before. Carroll, who spoke to the Corvallis Gazette Times as Power would try to fight back with intense work and exercise and even prayer. But nothing seemed to help. And after many sessions, Carroll says Power realized that her emotional difficulties would never end until she came clean and gave herself up as a fugitive. For 23 years, she fooled the FBI and every law officer in America. She moved from place to place and never got caught. But she couldn't escape the sense of guilt and shame that filled her own heart. And so one day, knowing she would have to spend the next 10 years in prison, she came forward and said, "I did it. I'm the one." And now she confesses to the fact that she is learning to live with openness and truth and no longer experiencing life with a distorted lens. She agrees that even prison is better than the prison she's been living in. We don't know very much about it, and we don't talk about it nearly as much as we should, but guilt is a pretty powerful force. And today I want to tell you about a man who lived in the Old Testament times who experienced a very similar situation. It didn't take him 23 years to come clean, but for one long year he tried to cover up what he had done, and it ate his lunch. In fact, in the scripture, there are two passages that tell the story of David, Psalm 32 and Psalm 51. David was very much like Powers in this regard. He had a much different life before the crisis which plunged him into difficulty. In fact, as you know, David had walked with God for many years. It was widely known that he was the sweet singer of Israel. He had gained a reputation as an incredible prophet, a man who understood the deep things of God. He had been the longtime spiritual leader of his people. And then suddenly, in his midlife, he was plunged into a terrible double sin that almost rendered him useless to himself and to God. You remember the account. He was on his palace roof one day when he should have been off to war with his troops. And as he was walking on the palace roof, he looked out into the courtyard next to him and he saw a beautiful woman bathing herself. His passion was aroused and he sent over messengers and ordered her to be brought to the palace. He committed adultery with her and realized now that he was in big trouble. Her husband was a soldier in David's army. He was away fighting for the king. When David found out that through this one-night stand with Bathsheba, she had become pregnant, he panicked and tried to begin to cover up his sin. He ordered, first of all, Uriah, Bathsheba's husband, home from battle. His plan, his ingenious plan was, if I can get Uriah to go and spend a night with Bathsheba, no one will ever know that this is my child. They will think it's Uriah's child. So when Uriah came home from the battle, David said, why don't you go down and spend a night with your wife? He sent home a bottle of wine and some nice food, and he said, just spend a wonderful night at home. Well, Uriah was more honorable than David. And Uriah said, it isn't good that I should do that. My fellow soldiers are out fighting the king's battle. It isn't right that I should be home enjoying a night with my wife. And so Uriah slept on the steps of the palace, and when David awoke the next day, he realized that plan one to cover his sin had failed. Uriah went back to battle, and David's mind continued to turn. If I don't deal with this problem, he thought, it will soon be news throughout the kingdom, and I will be discredited. So he trusted his faithful general, Joab, and he told Joab to send Uriah to the hottest point of the battle so that he would surely be killed. In fact, he said, Joab, what you do is this. You put him at the point of the triangle. You thrust out into battle, and when the battle waxes hot, tell the rest of the soldiers to retreat and leave him there all alone. This time the plan worked. Uriah was killed, and David thought he was home free. When you read Psalm 32 and Psalm 51, a year has passed since this event. And of course, David, being the most powerful man in the world at that time, probably thought if anybody could handle a cover-up, he could. The mourning for Uriah passed, and everybody gave lip service to the tragic death of this valiant soldier. As soon as the mourning period was over, Bathsheba moved into the palace with David and became his wife. The child of David's passion was born, and as we read Psalm 32 and Psalm 51, is now about 3 months old. It is quite probable that the 12 months during which this whole thing had been covered up passed with little discussion of David's crimes. But there were a few people who knew. David knew, Bathsheba knew, and Joab, his general, knew. Oh yes, there is one other person who knew. 2 Samuel 11:27 says, the thing that David had done displeased the Lord. So the Lord knew. And what we see happening as we read these Psalms is a very good case study of what you do with guilt and what you do with sin and how you deal with it in your life. First of all, you have to understand that just like Catherine Power, David was going through intense emotional upheaval in his life. There was real conviction in his heart. The history book does not tell us his heart condition during the 12 months that passed, but David himself tells us. For in Psalm 32, he reminds us of what he was experiencing. He speaks of the anguish of his soul. He speaks of his silence. He speaks how troubled he was in verse 3. He talks about how he was caught up in intensity in his own inward spirit. In verses 3 and 4 of Psalm 32, he talks about his suffering. He says his bones waxed old through his roaring all the day long. Physiologically, the guilt had begun to move out into David's being and plague him. Even as Catherine Powers said, waves and waves of depression came one right after the other, and I could hardly stand them. For a year, he tried to live with his bad conscience. But as the story records, something happened during David's period of sickness and sorrow and anguish over what he had done. And that is that the Lord sent somebody to help him. Now, David didn't know at the time this happened that this was help, but indeed it was. For he moved from his period of conviction to a time of confrontation. And the record is in 2 Samuel 12. Let me read it to you. In 2 Samuel 12, we read, beginning at verse 1, "And the Lord sent Nathan to David." Who is Nathan? He's the preacher. He's the prophet. "And he came to David and he said to him," he's going to tell him a story now. "You're the preacher and God says to you, go confront the most powerful man in the world. How are you going to do this?" Well, I kind of get into Nathan a little bit. He says, "I'm not going to do this directly. I think I'll tell him a story." So Nathan comes up with a story. It's the right brain, left brain thing, you know. He wants David to really hear this. And this is the story, and watch this. "There were two men in one city, one rich and the other poor. And the rich man had exceedingly many flocks and herds, and the poor man had nothing except one little ewe lamb which he had bought and nourished, and it grew up together with him and with his children. It ate of his own food and drank from its own cup and lay in his bosom, and it was like a daughter to him. And a traveler came to the rich man, who refused to take from his own flock and from his own herd to prepare one for the wayfaring man who had come to him, but he took the poor man's lamb and prepared it for the man who had come to him." Do you get the story? Do you need to know who the people are? Who is the little lamb? That's Bathsheba. Who is the poor man? That's Uriah. Who is the man with all that you could offer and have that wouldn't spare his own? That's David. And when David heard the parable, he hadn't put two and two together. And the scripture says that David's anger was greatly aroused against this preacher. And he said to Nathan, "As the Lord lives, the man who has done this thing shall surely die. And he shall restore fourfold for the lamb because he did this thing and because he had no pity." When David heard this, he was hot. He said, "I've never heard anything that made me so angry. Whoever did this, he will die. And he will give back four times what he took." Now picture this. If I'm the preacher, I realize this is where I have to pull the trigger. And I'm nervous. Nathan's going to make the application, and the scripture says, and I picture it, he took his long, bony, prophetic finger and stuck it in David's nose, and he said, read the text, "You are the man. You're the one I'm talking about." Wow. You talk about a confrontation. And let me just stop for a moment and say, I know that some of you come to church and you would prefer that we never say anything about sin, and you would like it if we never talk about anything that's negative or anything that might upset you a little bit. But let me just remind you, God sent the prophet to David. David didn't ask for him. God sent him to David. Because the prophet was to have a very important ministry in David's life. He was to help David face up to what he had done. And I don't know this for sure, but if I have to give you my guess as to what David's feeling at this moment when Nathan says, "Thou art the man," along with the overwhelming anguish of knowing now that he has been found out, I have to believe that David also feels a sense of incredible relief. Finally, it's out. I've talked to numerous people who've been through experiences similar to this in terms of morality, and they've covered up over a long period of time, and when finally the story is told, that's what they've said to me. "I was overwhelmed that it was known, but I'll tell you the truth, I was glad it was out. I didn't have to live that way anymore." The confrontation. Could I just say to you, men and women, that usually there's no change without a confrontation? Somewhere along the way, there's going to be somebody that will come and help us to face up to what's wrong in our life. And we will either hear it or we will close our ears to it. If David had pushed Nathan away, David had the power to take Nathan's life if he chose. He could have made him another casualty. But David heard the voice of God, and it was the first step back. And I want you to note that, because the next thing that happened after the confrontation was a confession. And the confession is written for us in David's journal. In fact, if you turn to the Psalms in your Bible and you see the superscription over Psalm 51, you will know that I am telling you the truth when I say this is what David said when he prayed to God at this moment. For the superscription over Psalm 51 in my Bible says this: to the chief musician, a psalm of David when Nathan the prophet went to him after he had gone in to Bathsheba. Interestingly enough, Charles Haddon Spurgeon says that during that whole year, David probably never wrote anything. He couldn't write anything because he was out of fellowship with God. He didn't have any song in his heart. His joy was gone. But immediately after the confrontation, David once again took up his pen and started to make some notations in his journal. And he pens for us in Psalm 51 his own words as he comes back to God. How do you pray? How do you pray when you've been found out? How do you pray when your sin is so overwhelming that, like Catherine Powers, you just can't stand it anymore and you've got to get it out in the open? Well, let me tell you two things about David's confession. First of all, it was genuine. It was genuine. You say, well, Pastor Jeremiah, isn't all confession genuine? Not really. I read about a guy who wrote to the Bureau of Internal Revenue, and the letter said, I haven't been able to sleep because last year when I filed my income tax report, I deliberately misrepresented my income. I'm enclosing a check for $150, and if I still can't sleep, I'll send you the rest. Now, that's the way a lot of people confess. Do you know folks like that? Confession for a lot of folks is just telling people what you discover they already know. In fact, in our schools, and I can say this from the high school, junior high, all the way through to college, one of the things we learn when we deal with the problems young people face is that a lot of times kids will come clean when they know you already know what they did. But they won't tell you any more than they think you know. So sometimes you think you got this whole deal wrapped up, and after it's all over, you found out they didn't come clean at all. There's a whole bunch of more stuff you should have known. Confession can be dishonest and ungenuine. Did you know that? But I want to tell you something. When David confessed, his confession was genuine. You say, how do you know that? Look into the Bible with me and notice what he said about what he did. Verse 1, he calls it transgression, which is rebellion. Verse 2, he calls it iniquity, which is perversion, distortion, acting unjustly, dealing crookedly. Verse 2, he calls it sin, which means to miss the mark. And verse 4, he calls it evil, which is a vile thing which deserves condemnation. The Hebrew words are much more graphic than our words. What David said was, God, I want to tell you that I know what I did, and what I did was really bad. There was no candy coating of his transgression. If you go back in Psalm 32 and verse 5, you see what David said about this prayer after he had written it. He says, I acknowledged my sin to you, and my iniquity I have not hidden. I said, I will confess my transgression to the Lord, and you forgave the iniquity of my sin. In Psalm 51:17, we are told that the Lord honors a broken and a contrite heart. His confession was genuine. He recognized that what he did was wrong. One of the things that keeps many of us from ever knowing renewed joy and in fellowship with God, knowing what it means to have the burden lifted, is we're always trying to make our sin look better. We're always trying to put it in better terms. We're always trying to couch it in ways so that we don't feel so badly about it. The only way you can ever get any relief from sin is to confess. And you know what the word means? Amalageo in the Greek language means to say the same thing. It's to look at your sin and to say the same thing about it that God would say, to acknowledge you're wrong. You say, well, Pastor Jeremiah, that's so painful and that's so hard. But it's the only way back. It's where you start, through genuine confession. Notice, secondly, it was not only genuine, it was God-centered. David said, against thee, God, and thee only have I sinned. Now, it's not that he does not understand that others have been affected. David hasn't suddenly lost his knowledge of what happened. He knows Bathsheba has been hurt in this, her purity taken away. He knows that Uriah is in the ground, dead because of what happened. He realizes that Joab has been complicated in his own integrity because of what he has done. He knows what's happened to him, but David said, Lord, it's against you and you only that I have sinned. David now sees that ultimately his sin is an insult and an injury to God. It is God's love that has been wounded. It is the God of grace against whom he has sinned. And when a person takes that attitude, that God's forgiveness is reckoned by his grace and his mercy, and that sin is a sin against God first of all, he has taken a major step on his way back. Unfortunately, our concept of the holiness of God has been so eroded through our easy believism in this day that people almost feel like that's the secondary problem. In fact, let me ask you this question. You do something big time and it involves other people, and I give you the option today. Either confess it to the person you did it to or confess it to God. Which would you take? Easy. Confess it to God. I mean, you can do that in a quiet little prayer and nobody knows. But if you understood who God was, you wouldn't feel that way. You say, what are you talking about? What I'm talking about is we are all into worship, and thank God that we are. I love to worship. But sometimes if we're not careful, we can get so caught up in the mechanics of worship that we forget who it is that we're worshiping. Who God is. His attributes, his love, his faithfulness, his goodness, his holiness, his righteousness. The worship is secondary to the object of our worship, and David understood that. So when he confessed, he said, Lord, I know that this is basically an offense against you. Well, when he confessed, something great happened. And let me hold out this hope for all of us today. Nothing we have ever done. David, he did the biggies. Adultery, murder, cover up. And yet I want to tell you something. David took the route back. His conviction promoted a confrontation which brought out of him a confession. And now we're going to see the cleansing that takes place in his life. The same intensity of words that David uses to talk about his sin, he now uses to describe the forgiveness. And I want you to notice these as you look at Psalm 51. He says, first of all, that he wants his sin to be blotted out. Then he said, God, I want you to wash away my sin. He sees his sin as a stain upon his soul. He says, God, take your precious blood and just wash all this sin away. And then he says, Lord, I want you to cleanse me, verse 2. And the technical term that he uses in verse 2 is the term for the cleansing of a leper. And it's the term that was used to declare that a leper had been cleansed. He said, God, take away the leprosy of my soul. And then notice down in verse 7, he prays that he would be purged with hyssop. And when he says that, he uses this term. He says, purge me with hyssop and I shall be unsinned. He said, God, unsin me.
0: What a great thought, to be unsinned. To be forgiven means to be unsinned. We'll have more on this incredible subject tomorrow here on Turning Point. I hope you'll join us then as we continue our discussion of how to be truly forgiven. 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It's our way of saying thank you for your investment in this ministry, and I hope you'll give us the opportunity to send it to you. 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It'll be on its way to you before you know it. 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
7: You learn the ways of God by reading how God operates, how He does, why He works. There's some things that you and I know that God would never lead us to. If you stay in step with Him, you never go in there. You stay in step with Him, you're never going with them. You stay in step with Him, you're not going to want that thing. Will there be suffering and heartache and pain? Yes. And you know what? In step with Him, you'll learn something from every single one of those experiences that'll profit you the rest of your life.
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7: All of us need to learn how to walk in step with the Son of God, who is our Savior, our Lord, and our Master. And there are a lot of verses in the Bible about walking. For example, the first time you find anybody walking in the Bible is who? God. Walking in that third chapter of Genesis when the Bible says, and the Lord came walking in the cool of the day. The next time, just in the fifth chapter, the Bible says that Enoch walked with God, and he was not, for God took him. So we could go through lots of other verses, and of course, in the 23rd Psalm, he says, yea, though I what? I walk through the shadow of death. Some folks say, I'd like to have that run rather than walk, because we don't like those kind of times. The 30th chapter of Isaiah, he talks about, as we walk, we hear a voice behind us saying, this is the way, walk ye in it. In the 40th chapter of Isaiah, in that verse, it says, for example, if we wait upon the Lord, we'll run and not be weary, we'll walk and not faint. Then you go to the New Testament, there are lots of verses, especially with the Apostle Paul. He says in the 6th chapter of Romans, he said, once you and I trust Jesus as our Savior, we begin to do what? To walk in newness of life, not like we used to walk. We're not walking in step with the ones we used to walk in step with. It's a new kind of life. And somewhere along the way, I think a lot of believers have forgotten the fact that it's a new kind of life. What makes it so new is this, that now it's not God up yonder and me down here doing the best I can. It's Jesus living on the inside of us through the Holy Spirit and doing what? He's the one who's living it out through us. You say, well, if He's going to do it, I don't have any responsibility. Oh, yes, I do. I have the responsibility to believe what He says, trust what He says, His promises, and to obey Him. So the big question is, this is what I want to spend the rest of the time on, what do I have to do to walk in step with the Lord? Now, I could give you a lot of sentences and explain this, that, and that, and so forth. I'm only going to give you 6 words. If you and I will practice these 6 words, we will walk, listen, in harmony, in concert with, in a way that you and I can say, sure, I'm in step with God. I'm not arguing with Him. Don't have things in my life that shouldn't be there. But I want to just lay these out for you to think about, if you will. And the first word is surrender. Now, this is where, for most people, it all begins and stops, because they don't want to surrender themselves to God. But this is the first step. That is, if I'm going to walk in step with the Lord Jesus Christ, I must surrender my life to Him. That settles the issue. That now I acknowledge that, listen, that he's the one who's giving the direction about which way we're going. When he says to the left, we go to the left. When he says to the right, we go to the right. In step with him means, listen, I'm following him. Now, the second word is sensitivity. Why do we say sensitivity? Very important. How are we going to walk in step with him if we don't listen to him? So that means that I have to keep my antennas out. Ask you a question. When you wake up in the morning, what's the first thoughts that come to your mind? Do you say to him, Lord Jesus, I want you to guide me today. I surrender my life to you today, that I'm going to walk in your ways, in your steps. I want you to guide me through your Holy Spirit, wherever you want me to go, whoever you want me to meet, whatever you want me to do, whatever you want me to give, whatever. When you begin the day, you can begin the day in step with Jesus Christ every single day you choose to do so. But it begins with that surrender and your willingness to listen. And then the third word is scripture. Now, I put them all in the S so you can't miss them. And that is, you'll never learn how to walk in step with him until you learn how he walks. You say, well, how do I learn that? Well, one of the simplest ways to learn it is to read the Gospels. How did Jesus walk? What were his ways? How did he operate? And, of course, also you could add Paul's epistles, and that's what he did. He sort of explained to us, really, the life that Jesus has given us. And so when I think about the importance of learning the Scripture at this point, this is the important thing. Only when I get in the Word of God and see how Jesus walked and see what he warned us about will I be able to, listen, to identify not only that I'm hearing the right voice, but it will help me identify those deceptive, alluring things out here that are going to pull me out of step with him and into step with something else. How do you learn the ways of God? You learn the ways of God by reading how God operates, how he does, why he works. What are the ways of God? How does he think? How does he work? How does he operate? There's some things that you and I know that, listen, that God would never lead us to. If you stay in step with him, you never go in there. You stay in step with him, you're never going with them. You stay in step with him, you're not going to want that thing. You stay in step with him, things are going to be fantastic. Will there be suffering and heartache and pain? Yes. And you know what? In step with him, you'll learn something from every single one of those experiences that'll profit you the rest of your life. And so walking in step with him does not mean ease, comfort, and pleasure. It means that you and I are learning, that we're developing, that we're growing in Christ's likeness, that something fantastic is going on the inside of us. And so what you have to do is decide in your own heart what's the most important thing in your life, what you have, where you've been, who you're with, or who you are in him, what you have in him, and where he's leading you. You have to decide what's the most important. And once you understand that you can walk in step with the Son of God, and that is that you can rise every morning knowing that, Lord, I'm surrendering my life to you at this point. I want to do what you want me to do. And so is he going to say, I'll forget it? No. And he's not going to say, well, look what you did yesterday. No. But you see, it requires time to read the Word of God and to dwell upon the truth. This is why I said, I always say, bring your Bible. Bring your Bible to church and bring your notepad. Bring you something that you can write. And if you only remember this whole message, six words, everything else you may forget. If you remember those six words and tomorrow morning you get up and you say, okay, today, surrender my life to you, Lord. And not only that, I want to be sure that I want to listen to you all day long today. And I want to be in your word. Whether it's in the morning, it's always a good time. It's always a good time to open God's Word in the morning and say, all right, Lord, is there something you want to say to me? There's something you need to say to me. And when I think about what Paul said, for example, in this 17th verse, listen to what he says. And you see, if you're not in the Word, you can get out of step. 17th verse, the 4th chapter. So this I say and affirm together with the Lord, that you walk no longer as the Gentiles or as the unbelievers also walk. And how do they walk? In the futility, the emptiness of their mind. That is, they don't have anything that satisfies. Being darkened in their understanding, excluded from the life of God because of the ignorance that's in them, because of the hardness of their hearts. They having become callous, have given themselves over to sensuality for the practice of every kind of impurity with greediness. You did not learn Christ in this way. That is, you and I walk in step with him. Some things won't do, places won't go, people we won't deal with. Because why? Here's the reason. Because, listen, he says, that's the way of darkness. That's the way that's very dissatisfying. And when a person walks, listen, out of step with the Lord, in step with the world, you're going to get disappointed. You're going to get disillusioned. And listen, you're going to lose. And every day a person lives outside of the Lord Jesus Christ, they're losing. Every day that you live in him and you walk in step with him, God is doing something in your life. And just because you and I can't see the results today, and because, for example, that we can't measure it, and because it doesn't fit exactly how we like to picture things, it's what's going on the inside. Scripture is a very important part of it. Now, the next word is just a big word for prayer, supplication. And the reason I put it up there is because it starts with an S. And the second thing is because we're talking about, listen, not just now I lay me down to sleep, pray the Lord my soul to keep. We're talking about strong praying, diligent, strong praying, crying out to God. If you and I are going to walk in step with him, we have to learn how to pray. That is, that must be key. For example, when you wake up in the morning, as we said, if you tell him that you want to surrender your life afresh and new this morning for this day, you've been talking to him, you're praying. And so, I don't know where prayer is in your life. For most people, it's an emergency cord. When things look bad, pull it fast. And oftentimes nothing happens, and they wonder why nothing happens. Is because, listen, if you only pull it when you're in trouble, that sends a bad message to the master. Listen, what he's up to is making us as much like him as he has the power to do so, and at the same time not override our will. That's what he's up to. And so that means that you and I develop a relationship with him. The whole idea here is walking in oneness with him and step with him, because that's how you and I develop this intimate, personal, unbelievable, indescribable, awesome relationship personally with Jesus Christ, the Son of God. Jesus was an awesome man of prayer. And it's interesting that on these occasions that are mentioned, and there are not very many of them, but the fact that he's up early and that he's praying and decisions that he made, and you think about what was he doing the night before they took him and beat him and crucified him the next day. He's in Gethsemane praying. What's he doing? Getting direction and help. Listen, you talking about praying, that was not a now lay me down to sleep. That's supplication, crying out to God because of the deep, deep, deep feelings of concern that he had. You going to walk in step with the Lord? You got to be a praying person, because if not, listen, if you're not praying, you're not listening. If you're not listening, you're going to get out of step. If you're going to walk in step with him, then there's got to be supplication. Then, of course, when you think about it, you think about walking with him, and what does all that mean? Next word is self-denial. What does that mean? Does that mean deny myself of this new car and this new house and these new clothes? No. Self-denial means I'm willing to say to the Father, I do not want to run my life. I do not, because we all have a self. I do not want to run my life. I do not want to be in control of my life. I want you to control my life. Now, if I walk in step with him, there'll be some things, watch this carefully, that are not sinful, not wicked, not vile, but if I walk in step with him, I'll never have them. They'll be good things. I'll never have them. Why? Because it's not his direction for my life. And the same thing is true of all of us. People say, well, I'd like to do this. Well, if it's the Father's will, and if he leads you there, then that means it's good for you. Listen, whenever you're walking in step with him, and he's got you going this way, and you think, well, for sure, I thought that's where I was going, and that's what I was going to have. Remember this, that he who is all wise, the Bible says we're to walk wisely. If I'm walking wisely, I'm going to walk in step with him. If he avoids and detours around something that's blaring at us, that means that he knows that's not good for us. So I'd ask you a question. Do you really and truly want something that God doesn't want you to have? Now, I wouldn't dare ask you to raise your hand because it'd be embarrassing. Some people would say, well, to be honest, yes, I do. The truth is, if you would just stop and think, whatever the Lord Jesus denies us of is perfectly for our good. And all of us would have to admit, more than likely, yeah, I have prayed for some things, and after time went by, I realized I thank God he didn't answer my prayer. Amen? And you see, if we're walking in step with him, it doesn't mean we'll never make a mistake. But if we make a mistake, we'll correct it quickly and say, thank you, Father. Thank you, thank you, thank you. I wasn't listening. Got diverted. Got my attention over here somewhere. But self-denial means that there's some things in life that just do not fit who we are. And if I think about it, walking in step with him, there is peace. There is tranquility. There is contentment. There is joy. There is satisfaction. Troubles, heartaches, trials, burdens, yes, but beneath all that, I'm learning how to trust him. I'm getting insight, seeing things I've never seen before, know a different way to help somebody. In other words, when you're walking in step with him, listen carefully, you cannot lose. You cannot lose walking in step with him. Listen, out of step, you cannot win. You may get something temporarily, but it won't last. It'll turn to ashes in your hand. You cannot beat walking in step with him. Self-denial. Well, there's one last word, and that's service. Look at that one. Now, if you look at the life of Jesus, what was he doing? When I think about what a simple life he lived in some ways, now complex in others, he said, the Father sent me not to be served, but to serve and to give my life for others. Lay it down, crucifixion. When you walk in step with Jesus Christ, you will serve God. Now, the reason I know that is this. If he didn't intend for you to serve him, he wouldn't have given you a spiritual gift, which Peter says, and says it so very clearly in this fourth chapter, when he says, as each one has received a special gift, employ it in serving one another as good stewards of the manifold grace of God. There is no excuse for a believer not serving God in some fashion. Now, we're not talking about getting on a stage or preaching or leading music or singing in the choir, orchestra, numbers. All these are important. It's where you work. It's where you live. Every single one of us has the privilege of serving God in some fashion every day. Walking in step with him and serving him doesn't mean the same thing as just being busy. There are a lot of people who are just busy. When you're serving him, you are carrying out that action on the basis of who you are and the fact that you're being obedient to God and you are available for him to work his life in and through you to speak to somebody else's life, deal with him in such a fashion that it helps them. Now, you got six words. I want to challenge you to write them in your Bible. And then tomorrow morning when you get up. Now, you know, when I give you suggestions, it's only for your good, and I know it works. There's some things that I have on my desk that I read every day. Sometimes things I put on the mirror in the bathroom I read every day. I want to get it in my mind so that that's just the way I think. So if you will put it in your Bible, wake up tonight before you go to bed, and you can just say to him, now, Lord, tomorrow morning. It's better to wake up in the morning and just say, Lord, today, here I am to walk in step with you today, and just go through those words and just end it by saying, however you want me to serve you, with whom and to whom, here I am, Lord. I'm listening and I'm trusting you and I'm believing you and I'm thanking you ahead of time that before this day is over, I will have walked in step with you and I will have discovered something fantastic. Because he's who he is, your life will never be boring walking in step with him. Amen? Father, how grateful we are this morning for the wonders of your word. And I pray the Holy Spirit will sink this truth deep into every single person's heart. I pray for someone today who is not saved, not a Christian. never trusted you as their Savior. Help them to understand what they're missing. That no matter how much money they have, a position or prominence, prestige, and all the rest, all of that together wouldn't equal what it means to walk in step with Jesus Christ. Create within their heart such a hunger for truth and light and life. They'll turn their back on everything in order to receive Jesus Christ as their personal Savior. And this we ask in His wonderful name. Amen.
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8: 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Believers who walk in step with God are committed to obeying Him. Here's a moment with Charles Stanley.
7: Once you begin to walk in step with Him, you're going to see things in your life that you thought, well, I never saw that before. Some good, maybe some not so good. Likewise, you're going to begin to make an impact on other people. You think, well, how can I make an impact in someone else's life? When you begin to walk in step with Him, the power of the Spirit of God begins to work in you and through you. People are going to see you from a different perspective. They're going to feel something about you. And as oftentimes people say, your very countenance would be changed. You cannot be the same walking in step with Him. Likewise, you're going to begin to experience an inner peace and contentment you have never known before in your entire life. Why? There is this awesome sense of security in your life that comes as a result of walking in step with Him. Likewise, you're going to have a greater sense of confidence and courage to face those difficult times of life that before have been extremely hard for you to deal with. Walking in step with God is always the best way, the most satisfying way to walk. And it's my prayer that you'll do just that. Now, let me just say this. Before you can walk in step with Him, you must receive the Lord Jesus Christ as your personal Savior. What that does is open the door for you to have a relationship with Him. You can't live in rebellion and walk in step with God. Receiving Christ as your Savior by faith is the first step to walking in step with God.
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17: 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We're reaching them with Jesus. 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
0: I'd like to tell you about a man named Phineas who as a child survived the Holocaust. Phineas survived because Christians hid him from the Nazis, risking everything to save his life. Today, Phineas is in his 80s. He can no longer stand on his own or even leave his home to receive medical care. And when sirens sound and missiles fall, he doesn't have the time or the strength.